0: You don't look that old.
1: Three kids, oldest is 14, then 12, and then 9. So getting up there, but definitely not old in some people's books.
0: Yeah, well, happy birthday, Ben.
1: Thank you. What's your praise, Maritza?
0: Do you know what? I'm going to continue on the theme of birthdays and say I'm also grateful for birthdays. My kids were at a birthday party this past weekend, and I think I'm just grateful for friendships and being able to celebrate friends' birthdays.
1: Maritza, wasn't it your birthday last week?
0: Probably about 2 weeks ago. I'm just trying to think. Things.
1: Happy belated birthday to you.
0: Thank you, Ben. Thank you. We're both May babies.
1: Ah, yes.
0: So that's lots to celebrate in this month as well.
1: Yes. So friends, what is your praise? We would love to hear from you. One thing that you can be thankful for every day, I'm telling you, just changes the way that you look on that day and in life in general. So text in 0482-075-222 and tell us, what is your praise for today or this past week? That number again is 0482-075-222. And if you haven't done it yet, please don't do it while you're driving, but save the number in so that it'll just be easy to text. You can just look it up and then press the text message icon bubble thing that you'll see on your phone and just share with us one praise for this past week. Well, before we get into it, Maritza, could you tell us about the free book offer that we have for today?
0: Absolutely. So if you're just tuning in for the very first time to the Bible Hour, what we do is we offer a free book every time we are on air. So the past 2 weeks, we've offered different books. This week, we've got a new book for you. It's called See Beyond by Clifford Goldstein. And what this book does is takes a careful look of, I guess, our world today and asks the most important and obvious question, where can we find hope? That's an important question, isn't it, Ben?
1: It is.
0: And so we will have a code for you to text in later on in the next segment. So if that sounds like a book that you would like to read, stay tuned and we will give you that code later on in the program.
1: There's nothing like destroying our lives with something when we have hopelessness.
0: Absolutely.
1: You know? So hope is very important. And yeah, you got to get this book. And it's a small little booklet, but please do text in when you can, when we give you the code word. But that number again is?
0: It's 0482-075-222.
1: Wonderful. Well, look, we are going to get into our topic for today for this episode. And we're in episode number 3 already. We're going to look at the origin of evil. Where did the devil come from? And how did he become to be called the devil? And all these other questions that we have and, you know, just learning the truth about Satan and where it all began. So look, let's start with our first Bible text. Let's go to 1 John chapter 3, verse 8. Maritza, could you read that for us,
0: please? Okay, so 1 John 3, verse 8 says, "He who sins is of the devil, for the devil has sinned from the beginning. For this purpose, the Son of God was manifested, that he might destroy the works of the devil."
1: So look, we're going to look into this beginnings here, but honestly, the Bible doesn't give us all the answers to it. Like, how did wickedness and evil come up in a perfect place, in a perfect being? The Bible actually calls that a mystery. We know it began with the devil because it says here that the devil was the one that sinned from the very beginning. It did begin with him. But the how, we get a little bit of insight, but not a total understanding. And you know what? I don't believe it really changes our perspective on how we really look at the earth today to understand how it came up in a perfect being. I believe that this is one of the questions that will only be answered when we get to heaven.
0: Do you know what, Ben? I was just thinking that I can't wait to ask that question. Why would a perfect being want to cause sin or rebel or,
1: But look, let's go to our next Bible text because it does give us a clue as to who the devil was before. So let's go to Ezekiel 28 and we'll read verses 12 to 13.
0: Okay, so Ezekiel 28, 12 to 13, and it says, "Son of man, take up a lamentation for the king of Tyre and say to him, thus says the Lord God, you were the seal of perfection, full of wisdom and perfect in beauty."
1: So let's stop right there for a second in verse 12. Look, this king of Tyre, we don't know who he is. We really don't know his background, but he is used as a symbol for someone.

0: one that will represent the devil. And it says here, you are the seal of perfection, full of wisdom and perfect in beauty. We'll come back to those characteristics in a minute. But how do we know that the king of Tyre is used as a symbol to represent the devil? That's where we come into verse 13 now.
1: Okay, so verse 13, you were in Eden, the garden of God. Every precious stone was your covering, the sardius, topaz and diamond, beryl, onyx and jasper, sapphire, turquoise and emerald with gold. The workmanship of your timbrels and pipes was prepared for you on the day you were created.
0: So this is how we know that the king of Tyre represents the devil. Well, first we know it doesn't represent him literally, because in verse 13 it says, you were in Eden, the garden of God. Now we know when we read the Genesis account right at the very beginning, there is no character there called the king of Tyre. So who was in the Garden of Eden at the very beginning? We know at least there was Adam and Eve. There were good angels, there were bad angels, and there was God. And then also the devil came along, which we'll read about in a minute. But there was at least five groups. So Adam and Eve, or humans, and then there were the good angels and bad angels. And then there was, well, I guess we could put the bad angels with the devil. And then there was God, okay? So how do we know that this is the devil? Let's keep looking at that next part of what you just read there, Maritza. In verse 13, it says, you were in Eden, the garden of God, and then every precious stone was your covering. Mm. Now, if we look at these five groups, right? Humans, angels, well, three groups are the same. They're angels. Two groups are the same. And then there was the devil, and then there was God. For sure, with 100% certainty, of this group, who do we know is not covered with stones?
1: Adam and Eve.
0: Right. So they were human, just like you and me. We're covered with skin. Mm. So that eliminates Adam and Eve, right? And then it says, the workmanship of your timbrels and pipes was prepared for you on the day you were created. So how do, of the remaining groups, God, angels, and the devil, how do we know who definitely was not created?
1: God.
0: It was God, right? Mm. I mean, if he was created, then he's not God. So then it leaves us down to just the good angels, the bad angels, and the devil. And let's now read verse 15.
1: Ezekiel 28 verse 15, you were perfect in your ways from the day you were created till iniquity was found in you.
0: You see that? He was perfect until iniquity was found in him. And that was not the good angels, that was Satan. He was created as this perfect being, and then he sinned. And we're told here, you know, friends, you got to remember this. In verse 12, what we read earlier there, it reminds us, this being was the seal of perfection. It was the most perfect being of all of God's creation. He was full of wisdom, and he was perfect in beauty. And you know what? You don't often find these two characteristics go together. A person who's full of wisdom, they're not always the best looking. Spend too much time in their books, not enough time on their looks.
1: I've actually never heard that saying before.
0: But oh, yeah?
1: Yeah, it's an interesting one.
0: And then the other way around, those that are really good looking, they're not always the smartest. Spend too much time on their looks, not enough time on their books, right? But not with the devil. He was the sum of both, the wisest and the most beautiful to look on. And so God, when he created Satan, created the devil, he was the seal of perfection. It's like, and I don't want to put a limit on God, but like stretching his imagination to think what is the most perfect, and then he came up with his being. But here's the thing, right? How do we know that the devil was an angel? Like, I've kind of tossed that out there already and thrown it out there. And to some people, it's common knowledge. And we skipped a verse in Ezekiel 28, actually. Let's look at verse 14 of Ezekiel 28 now.
1: Ezekiel 28:14, and it says, "You are the anointed cherub who covers. I established you. You were on the holy mountain of God. You walked back and forth in the midst of fiery stones."
0: So there it is. It says, "You were the anointed cherub who covers." You were right there in heaven on the mountain of God in the midst of those fiery stones, right? So what is a cherub? Well, if you look it up in the dictionary, you'll find that a cherub is actually an angel. And so that's how we know that this king of Tyre that we're reading about in Ezekiel 28 is not actually literally the king of Tyre. He represents the devil. He was up in heaven. He was on the mountain of God. He was created by God. He was the most perfect of all the beings that God created, the most perfect of all the angels. He was full of wisdom, perfect in beauty. He even had this beautiful voice, you know, the timbrels and the pipes was prepared for you, right? All of these things. And we see here that he was the anointed cherub. So what is a cherub, though? You see, there are, do you know in the Bible there's actually orders of angels?
1: I didn't actually know that.
0: So
1: when I hear cherub, I think of the typical Valentine's Day, you know, little cherubs on the cards.
0: Yeah.
1: Sort of with the bows and the arrows. But right. It's interesting that the Bible actually refers to the devil as
0: Anointed cherub.
1: As an anointed cherub.
0: But in the Bible, there's actually two at least we're aware of. Maybe there's more, we don't know. But in the Bible, it mentions cherubims and seraphims. And so one has six wings, one has four wings. So they're definitely different in outward appearance. But let's have a look at the position of a cherub in the Bible. So we're going to read now Psalms chapter 80 and verse 1.
1: Okay, and it says, "Give ear, O shepherd of Israel, you who lead Joseph like a flock, you who dwell between the cherubim, shine forth."
0: Okay, so maybe you're driving, you can't open your Bible right now, but if you do have a chance and you go to Psalms 80 verse 1, you will see that the word shepherd there is a capital S. The shepherd of Israel was not Moses. It wasn't King David. The shepherd of Israel who led Joseph like a flock was God himself. And so it says here at the very end of Psalms 80 verse 1, "You who dwell between the cherubim, shine forth." So guess what? The cherubim, they stood right next to God. It's like they were the bodyguards of God. Not that he needed a bodyguard, but their position was right there on the left and the right hand of God.
1: It's a pretty high position.
0: Yeah. And look, I mean, I'm not sure if you've ever seen Indiana Jones.
1: I don't think I have.
0: And they talk about the Ark of the Lost Covenant or something.
1: Raiders of the Lost Ark.
0: Yeah, something.
1: I've never seen them, but I know the title.
0: But, you know, it's talking about that Ark of the Covenant, which held the Ten Commandments, and it was put into this tent that the Israelites built. You know, the sanctuary is what they called it. And on top of the cover of the Ark of the Covenant were actually two angels. And it's actually a depiction of what we see here in Psalms 80, where God dwells between the cherubim.
1: Wow.
0: Yeah.
1: And I didn't know that.
0: And so it's like this, right? The one that was closest to God betrayed him.
1: Mm. He was the most dissatisfied.
0: Yeah.
1: He had everything.
0: Yeah.
1: And yet he was still not satisfied.
0: And so, you know, we're going to look at this when we come back in a minute from our break, but we see right here that Satan, he didn't have any higher position than what God could give him. He was right there on the right or the left hand of God. And you know what? We see in movies today, we see in Hollywood, it's always the person that is the closest to you, the husband or the wife or the best friend or the company that you work for, that, you know, you work for 20 years, that they're the ones that end up betraying you. But you know what? Hollywood gets it all from the Bible. It's no different. the one that stood closest to God, that had everything. And you know, this reminds me, friends, it's so important to be content. You know, contentment is a really great blessing and a big grace. Because when we are not content, I don't know what if there was a uncontent or incontent, but when we are not content, it drives us to do really crazy, out of the ordinary things that we would not normally do. Contentment with godliness, the Bible says, is great gain. And the devil, he was not content whatsoever, even though he had everything. And so we're going to see what happened in Isaiah when we come back with what happened to the devil. And we're just going to go to a short song right here. It is Better Than Life, Psalms 63, and the artist is Caroline Cobb.

0: Where are you listening from? 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That's 0482 075 222. 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
1: Welcome back. If you're just tuning in, you are listening to the Bible Hour, and we have something really exciting for you now. We've got a free book offer, and I am actually really excited about this one, Ben, because this one's called See Beyond. And what it basically talks about is hope. And where can we find hope? And we were just discussing earlier, that's actually something that is really important, to know where we can find hope and where hope comes from. So if you would like this free book offer, the code that you will need is TBH3. That stands for The Bible Hour. This is our third episode.
2: Yes.
1: And so TBH3 is the code that you need to text in to 0482 075 222.
2: Yes, thank you, Maritza, for that. And if you're just joining us, we are talking about the devil. And not because we want to discover his good qualities or anything like that, but we just want to know, where did he come from? And we've discovered so far that he was one of the anointed cherubs that covers. He stood right next to God on his left or his right hand. He was right there, the closest. He could have had no higher position than what God had already given to him. But what happened? Let's go to Isaiah chapter 14 and let's read verse 12 to 14. That's Isaiah 14, 12 to 14.
1: And it says, "How you are fallen from heaven, O Lucifer, son of the morning. How you are cut down to the ground, you who weakened the nations. For you have said in your heart, I will ascend into heaven. I will exalt my throne above the stars of God. I will also sit on the mount of the congregation on the farthest sides of the north. I will ascend above the heights of the clouds. I will be like the Most High."
2: The devil had an eye problem.
1: He did, didn't he?
2: Yep. I will, I will, I will. It was just repeated there, I think, five or six times. And here is finally where we see his name mentioned. It's Lucifer. And, you know, we're familiar with that. I remember walking into one of the stores there when we wanted to do a barbecue one day, and they had little Lucifers for sale. And it was those little white things that you put on fire, and, you know, it doesn't burn out. Like, you can just put them under the wood and it'll just burn, burn, burn.
1: I don't think I've ever seen one of those before.
2: Yeah, that was in the 90s, though. I don't know if they still sell them.
1: Well, first encounter with Lucifer, that's the name of the cat from Cinderella.
2: Oh, really?
1: Yeah.
2: Oh, I didn't even know that.
1: That's like a 60s... movie or something like that, 60s and or 70s.
2: I knew a person who lived on a Lucifer Street here in Victoria.
1: Oh, that's
2: Melbourne.
1: Unfortunate.
2: It is.
1: That and is I, an unfortunate you know, name for a street.
2: I've just recently looked it up again, and it's still there, Lucifer
1: still
2: Street
1: there.
2: Or something like that. So, you know, if you want to, you can look that up. But,
1: wow.
2: You know, the name Lucifer is actually not a bad name. It was his heavenly name. So, Lucifer.
1: And if it was given, sorry to cut you off, Ben,
2: no, that's
1: but
2: right.
1: If it was given to him by God, it would have been a beautiful name.
2: Yeah, it means son of the morning or the morning star.
1: That's beautiful.
2: You see, so what we know him today is he's a serpent, he's a dragon, he's a devil, he's Satan. So that's all the names that he has after his fall. But Lucifer here, we read that he wanted to ascend into heaven. He was already there, but he wanted to exalt his throne above the stars of God. He wanted to sit on God's throne. He looked at God's throne so long. He was the covering cherub. He was the right hand or the left hand guy of God. He looked at the throne so long, he coveted God's throne.
1: That's so interesting what you said just then, Ben. Like he wanted to ascend up into heaven, but you said he was already there. It's almost as if you want like this giant house. You get the giant house and then you're not satisfied with it. You want more when you already have.
2: Yep.
1: You already have it.
2: He wanted to take the place of God. Not I want to be like God in character, you know, full of love and compassion and
1: which
2: mercy.
1: Which is what we talked about last week.
2: Right.
1: God's character.
2: But he wanted to take his position. And so he looked at God's throne, so much covetousness crept into his heart. And you know, that covetousness is such a difficult sin to detect. It's like the 10th commandment of God's 10 commandments, right? And we don't really give it much thought, but what is covetousness? I find that people, they really misunderstand what covetousness is all about. Like, for example, Marissa, if I see you, oh, you got a new phone, and I go out and buy the same phone, is that covetousness? It's not.
3: I don't think so.
2: Oh, I see my best friend drive up with a new car and it's like, oh, that car's nice. I go out and buy the same car. Is there anything wrong with that? No, there isn't. I mean, it's what we call keeping up with the Joneses, right?
3: Yeah.
2: And I don't know if that's what we say here in Australia. I think that's a more American term.
3: I've heard that saying before. I've heard that saying. I think you're right.
2: So I kind of lived everywhere. I've grown up in Australia here 10 years, now 13 years total, but that's I've lived right. in US 7 years, UK 5 years. So
3: this is a multicultural podcast, Ben. You're welcome to share all your isms.
2: But you see, if I see people, they have something and I go out and buy the same thing and, oh, that guy's got a nice house. You know, I just visited my friend and let's go build exactly the same house, just as big, just as nice. Is that covetousness? No, it isn't. You see, when you read the 10th commandment, it says, don't covet your neighbor's house. Don't covet your neighbor's wife. And that's the key, you see. You see a person, oh, I like his wife. I want a wife like him. You can't just go and find exactly the same person because there's no exactly the same person. Even if they're identical twins sometimes are totally different. The only thing that person can do is kill that other guy for his wife. And that's what covetousness is.
3: We had a Bible story like that, didn't we?
2: Right.
3: Where someone actually went and took someone's wife.
2: Yep. And that really, the end result was murder or stealing. Like, I see your phone, I like your phone, I steal your phone. So covetousness is really a hard sin to detect because it is manifested in something else that happens. I kill, I steal, I lie about it, I cheat, you know what I mean? So here, the devil, he looked at God's throne for so long, he coveted, covetousness came up long before this next event took place in heaven. Let's go read our next verse in Revelation chapter 12 and verses 7 to 9. What happened when Satan got to that point where he couldn't take it anymore? Revelation 12, 7 to 9.
3: It says, and war broke out in heaven. Michael and his angels fought with the dragon, and the dragon and his angels fought, but they did not prevail, nor was a place found for them in heaven any longer. So the great dragon was cast out, that serpent of old, called the devil and Satan, who deceives the whole world. He was cast to the earth, and his angels were cast out with him.
2: So what happened?
3: He was cast out.
2: War started up in heaven and, you know, God fought against the devil and God ultimately won, but he was cast out to the earth. He was cast out of heaven and he was cast to the earth, the Bible says. And I know what you're all wondering, why on earth, not no pun intended, but why on earth would God cast the devil to the earth? Right? Let's walk through these situations because people get really confused about this and they just think that God is like, God, why did you have to do that? We were living happily and peacefully on earth and then you just had to cast the devil out to here. Well, let's look at a few scenarios, okay? Number one, why couldn't God just destroy the devil?
3: Do you know what, Ben? I've been wondering that since we started this podcast. Why would God create such a perfect being?
2: Yeah.
3: Just to have him rebel.
2: Yeah. But let's go through these scenarios in a minute, right? So why couldn't God just destroy the devil? Right there. Okay, you did bad. Boom. He destroys the devil. What would happen? Well, the angels, everything's really perfect up in heaven at this point, right? And no one knows what wickedness is and evil and sin. And then now the devil has this thought come up in his heart. And before he can even act out rebellion and start a war, God just like takes his finger and zaps him to death. Well, sin hadn't fully developed in the world and wickedness was not fully apparent.

0: different what the devil would become and what he would do. So the angels would serve him out of fear. And then God turns to the angels and say, trust me, he was a bad one. You know? And what does that show? Well, God is using the angels like a robot. But you see, if God is love, even the angels had freedom of choice. They weren't robots. They had the ability to choose between right and wrong. And if God was love, he had to allow this to play out and fully develop. But here's the thing. Scenario number two. God could have destroyed the devil and wiped out all the minds of the angels around him. Well, that's the same thing. He's treating them like a robot. They don't have freedom of choice. Because then he could have done that with Adam and Eve. Made a bad choice, destroy them, make another Adam and Eve, right? But you see, God's character of love dictates that he cannot do that. Let me paint it a different way, right? You have a child. And you know that this child is going to be severely disabled from birth. Maybe when we had our first daughter, she was born in Taiwan, and they stuck this needle into my wife's womb there, and they said, the child has this many percentage chance to come out autistic or disabled. Do you still want to have the child? You know, we looked at each other and it's like, no, abortion is not an option. And, why? Because of love. Love dictates that we have to go ahead with this. It would go against the very principle of God's character to destroy the devil right there on the spot, wipe out all the minds of the angels as if he never existed, and then everything just went on as usual. Why? Because with love comes freedom of choice. With freedom of choice, we get risk. Name a place in this world, Maritza. If you can, I'm putting you on the spot here.
1: You are here.
0: Name a place in this world where you get three meals a day, a bed to sleep on, and you get a TV to watch, and there's no love, there's no risk. We call that prison.
1: You just beat me to it. I was going to say prison.
0: There's no freedom of choice.
1: No.
0: There's no love.
1: But you get three meals a day.
0: Yeah.
1: You get a roof over your head.
0: That's what God could have done, but he didn't. You see? So he couldn't have done that. He couldn't have destroyed the devil right there. The angels would have started serving God out of fear because they wouldn't have understood the whole issue of what was happening in the devil's heart. He had to allow him to play it out. He couldn't destroy and then wipe all the minds of the angels. That just goes against his principle of who his character is. It's love. Well, why doesn't God just cast the devil out? Don't let him come to earth and just lock him up in space prison. Well, he can't do anything. It's as good as destroying him. So that third option is not even a possibility as well. So it's like, why would you have to allow him to come to earth, right? And you see, it's because God, he created Adam and Eve. And we're going to read about this next week, actually. We're going to look into this situation in Genesis 3 about how, you know, we're familiar with that story. Adam and Eve ate the fruit, right? But there was actually a tree of knowledge of good and evil that God says, you cannot eat it. And the reason why he had to put it there is because of the existence of the devil. So I want you to imagine, if there was no Lucifer that sinned, no devil, no Satan, and there was no war, and God didn't cast any being out of heaven because they were wicked, and he created earth, he would never have to create a tree of knowledge of good and evil. There would be no need to have a test. Because why would God have to test Adam and Eve? The only test that came was from allowing the devil to tempt Adam and Eve to do wrong. And you know what? If Adam and Eve did not eat of that fruit, then God says, well, heaven, you were cast out. On earth, no one chose you. Now I can destroy you. You see that? There would be no need of the existence of the devil after that. But because Adam and Eve ate the fruit, they gave the devil a job.

0: you have a question about today's program? Text in to the Bible Hour with Benjamin Ng on 0482 075 222. That's 0482 075 222.
1: And welcome back. We are looking at the topic of the devil, Lucifer, Satan. Call him what you want. But he, well, I mean, we see the effects of his influence in our world today. And that's why we want to give you this book offer, See Beyond by Clifford Goldstein, where he can show us a different perspective, where we can find hope, especially in looking at this world and looking at ourselves and looking at what's happening even out there with all the wars, and inflation.

0: right? Everything is just out there to destroy hope in our lives. But get this book, TBH3. Text us at 0482-075-222. That's 0482-075-222, TBH3, as this is our third episode. But now coming back to the devil, right? God, he cast him out of heaven because he stirred up the war there, and he came down to the earth. And I don't want to read Genesis 3 because we're going to dig into that very in minute detail next week, actually, how sin and wickedness came into the world. So stay tuned for that for next week, friends. You don't want to miss it. Every Tuesday at 10 a.m., we go live here from Ringwood, Victoria. But now, as the devil gained access to the earth, he tempted Adam and Eve. They were caught in his trap. They ate the fruit. And then now the devil became the one who had the dominion over the earth. And so what happened? Let's go to Luke chapter 4, verse 5 to 6. Let's read that.
1: Okay, Luke 4, 5 to 6. Then the devil, taking him up on a high mountain, showed him all the kingdoms of the world in a moment of time. And the devil said to him, "All this authority I will give you, and their glory, for this has been delivered to me, and I give it to whomever I wish."
0: Why could the devil say this to Jesus when he was tempting him shortly after his baptism? "All this authority I will give to you, because it's been delivered to me." You see, when Adam and Eve sinned, they gave their dominion that God gave to them over to the devil. And he became the rightful ruler of this world. And that's why he could say that. He wasn't lying when he said that to Jesus. "This dominion, this rulership, this authority was given to me." And so then from there, we see the result of what the devil does. Let's go to Luke chapter 13 and verse 16. Who is it that brings all this sickness and trouble?
1: And it says, "So ought not this woman, being a daughter of Abraham, whom Satan has bound, think of it, for 18 years be loosed from this bond on the Sabbath."
0: The devil was the one that bound this woman for 18 years. He was the one that brought sickness. Let's also read Job chapter 2 and verse 7.
1: Job 2:7 says, "So Satan went out from the presence of the Lord and struck Job with painful boils from the sole of his foot to the crown of his head."
0: Satan has the ability to strike people with boils and sickness. You know, friends, I want to remind you that some sicknesses out there is not just simply because you slept too late or you caught a cold from someone else. Some sicknesses come from the devil itself. And we need absolute wisdom to know and discern between the difference of the two. So, look, this is what took place after Adam and Eve sinned and gave their dominion over to the devil. He's the one that brought in all the violence, all the sickness, all the crime, all the stealing and all the killing, all the things that we just wish would be done away forever. But you know what? God is going to bring an end to the devil. There is going to be an end point. We read Ezekiel 28 with hope. We were there early at the very beginning, but it also tells us about what's going to happen at the very end with Lucifer, or really Satan and the devil. Ezekiel 28 verses 18 and 19.
1: "You defiled your sanctuaries by the multitude of your iniquities, by the iniquity of your trading. Therefore, I brought fire from your midst. It devoured you. And I turned you to ashes upon the earth in the sight of all who saw you. All who knew you among the peoples are astonished at you. You have become a horror and shall be no more forever."
0: So take hope, friends. One day the devil will be destroyed forever. I know that this text, this Bible text, it sounds like it's in the past. "It devoured you, I turned you to ashes upon the earth." But you know what? That hasn't happened yet to the devil. It will happen one day. There will be fire that will come from the midst of him and devour him. He's going to become ashes. He's going to be no more forever. There is going to be a day, friends, in the future that we can look forward to with hope, that God is finally going to bring a conclusion to all of this. And that that surety, that promise that this would take place, we read about in Revelation chapter 12. How do we know that this is all going to be brought to a close finally, once and for all, one day? Revelation 12, verses 10 through 12.
1: Starting at verse 10, "Then I heard a loud voice saying in heaven, 'Now salvation and strength and the kingdom of our God and the power of his Christ have come, for the accuser of our brethren, who accused them before our God day and night, has been cast down.'"
0: And so here we see, it talks about Jesus Christ, where he came to bring us salvation and strength and power and his kingdom. That was right there at the cross, friends. That was 2,000 years ago that Jesus died for you and for me. And we're going to look at that topic in the future about the cross of Jesus and why that is so important, because there he gives us all the victory. He sets us free from the rulership of the devil. That if we place ourselves under Jesus, this is where he can give us complete freedom. But let's keep reading verse 11 and 12 of Revelation 12.
1: Verse 11, "And they overcame him by the blood of the Lamb and by the word of their testimony, and they did not love their lives to the death. Therefore rejoice, O heavens, and you who dwell in them. Woe to the inhabitants of the earth and the sea, for the devil has come down to you, having great wrath, because he knows that he has a short time."
0: Notice this. The devil is more informed about the shortness of time than we are. It says there, since Jesus died 2,000 years ago, he knows that his days are numbered. He knows that he has a short time. And so, especially since Jesus died, he knows he's lost the battle, but he's doing all that he can, even now, to make sure that he hurts Jesus, he hurts God, by making sure that he keeps people out of heaven. That's all he can do, really, because he's already lost. Jesus has died, he's resurrected, he's gone up to heaven, he's victorious. And so now the devil, he's just working so hard with all his temptations and deceptions just to hurt the heart of Jesus, to keep a few more people out of heaven. So look, how does the devil disguise his activities? What does he do even today? Yes, there's sickness, there's pain, there's suffering, but we are shown something very interesting in 2 Corinthians chapter 11. Let's start there by reading verse 13 and 14.
1: 2 Corinthians 11, 13, "For such are false apostles, deceitful workers, transforming themselves into apostles of Christ. And no wonder, for Satan himself transforms himself into an angel of light."
0: Do you see that, friends? False apostles, deceitful workers, they transform themselves into apostles of Christ. It's not talking about how people are converted and they're changed and, you know, they become saints all of a sudden. No, these false apostles, even Satan transforms into angel of light. He's not become a good angel all of a sudden. It's he puts on this outward appearance that he's a good person. Look at me. I am a Christian. Look at me. I am a pastor or an apostle, it says here. And look at me. Satan is trying to say, I'm an angel of light. And why does he do this? Because he's trying to deceive. And what I'm trying to say here is, friends, trust nobody. Trust nobody. We got to be careful. Look, I want to apologize to all the people out there that have been hurt by Christians who take the name of Christian, but maybe they aren't even living the life of a Christian. Because I know Jesus, he would never do anything to hurt anybody. You know, and it's because sometimes we try to be these well-meaning people, but actually we're not. Satan, he transforms himself to an angel of light. You got to be careful. Satan goes to church as well. He does. To bless people? No. To try to deceive them. To try to make them hate God. Let's finish it off in verse 15 there.
1: Verse 15 says, "Therefore, it is no great thing if his ministers also transform themselves into ministers of righteousness, whose end will be according to their works."
0: You see that, friends? He has ministers. He has pastors. So you got to be careful. Just because you have the title of a pastor, it doesn't mean that God's the one that sent you. I'm not saying, hey,
1: that's scary.
0: Turn off the radio and stop to listening to Faith FM. No, here, friends, I want to give you, and it is scary because it's like, who can we trust, mm-hmm. right? How do you know who to listen to and who to believe and who to trust? Well, God has given us a safeguard, something that we can use to expose the devil's deceptions, to make sure that we are not deceived, like how Adam and Eve were deceived at the very beginning, which we'll look at next week, friends. You got to make sure you tune in next week. But how can we safeguard ourselves against the devil's deceptions? We're going to look at this last passage that is really important. It's Ephesians chapter 6. It's called the armor of God. And so let's read through this, but we're going to stop here and there as we look at the different parts of the armor, okay? So let's start by reading verse 13 and 14.
1: Okay, and it says, "Therefore, take up the whole armor of God, that you may be able to withstand in the evil day, and having done all, to stand. Stand therefore, having girded your waist with truth, having put on the breastplate of righteousness."
0: So here we see the armor of God. I mean, look, I grew up in church, and all I remember about the armor of God is coloring the armor in. And you know, all the kids will probably go through this if you sit through the teaching time where they'll give out the kids pieces of paper, right? And yeah, just color in while the parents are listening to the sermon in church.
1: I teach kindy Sabbath school, and we've done this with the kids,
0: right? And so, what is this armor, though? What is the belt of truth? Because that's how you gird or put around you this waist, your waist, with truth, right? Well, in John 17:17, the Bible says, "Sanctify them by your truth. Your word is truth." So what is the truth? It is the Bible. That's the first armor of God. And then the breastplate of righteousness. Well, what is righteousness in the Bible? Psalms 119:172, Maritza.
1: It says, "My tongue shall speak of your word, for all your commandments are righteousness."
0: So what is righteousness there?
1: God's word.
0: God's word. Well, it says there the commandments, but actually if you go to Exodus 20 and you read the commandments right, you will see there that in Exodus 20, God was not writing the commandments down. He was speaking them. You will read there, right there in Exodus 20 verse 1, "And God spoke all these words saying." And so it's God's word. So the belt of truth is the Bible. The breastplate of righteousness is the Bible. Now read verse 15 for us.
1: It says, "And having shod your feet with the preparation of the gospel of peace."
0: Pardon me, that's Ephesians 6:15. But we got to put on the shoes of the gospel, right? And this one's easy because what does gospel mean? It means
1: good news.
0: And where do we find good news?
1: In the Bible.
0: In the Bible. So the belt is the Bible. The breastplate is the Bible. The shoes are the Bible. Now, verse 16.
1: "Above all, taking the shield of faith, with which you will be able to quench all of the fiery darts of the wicked one."
0: So now we have to take the shield of faith. What is that? Well, what is faith all about? Romans chapter 10 and verse 17.
1: It says, "So then faith comes by hearing, and hearing by the word of God."
0: That shield of faith is also?
1: The word of God.
0: The Bible. The word of God. And then, verse 17.
1: "And take the helmet of salvation and the sword of the Spirit, which is the word of God."
0: Yeah.
1: I'm sensing a theme here, Ben.
0: Yeah, you're smiling. You guys can't see this, but she's like, yeah, I see it. It's the Bible, the Bible, the Bible. And we see the sword of the Spirit, which is the Bible. But what we don't see, what we haven't looked at here is the helmet of salvation. What is salvation? How are we saved according to the Bible, Ephesians chapter 2 and verse 8.
1: "For by grace you have been saved through faith, and that not of yourselves, it is the gift of God."
0: If you're saved by grace through faith, and that faith is in the Bible, guess what? It's the Bible. Friends, this is why I wanted to start the Bible Hour. There is nothing better than that I can give you than the words right from the Bible. Because this is what will expose the devil's deceptions. This is what will guide your life. This is what will change everything for you. If you will just spend time, one chapter a day will keep the devil away. You got to spend it reading the Bible. Take the time. Value it. And friends, don't forget, we have that free book offer for you as well that will help you, to assist you. Just text in the code word TBH1 to 0482-075-222. And we just want to end here by saying, trust the Bible. Read it, spend time in it, get to know it, make it the foundation of your life. You've been listening to the Bible Hour. Why? Because we want nothing more than to give you the most precious gift that we can give. And it's the Bible. See you next time.
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7: Hello there, and thanks again for joining once again. I'm Robbie Bergen, and you're listening to The Faith Experiment. And this is episode number 38 of The Faith Experiment, and I'm calling this episode, The Gospel of the Kingdom, How? Now, as usual, on this episode, I have a great free book to give away. The book's called At Jesus' Feet. It's written by Doug Batchelor, and it unveils the beauty of the gospel with some very original insights through the eyes of Jesus' most dedicated disciple. This is a very imaginative yet biblical retelling of Mary's experience, and it deals with some very significant insights to biblical teachings. This is a great book. You don't want to miss it. To get this book, you need to text the code word, which you will get during the show. You'll text that code word to 0488-45311. So save this number into your phone right now, 0488-45311. That's the Faith Experiment number. Save that and wait for today's code word. Well, I love hearing from everyone on the Faith Experiment. And once again, I'd love to hear from you today. Where are you listening to the Faith Experiment from right now? I want to give a big shout out to David from Ellenbrook in Perth, Western Australia. He is a regular Faith Experiment listener. He's always texting in questions and comments and feedback to me. I really appreciate it, David. And I hope you're having a wonderful day, whatever time it is there in Western Australia right now. And look forward to engaging with you some more. Also, here's another shout out to John, also from Western Australia. John is in Manjimup. He's originally from Tonga, and he's a seasonal worker picking avocados. And he's been listening to the radio station, and he says it helps him get through his work day every day. So shout out to you, John, from Tonga, who's currently in Manjimup. I have been to Manjimup. It's a beautiful part of Western Australia. And I hope that one day, if these borders ever sort themselves out, I'll be able to come visit there again. Here's another shout out to Vladimir, who is writing in from Albury in New South Wales. He is a regular listener to the Faith Experiment and is enjoying the show. Thank you, Vladimir. Love Albury, right there on the border with Victoria and New South Wales. and Raphael, who is listening from Leopard in Victoria. Hello, Raphael. Thanks again for tuning in. And to the rest of you, I would love to hear from where you are listening to the Faith Experiment from, which part of this great country you're tuning in from. Let me know by texting me on 04888 45311, or you can email me on robbie@faithfm.com.au. Now, Faith Experiment, what is it? This is a show about putting faith into practice, and so far we've been looking at various topics that help build faith. I've shared with you how I went from a non-believer to a faith experimenter. It was a very interesting journey, at least from my perspective, and a number of you have said it was interesting to you too. I've also shared with you how to build your faith in this faith experiment through digging deeper into these ancient manuscripts, and we looked at how to study what we call today the Bible. There's a number of excellent topics there based on some really good questions that we delved into. And then recently, I've kind of been answering questions that I've received here on the Faith Experiment, various questions from the Bible, questions on every sort of aspect of biblical teachings, and even from a general social impact sort of view. I've had questions about the vaccine, questions about mandates, questions about death, questions about baptism. All kinds of questions, and it's been a really exciting little journey. On the last episode, episode number 37, I took the whole episode to answer a question from one of the listeners, Ben. And Ben asked the question, in essence, it was, what's taking Jesus so long to return? And on the last episode, I sort of started unpacking the biblical answer to that question. In fact, it was Jesus's own answer to that question, what's taking so long? Now, if you've missed any of the previous episodes, you want to catch up some of the details, go ahead and get the Faith FM app from your app store, or go to faithfm.com.au and look under the podcasting section for The Faith Experiment. You can also find The Faith Experiment on all good podcasting platforms, making it easy to keep up to date. Now, I want to do a quick recap, because I promised on the last episode that I was going to sort of finish off in a bit more detail the question that Ben asked. And so, to do justice to anyone tuning in to this episode who hasn't yet listened to the previous episode, I'm going to do a quick recap of the question and a recap of my answer, and then we're going to answer those loose ends, tie up those loose ends of the last episode. So Ben asked me this question. He said, Robbie, I've really enjoyed your story. It's been fantastic to hear how you went from a non-believer to a faith experimenter, and it was, yeah, very insightful. He said, but that's been a number of years now. In fact, Ben, it's been 20 years this month. 20, I cannot believe. 20 years ago this month was when my faith journey began. Anyway, so Ben's saying, listen, it's been a while since you started this faith experiment. And his question to me is, aren't you concerned, Robbie, that after all this time and not seeing the promised return of Jesus, aren't you a little bit concerned that this might all just be a bit of a fairy tale, and that you are really just, hoping for something that may never happen? Like, after all, what's taking Jesus so long? If he's going to come back, why hasn't he come back? So on the last episode, I sort of looked at this question from Jesus's perspective, and I want to do a quick recap on that, because it will do justice for the follow-up of what Ben was asking. So on the last episode, what I looked at was Jesus taught many things in his 3.5 years of public ministry, but a lot of the highlights, a lot of the really juicy stuff, so to speak, was really taught in the last week of his life, including this answer to this very question that Ben's asking, what's taking Jesus so long, or when will Jesus return? Now, I want to disclaim this from the very beginning by saying, we're not going to find anywhere in the Bible the day, the hour, or even the year that Jesus is going to return. I know that many, many people have tried it. Many famous people have tried to determine when Jesus will return. But if you look at the Bible in its entirety, you will see that Jesus has made it very clear that no one is going to know that time. No one. Until it basically happens. And so this episode is not going to try and give you exact day and an hour, because that's impossible according to Jesus. And so what I looked at in the last episode very quickly is I looked at in that last week of Jesus's life, he starts it on Sunday by going from Bethany down to the temple in Jerusalem. And that's when we see the great triumphal entry where Jesus comes in riding on the donkey and everyone shouting, Hosanna, Hosanna, or saying, deliver us, Messiah, Son of David, deliver us. That was Sunday. And then on Monday, Jesus comes back from Bethany and goes back to Jerusalem. And that's the day that he cleanses the temple. And then he returns back to Bethany on Monday night. And then on Tuesday, he leaves Bethany in the morning and he goes down to the temple again, has a series of debates with the leaders there. And this is where he makes this astounding comment that the temple is not going to stand. When he leaves the temple, this is on Tuesday, the Tuesday before his crucifixion, which is on Friday, Jesus is going back up the Mount of Olives, back on its way to go to Bethany. And as he's walking the Mount of Olives, it's right there. And then the disciples recognize there's no one else around. They want to sit down and privately ask him, hey, what do you mean the temple's not going to stand? And so they turn to Jesus and they ask those three questions. When will these things be? What will be the sign of your return and the end of the world? And so Jesus begins what we call the Olivet Discourse, or the sermon, or the second sermon on the Mount in Matthew 24. And this chapter is well known by most serious Bible students because it's a chapter that has a lot of what is generally termed as signs of the times. And so people go through these signs and then they sort of try and correlate that with what's happening in the world to sort of land at some sort of sense that Jesus is coming soon. But as I shared in the last episode, most people, when they read this chapter, they're not actually paying attention to what Jesus is saying in the chapter. Because the disciples are asking for what is the sign of your return, the singular sign of your return. Jesus answers this by starting off by answering this question by saying things like, well, there's going to be deception. There's going to be war. There's going to be famine. There's going to be pestilence. There's going to be persecution. There's going to be false prophets. There's false Christ. All these things. He mentions a whole array of different negative things that will face this planet. But then in the context of all of these things, he makes this point over and over again, but the end is not yet. This is the beginning of sorrows. He who endures to the end shall be saved. He makes all these points. And it's not until verse 14 of Matthew chapter 24 that Jesus actually answers the question. The question was, what's the sign of your return and the end of the world, or the end of the age? In verse 14, Jesus answers it by saying this. He says, and this gospel, or good news, of the kingdom will be preached in all the world as a witness to all nations, and then the end will come. And so in this verse, Jesus answers the actual question. The question was, what's the sign of your return and the end of the world? Jesus says, there's going to be a bunch of bad stuff. Don't get me wrong. Bad stuff is coming. And just like a woman who is travailing in labor pains, it's going to be increasing in frequency and increasing in intensity. But that is not the end. The end is when the gospel of the kingdom, the good news of the kingdom, goes to all the world, then the end will come. And so this is the point that Ben was asking me. Ben's saying, what's taking Jesus so long to return? Jesus' response to that question is, when the gospel of the kingdom goes to all the world, then the end will come. So we explore this question now. Well, what is the kingdom? What's this good news of the kingdom that's got to go to all the world? And we identified that in a Hebrew mindset, especially in Jesus' day, the message of the kingdom entailed five characteristics. It entailed a king. There's obviously a king for a kingdom. And because Israel had no king, this was the idea of a promised king coming, the Messiah who would come. The second element of this kingdom good news or kingdom message was that there would be a redeemer. This king, who the promised king, would be a redeemer because the function of a king was to rescue, redeem, and provide for his subjects. And so the message or the good news or the message of this kingdom is that the promised king will come, i.e. the Messiah, and when he does, he will rescue and redeem us, and he will provide for us. Now, in the context of the Hebrews in the time of Jesus, especially the disciples, they were looking for redemption and rescue from a Roman power. And so their idea of a king and a kingdom was to break the Roman yoke, so to speak. The third element to the kingdom and the kingdom message is the rule of law. Because the rule of law, or the constitution of the kingdom, ensures justice for all and freedom for all. And so the Hebrews were looking for this promised king to be their redeemer and rescuer, to be a provider, and to reestablish the rule of law, to bring justice back to society. The fourth element to the kingdom message is the people. You can't have a kingdom without subjects, and the subjects are the people. They're the citizens. And so obviously the Hebrews saw themselves as the subjects of this kingdom by birth because of Father Abraham. And the fifth and final element to this kingdom message was a place or territory. A kingdom needs a place. And for the Hebrew mind, that place was to be Israel. And so you can see why very easily when Jesus came down on that donkey in the descriptions of the prophecies of Zechariah, the people went, this must be the promised king, the son of David. That's why they cried out, son of David, son of David. That was establishing him as the king. And then they were asking, Hosanna, Hosanna, or rescue us, redeem us. That's what that idea means in the Hebrew tongue. And the reason they want that is because they want justice. They want the establishment of the rule of law, the constitution to be lifted back up, because they saw themselves as the people and they needed their territory or place re-established. And so in the Hebrew mind, in the mind of the disciples, when Jesus says, listen, the good news of the kingdom, that needs to go to all the world for a witness. They're not all going to believe it, but it's got to go for a witness, and then the end will come. So we left it there on the last episode with this idea that until this good news of this kingdom message of a king, a promised redeemer, a promised rescue and provider, a promise of reestablishing the rule of law to bring justice and freedom to all, a collection of people making up the citizens of this kingdom, and a place established for the kingdom. Until that is gone, that message has gone to all the world, the end will not come. And so we left that there on the last episode. So on this episode, I'm going to take you to the next logical question, which is, how will this good news of the kingdom, how will it go to all the world? Well, it's time to take a short break now, but when we come back, we're going to continue looking at how the gospel of the kingdom is going to go to all the world. And coming up is today's code word for this great giveaway at Jesus's feet. We'll be right back after this with the Faith Experiment.
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0: This is The Faith Experiment with Robbie Bergen. 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
1: Welcome back to The Faith Experiment. I'm your host, Robbie Bergen, and that was Zach Williams with Face to Face. And this is episode 38 of The Faith Experiment, and I'm calling this episode The Gospel of the Kingdom, How? And coming up is the code word for today's great free offer, so stick around. So in this episode, we are looking at the second part to the questions that were raised on the last episode. We looked in the last episode of what was taking so long for Jesus to return. Clearly from Jesus' own words, the end will not come, or the second coming will not happen, until the entire world has received the witness or the testimony of the good news regarding the kingdom of God or the kingdom of heaven. That's what Jesus preached for those 3.5 years. In fact, the very first words out of Jesus's mouth, we find them recorded in Mark chapter 1. It says that Jesus came out of the wilderness and he started preaching the gospel of the kingdom. And he said, repent, believe the good news. So this was at the start of his 3.5 year ministry. And as we just saw before the break, in Matthew 24, verse 14, Jesus makes the very astounding statement that the sign that the end will come, or the end is about to come, is when the good news of the kingdom, the same gospel he preached, when it goes to all the world for a witness. Again, the whole world's not going to believe it, but the whole world's going to hear it as a testimony. So they have the chance to choose. So on this episode, we're going to answer this question, this follow-up question, which is, how is the gospel of the kingdom, the good news about the kingdom of God or the kingdom of heaven, how is that going to go to all the world? Well, this question, as we've seen, was asked initially by the disciples on the week before his crucifixion. And Jesus just makes the simple statement that the gospel of the kingdom will go to all the world. Now, I want you to imagine that you're a disciple. You're sitting in the Mount of Olives. You've asked the question, Jesus, what's the sign of your return and the end of the world? And then in the course of Jesus's discourse, he says, listen, it's when the good news of the kingdom goes to all the world that the end will come. If I was sitting there with all the information and knowledge that I have now, which obviously they didn't have, I would ask a follow-up question to Jesus, which would be, Jesus, okay, I understand what you've said, but my question to you, Jesus, is how will the gospel or the good news of the kingdom go to all the world? That's the question that I would have asked. And I'm sure the disciples probably wanted to ask, but they, for whatever reasons, they didn't ask. So in Matthew 24, just a few days out from the cross, Jesus just makes the statement, this good news is going to all the kingdom. The disciples hear that and say nothing. In fact, between this day and the crucifixion day, these disciples are so preoccupied with who is the greatest of all the disciples and who's going to have the best position in the kingdom that they don't even ask. They don't even bother to ask, Jesus, how's this task? I mean, this is a massive undertaking to take a message to the entire planet. I mean, this is a huge, huge task. But no, they're worried about who's the greatest in the kingdom. They're not worried about asking, how is this task going to happen? Now, we get to Friday. And on Friday, Jesus is crucified. Now, I want you to think for a moment, you're one of these disciples. They probably, you know, with all the grief and all the stuff that has transpired, they've probably forgotten everything that took place in that discussion on the mountain, at least temporarily. I mean, they're dealing with the fact that their Messiah, their believed Messiah, their rabbi, their teacher, their friend is now crucified. So Jesus is crucified. He dies on the cross. And he's taken Friday afternoon and laid in a tomb. I can't imagine what that next day, that Sabbath day, that Saturday would have been like for the disciples. I'm sure they were probably rehearsing the events of the last week. How did we go from a triumphal entry on Sunday to now less than a week later? We're on Saturday and our hopes that were placed around Messiah, placed around Jesus as being the promised one, the one who came to rescue and redeem, the one who came to establish the rule of law and bring justice and freedom for all, the one who is we are his people, and the one who is going to give us a territory, that kingdom message. How did it go from that on Sunday to now he is in the grave today on Saturday. I'm sure this would have been a very, very troubling experience for each and every one of them. But nonetheless, whatever that took place, we don't know all the details, but they obviously went through the hours of Saturday. And then the Sunday early hours, the knowledge comes to them that Jesus's body is missing. There's questions around what's happened. Did someone steal it? Marys have gone to the tomb and they have got a message that Jesus has been raised from the dead. They return and they tell the disciples. The disciples obviously are in a state of disbelief and disarray and shock and all these sorts of things. But the message that the ladies are given to give the disciples specifically in the Gospel of Mark says, tell Peter and the others to go to the mountain which I had told them to meet me on. So the disciples obviously listen to that because next scene in the Gospel of Matthew, we find them on the mountain that was appointed. We can pick this up in Matthew chapter 28 and in verse 16. The Bible says that then the 11 disciples went away into Galilee to the mountain which Jesus had appointed for them. When they saw him, so Jesus is there now. Evidently, he got to Galilee somehow. He's on a mountain. The disciples are there with him on the mountain. This is after the resurrection, after the crucifixion. They're on a mountain. And this is interesting because the last mountain, well, we don't know if it was the last mountain, but one of the significant last mountains that they were on was the Mount of Olives, where Jesus gave them the discourse about the sign of his return. Of course, there was a mountain or a hill, a Golgotha, in between all of that. But now they're back on a mountain on the other side of the resurrection. And there Jesus is. Verse 17, when they saw him, they worshipped him, but some doubted. Verse 18, and Jesus came and spoke to them saying, all authority has been given to me in heaven and in earth. Verse 19, go therefore. Whenever you see the word therefore, ask yourself, what is it there for? Now in verse 19, Jesus says, go therefore. I have all authority. It's been given to me in heaven and in earth. Some translations say all power and authority. However you want to slice and dice it, there's nothing that Jesus doesn't have power over or reign over in heaven and in earth. And it's been given to him by the Father. And as a result of this astounding fact, I mean, this is the disciples talking to Jesus of Nazareth, who was a carpenter in Galilee, poor in Galilee, not a place to lay his head, the Bible tells us. He's since been taken and beaten and whipped and crucified. And now he's resurrected, and now he's making this astounding statement that he has all power and all authority. And the disciples, I'm sure, were astonished. So Jesus says, because of this reality that I have all power and I have all authority, here's what I want you to do, therefore. Go. I want you to go, therefore, and make disciples, and notice this very carefully, of all nations. So on the mountain before the crucifixion, Mount of Olives, Jesus tells the disciples, you want to know the sign of when I'm coming back in the end of the age or end of the world? Here it is. It's when the good news of the kingdom goes to all the world. Then the end will come. Now on the mountain on the other side of the cross, Jesus is talking to his same people, the disciples again. And now he's saying, listen, I've got all power and I've got all authority. What I've been through has now validated my position. As a result, or therefore, I want you to go and make disciples or teach all nations or be a witness to all nations. So before the cross, there was just this generic statement, the good news of the kingdom is going to all the world. After the cross, Jesus says, you know how I told you that's going to go to all the world? Yes. Here's how it's going to go. You're going to take it. Now, if I was a disciple, knowing everything I know now, I would ask a follow-up question. Jesus, I would say, Jesus, how are we going to teach all nations and make disciples on your behalf, Jesus? I mean, how? I mean, I know you're saying we should, but how? Now, Jesus doesn't answer that question. He just continues on saying you're going to baptize them in the name of the Father, the Son, the Holy Spirit. That means they're going to become citizens of the kingdom. And you will teach them to observe all things that I have commanded you. This is about the Constitution, understanding the rule of law. And then he says, And lo, I am with you always, even to the end of the world. And again, that's the point when the gospel's gone to all the world that he will return. Now, a few days go by since this conversation. Jesus is not with the disciples continually. He's here and there and everywhere for the next 40 days. The disciples, on the 40th day, we find the disciples in the book of Acts in chapter 1. We find them being assembled. This is in Acts chapter 1 verse 4. It says, and being assembled together with them, he commanded them, this is Jesus, not to leave Jerusalem. Now think about this. The last time they had talked to Jesus on the mountain in Galilee after the resurrection, after crucifixion and resurrection, Jesus had told them, you've got to take this gospel of the kingdom to all the world. Now, a few days have gone by, Jesus meets with them again, and he says to them, listen, I'm commanding you, do not depart from Jerusalem, but wait for the promise of the Father, which, he said, you have heard from me. For John truly baptized with water, but you shall be baptized with the Holy Spirit not many days from now. Therefore, when they had come together, they asked him, so this is the disciples now asking Jesus, saying, Lord, will you at this time restore the kingdom of Israel? Notice this. They've started pondering. Okay, so the kingdom's got to go to all the world. That gospel of the kingdom's got to go to all the world. All right, we get that. And we get that we've got to do it. And now, 40 days after the resurrection, the disciples turn to Jesus and they say to him, Jesus, Lord, will you now at this time restore the kingdom of Israel? Again, see, they've got this kingdom mentality, those 5 points. They're looking for the restoration of the people, the rescue and the provision and the territory. Verse 7 says, Acts chapter 1 verse 7, and he, Jesus, said to them, it's not for you to know times or seasons which the Father has put in his own authority. So Jesus is softly saying here, listen, don't stress about how long this is going to take or what will come upon this world, like those times and seasons of sorrows that he mentioned before the cross on the Mount of Olives. But he says here in verse 8, he says, but you shall receive power when the Holy Spirit comes upon you. So he's saying, listen, stay here in Jerusalem. They're saying, oh, are you going to establish the kingdom now, Jesus? Is this the good news of the kingdom going to all the world right now? And Jesus says, no, this isn't it. And don't stress about how long this is going to take, the times or the seasons. This is the Father's authority. This is his domain. You're to stay here until you receive power when the Holy Spirit has come upon you. And then you shall be witnesses. Now, did you get that word? Witnesses to me as what? The promised king. Why is he a promised king? Because he's the redeemer. He's the rescuer and provider. What's he going to do? He's going to establish the rule of law, bring justice and freedom and equality to all. He's going to have people baptized into his kingdom. That's his subjects. And he's going to establish his territory, the whole earth. He says, you shall be witnesses to me in Jerusalem. So that's where this job starts. This whole, how is the gospel going to all the world? It starts where they are. In Jerusalem. And then it will go into Judea. It says, and in all Judea, that's the next suburb, that's the next region. And then Samaria, which is the next region beyond that. And then to the end of the earth. If we follow the book of Acts, we find a sequence that's astonishing. In the first portion of the book, all of the focus is on sharing the good news of the kingdom of God to the people in Jerusalem. We see it on the day of Pentecost. We see it in the temple. We see it in Jerusalem with various dialogues with different leaders. We see it with Stephen, one of the deacons, sharing the good news that Jesus is the promised king. And by implication, he has come to redeem and to rescue us. He's come to establish the rule of law. He is here now to show that he is the one building up the people, the subjects, in order to establish the territory. And so that is exactly the sequence that we see in Jerusalem. And then there's persecution in Jerusalem, so they move to Judea. And then the persecution follows them, so they go to Samaria. And then we're left in the book of Acts with it not completely gone to all the ends of the earth. And so the book of Acts is written in such a way that it almost is encouraging us to be part two of the book of Acts in our own existence. We're to take that mantle, which is the gospel of the kingdom, has gone to Jerusalem, it went to Judea, went to Samaria, and it began to spread across the face of the earth. But now you're invited to pick up that mantle and be that witness that takes this good news of the kingdom, the promised king, the promised function of redemption and being rescued and provided for, the rule of law, justice and equality for all, and the establishment of a people who are baptized and born into this kingdom of heaven, and those who will receive a territory on an earth made new. Well, it's time to take a short break now, but when we come back, I'm going to continue looking at the last stage of the gospel of the kingdom. How is it going to go to all the world? And coming up is the code word for today's great giveaway. I'll be right back after this with The Faith Experiment.
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1: Welcome back to The Faith Experiment. I'm your host, Roy Bergen, and that was Rise Again by Marlita Fong. This is episode 38 of The Faith Experiment, and I'm calling this episode The Gospel of the Kingdom. How? And coming up shortly is the code word for today's great free giveaway, this wonderful little book. It is an excellent book. It's called At Jesus's Feet, so make sure you stick around. So on this episode, we are answering the second part to the question which was asked by Ben on the last episode, which was, what's taking Jesus so long to return? On the last episode, we had established from Jesus's own teachings that the end will only come when the entire world, every nation, has received the witness about the good news of the kingdom of heaven. And we unpacked what that meant for a first century Christian. The idea of a kingdom had the connotation that there was the promised one, the promised king, the Messiah. And when he came as a king, he would be the redeemer and rescuer and provider of the people. And that would also connect us with the establishment of the rule of law, the constitution, to bring back justice and freedom for all. And then obviously a kingdom has subjects, or the people, and a territory. And so when this witness of this good news that the Messiah has come to rescue and redeem, to restore the law, to have a people and a territory, when that has gone to all the world, then the end will come. Now, on this episode, we've been asking ourselves this question, well, how is that going to happen? And we've seen before the break that before the crucifixion of Jesus, Jesus met his disciples on a mountain, Mount of Olives, and told them that this is the sign when I return. It's the gospel of the kingdom of all the world. After the crucifixion, on another mountain, this time in Galilee, Jesus tells them, Matthew 28, verse 19 and 20, that you will go as my witnesses to all nations and make disciples. And then we just saw right before the break in Acts chapter 1 that Jesus, before he ascends back to heaven, 40 days after his resurrection, he's with the disciples there in chapter 1. The disciples turn to Jesus and say, will you now at this time restore the kingdom of Israel? And Jesus tells them, look, this, the seasons is not for you to worry about. The times and the seasons are not yours. They're God's. But you're to wait here in Jerusalem until you've received power of the Holy Spirit. And then you will be a witness in Jerusalem, in Judea, and Samaria, and then the other parts of the world. And I share with you just before the break how that in the book of Acts, as we follow this chronology, the followers of Jesus did exactly that. On the day of Pentecost in Acts chapter 2, they were witnesses for this good news of the kingdom, that the king had come, and he came to rescue and to redeem his people, and that he has come to establish the rule of law, his law, his love, his commandments, his constitution. And he's looking for a people who believe and join this kingdom through baptism. And they are waiting for the place that he has prepared for them. We see that in Jerusalem in the first part of Acts. Then in the middle part of Acts, it moves into Judea and then into Samaria. And then we're left hanging with the end of the book of Acts with almost this invitation for us to be a part of the completion of the journey, where we are responsible to take the good news of the kingdom to the rest of the world. And that's what I want to pick up now in this final part of today's episode. I want to pick this up, where does this place us? We're in 2021, almost about to say goodbye to 2021 and welcome in 2022. Where does this place us as people in a faith experiment? People who have seen through evidence in these ancient manuscripts that there is in fact a God, and he did send his representative, his son, to be the promised one who will rescue and redeem us, who is rescuing and redeeming us, and has established the rule of justice and freedom for all, and looking for those people. Where does this place us in 2021, looking to 2022? Well, I want to take you to the last book of the Bible, the book of Revelation. And for those of you who are regulars to the Faith Experiment, you know that this book is a very, very special book to me. This is the book that really introduced me to the concept of faith, God, salvation, belief. And for many people, this is a scary book. It's a book that

0: don't want to touch. It's too tough or too deep or too heavy. But this book is a brilliant book because it's a book about the good news, the book about the gospel. So I want to take you to a verse in Revelation chapter 14. Now, if you think of this chronologically, in Matthew 24, before the cross, Jesus says, when the gospel goes to all the world, the end will come. Then we have the cross. Then after the cross, Matthew 28, Jesus says, now that I have all power, now you are to go and proclaim that good news to all the world. Then in Acts chapter 1, he says, how that's going to be possible is when you receive the power of the Holy Spirit. Now, in Revelation chapter 14, I want to share this passage here, which is absolutely remarkable in light of this progression. In Revelation chapter 14, verse 6, this is what these ancient manuscripts say. They say, then I saw another angel flying in the midst of heaven. Now, in the Greek language, the word angel is angelos, and angelos literally means messenger. And in Revelation, we see a whole range of these messengers or angels. And it's not to say that we're talking specifically about these creatures that have the wings that we all sort of think about when we think of angels. This is actually the language of a messenger or a group of messengers. And in this portion of Revelation, right at the end of this great conclusion of this earth and the ushering in of a new reigning Lord of lords and King of kings, in Revelation 14, we get this invitation to go along with the journey of these three angels or these three messengers. And I want you to notice what this messenger, the first one here, says. In verse 6, I saw another angel, that's the messenger, flying in the midst of heaven. It's an image of speed. And the fact that it's in the midst of heaven is a direct reference back to the Old Testament. When we see in the Old Testament a message that's in the middle of heaven or mid-heaven, it's between where God is and between where we are. It's sort of floating in between. The first time this imagery takes place is in the book of Genesis when we see the rainbow. The rainbow is placed mid-heaven. It's not in heaven. It's not on earth. It's mid-heaven. And that message has a message which has an importance to everyone on the planet. That's the imagery. We also see when we get down to Moses, when he has a serpent on a pole that's lifted up into mid-heaven. Not in heaven, not on earth, but a message for all on the earth. And so we see the same symbolic language used here in Revelation chapter 6. Then I saw another angel, so a message, flying, that's speed, in mid-heaven. This is a message for this earth. And this is the message. It says, having the everlasting good news, that's that word gospel again, to proclaim or to preach to those who dwell on the earth. So again, showing this is a universal message for anybody who dwells on the earth. And then it actually breaks it down even further. It says to every nation, every tribe, every tongue, and every people. So right before this cataclysmic event takes place in the book of Revelation, which is the second coming, which comes at the end of chapter 14, we're introduced to the importance of these last three messengers that are taking a message to the whole world. And this is exactly where Jesus is looking forward to in time from Matthew 24 on the Mount of Olives. He's speaking the same language that's echoed here in Revelation 14. So a message is going to all the world, and that message is packaged here very nicely by John, who wrote this, as the everlasting or the eternal good news. Now, we've already seen that the good news in Jesus' own words is that the kingdom of heaven is here. That's the gospel. Mark chapter 1, we see that. So what is the end time application to this message? In verse 7, Revelation chapter 14, verse 7, this is this everlasting gospel being preached to all who dwell on the earth. Verse 7 says this, saying with a loud voice, meaning it's urgent. We're running out of time here. It says, fear God and give glory to him, for the hour of his judgment has come. Now, let's stop there for a second. The language here of giving God fear, or the fear God, is again a direct reference from the book of Exodus, Old Testament language. This was the picture where Moses had received the Ten Commandments and the people were afraid. And they said, don't let God talk to us, Moses. You talk to God and you tell us because we're afraid of God. And God, and Moses turns to the people and says, hey, listen, don't be afraid of God, but God has come down to test whether you fear God. So don't be afraid of God, but he wants to see if you fear him. What does that mean? The next part of the verse says that you depart from evil or you sin not. So the issue here is sin. The fear of God, to fear God, is to depart from sin, to hate sin. And that makes perfect sense because the very next part of the passage says, give him glory. How do we give glory to God? Well, the Apostle Paul tells us that whatever we do, whatever we eat, whatever we drink, in all that we do, we either give glory to God or we don't give glory to God. And so connected to our actions is whether or not we're glorifying God or not. And that's all based on the premise of whether or not we fear God or not, which means do we hate sin or do we love sin? And then that's framed in the very next part of the passage, which says, because the hour of his judgment has come. God's judgment has come. And remember, what's the good news of the kingdom? When the promised king comes, he rescues and redeems from what? From sin. And when he rescues and redeems from sin, that is all based on the foundation of the rule of law in the kingdom, the commandments, the constitution. And you can't have a judgment without the law. And so the judgment has come. So again, the law is being established here. And then he says this. It says, and worship him who made heaven and earth and the sea and the springs of water. So here comes that worship side to the fact that the king is here. He's rescued you. He's provided for you. He's done everything for you. He's established justice and freedom for all. And now the question is, will you be one of his subjects? Will you acknowledge him? Will you worship him? And so in this whole introductory message, which is framed right at the last moment of Earth's history, is the language of the good news of the kingdom. And it is in this context that it is achieved. The whole world is placed into a court scene almost, where there are two compelling presentations. One is to follow the beast and receive his mark, and one is to follow the king, the promised king, and enjoy the freedoms that his constitutional law brings. And that is recognized through worship of God. And so you have this counterfeit system of the worship of the beast or the worship of God. And this is the final presentation where it's presented in the framework of judgment and a witness being given and people having the opportunity to make up their minds. And when the last person makes up their mind, then the job is done. And so this is the time we're living in. We're living in the time where this message is to go to all the world. And what's encouraging is it goes swiftly. It's flying in the midst of heaven. And so you and I, who are faith experimenters, we get to be a part of this journey. And so my question to you on this episode is this. The fact that Jesus has all authority, the fact that Jesus has given us the promise of the Holy Spirit and the power that comes with that, have you received this good news of the kingdom? Have you received Jesus as the promised king? Have you allowed him to rescue and redeem you from sin in your life? Do you embrace the rule of law that he brings that establishes justice and freedom? Do you want to be one of his subjects and enter into his kingdom through baptism? And are you looking for, with longing expectation, to be a part of that kingdom territory, which is not too far away? Because if you haven't, if your answer to any of those questions is no, friends, the gospel of the kingdom is for you. It's the message that Jesus has for you. Don't get distracted with watered down versions of this thing. This isn't just, oh, Jesus died on the cross and he loves you. This is life changing. It's life changing to have a king. It's life changing to be provided and protected by a king. It's life changing to live under the king's rule, under his constitution. And it's life-changing to be one of his subjects. So I want to encourage you, if this hasn't become your reality yet, then consider it today. Consider today to accept Jesus as the promised king and allow him to start working in your life. Now, if you have already done that and you're a part of his kingdom by faith, if that's your story, then my question to you is, have you shared that good news of the kingdom with somebody else? Have you told anyone? Have you told your neighbor? Have you told your coworker, your family member? Have you had a chat to your barber? Because if you understand the message of the kingdom, you're a part of the solution of getting it to all the world. And so, friends, I challenge each and every one of you to not just live this kingdom message, the good news of the kingdom, but to be a part of the kingdom by sharing the good news with those around you. Because we have to start in Jerusalem. That's our own neighborhood before we go to our suburb, to our state, and ultimately to our country. So it starts where you are, and only you can reach the people where you are. Now, as I mentioned at the top of the show, I have this great book called At Jesus' Feet. In this book, Doug Batchelor unveils the beauty of the gospel with original insights through the eyes of Jesus' most dedicated disciple. And it basically is going through a retelling of Mary's experience and clarifies some very significant biblical teaching. So if you want to get this book, I would encourage you to take out your phone now and to get ready to text this code word. The code word is the hash symbol followed by FE for faith experiment and the number 38 for episode 38. So that's all one word, hash FE 38. Text that to 04888 45311. That's 04888 45311, and the Faith FM giveaway bot will reply asking you for some details, and we will get this book out to you as soon as possible. So text the code word hash FE 38 to 04888 45311. 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I'll catch you next week at the same time right here on Faith FM for the next episode of The Faith Experiment. I'll see you then.
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1: Welcome to another episode of The Perfect Storm. It's good to see someone we've never had in the studio before here today, Kyle.
2: Rare bird.
1: He was formerly of Tasmania. He's a Melbourneite these days, but originally Bega.
2: Yeah.
1: Our own Rick the Hergenen.
2: Rick.
3: Justin, thank you for the warm welcome, Kyle. It's good to be back in the Canberra studio.
1: We have to acknowledge Giles. Rick and Libby's oldest, Giles, he's a really great kid, fine young man. He's one of our biggest fans. He's always listening. So,
3: and he turns 16 next week, I think.
1: So next time you're in Canberra, Giles, come on in and we'll throw you on the show, mate, and you can experience it.
3: On the perfect
1: Your dad will probably never be the same after this. I told him his reputation will be destroyed.
2: You said good to be back in the studio? You've been in this room before, haven't you?
3: Last time I was in this studio, it did not look like a studio.
1: Right. No.
2: What did it look like?
3: It just looked like a little office building, actually, with nice painted walls and a clear door.
2: Yeah.
1: Well, there's a lot happening in the world, and Rick's here to help us. But there's someone else in the studio.
2: We've got to acknowledge someone. We might be a bit clunky today because we're onboarding a new producer. Pastor Morgan is here with us. I won't move that camera. He's going to move his head.
1: Morgan the Vincent.
4: Should we get close here, Kyle?
2: We should. We got to get really close.
1: They don't want to know about us. They want to know what's going on in the news. So tell us what's going on in the news.
2: We'll go to the comments first. Before we get to the news, AI power grids in the USA. So I know about this through like what Tesla's doing with their power walls. I don't know if Cassandra's talking about something more sinister. But the idea of an AI power grid, as far as I know, is that it automatically redistributes power and gets things ready for service.
1: It's already happening, mate. That's already happening.
2: Mm. But I don't know. Cassandra's saying it. I think it might be something more sinister.
1: Oh, well, okay, we're not going to argue with Cassandra. She's like our number one fan. Whatever Cassandra says is right.
2: And then Andrew is apologizing because I gave everybody a hard time for not giving us better recipes. He says he's in Fiji at the moment on building a church with his family. I don't know if that's a good enough excuse, Andrew. If you have criticism, have a recipe.
1: Lift your game, mate. What are you doing at nighttime? Come on.
2: Do you sleep? You're wasting time.
1: By the way, I just have to say, my mum, she's trying to cook healthy after we did the disgusted thing. And I'm processing violently.
2: Hang on, just wait. Did she listen to the episode to hear that?
1: She didn't.
2: Oh, we're sorry.
3: What's she doing? Cooking lentils for you now?
1: Well, no, she's always being able to cook both. But when she does a dessert, if you're going to have dessert, you might as well go with a smile on your face. And she's doing rice cream with coconut, no sugar. And I just used to be condensed milk. And I don't know, mate.
3: Aren't the same. My wife says, try this cheese. It's vegan cheese. I say, don't call it cheese. You've given me a set of expectations.
1: You're from Bega. You're not allowed to do that, mate. Anyway. Let's keep going, Kyle. What other comments you got?
2: Well, there's quite a lot of good long comments there from Cassandra, but we might not have time to do the whole show.
1: Okay.
2: They're fun to read. I would encourage people to get on YouTube and just read them. But
1: leave a comment. Yeah. Read Cassandra's particularly.
2: That's it. So we'll get over to the stories. Anyone paying attention to the bond yields? Now, I will just say that I'm definitely not paying attention to the bonds.
3: Is that because you've got no investments in bonds, Kyle?
2: Well, that and that I don't quite understand what's happening in that market, but good thing we have smarter people in the office like Justin.
1: I'm not smart, but I do pay interest in them because I learned a while ago that it's really people follow the stock market like it's the markets used to tell you the future and what smart people thought. Stock market now, it's not related to reality.
2: Right.
1: So, but the bond markets still are. And what bond market is how governments, particularly the US government, is going to raise debt. And they have, Rick, a 30-year bond.
2: Yep.
1: And they issue these bonds that anyone can buy. Usually it's other countries buying them. Want to invest big money, they buy government bonds and there's a guaranteed return. The interest on the bonds will give you an indicator of what's over the hill. According to the smart financial people that have to trade bonds, mm-hmm. bond traders. And what they're doing now, and everyone doesn't pay attention, they're watching what's going on Channel 9 and da da da. The bond market has just exploded. And the 30-year has gone up. What is it at now, Kyle? It's
3: 4.7, was it, or over 5?
1: It's over 5, I think, the 30-year, and the 10-year's 4.7.
3: Mm. And I know when it gets over 5, people start getting nervous.
1: Very nervous, because that's going to spill down your home loan, your car loan, any credit. The government's borrowing. Our own government is at $1 trillion now debt. The Americans are 39, but nearly 40.
2: $1 trillion debt. We're a wealthy country, Labor tells me.
3: Well, John Howard had, when he was the Prime Minister, we had no debt.
1: No, and that's not that long ago, Rick. Were you alive then?
3: It was a glorious time.
2: Rick was 20 then.
3: I was in my, I could go down to the servo, Justin, with a gold coin and fill up my motorbike.
1: What sort of motorbike was it?
3: I had a Kawasaki KDX 250.
1: Oh, boy, that would have been cheap to run. Yep. Those were the good old days, mate.
3: Yep.
1: Well, unfortunately, folks, not wanting to scare you, but just being prepared, forewarned, forearmed. Mm-hmm. The bond market, Trump has left China. He comes home and there's no deal. The Straits of Hormuz. Mm-hmm. How do you say it, Rick? We argue on how we say it.
3: I'd just agree with you on that one. Hormuz.
1: Hormuz.
2: Well, so Trump left, but straight after Trump left, a new chief rolled into town.
1: Dobrovich.
3: Yep, there he is.
2: What's Dobrovich mean?
1: Putin. Oh, it means hello. Dobrovich. Oh,
2: gotcha.
1: Yep.
3: Putin came in next week straight after so Trump what, had left.
2: What were they suggesting was achieved with the entourage of every billionaire business owner and Trump visiting China? And why is it that we heard China, China, China for so long, but now he's good friends and wants to go on?
1: I think that's just the way Trump tries to do a deal. He lavishes praise on even little Rocket Man,
2: yeah.
1: Mocks him, and then when he's with him, he lavishes praise.
2: Gotcha.
1: He follows the same format.
2: Hmm.
1: It's like the book of 1 Corinthians. The Apostle Paul, he starts off where they are,
2: mm-hmm.
1: and then he brings them over to where he wants them to be by chapter 12 and chapter 14, and he gets them where he wants to be. Trump works the same way.
2: Mm-hmm.
1: He loves to lavish praise. But you'll really see what he thinks by what they do. That's true of everyone, Rick, isn't it?
3: Yeah, but I think we have to acknowledge, though, that Trump, he's been very successful in the business world, and clearly he's using the same skill set, almost unaltered, I would say.
1: Same
3: and
1: tactic.
3: He's applying it straight to world politics, and at times that looks a little scary.
1: Really looks scary, mate. I don't know. They're trying to avoid a war. And the big deal here, Rick, that Trump is holding up or making a decision on $14 billion worth of weapons to go to Taiwan.
3: So the US is selling weaponry to Taiwan.
1: Serious weaponry.
3: To defend themselves.
1: To defend themselves.
3: In case of an attack from mainland China.
1: China said, do not give that weapons. Trump has left and he says, the thing about Trump is he says what he's thinking. You don't have to wonder. He just comes out and he says stuff he probably shouldn't. He came out and said, well, I've got to make a decision on that. If he holds that off, the selling of the weapons, that is an absolute green light for China to invade Taiwan and take it as their own.
3: But I think, again, Trump holding off on saying things, like this is part of his modus operandi, it would seem, that he's a man of chaos and he's making decisions in the heat of the moment, and, you know, he seems to thrive in that environment.
1: Yeah, he definitely does. Mm. You can... the best way to understand him, he's a casino operator. He wants everyone to make money and to be happy, but he's a gambler. He's a real gambler. And anyway, we're living in very turbulent times.
3: Yeah, and like watching this unfold on the world's political stage is a bit nail-biting at times.
2: It's almost like you could almost say that Trump is more transparent than all of the politicians previously, because all the politicians previously said they were doing one thing and then lied to you and did another thing.
1: Oh, have you heard of that happening?
2: Well, I've just heard it once or twice on the ABC. But almost like Trump's actually a businessman and he's actually doing deals rather than lying about deals. I don't know. Am I clear?
1: Yeah, well, I agree.
2: Coming at it from a different angle.
1: No. He's not normal. He's not a normal politician.
3: No, he doesn't fit the mold of a regular politician. And I think that's why no one knows how to take him, because
1: their hair's on fire all the time.
3: Yeah, that's right.
1: They just hate him or absolutely worship the ground on which he walked. They're doing all these elections at the moment within their own parties where they call it
2: primaries.
1: And if he's got a guy that's been a Republican, one guy, Thomas Massie, has been a Republican for, I don't know, senator for 30 years or something.
2: Thomas Massie.
1: So Trump, he hasn't supported Trump?
2: Well, it's not that he hasn't supported Trump. He's truly America first. And so my read is that he's not trying to vote against Trump. He's trying to vote for a far more pro-America policy than what the current Republican policies allow for.
1: He's a very smart man, but he is opposed Trump. He didn't do what Trump wanted. So what's Trump done? In the primary, if you don't get his endorsement, so the people that love Trump, they don't like him a little bit. They worship the ground in which he walks. And if you don't get his endorsement, only 25% of guys get reelected. Where 95% they get his endorsement. Get reelected.
2: 120%.
1: Sorry. In the primary, whoever he has said, I don't know how the percentage is. 95% will get.
2: 95% of statistics agree with 40% of statistics. This is good.
3: So if Trump
1: is endorsement.
3: Basically, if Trump's endorsing someone, the chances of him getting in is
1: 95%.
3: Okay. All right.
1: But if not, it's 25%.
2: Yeah, there's a lot. You could almost say, well, Thomas Massie's been on the Tucker podcast, and I think Lauren Bobart's supporting him. And
1: he's a libertarian.
2: Yeah. Bernie's supporting him.
1: What's torn the conservatives to pieces is Israel.
2: Mm. Well, you said that Trump wanted him out, and I was going to say not all the money came from Trump. There's a good $10 million came from AIPAC or AIPAC investments, so huge Israel lobby investment. $35 million they've invested to get him out.
1: Basically, you have online Candace Owens' side, who I would call...
2: She's not the leader of the side, but yeah.
1: I'm calling it her side. Tucker Carlson's there with her.
2: Yeah.
1: Megyn Kelly now.
2: Yeah.
1: There's some really significant players. They're all anti-Israel. Where...
3: And what's their grounds, though, for being anti-Israel? Those guys, like...
1: Oh, well, they killed Charlie Kirk.
2: They're America first.
1: Like, it's full-on conspiracy.
2: They're America first. They're not Israel first. And they feel like a lot of this current Trump Republican side is prioritizing Israel's interests over America's interests.
1: We're not taking a side on that all that stuff, but what we are stating here...
2: Not publicly.
1: Well, I actually don't... I don't think Israel is not identified at the end of time in Bible prophecy, and they're making out Israel is it's behind everything.
2: Yeah.
1: No, it's not.
2: Yeah.
1: Because inspiration doesn't tell me. If they're saying it's a Vatican or something like that, well, I say, well, you might be onto something there.
2: Right.
1: But I don't see the Israel thing that they do.
2: Yeah.
1: The left wing has just lost its mind.
2: Hmm.
1: Anti-Israel, pro-Palestine.
2: Yeah.
1: Free Palestine. That's all you hear. Is that the biggest issue on earth? I don't know. Kyle's anti-Israel.
2: No, I'm not anti-Israel. I'm just pointing out some of the facts.
1: The facts are true.
2: I pointed out some facts. Rick supported Trump today on the episode. There's lots of things happening.
3: Oh, yeah.
1: The world's shifting.
2: You can't put your finger on it at any one time. Okay, Ukraine just set another Russian refinery on fire.
1: They are unreal what they're doing.
2: I thought Ukrainian was going to be beaten in a hurry. I think everybody thought that. That wasn't a me thing.
3: I think
2: this is really dragging on.
3: I think
2: on.
3: Putin thought that too.
2: He was hoping that.
1: He clearly did. He clearly did.
3: He just lined the tanks up at the border and thought that would be enough.
2: So is this like an Elon Musk conspiracy to get everyone to an electric car by blowing up all the oil refineries?
1: No, mate, this is hatred. This is, I've said this so many times on this show, young men and women are being killed every day over there for a really pointless war.
4: Mm-hmm.
1: They all speak Russian. They're all cousins. Brothers. It's like Queensland and New South Wales going to war with each other.
4: Yeah,
1: we're all like brothers and sisters. And here they are. They've got so bitter and twisted. Ukraine has somehow building drones now. AI directed. They showed a video of them flying in formation like bombers in the Second World War.
4: Mm.
1: So the satellites and the anti-missile stuff can't handle it. There's a flock of them spread out like in formation, and they flew them into Moscow, and they're blowing up refineries around the ring of Moscow. They blew up a whole ring road that goes around Moscow. The Russian people are getting really frightened. They're really frightened. They haven't had war come this close to them in their generation. And it's now come to their doorstep through this AI-directed drones. It's changing the war.
3: The refineries, I mean, if you go into war, like you might, they go to war, you know what I mean? This idea that you've got a whole bunch of rules that you need to stick by.
1: Yeah, that's long gone, mate.
3: Yeah.
1: Especially over there. They play for keeps.
2: Have you seen these videos, guys, of the fiber optic that they're using to run these drones without having them on like radio signals because they can be jammed?
1: Is that what we're seeing on the screen?
2: Yeah, on the screen.
1: If you're on radio, you won't see it, but it looks like spider webs on the ground.
2: And they have other videos I couldn't find. They've got them in the cities where the cities are just covered in these fiber optic cable, like these thin, fine strands.
1: Used ones after the drones being used.
2: Yeah, after the drones flown by and blown up, there's just a long line left. And it's here. There's a video, drone video through the trees just showing the spider web in the top of the trees.
3: I can see them there now.
1: Wow, it's trench warfare.
2: All the mess.
1: But they have a jet powered one. There's no cable on it.
4: Mm.
1: They showed they launched 10 over the weekend on our Sunday. They launched this jet-powered drone, which is really a missile. When you think about it, it's no longer propeller-powered, it's jet. That's a missile.
4: Mm.
1: They're landing those in Moscow.
4: Mm.
1: And it's freaking out the Russians. I'm worried. You see Putin go to China. Why is he going there? What's he trying to get from them?
3: Doing some sort of deal. I mean, they're already kind of aligned with each other in some ways there, and
1: anti-American.
3: Yeah, it's just like sometimes like at the footy, if some people just go for any team that's playing the team they hate the most, you know what I mean? Like used to be I'm going for any team that's playing Manly, for example.
2: you got something to say, Rick.
3: You know what I mean? I think this
1: I'm like that with the Bulldogs.
3: Anyone who's playing the Bulldogs.
1: And Penrith now. I just want someone to beat Penrith.
3: And I think that's the same here in this case. Anyone who's going to fight against the US or, you know, be difficult towards the US, then we're friends all of a sudden. And might be some of that going on.
1: Well, if warfare gets down to the nasty stuff, like the Iranians this last week have said they're going to pull up undersea internet cables, which would take out the internet, which would affect this show.
2: Which has, I think India gets 60% of its internet and power or something from there.
1: Through one node, coming all through there. And it's not vulnerable at all.
3: Well, I remember a couple of years ago, we lost internet at work and then didn't come back on, and we started finding out what was happening, and they had dug up the cable going across the Bass Strait. And the whole state was knocked out of
2: which
3: internet.
2: State was that?
1: Tasmania. Tasmania.
3: So like it's just an example, I guess, of how vulnerable the world is. And you know, not that long ago, there was a Chinese warship did a lap around Australia, and you could be sure that they would be measuring and checking
1: the cables,
3: looking for all that sort of stuff, mapping it all down for just for later use. And let's be honest. It's not like Australia or the US aren't doing the same thing to other nations as well. Like they're collecting data on one another all the time and looking for vulnerabilities. And certainly this would be something where I think a lot of countries would be wide open.
2: With the with Pauline Hanson coming into prominence here, and then the rise of nationalist populists. Have you seen the march in UK that just happened over the weekend? Was it
1: Tommy Robinson?
2: Tommy march.
1: What was it called? The march, but it was basically patriotic people. And the mainstream. Look at the video, the footage of this drone. They go for kilometres. And they said,
3: just a little much.
1: They said there was 50,000 people there. There's 50,000 people in a couple of blocks there. Hmm. It goes so far. This story you're showing on there says 3 million marched in it.
2: Oh, but the news only reported 50,000, so it's probably nothing to worry about.
1: I tell you, the Brits, I don't know how they're going to get their country sorted again, but clearly the elections will be the first place it starts.
3: I mean,
1: they're in trouble.
3: Sir Keir is in trouble. The government doesn't appear to be strong. Yeah, there's a lot of stuff. You know, Trump goes to war and forgets to give the call up to the UK.
2: Well, I haven't met anybody who thinks that UK is going great right now.
1: I think the UK has made themselves an enemy of America at a deeper level. At so many levels, like Canada clearly has, and Canada's doing all this middle powers thing, how they're going to stand up against America. In Bible prophecy, the last superpower on earth is the United States of America. You bet against that now? I'm sorry. Scripture's telling me it's not going to be China will be the last one. It's not going to be some European power. It is the US. And they are absolutely... look, Europe is getting owned by America right now. And Germany's losing all its jobs because the Chinese cars are so good now. Like Rick's driving a Chinese car and everyone's driving a Chinese car.
2: Are you driving a Chinese car?
3: No, I'm not. I drive a Chinese hire car. Look, they certainly the automotive industry.
1: Look at these BYDs.
3: Dominating.
1: They're everywhere, mate.
3: And I know like Bavarian Motorworks is, they're getting nervous in Germany.
1: Europe's in massive trouble. England's even worse. They can hardly keep the lights on. And they won't do more gas and they won't do more oil because their ideology on climate change has hemmed them in.
2: That's what
1: really
2: I said before.
1: In trouble.
2: I've never met anybody who thinks everything's going great right now, but they must. Surely somebody who voted these people into power thinks that things are good right now. And I just don't talk to them.
1: I've never met
3: one. Well, yeah, I don't know whether they think it's going good, but they certainly.
1: We're happy
3: here. Trying to put a happy spin on it.
1: We live in Canberra. What could go wrong?
3: So, look, the smartest people in the country live right here.
2: New South Wales Premier admits One Nation was right on energy policy. How could it be? Not often we agree with the New South Wales Premier, but on this, he's right. One Nation has always been consistent and honest when it comes to our energy policy. We will scrap net zero. We will build coal-fired power stations and we will lift the ban on nuclear. Wow.
1: Did the Premier actually say that?
2: Chris Minns is also right to acknowledge that the Liberals are all over the place on energy policy, just like they are on so many other issues, such as immigration. That's the New South Wales Premier admitting that One Nation was right.
1: Is that Fair Dinkum?
2: It's on One Nation's website.
1: Well,
3: You're making me nervous.
2: As a press release.
1: Wow. The New South Wales Premier is stepping back from all this.
2: You think they smell the motion of the ocean or something?
1: Mate, they're building these power lines around Tumut and Batlow at the moment.
2: Yeah.
1: I'm sorry, I hate them.
3: Oh, man, and not only that, they're getting bad heat for the overspend on that project.
1: Billions, mate. It's supposed to be $2 billion. They're up to like 30.
2: Hydro.
3: The biggest overspend on a public infrastructure project.
2: Guys. We're a rich nation. We have a lot of resources.
1: We won't stay rich if we keep this up. And
2: we don't need to tax the gas, Conrad. Yeah,
1: we had some guys come to our church, no names, who the other day in Tumut. I wasn't there, but my family were there.
2: Yeah.
1: They are there to go underneath the power lines to like
3: regenerate.
1: And they said, if you live near them, leave. They said, sell your house because this stuff really damages your health.
2: Mm.
1: Like the guys that work in this place are saying that. These are so high a power that if you live anywhere near them, I'm just reporting what was told to us. It's really bad for your health. And they're putting them all over the country. The farmers are trying to block them in Victoria and stop it all, but, mate, they're just plowing ahead. And what are we going to do with it all when it's all done? The windmills and all that on the other end of them is just – it doesn't have a future. I'm sorry. Will we be building coal next?
3: Well, we've got a bit of coal around.
1: A little.
2: Rich nation. Last story here for the day, we have Drew Pavlou, I don't know how to say his name, and his mate. What's his mate's name if you scroll up there, Morgan? Pete Zogoulis, these young fellas from Brisbane. Basically, they've found a voodoo-style witch doctor who continues to operate at Australian taxpayer expense funded by the National Disability Incentive Scam, despite the fact that she remains...
1: Where are you finding this going?
3: I was going to ask the same question.
2: I know I'm painful to listen to when I'm reading, all the time. Remains under investigation for the death of a participant in a suspicious circumstance, yet she remains operating. This is... They're basically uncovering that this fraud is about as good as Minnesota.
1: Oh,
2: they've found another one that's providing services to people who are actually in jail. So how is he actually? He can't actually meet them. They're in jail, but he's making money off them on the NDIS.
1: I would almost say that everyone listening to this today knows someone that somehow touched or involved with the NDIS. You either know someone who provides it or receives it, and all of us know that this is so
2: much corruption. It's a little bit over
1: I can give you stories of these overseas holidays, of brothels, of all that stuff that guys I know that actually work in this and they cannot believe the waste. It's unbelievable. It's our way of quantitative easing.
2: Thankfully, we're
1: it's our way of printing money. We just put that out in the... And it looks like the economy's going okay. There's all these people employed, but it's all government employment.
2: It's a stimulus package, basically.
1: Yeah, that's all it is.
2: It's when I was living close to the Gold Coast, I went for a long drive to get to the Gold Coast to watch the Snapper Pro on the beach there. And the amount of support workers that had their clients, their patients, their people with them while they were there watching the surfing was amazing. It was like every sort of surfy guy had a participant with them in the NDIS because
1: they're actually full-time
2: carers.
1: We should qualify. We do not begrudge people that have serious disability.
2: And need it.
1: And they really need it. No Australian would say take that off them.
2: It's actually keeping a lot of people out of hospitals and allowing them to live a more healthy life at home. So,
1: but they can't find workers in hospital now because all the nurses, they're at home doing this stuff and they're getting like $120,000 a year just by sitting at home looking after a guy.
2: That's a base rate. You get more. So I got a call that's it with the news stories, unless you had any more, Rick.
3: Let's call it quits on the news story.
1: Yeah, before we get any bigger holes there.
2: I got a call, a text message from our friend at Cedar Vale, Mr. David Jackson.
1: Good man.
2: And he said...
3: Kangaroo Valley.
2: He was absolutely disgusted by the health of that custard recipe. No, he didn't. He said he wanted to stir the pot and offer some Cedar Vale cookbooks.
3: Oh, there you go.
2: As, you know, if people want recipes, he wants to provide recipes.
1: Okay.
2: So a Cedar Vale cookbook, there is only 10 and they are available.
1: What's your code?
2: And if you would like a cookbook from Cedar Vale, which is a health retreat in New South Wales and Victoria, you just need to text the word custard to 04
3: custard
2: 0482 082876. You text the word custard and compliments of Cedar Vale, we will deliver to you a cookbook that is quite good. Eva and I went there recently and had a great time and got to taste the food, and
1: it's a good place.
2: Yeah,
3: beautiful place.
1: And even if you don't get their book,
2: yes, if you're not one of the first
1: 10 website
2: to get custard,
1: go and spend a few days with them. Your life will be transformed. Your life will be transformed.
3: Hey, I want to offer this. Justin does not have the cookbook in his hand.
2: This is another offer.
1: This is Daniel and Revelation. We call it Secrets, this magazine. We ran out of them.
2: We did.
1: We offered this and people didn't
2: get
1: them.
2: We've done 100. I checked today. There's 100 of them been put out from this show.
1: We know everyone watching this. Rick wants to take this one home.
3: I do. I already
1: because he knows someone
3: dibs on that who wants one.
1: It's really my wife's. Don't tell her. But I'm supposed to deliver it to her. But we want to get one of these into your hands. This magazine, it is so easy to understand Bible prophecy when it's put in this format. It's good, isn't it, Rick?
3: Yeah, easy to read. There's some nice pictures there, nice glossy pages.
1: It's
3: classic
1: awesome
3: magazine.
1: Awesome. Daniel 7. I love Daniel 7. And you got this whole it's an article. It's not like a whole commentary you have to read, but it will give you a succinct understanding of Bible prophecy. As a young guy, got one of these. It wasn't this flashy. It was the older version, but it's the same content. Mm-hmm. Life-changing. So if you want to get one of these for you or someone you know and love or someone you think needs it, 0482 082 876, text the word to secret.
3: Secrets.
1: Secrets, or the machine won't know what you're talking about.
3: With an S, it's got to have an S, does it?
2: Secrets. So, yes.
3: Secrets, all right.
2: If that doesn't work, try without an S.
1: 0482 082-876. We better get Rick to pray for us today. All right. As we close our show.
3: Can I read a Bible verse first, Justin?
1: Of course you can, mate. You knock yourself
3: out. I'm going to read. I love listening to this show.
2: He wants to be able to say he came on the show and opened the Bible.
3: Yeah, that's right. Kyle did not. I do want to say, though, that I enjoyed talking about these sorts of topics, what's in the news and the speculation of it. But I just want to note what Jesus said in Matthew 24 after he talked about all these things that would be happening. Mm. In Matthew 24 and verse 14, he says, "And the good news about the kingdom will be preached throughout the whole world so that all nations will hear it, and then the end will come."
2: Amen.
3: A lot of the other stuff we're talking about today has been speculating about what the devil is doing. I'm really interested in what Jesus is doing.
2: Amen.
3: More than what the devil is doing.
2: Amen.
3: Preaching the gospel is the thing we're seeing going around the world at the same time as the troubles
1: are. The greatest of all the signs.
2: And that's why we point people to Danny and Sharissa's show, Looking Up.
3: Looking Up.
2: Yeah.
3: Looking Up.
1: Because we get it from us. Is that what you say?
2: Yeah. No, I'm just saying there's many places to get it, and that's wonderful.
1: Let's pray. Mate.
3: Father, we thank you today for your word. And in a world that is upside down and back to front and things aren't working the way they should, we know that we can always reach out and hang on to you and Amen. The promises that are sure in your word.
1: Amen.
3: So, Father, for everyone who's listening today, I pray a special blessing on their lives. May they draw closer to you. I pray this in Jesus' name. Amen.
1: See you guys. Thanks Amen. For coming.
2: Thanks for Justin. Coming on, Rick.
3: Thanks, Kyle.
2: That was good, mate.
3: Thanks, Morgan.
2: Yeah, Morgan did a good job. We'll give him more jobs.
3: We'll get him on the guitar next time.
2: Yeah, it's a good idea. Live music.
3: Not many left-handed guitarists around.
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14: And we're coming to you from beautiful Coffs Harbour, Australia.
15: Today we want to say a special hello to you wherever you're listening from.
14: And our prayer for you today is that God will help you in whatever you're facing today. And through this Bible study, your trust in Jesus as Saviour and coming King will grow, and that He'll transform your life in amazing ways. And today we are opening God's Word in the book of Matthew. And we're looking at the signs of the times, the signs that God has given us that He is coming soon. And the disciples wanted to know when Jesus was coming back, when His coming would be, and when would the end of the world be. And they asked Him, and I'm glad they asked Him because He gave a good answer, and it helps us today. It's interesting, you know, though, if you look at the Old Testament, scholars have estimated that the Old Testament contains over 300 specific prophecies describing who the Messiah is and what He'll do, and in particular, His first coming. 300 prophecies about the first coming of Jesus. Now, it kind of stands to reason that if Jesus is coming back and it's like the most significant event that we've got to look forward to, that there's going to be a lot of prophecy in the Bible about His second coming. 300 prophecies about the first coming. We would expect to find in the New Testament a ton of scripture about His second coming. And that is what we find. And we're going to look at a treasure trove of prophecy today found in Matthew 24 and of some other scriptures in the Bible as well about the second coming of Jesus. And so Matthew 24, verse 3, the disciples asked Jesus,
15: "Tell us, when will these things be, and what will be the signs of your coming and of the end of the age?"
14: All right. And that was a great question. They were actually asking about two things. They said, "Tell us when the destruction of the temple will be," because Jesus said that the temple would be destroyed, the Jewish temple would be destroyed. And they didn't realize that the destruction of the temple would be a separate event to the coming of Jesus. We know from history that the temple was destroyed in AD 70, around about 40 years after they asked this question. And in answer, if you read Matthew 24, there's lots of information there about signs that they could look out for that would tell them that Jerusalem and the temple would be destroyed. And it did happen just as prophesied. And now we get this bigger part of the prophecy, the end of the world itself and the second coming of Jesus. And so we're going to look at the signs that are given today. Now, Dr. Gilda, according to scripture, can anyone know exactly what day Jesus is coming back on?
15: No, but of that day and hour, no one knows, not even the angels of heaven,

0: close. Matthew 24, verse 32 and 33, Jesus says this.
1: Now learn this probable for the fig tree. When its branches have already become tender and put forth leaves, you know that summer is near. So you also, when you see all these things, know that it is near at the door.
0: All right. So Jesus is giving us a parable from a fig tree. It says it's basically at springtime, you see little shoots coming out, new leaves growing. So you know, oh, summer's around the corner. Well, he says, okay, well, when you see these things happening, know that his coming is near, even at the door. And so if you're looking forward to someone visiting your house, when they're at the door, you know that they're about to come in. And Jesus is saying, when you see all these signs being fulfilled, he's about to come back. And so we can't know the exact hour, but we can know that the season, and we can know that it is not far off. Now, there's another key to understanding all the signs given in Matthew 24 and verse 8. This is a really important key, and it unlocks the knowledge that you need to have from this whole passage.
1: And it says, all things are the beginning of sorrows or birth pains.
0: All right. All these are the beginning of sorrows or birth pains. So what's it talking about? We're going to go through a bunch of different signs in a minute, and they're likened to birth pains of a woman. Now, what's the birth pains of a woman? Contractions, right? And if anyone's been in a family where, you know, mum's going to have a baby soon, she's looking out for those first contractions. And the way that things roll, you know, I'm a father of six kids. I've seen it a few times now. The first contractions are far apart, and they are, you know, they're there, but they're not crippling in their intensity. And then as it gets closer to that moment where the baby's born, the contractions come closer and closer together with increasing frequency and increasing intensity. And the final contractions are happening very close together, maybe only a minute apart or something like that. And they're really strong enough to push the baby out. You know, there's a lot of pain that comes with contractions, and there's a lot of pain that'll come with some of these signs that we're going to read about. But the great, beautiful promise is that when things seem at their very worst, the very best thing that could ever happen happens. And that's another kind of connection to this metaphor of a, you know, birth pains of a woman. When it's getting really bad, the very next thing is the pain's over and the mum gets to hold her new baby in her arms, you know, if all's gone well. And Jesus is saying to us, things might get really bad, but my coming, in fact, that's a sign that my coming is just around the corner. It's a really encouraging promise. All right. So, Gilda, tell us a summary of what all these signs are going to be in. How are we going to see these signs rolling out?
1: So there's going to be signs in the political world. There's going to be signs in the physical world and the business world and in the social world. And there'll be signs in the religious world.
0: All right. So there's different kind of areas of life, politics, you know, physical, natural world, business, social and religious signs, all these different things that we're going to have clues letting us know that Jesus' coming isn't that far away. Let's have a look at one of the first ones, and we'll look at the political world. Matthew 24 verses 6 and 7 gives us one of the signs.
1: And you will hear of wars and rumors of wars, for nations will rise against nation and kingdoms against our kingdoms.
0: All right, wars and rumors of wars. So, Dr. Judith, have you ever heard of any wars happening lately?
1: There's another number of wars happening at the moment. You've got our Ukraine wars, you've got the Gaza wars, and you've got many wars, I think, in Africa. So if we think about it, we've got in the Middle East and North Africa, more than 45 armed conflicts at the moment.
0: 45. Okay, so these, some of them are full-scale war and some of them are smaller armed interactions. What about Africa?
1: Africa has 35 armed conflicts.
0: And Asia?
1: 21 armed conflicts at the moment.
0: You might be thinking, what's this? I only hear about three wars on the news. That's the thing, isn't it? The news gives us some of the details, but it doesn't give us everything. So, like, for example, in Asia, there's conflict happening in Afghanistan, India, Myanmar, Pakistan, the Philippines. You might think, I didn't know there was conflict in these countries. And you kind of have to dig a little bit to pass the usual news articles to find out about it. In Europe,
1: we have 7 armed conflicts at the moment.
0: Okay. And so there's a whole list there. We obviously know about Russia, Crimea in the Ukraine.

0: Ukraine, but there's also a bunch of other places where people have gone to military action. Latin America.
1: Six armed conflicts there.
0: And so it continues on with conflict in Mexico and Colombia. And so we can see that our world is not free from this. Now, the question is, this is where we've got to apply our key to the whole thing. Is it more than before? And so the Bible's telling us that there will be wars and rumors of wars. Will they be increasing in intensity? The Bible says, yes, they will be. And so we've got to ask ourselves, is there more war than there used to be? And we might be thinking, well, used to be in my lifetime, but think in terms of the bigger picture of more than just 10 or 20 years. Think about the last 2,000 years since Jesus gave the prophecy, how much war is going on. Here's a few statistics. On average, we have in terms of major conflict.
1: 30 wars every year.
0: And they've estimated, 30 wars every year, $100 million spent on war every hour. So the Americans alone are paying $32 million an hour for war since 9/11 took place. Just kind of mind-boggling amount of money.
1: And there's 80 times more on war than required to provide water and sanitary to the world.
0: All right. So like if we took that money that was spent on war and tried to provide water and sanitation to the world, we'd do it 80 times over. What about nuclear weaponry?
1: So 27,000 nuclear bombs. Wow.
0: In stock. So, you know, I think that if you look at the last 2,000 years of Earth's history, you can see that there's a crescendo of conflict in the last 150 years. So that matches up with what we saw in some of our other Bible studies, that we are living now in an era that we could call the end times. All right, Luke 21, verse 25 and 26 tells us more about the political state of affairs.
1: And on the earth, distress of nations, men's hearts failing them for fear and the expectations of those things which are coming on earth.
0: I think that there's people are more stressed out than ever. And since COVID, if you look at the statistics on depression in Australia, things are up higher than ever. And so we can see that this part of the prophecy is being fulfilled. What we're looking for is a pattern of increasing intensity and frequency. What else is going to be happening?
1: So Matthew 24:7 states, and there will be famines, pestilence, and earthquakes in various places.
0: All right. So everyone knows what a famine is. And what's pestilence? Pestilence is diseases and sicknesses. And so we've all seen COVID happen. We're sick of talking about it probably. Earthquakes in various places. Just recently, we've heard about this great landslide in Papua New Guinea. These are the kind of natural disasters that were prophesied. I was living back in Christchurch in New Zealand in 2009, 10, 11, when we had 2 years of earthquakes, world record-breaking earthquakes. And, you know, it's nice to break a record, but not that kind of record. Our house was destroyed. It doesn't exist anymore. My little daughter was 1 year old. She had her leg broken with furniture falling on her. You know, there's always earthquakes around the world, but are they increasing in frequency and intensity? You know what happened in Christchurch was we had a big earthquake and then you have these aftershocks. And if you looked at it on a graph, they're getting smaller as time goes by. But after about 5 months, we had another major event. So I think the first one took place in, I can't remember now, September or October of 1 year. And then the next year in February, we had another massive earthquake. That's actually the one where over 180 people died. And then that was a tragedy. And then in June, we just cleaned up the mess for the second time. And then there was another major earthquake and everything was wrecked again. And so this is a pattern that had never happened before.
1: As a child back in New Zealand, because I come from New Zealand, 1967, I think there was an earthquake. So there hadn't been one for a fair few years.
0: Right. And then you get this world record number of earthquakes. It was over 10,000 earthquakes and aftershocks in a 2 year period. The banks were holding off in giving people loans to build new houses because the ground hadn't stopped shaking. They said, we need 100 days in a row without an earthquake, more than 4 on the Richter scale. And we had to wait 2 whole years before they started handing out the money for bank loans again. So what's significant about that? Well, it's something that had never happened before in Earth's history. And so we're seeing this pattern of more earthquakes, but they're more severe. Earthquakes have risen in recordings from 2000 right up to the 19th century. 2,000 earthquakes were recorded. And now we've got 500,000 earthquakes detected per year. Now, some people would recognize that we've got more powerful instruments to detect smaller earthquakes, but, and that is a true point. However, even with that taken into consideration, the massive number of massive earthquakes is on the increase. What about signs to do with people having enough to food and water to survive?
1: Okay, so we've got 3.1 billion people do not get healthy diets and 828 million not enough food.
0: So 828 million people today aren't getting enough food. So we've got 8 billion on the planet. So that's roughly 1 in 9 people is going around hungry or starving. And 3.1, and that's about, you know, 1 in 3, doesn't have access to a healthy diet. 3,000 people dying each day from a mosquito bite. And so this is pestilence. And so we can see that part of the prophecies certainly being fulfilled. James 5, 1 to 8 tells us more about this.
1: It says, "Come now, you rich, weep and howl for your misery that are coming on you. You have heaped up treasures in the last days. Indeed, the wage of the labourers who mow your fields, which you keep back by fraud, cry out, and the cry of the reapers have reached the ears of the Lord. You have lived on the earth in pleasure and luxury. You also be patient. Establish your hearts, for the coming of the Lord is at hand."
0: What is this passage talking about? This is talking about greed gone out of control. You've got to find somewhere a healthy balance between capitalism and helping others with your income. But this is talking about where people are doing an honest day's work and the laborers are exploiting the workers. They are not giving them their pay for it and they're ripping them off. Do we see this happening around the world today where people are basically living in luxury while others who are doing a lot of work are getting paid just a few cents for their labors?
1: We sure do.
0: Unfortunately, this is, seems to be how it works, and it often happens from one country to another, and so you can't really even see the impact of it. But we know it's a fact that today many people are getting paid a pittance, and while others are really just raking it in and living it up. And so there's nothing wrong with getting ahead, and if you've worked hard and made money, good for you, and God bless you, and I hope you use that for good purposes. This is talking about people being dishonest and ripping off others, and we see that more and more of that happening around the world, sadly. What about the increased knowledge that is prophesied in Daniel 12, verse 4?
1: "But you, Daniel, shut up the words and seal the book until the time of the end. Many shall run to and fro, and knowledge shall increase."
0: This prophecy from Daniel 12 is saying that there'll be an increase in knowledge at the end of time. I believe this prophecy's got a double meaning. The first one, I think, is talking about the unlocking of the prophecies of Daniel. It says, shut up the book until the end time. These days, people all over the world are unlocking the prophecies in the book of Daniel. It's making sense. And I believe that that is a sign that we're in the last days. But the scripture says here that knowledge shall increase. Well, let's look at the amount of knowledge that we have on the planet right now. There's this interesting quote here. Would you read that out for us, Dr. Gilda?
1: "A week's worth of New York Times content are more information than the average person would come across in an entire lifetime living in the 18th century. So a lot more information, isn't that? It's incredible.
0: It's just unbelievable. So one newspaper's got more than a lifetime's worth of info from someone from the 18th century. And just incredible. So we can see knowledge is increasing. What about Matthew 24:37 talking about moral decline? What does that scripture say?
1: "But as the day of Noah were, so also will the coming of the Son of Man be."
0: All right. Some of us know our Bible stories and we will remember that Noah lived at a time when the world was really wicked. What was the wickedness in the world like in those days? Genesis 6 verse 5, we're going back to the story of Noah.
1: "Then the Lord saw that the wickedness of men was great in the earth, and that every intent of the thoughts of his heart was only evil continuously."
0: Wow, that is really bad. You know, you might think, wow, why did God flood the whole earth and wipe out those people? Well, it's a tragic situation. Ezekiel says, God does not delight in the death of the wicked, but longs that everyone would come to repentance. Wickedness leads to murder, rape, suffering, all this kind of stuff. And the Bible says that here we see that at the time of Noah and the flood, that every intent of the thoughts of man's heart was evil continually. And so we just read, that's just really bad. And we just read in Matthew 24:37, but as it was in the days of Noah, it'll be like that in the coming of the Son of Man. So basically people are going to be consumed with selfishness, evil thoughts all the time. I don't think it's that bad yet. If I have a flat tire and I pull over on the side of the road, someone will slow down and just call out and say, hey, you okay? You need any help? Praise the Lord for that. You know, I believe that there's going to be good people right up to the second coming of Christ as well. But I think that you and I both know that in our lifetime, have you seen any moral decline?
1: Oh, definitely, definitely. And it's getting slowly worse and worse. You can see it in different spaces and different places and, you know, and even in Australia.
0: That's right. And so what was acceptable or normal 5 years ago is different to what was acceptable and normal 5 years before that and 5 years before that. So you can see the pattern is kind of right there, just like the Bible says, those birth pains coming closer and closer together. What about patterns in the social world? In 2 Timothy 3, verses 1 and 2, this is a sign of the coming of Jesus.
1: But know this, that in the last days, perilous times will come, for men will be disobedient to parents.
0: Okay, so it's just saying, look, disrespect for parents is a sign of moral decline and a sign that Jesus is coming soon. Now, you might be thinking, oh, this is pales in comparison to the significance of war. But I want to maybe suggest that disobedience to parents is a bigger deal than that. First of all, it's in the Ten Commandments. Honor your parents. It's along there with don't murder and don't steal. Children, obey your parents. It's the fifth commandment, I think. That's a significant one. The family unit is important to God. Having parents that are worth obeying is important. Mums and dads, we need to be honorable human beings. And kids, we need to respect authority and respect our parents. We just see that that is a sign of the end of time. And just general relationships will be collapsing in the last days. Matthew 24 verse 12 tells us about this.
1: And because lawlessness will abound, the love of many will grow cold.
0: So relationships that you've relied on may fall apart. And this is a heartbreaking reality. The love of many will grow cold. People will also have a response in the religious world. 2 Peter 3 and verses 3 and 4.
1: Knowing this first, that scoffers will come in the last days, walking according to their own lust and saying, where is the promise of his coming?
0: That's interesting, isn't it? So the Bible prophesies right before Jesus comes back, there'll be a group of people mocking Christians saying, oh, where's the second coming? You keep talking about it. There is no second coming. Just sounds familiar to me. Matthew 24 verse 24 tells us another sign and a deception that will take place in the religious world.
1: For false Christs and false prophets will rise and show great signs and wonders to deceive, if possible, even the elect.
0: Now that's interesting, isn't it? There'll be miraculous things that happen, and I believe that we'll see a religious resurgence around the world, different religions pushing forward. And also, I believe the Bible talks about basically an apostate or fake religious movement within Christianity that will look popular and good on the surface, but only goes skin deep. And so God's warning us that there will be deceptions coming from within the church to keep our eyes open. And it says that even the elect could be deceived, if possible. Now, I don't believe it is possible for the elect to be deceived because these are the people who have got their eyes on Jesus. And so it's a warning there to say, keep your eyes on him and his truth and his word so you won't get sucked in, because the devil can work miracles as well. We'll hear more about that in 1 Timothy 4 verse 1.
1: Now, the Spirit expressly says that in latter times, some will depart from the faith, giving heed to deceiving spirits and the doctrines of demons.
0: You know, it's pretty horrible to think about the thought that Satan has his influence that would creep into our church, and doctrines of demons, this is teachings that have come from satanic origin. It sounds so intense to say it out loud, but at the end of the day, things that aren't true will creep into our church, and they're in there designed by the enemy to basically be the thin end of the wedge to draw people away from Jesus and the truth. So we can see that there's one major sign that will wind things all up in Matthew 24 verse 14.
1: And this gospel of the kingdom will be preached in all the world as a witness to all the nations, and then the end will come.
0: This means that the gospel, the message of Jesus, is going to be preached everywhere. And this is the final sign. Jesus won't come back. He's waiting for everyone to have a chance to hear the message of Jesus. He's not trying to keep people out of heaven. He's trying to get people into heaven. He doesn't want anyone to miss out. He's delaying his coming so more people have that chance. And today, wherever you're listening, Jesus is giving you that chance. He's inviting you. Make me Savior and Lord of your life. And if you'd like to do that, I want to pray with you right now. Lord Jesus, we want to take a moment to invite you into our hearts. Forgive our sins. Give us a fresh start with you. Help us to be ready on the day of your coming, whether it's very, very soon or further away. We don't know, but we can tell it can't be too far off. Help us to be ready for that coming. Lord, we put our trust in you. Grow in our life. Help us to focus on you. In Jesus' name, amen. Amen. Thank you for joining us today on End Time Events with Gilda and Ben on Faith FM.
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7: We can all probably remember the line, weapons of mass destruction, which sadly led to war in Iraq. Lies never work out well. I'm sure we've all experienced that with friends, or likely former friends, in one way or another. In Acts 5, 3 and 4, we read about how Ananias lied about an offering to the early church. Peter said to him, "Ananias, why has Satan filled your heart to lie to the Holy Spirit? Why have you conceived this thing in your heart? You have not lied to men, but to God." Have you ever caught yourself telling yourself a lie? That's really how it begins. However, it is Satan who is the father of lies, and we don't want to imitate him. It has been said that lies are like snowballs. The further you roll them, the bigger they get. The Bible says that by God's grace, each one of us can be renewed in our minds. That's good news. We can be changed. With God's help, we can put away lying and endeavor to always speak the truth. I'm Pastor Daniel for Faith FM.
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9: The first atomic explosion was actually described 3,000 years ago, long before the invention of gunpowder. I'll return in a moment with the amazing facts about pillars of smoke.

Hello, this is Joe Cruz on the Amazing Facts broadcast, facts which affect you. Now, friends, I don't need to remind you that we live in a serious world today. We realize that if some country carelessly uses the hydrogen bomb, it'll be fatal for all of us. We're afraid, as the bombs and intercontinental missiles get bigger and bigger, that someday, someplace, somebody will get a little careless and push the wrong button and the world might go up in smoke. I quote from Sir Philip Gibbs. He says, scientists today are filled with grave anxieties about the near future and predict dark things. They're afraid of the power in men's hands. End of quotation. Another statesman said this, the heart of the nations is sick with fear. Statesmen are terror-stricken and perplexed. Now you may recall that Jesus Christ said that men's hearts would be failing them for fear and for looking after those things as are coming on the earth. Luke 21:26. Now, men surely could make a fatal mistake in the handling of exploding atoms. Many people don't realize that 400 years before the birth of Jesus in Bethlehem, God prophesied through his prophet Joel the atom bomb and the time of the end. It would be one of the signs of the last days. Speaking of the end of time when God's going to pour out his spirit on the world, Joel said this, and I will show wonders in the heavens and in the earth, blood and fire and pillars of smoke. Joel 2:30. Now I want you to think a moment about the words pillars of smoke. What does that mean? We've surely seen since 1945 a terrible destruction that comes by fire with great pillars of smoke. The original Bible, of course, was not written in English. Most of the Old Testament was written in Hebrew. And the New Testament, of course, was written in Greek. Now, I found it very interesting that the Hebrew word for pillars of smoke was the word timroth. And the Hebrew lexicon tells us what the Hebrew word timroth means. Jacinius's lexicon is considered to be one of the most authoritative and one of the best that was ever published. It was written about 100 years ago by that great Hebrew scholar Jacinius. Now remember that Jacinius did not live in our day. He had never seen an atom bomb or its explosion or the pillar of smoke. Remember also that the prophet Joel was describing something that he had seen in vision and was using the best language he could in his day to describe it. And this Hebrew scholar, Jacinius, wrote down in the Hebrew dictionary over 100 years ago for this word timroth that it means, quote, a pillar or column of smoke that spreads out at the top like a palm tree, end of quotation. Isn't that amazing, friends? Written down over 100 years ago is the correct meaning of the word timroth, the word Joel used to describe the last days over 400 years before Christ was born in Bethlehem. He was describing a pillar or column of smoke that spreads out at the top like a palm tree. How amazingly clear God used the prophet Joel to predict the last days of the earth, that there would be in the hands of men the atom bomb power with the capabilities of dealing a fatal, stunning blow to the history of man. And yet, as fatal as this could be to mankind, I'm thinking of a fatal mistake with far more serious consequences than this. Man could die in an atomic explosion and still have the hope of coming up to live again at the second coming of Jesus on the resurrection morning. But what if his name was not in the book of life? What if he had willful sins that were not pardoned? What if he had committed the unpardonable sin and came up in the resurrection of the wicked at the end of the 1,000 years only to face the judgment of God and die the second death? Surely this would be the most fatal mistake a man could make. And the Bible says that this is the fatal mistake that will send millions to their doom. In Matthew 12:30-31, Jesus warns of the unpardonable sin. He said, he that is not with me is against me, and he that gathereth not with me scattereth abroad. Now please notice that one is all the way with Jesus or else he is against him. There's no neutral ground. There's no halfway mark. Oh, I wish we could realize this, friends. Jesus said a man is either for me and goes all the way with me or else he's actually scattering away from the truth. And then he went on to say this, wherefore I say unto you, all manner of sin and blasphemy shall be forgiven unto men, but the blasphemy against the Holy Ghost shall not be forgiven unto men. What a statement! Jesus says all kinds of sin can be forgiven, but there's one that cannot be forgiven, and that is sinning against the Holy Spirit.
The individual who keeps on pushing off and pushing off and pushing off and fighting the Holy Spirit. By and by there comes the hour when God can do nothing more for him, and the Holy Spirit ceases to work and leaves him forever. Now, in order to understand how men commit the sin against the Holy Spirit, it's necessary that we understand the work of the Holy Spirit. As it says in John 16, 7 and 8, I tell you the truth, it is expedient for you that I go away. If I go away, I will send the Comforter to you. Now listen, Jesus could be in only one place at one time after he took the form of man, the likeness of human flesh. But when he ascended to heaven, he sent the Spirit in a special way to be present with everybody, and he would be with them, all people, at the very same time. And he said, when he's come, he will reprove the world of sin and of righteousness and of judgment. When he, the Spirit of truth, is come, he will guide you into all truth. John 16, 8 and 13. So you see, the work of the Holy Spirit is to guide men in an understanding of the Word of God and to guide men in the search for truth. To guide, condemn, and to convict of sin, that is the work of the Holy Spirit. But I like to ask, friends, through what does the Spirit speak? I find that some people say, well, the Spirit speaks to me through impressions and dreams, or maybe I have visions. But listen, generally speaking, there's one avenue through which the Holy Spirit speaks, and that we've referred to in 2 Peter 1, verse 19. We have also a more sure word of prophecy, whereunto ye do well that ye take heed, as unto a light that shineth in a dark place. And then Jesus prayed this prayer, sanctify them through thy truth, thy word is truth. John 17, 17. So it's not enough to read the Bible. It's not enough to believe the Bible. There's only one thing that counts, and that is that we take heed. For prophecy came not in old time of the will of man, but holy men of God spake as they were moved by the Holy Ghost. 2 Peter 1:21. Now who was guiding Isaiah when he wrote those prophecies? Well, the Holy Spirit, friends. And who was guiding Daniel as he wrote his prophecies? Who was guiding Peter and Paul as they wrote? Oh, listen, bear in mind, the whole Bible was dictated and directed by the Holy Spirit. When an individual disregards or rejects one part of the Bible, he is resisting the Holy Spirit. It's absolutely fatal for an individual to disregard one portion of the Word of God or discard it. Oh, I wish that men could realize that, friends. There's no hope in the world. There's no hope, for example, of a modernist being saved unless he repents. A man sits in judgment on the Word of God and picks out this part and picks out that part, will not accept this, will not accept that, and takes his finite human judgment and sets it up above the wisdom of God and the writings of the Holy Spirit. Listen, there's no hope in the world of that individual being saved. A man cannot sin against the Holy Spirit and be saved. It can't be done. The Bible is God's book, from Genesis to Revelation, directed and inspired by the Holy Spirit. It's God's holy book. And when a man disregards or rejects a portion of that word, he's actually fighting against the Holy Spirit. And remember, friends, for that, there is no forgiveness. This book was given by the Holy Spirit. Those men did not write their own opinions. They wrote as they were directed by the Spirit of God, and it's fatal to reject or neglect a single portion of that sacred word. There's another thing that I think we ought to mention also. The Holy Spirit, when he speaks to a man today, is going to agree 100% with what he said to Peter and Paul and Isaiah. Isn't that right? I wish we'd keep that thought in mind. It's very important. I find people who claim to have visions. They claim to have had special revelations. Now, if they are from God, they will agree 100% with the written word. The Holy Spirit gave this book, the Bible. Back there, holy men of God wrote as they were moved by the Holy Spirit. And the Holy Spirit is not going to reveal to a man down here in this day something contrary to what he gave in the written word. So, when individuals come to me and tell me of marvelous experiences which they've had, wonderful visions and all that, but contrary to the written Word of God, I know, my friend, that is not the power of truth. It is from the powers of darkness. And the Bible says, try the spirits, or test the spirits, for many false prophets are gone out into the world. 1 John 4:1.
Now, Jesus warned us about our saying that we're saved, and yet we're unwilling to follow His pattern and His commandments. He said we can say, Lord, Lord, even sing in the church choir or teach Sunday school and be lost if we're not willing to follow Him all the way. Matthew 7:21-24. Not everyone that saith unto me, Lord, Lord, shall enter into the kingdom of heaven, but he that doeth the will of my Father which is in heaven. Many will say to me in that day, Lord, Lord, have we not prophesied in thy name, and in thy name have cast out devils, and in thy name done many wonderful works? And then will I profess unto them, I never knew you. Depart from me, ye that work iniquity. Yes, it's a fearful thing to think that individuals would discard part of the Bible. And yet, of course, men do that. Christ and all His teaching and preaching called to witness the sacred Word of God so that men would be without excuse in the judgment day. For everything He taught, He based on the Word of God, the writings of the prophets. John 9:41, Jesus said to them, if ye were blind, ye should have no sin. But now ye say, we see, therefore your sin remaineth. So it's not counted to man as sin when he's been disobeying in honest ignorance. When a man has known no better, no different, that will be forgiven. Paul says, in the times of this ignorance God winked at, but now commandeth all men everywhere to repent. Acts 17:30. But when He gives light in His mercy and love, and when He thrusts that light into a man's heart and mind, then He expects that individual to follow it. For it says in James 4:17, therefore to him that knoweth to do good and doeth it not, to him it is sin. It was not sin last week. It was not sin a month ago, maybe. Why? The light of truth had not shone into that individual's life. But once the light comes, once it shines on the pathway and a man sees and understands, Jesus says that from that time on he becomes accountable to heaven. And when a person refuses to walk in that light of truth that has been revealed by the Holy Spirit, he's actually grieving that Holy Spirit and is sinning against that third person of the Godhead. Now, this is a sin that cannot be forgiven. Refusing to walk in the light and obey the Spirit of God when He comes to teach us the truth as it is in Jesus. Oh, friends, how very important it is for us to take one step at a time in obedience as God reveals the truth to us. And now, this is Joe Cruz saying goodbye for today.

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0: In the Footsteps of Jesus from Down Under. This is Nick Rita, your host. Very happy to be with you again today. And thank you for tuning in with us. Today it's the second part of our program with Ernie Gomez, our guest from South America, Brazil, visiting with us in Adelaide, South Australia, for an Adventist motorcycle ministry convention, which didn't take place because of the situation in Australia with the coronavirus. And we were able to catch up with Ernie and just hear from him a little bit of his involvement with this ministry, but also his walk with Jesus. Now, I learned that Ernie is not only involved with Adventist motorcycle ministry, but he's passionate of serving the Lord Jesus Christ in any capacity possible where there is a call from God. And I would like today to hear from Ernie a bit of his involvement with some other missions happening around the world or in his country in Brazil. Welcome back to our program, Ernie.
1: Thank you very much, Nicky.
0: It's good to have you with us, and we're taking now advantage of you being here and recording as much as we can with you. Now, last program we were talking about your upbringing, growing up in a Christian home, making some decisions, have a good education in an Adventist school, and bringing before the Lord the options to go in ministry, full-time in ministry, to study theology or to study business, international business. And you share with us in the last program that you choose to...
1: First, I choose to go for business. And yes. Then later, I took a decision that I should be taking and preaching the gospel in some other country, but also we had... The

lot of to do in Brazil. So, but the experience that I would like to share with you is that the church that I belong, we have about 1,200 people. We have two services, and we have 250 young people. And they were wondering to go to the great river Amazon to have a mission among the Indians. And I used to be traveling to some countries, and I didn't know the river Amazon, which was kind of ashamed to me for being Brazilian. And then I put my name on, but should be only the very young people. But then I said to the leader, man, if you did not fill it up with the young people, or if do you have any space on the boat, I will be going. Okay, let my name there. And then by the deadline time, one person came out from the boat. And then my name was there, and I decided to go then to Amazon. But as we live in South of Brazil, so we got an airplane. We went to Manaus City. And in Manaus, we went directly to this boat. And this boat goes on Amazon River, going up until where these Indians, they are living. And Adra, that we have over there in South America and in Brazil too, Adra has been starting a project with this little village of Indians. And so when we first got there, we spent 2 days on a boat traveling during the night and day. And when we got there, first we would be visiting all these Indians. And we were visiting their houses and having some chat and inviting them to the week of prayer that we would be doing worships every night on that village. And we were taking some differences that we were seeing on them. And how do they talk, how do they smile, and what do they do. And we used to see them swimming a lot, getting their foods, going for fishing, and some very natural life. But also we saw that the television that they were watching was bringing them something that was not so good too. And so, but they were a lot of Indians there, and a lot of children. And these children, they were very, very missed of their fathers and mothers. We used to be walking among them, and these little children, they used to come up to you and hang on your hands. And they want to be feeling love or feeling to being hugged for us, because it seems that their parents, they do not care too much for the little ones. And so we did our job, we invited them, we tried to figure out what the problems that they were facing in that village. To, at night, send the message and preach about Jesus, and also some health cares with them, and hygienic things also. So then we start this job, we did what we have to do, and the main deal or the main target was to build a house for the missionary. So everybody there got very together. We had just one engineer, and all of the people, they used to do whatever they asked to do. So when you go to the mission,

0: like very much about the music, and that's what we are doing. So we finished the missionary's house with 2 days before the time that we were supposed to finish. And then we did the job, we go back to the boat. We used to have our lunch time in the boat, take our shower in the boat, sleep in the boat. Everything, we used to be in the boat, and we were having some rules there. We are not supposed to drink any water, and we were not supposed to have any food from the Indians. Even they were offering a lot, and they were very kind. They're giving some food. They want us to have some meal. But for history, the suggestion was, don't do that, because our body, we are living in the south of Brazil, is very far, and we were not strong enough to have some food from that place. Well, what's happened is that we did everything we supposed to do. We were very happy that we helped people. And then we just came back. But after 2 months, we just received a WhatsApp message from the missionary leader that we could not believe. About 70 people got baptized. After that job, we have a missionary job there, and also some parallel services there. And all this together, which our team did part of it, we have, by the grace of God, 70 people baptized. And they built a school over there now. And also they have a little church, and they are having the worship there. So they have music on their language. They have a worship on their language too, which is a dialect, Indian dialect. And we notice that the power of God goes through anywhere, any place, that just like the Bible says, go to preach the gospel to every tongue, to every nation, to every people. And we were very, very happy about it, and the Holy Spirit really touched that little village of Indians.
1: You're telling me a story which reminds me of a very good story in the Bible, when Jesus was on the mountain with two of his disciples, and they could see there, you know, visiting them in, you know, in that time, Moses and Elijah, and one of the disciples says, let's make here a house, you know, or for yourself, referring to Jesus, and for Moses and Elijah, and to stay here because it's wonderful. And I'm just thinking that you went there to build a house for the missionary, and then from there was established a church and a community of believers.
0: Yes.
1: Very important, because you see, as you're sharing with me now that story, we are encouraged to put ourselves and our talents and our, not only, because you said something that you don't need to be highly skilled or talented. You need to be willing to go, and God will help to do the things which are necessarily in certain places, like that in Amazon. And I learned a thing today from you, Ernie, that when you have a passion for your neighbor, for the people around you, you'll do anything what takes, even if you don't have a place in a boat there, if you're too old to go. God will sort out those things, and you'll be able to go. And I can see you a very passionate man to serve God and to work in his vineyard. As you are involved with ministry and travel around, what else prompted you to still, or encourages you to keep going and serve the Lord, even in dramatic time.

0: like this when we live here in South Australia and all around the world with these challenges of the coronavirus. What keeps you going and being positive, serving the Lord Jesus Christ?
1: Well, I have to tell you that the other day I was looking at a book because I was reading some of the things related to mission, and I have some desires that some people may think I'm crazy, but we would like to take the ministry to some of the countries that we are not allowed to speak about Jesus Christ. And that we used to call this Window 1040. I think you have heard about it. And that's a very strong deal that I have for the near future. But related to your question, what makes me go for this? First, it's because I'm happy in the way that I'm following. I believe on it. And I believe that we must share this. People in the world, they are asking for. People are very, very lost. They are with so many contacts in web media, Facebook, WhatsApp, but truly they are very alone. And alone, not because they don't have relatives, parents, partners, boyfriend, girlfriend. Alone because there is one space in our minds, one space in our heart that just can be fulfilled by God. And we must share this because everybody might heard about Jesus or some religion or some denomination. But when you really contact, you really speak with God, and you notice that you hear this voice, and God spoke with you in the language that you understand, you get some emotion. You get sometimes crying because you see that it was very directly to you. And it wasn't any coincidence. It wasn't the science that you used to take or mathematics, 1 + 1 = 2. It's something that just you and God knows about it. And the love of God, in His love, He knows the time, the way that you will understand the grace that He wants to offer for you.
0: You're saying here that is in our hearts, and as you said, in you, in our minds, a place which nobody can fill it but yes, God.
1: Only
0: even
1: God.
0: If you are going through everything what you want in life, you're achieving everything what you want, you still have that place empty. Or even if you go through struggles or to things, difficult things in life, you still have that place empty if you don't allow God to step into your life. That's what you're saying.
1: That's what I'm saying. That we just will find the real happiness when we do believe that God has great love to give to us. But I need to open the door, because God will not force, will not break this door. I must open this door, otherwise He will respect my freedom. And then that's my belief. I believe that there are several people, maybe a neighbor next to you, maybe your friend, your work colleague, he's in the need to know how related to God. And we have usually three ways that we could ask for this God. Usually you have nature, is how God communicates with you. You have Bible, which is God speaking directly to you. And you have the Holy Spirit. So we must share these words and talk to the people that we are interacting to.
0: Mm. If you love your neighbor, that's what I hear from you, then you need to share the good news, the gospel, with your neighbor. You cannot be passive. Particularly in times like this, you need to be active and you need to be intentional.
1: Yes.
0: That's what I'm hearing from
1: yes,
0: you.
1: Yes, yes.
0: And Ernie, is God powerful enough to be in control for the situation in which this world is right now?
1: Oh, sure. He knows all the way. He knows everything. And he has assured to us that he is on control. What we must do is to study his words, because he never does something without telling us before.
0: Mm-hmm.
1: So he always advises, as a father that looks to the son, and he wants to the son doing things right. He doesn't want the son to be suffering. So he has been sharing his love with us, but sometimes we avoid his voice, or sometimes we want to do in our own ways. But the best thing of this is that any time that I want to speak or I want to listen to him, he will be prepared to be in touch with us.
0: Mm. I know that you like a song which really speaks to you during difficult times or, you know, relaxed times. And that song is called His Strength is Perfect.
1: Yeah, His Strength is Perfect.
0: What you can tell me about that song, and we may play that song during this program.
1: Well, this music touches really my heart because I, for example, I can tell you a quick story. When I was a child, my mom talked to me that I took too much time to speak. My first language is Portuguese in Brazil, of course, and she was a little worried about this. And after 2 years, I start to speak, but even though slowly, some words. So, in other words, we are in three brothers. I took long to learn how to just say some words. And then, after so long, today I'm 45 years old, and my mom says to me the other day, "Hey, son, today I see you, and you were the only one in our family that speaks Portuguese, Spanish, and English." And I keep looking behind, and I see how God has been blessing, and how God sometimes gets people weak, and he uses, and he gives us some talent, and he transfer us into a different situation. And today I'm here and I'm using the language to tell what the good things that God has been doing in people's life, and I want to use this talent to preach his gospel in Spanish or in Portuguese or in English. But also I would say sentence that somebody says a long time ago: preach the gospel, and if necessary, use the words. So in other ways, I want to preach in my behavior too. Mm. I wish God can give me and His grace, His power to live according to what He expects from me.
0: That was very nicely said, Ernie, about to live the gospel in everyday life rather than speak words and sometimes, you know, lots of words, but very little into practice. That was to conclude our program. Actually, before I will play the song, actually, that was a very, very powerful thought. And I'm just thinking to anyone who's listening today, you may have in your life limits. You may think of yourself that you are not worthy of this or that. As Ernie shared, that he, you know, even his parents may thought of him at some stage in life that he wouldn't be capable to do many things or to say many things. But God is using his person powerfully, and today to speak to you also. Thank you, Ernie, for sharing with us again today, and may God bless you to reach out to many people in Portuguese, in Spanish, in English, whatever it takes. And maybe if God wants you to learn another language to speak to different people, yeah, God can do that too, because as you said in this beautiful song, His strength is perfect. Thank you very much for joining us today.
1: Thanks to you for the opportunity.
0: And it was a pleasure to have you with us. And thank you very much to each one of you listening to our programs and encouraging us to keep going, even though sometime in life and in circumstances, difficult circumstances, we asking big questions. Where is this all taking us? But we know one thing, that if we trust in the Lord, He will never leave us. He will never forsake us. I will leave you with this beautiful song, His strength is perfect.

0: 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Until we meet again, remember to always follow in the footsteps of Jesus. 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
6: I have been crucified with Christ. 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Galatians 2, verse 20. 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

0: The subject today is called What of Life? Hello, my radio friends. I can tell you it is wonderful to be back to share more good news from God's Word, the Bible. I especially want to thank both Steve and Joseph for standing in for me while I was away. I also want to thank all those many people who prayed for me, sent emails, letters of encouragement and get well cards, and came to see me when I was in hospital. I couldn't get over how many people were concerned about me. Thank you, dear people. If you recently joined the program, you will probably have no idea of what I'm talking about. What happened is that I was riding my motorcycle on Sunday, March 22, and got too wide on a corner and couldn't control the bike, when it was in the gravel, of course, and I ended up crashing into a small tree. All this resulted in a smashed femur and hip joint and ankle bone. So now I'm learning to walk again with a titanium hip joint and a significant limp. In all this, I'm very grateful that my life was spared, and I thank God sincerely for protecting me from more serious harm. But today I want to share with you something I regard as very serious, and it is my hope that you will think about it and do something about it. In the book of Luke, that's one of the four Gospels, in chapter 12 and from verses 16 to 20, is a short parable which Jesus told to illustrate a point. It says, "The ground of a rich man produced a good crop. He thought to himself, 'What shall I do? I have no place to store my crops.' Then he said, 'This is what I shall do. I will tear down my barns and build bigger ones, and there I will store all my grain and my goods. And I'll say to myself, You have plenty of good things laid up for many years. Take life easy, eat, drink, and be merry.' But God said to him, 'You fool, this very night your life will be demanded from you. Then who will get what you have laid up for yourself?'" No doubt the rich man was a hard worker and was probably a shrewd farmer. And he had done very well for himself, to the extent that he had excess grain and needed to do something about having too much of a good thing. So he decided to enlarge his storage capacity. But that night, after figuring out what to do, he died. When we read the parable, it becomes very clear that this farmer considered himself a self-made man. There was no room in his life for God. He attributed his success to his own efforts. And I would like to suggest that most Westerners alive today have a similar attitude as the rich farmer. They generally have enough money, enough food, enough possessions, and life is fairly good. But one vital thing is missing. God, the life giver, is left out of the picture. I've mentioned this on an earlier program, but I want to reiterate it today. We are able to enjoy the good things of life while we have life. If God withdraws our life, there is nothing we can do about it. In my opinion, we should remember that the getting of good things is not the ultimate quest we should be on. Our ultimate quest should be to honour God, He who gives life. Now, the main point of all this is that no one can be sure that they'll be alive tomorrow. I can't, and you can't. What you can be sure of, as they say, is death and taxes. Because we cannot be sure we will be alive tomorrow is a very sobering thought. Should I not be here tomorrow, what then? Has my life been wasted on pleasures? Will I leave a lasting legacy that others will remember me? And most of all, will I be given eternal life? I have a friend who is currently very ill, and it seems that he has been very close to dying several times. He doesn't want to die, but at the same time doesn't seem to want to live forever, because, probably, he doesn't really take the Word of God seriously. The New Testament contains many statements about how to live forever. All we humans have to do is to believe that God exists and to believe that Jesus came from heaven to earth to take the punishment for our sins and to open the way for us to be saved. It all seems a bit too easy, but it is the only way. It concerns me that my friend just cannot or will not come to the point where he is prepared to hand over the controls to Jesus. I personally find his attitude difficult to understand. To illustrate, let me tell you a modern-day parable, and I've made this up. Some people are out in the desert country of Australia when their four-wheel drive vehicle breaks down. They stay with the vehicle, which is the sensible thing to do in such circumstances. After a few days, when their water supply has dwindled and there is no food left, all are desperate for relief. The strongest member of the party decides to walk to the top of the next sand dune to see if there is any help available. He does this and then returns to the stranded vehicle and to the rest of the party. He says to them, "Just on the far side of the crest of the dune, I saw a sign bolted to a post. The sign read, 'Fuel and supplies, 1 kilometre. Now, if you were in that situation, what would you do? You could stay where you were and look forward to a slow and painful death, or you could rouse yourself, follow the sign, and be saved. It seems stupid to want to pass up the opportunity of being saved and of being given eternal life, yet many people refuse to believe that such is possible, such as is the case with my friend. And you know, even if eternal life and the possibility of having it were not true, would you be the worse off for believing it? My dear listeners, what about you? Are you prepared to risk eternal salvation for a few more days here on planet Earth? Are you prepared to take the chance that you will be alive tomorrow? Are you prepared to pass up the Word of God and what it has to say about life and death? Are you like the rich farmer in the parable in Luke? In the Gospel of Matthew, chapter 7, and from verses 24 to 27, is a story of two people, one described as wise and the other foolish. The story has been put to music and it's quite a lovely little song, teaching moral duty and about making good choices. Here's what it says. Therefore, everyone who hears these words of mine and puts them into practice is like a wise man who built his house upon a rock. The rain came, the streams rose, and the wind blew and beat against that house. Yet it did not fall, because it had its foundation on the rock. But everyone who hears these words of mine and does not put them into practice is like a foolish man who who built his house on the sand. The rain came, the streams rose, and the winds blew, and beat against that house, and it fell with a great crash. Now anyone who knows anything about building a structure such as a house realizes the importance of having a solid foundation. The foundation is the very most important thing, because if it is unstable, the whole building will be unstable. And it's best of all if the foundation itself is upon solid rock. By the way, the Bible refers to Christ, or God, as the rock. Just think about the old hymn, Rock of Ages, which is about God. Yet, although many people are aware of the need for having a solid foundation for their house, they seem to overlook the need for having a solid foundation for their beliefs and personal philosophy. In this day and age, there seems to be a striving for things. This is called materialism. The mass media tells us that to own this or that car, this kind of lounge suite, a particular type of bed, a certain brand of vitamin supplements, will bring us a happier life and the admiration of our friends and neighbours. Of course, it's nice to enjoy good things, but the striving to get stuff is considered unwise according to what Jesus said. When one is in a crisis, what comfort does stuff bring? When you are facing a life-threatening disease, what comfort do you get from your accumulation of stuff? And then, when you are facing death, what can all that stuff do for you?
1: 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We are going to take a short break and we are going to play a song from Heritage Country, This Old House. Just listen to this.
2: This old house once knew my children, this old house once knew my wife. This old house was a home and comfort as we fought the storms of life. This old house once rang with laughter, this old house heard men's shouts. Now she trembles in the darkness when the lightning walks about.

Now my old hound dog lies asleep and he don't know I'm gonna leave. Else he'd wake up by the fireplace and he'd sit there and howl and grieve. But my hunting days are over, I ain't gonna hunt the coon no more. Gabriel

0: Just before the break, I mentioned this. When a person is facing death, what can all that stuff do for you? My wife and I are related to some people in Canada. They have a beautiful house overlooking a beautiful mountain-rimmed lake. They have picturesque gardens on several acres of land surrounding the house. There are two Mercedes cars in the garage, and they have plenty of money. Recently, the husband died after an illness. None of his possessions could help him. He died, and that was it. Nothing to look forward to, except perhaps to be free of pain. What a pity. He had built his house, that is, his life, around temporary things, which I've been calling stuff. If you're building your life around your family, your job, your education, or sport, or pleasures, according to the parable, you're building on sand. At the end, there will be nothing there, no hope and no help. But on the other hand, if you take Jesus into your life, although there may be some difficulties, in the end there is hope. There is a future because it is guaranteed by the Holy Word of God. I'd like to share the story of William Borden with you. William Borden was born in 1904 to a wealthy American family, and he was the heir to the Borden Dairy Estate. By the time he finished high school, he was already a millionaire. As a gift for graduating, his parents gave him a trip around the world. It was while he was travelling through Asia, the Middle East and Europe that young William was impressed with the poverty and hurt that he observed with many people groups. Writing home, he said, "I'm going to give my life to prepare for the mission field." Instead of looking forward to a future of wealth, pleasure, and all the so-called good things, Borden decided to live a life of service to others. Obviously, he was a religious young man, and when he made that big decision, he wrote in his Bible these two words, "No reserves." Well, after this world trip, he attended Yale University, which is one of the most prestigious universities in the United States. And after graduating, of course, many offers of high-paying positions were made to William, this bright, wealthy young man. But he turned all those offers down and instead wrote two more words in his Bible, "No retreats." After more studies at Princeton Seminary, Borden sailed for China, where he intended to work with Chinese Muslims and bring the hope of the gospel of Jesus Christ to this group of oppressed people. On the way to China, William stopped over for a while in Egypt, where he contracted cerebral meningitis, and in less than a month he died. In his Bible, he had written two more words, "No regrets." So the words that he wrote, first, "No reserves," and then he wrote, "No retreats," and then, "No regrets." Some might say, what a waste. No, William had dedicated his life to Jesus and was prepared to forego all the good things of life to help the less fortunate. He had been building his house on the rock. And when Jesus comes again to call those who have accepted his offer of grace, do you think William Borden will be resurrected to inherit eternal life? I emphatically think so. There are a couple of verses from the book of 1 Thessalonians I'd like to share with you. 1 chapter 5, verses 9 and 10. It says this, "For God did not appoint us to suffer wrath, but to receive salvation through our Lord Jesus Christ. He died for us, so that whether we are awake or asleep, we may live together with him." These verses are talking about what happens when Jesus returns to this earth and calls those who have made serving God their priority in life. Some will be awake, that means they'll still be alive, and some will be asleep, they will be those who have died. And then we have in chapter 4 from verses 16 to 18 these words, "For the Lord himself will come down from heaven with a loud command, with the voice of the archangel and with the trumpet call of God, and the dead in Christ will rise first. After that, we who are still alive and are left will be caught up together with them in the clouds to meet the Lord in the air, and so we will be with the Lord forever. Therefore, encourage each other with these words." So we have the contrasts, wise contrasted with foolish, building one's life on a solid foundation, contrasted with building one's life on an insecure foundation. We have the contrast between honouring God and serving oneself. At the end of the book of Ecclesiastes is this admonition, "Here is the conclusion of the whole matter. Fear God and keep his commandments, for this is the whole duty of man." So then, God allows us to choose the path of life we will follow, but he also provides instruction as to which path is best to follow. The majority of people, it seems, take the path of least resistance, the path of satisfying self. But God calls everyone to honour and serve him. And if they do, there is the promise of eternal life and eternal happiness. I don't know what decisions you have made, but I have made my decision to serve God. I sincerely hope you will make the decision to honour God too, and have him in your life. Dear listeners, thank you for joining me today, and I hope you will join me again next week when we will look at an experiment to find happiness. So until then, this is Len signing off and wishing you God's richest blessings.
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6: Welcome to Facts to Build Your Faith On with Pastor Ben from Faith FM. This is where we take a look at evidence for God and the reliability of the Bible as God's word that you can believe in. My name's Pastor Ben, and I'm coming to you from beautiful Coffs Harbour, Australia. And today I've got my good friend Shay with me. Do you want to say g'day?
7: G'day, everyone.
6: And wherever you're listening today, anywhere around Australia, New Zealand, or anywhere in the world, we are glad you're with us. And our prayer for you is that your faith in the living God will grow and that Jesus will transform your life in amazing ways. Maybe you are new to the faith or exploring religion. Can you believe in God and be an intelligent, thinking person? I believe yes, you can. And today you're going to hear another reason to put your faith in God. If you're looking for evidence to strengthen your faith, this is what Facts to Build Your Faith On is all about. And by the way, if you have got a favorite fact to build your faith on that you want to share with us, we'd love to hear about it on 0488880831. You can text in your favorite fact to build your faith on. Or maybe you've got a Bible question or a faith-based question. You can also text that in. We'd love to try and answer it for you in an up-and-coming program. And the number again is 0488880831. Today, we are looking at evidence for God from miracles and changed lives. Evidence for God from miracles and changed lives. And I want to share with you an experience that I've had recently where I've seen what I know to be God at work in the lives of people. And so I was recently really privileged to get to go over to Papua New Guinea. And in the month of April and May in 2024, I joined about 200 other pastors and Bible teachers from Australia who flew across to participate in a great event called PNG, Papua New Guinea for Christ, PNG for Christ. There were 2,000 different locations where the Bible was being preached and taught over 16 consecutive nights. The people there of Papua New Guinea had been preparing for a long time for this event. They'd already been sharing their faith and preparing for this special event. inviting their friends, and thousands of people come. In fact, the tally is about 3 million people across the country of Papua New Guinea attended one of the programs. There were literally hundreds of thousands of baptisms. What's a baptism? A baptism is someone who's getting dipped under the water. It's a ceremony signifying a commitment to Jesus as Savior and Lord. And 300,000 people did this. Interestingly enough, it's the biggest baptism in the history of the Seventh-day Adventist Church. I was just so excited and happy to be a little part of it. And I really believe that that was God at work. So today we're looking at evidence to build your faith on. And I believe one type of evidence is experiential evidence. This is where you see God at work. And I feel like in that trip, I saw God at work in Papua New Guinea. Just incredible. I want to share a Bible verse with you from 1 Corinthians that talks about miracles. It's 1 Corinthians 12 and verse 1. And I wonder, Shay, would you read that out?
7: Yeah, 1 Corinthians 12, verse 1. Now concerning spiritual gifts, I do not want you to be ignorant.
6: So Paul here is writing a letter to the church group in Corinth, and he wants them to understand what spiritual gifts are. The Bible says in verse 4, there are many different types of gifts, but the same Spirit. In verse 7, he says the manifestation of the Spirit is given to each one for the profit of all. So when the Spirit gives these miracle powers, it's to profit everybody in the church. And then in verses 8 to 10, it lists off what the different types of gifts are, or at least some of them.
7: For one is given the word of wisdom, to another the word of knowledge, to another faith, healings, miracles, prophecy, discerning of spirits, to another different kinds of tongues, to another interpretation.
6: Now there we read about this gift of tongues, or in another translation, languages. You'll know if you've read the book of Acts in the Bible, in Acts chapter 2, the believers, there was only 120 of them to start off with after Jesus' death and resurrection and ascension to heaven. They were praying and the Holy Spirit came upon them, appeared, the Bible tells us, like flames of fire above their heads. They went outdoors and started speaking in other languages they'd never learned. This is a miracle gift called the gift of languages, or the gift of tongues. And there were people there in Jerusalem from every nation under heaven. The Bible says in Acts chapter 2, verse 4, if you could read that out for us, Jay.
7: And they were all filled with the Holy Spirit and began to speak other tongues as the Spirit gave them utterance.
6: Okay. And it says in verse 5 and 6, who was in town at that time? There was a huge festival on.
7: And they were dwelling in Jerusalem, Jews, devout men from every nation under heaven.
6: Okay. Did you catch that? Where were they from?
7: Every nation.
6: So if you're coming from all different countries, guess how many different languages you've got?
7: You've got a lot.
6: You've got a lot of different languages. And when this sound occurred, the multitude came together and they were confused, the Bible says, because everyone heard them speaking in their own language. And this resulted in a huge crowd gathering. Peter preached a message which was pretty simple. It went something like this. You know that Jesus who's been the talk of the town, the crucifixion and resurrection? He says, well, it's all true and Jesus really was God and basically you guys killed him. And the Bible says that they were cut to the heart and they said, what do we do? And Peter preached, repent and be baptized, every one of you, for the forgiveness of sins, and you'll receive the gift of the Holy Spirit. And the Bible says 3,000 were baptized in one day. Incredible. Hard to imagine happening in the Australia that I'm used to, but we got to see something just like this when we were in Papua New Guinea only last month. And so I'm just still amazed at seeing thousands of people coming out to hear the word. At my site, I was preaching in the town of Leh, the second biggest city in Papua New Guinea, and I was one of 10 different preachers preaching at one of 10 locations. Mine was in the prison, the Buimo CS prison. There's a chapel there on the prison grounds, and the minimum security prisoners were allowed to come right into the chapel. The maximum security prisoners, was a miracle that they were allowed to be a part of it. And here's a little miracle story right now. The church that meets there, the Buimo CS Seventh-day Adventist Church, they wanted the prisoners in maximum security to be able to hear the Bible seminars, the Bible sermons, teaching. But the rule over there is quite strict. In all prisons across PNG, they are locked up in their cells at 3 p.m. and not allowed out. They didn't give up easily. They prayed about it. They asked the commander of the prison for permission to run this special event in the prison, PNG for Christ. Commander Michael liked the idea, but he said, I don't have the authority to do that. So they wrote to the commissioner of prisons in Papua New Guinea, and he gave them a special legislation, a special permission, never granted before. Prisoners were allowed out of their cells between 6 p.m. and 8 p.m. to come and listen to these Bible meetings.
7: Amen.
6: Could you believe?

0: been good to those who are going through hard times. And he says, because if you've done it for one of them, you've done it for me. God takes it personally when we are good to someone who's in need. He considers us all his children, the Bible tells us. So I was very excited and privileged to be the preacher there. The event was open to the community as well. So community people could come and be in the chapel area. They had extra wardens there.
1: They would have to walk quite a long way to get there too.
0: That's an interesting thing you mentioned, walking, because there's people living walking distance from there, but that's pretty much how most of them traveled, walking or getting on the back of a truck or a bus, these little buses. This is why it was good to have 2,000 different sites, because it meant that people didn't have to go too far to get to a site. But they were keen, and if it was raining, which it almost always is in Rainy Lay, they would come anyway. And so we had about an average of about 400 community people and about 800 prisoners at my site. On the way to my site, just to give you a picture of what this huge national event of PNG for Christ was like, I drove past three other locations where three of my colleagues were speaking. The first was a small location in a school where there were a crowd of 500 coming along. Then another one in another building where there's 1,000 coming along. And then I'd go past Omelie football field where there was about 10,000 people gathering. And if I went past, was running late or whatever, and trying to get through it's not traffic, it's foot traffic. People just pouring in. It's like the Easter show. You have to go so slow and people streaming in and out before and after the meeting. I've just never seen anything like it. It was just incredible to see these people hungry to hear about God. Then I'd get to my site and it was very exciting to share the gospel with these different prisoners and community people. As I said, they'd been working with them already. One of my big concerns going over there is I don't speak Pidgin English. I know that many of them in Papua New Guinea speak English. The kids are all taught it at school. But I was praying for the gift of languages. The Bible says that this is a spiritual gift. And I thought, well, if there's ever a time that this gift should be given, it's here in Papua New Guinea. Because not only do they speak a different language, but it's the country with the most dialects in the world, over 800. Some sites on the internet say 850, 860. But there's more different languages in Papua New Guinea than any other country in the world. I was praying, God, give me the gift of languages. Help them to understand what I'm saying. You know, as I preached, I deliberately spoke a bit slower, clearer, tried to use straightforward language. And afterwards, I was keen in asking the people, you know, after I shared the message from the Bible, did you understand what I was saying? And again, I got the response from people. People are saying, it's so clear, so easy to understand. And I thought, wow, that's exactly what I needed. I was kind of hanging out for someone to say, I heard it in my own language. No one said that where I was from. However, when I got together with other pastors, Terry Johnson, who was preaching just up the road from me at Omelie Field, he came back and he said, I heard from two ladies there. They said, we felt this wind whistle past our ears and we heard the message in our own language.
1: How incredible.
0: It's just
1: very
0: amazing.
1: Fast translation, that would be.
0: So that reminds me of what the Bible says in Acts chapter 2. And then after going back to the airport and I was on the plane with a bunch of other people flying back to Australia, multiple other people came back with the same report, people saying they heard it in their own language. And I want to put to you today that these people weren't making it up. This really happened. And the evidence is there. The country and the lives of people are changing. PNG's on the news right now for the landslide that happened there. There's a spiritual landslide of a different kind. And I've been just on WhatsApp contacting my friends back in Lae saying, you know, tell me what's happening on the ground over there with the landslide. And people are taking up collections at church to help financially with the aid and the rescue process and so forth. It's an amazing thing to see people mobilizing to help. And this is what you'd expect if God was really at work in a community. I want to give you some more stories from there. Another one of my friends, his name is Henry, and he's a driving instructor from Brisbane, and he was preaching to a crowd of 9,000 people just up the road from me. He'd never done a whole Bible series like this before. He was preaching to a crowd of 9,000 people, just kind of mind-boggling. He told me, I checked in with him, he was staying at the same place as me, we'd catch up each day, and he said, listen to this, Ben, it's amazing. And he told me this story, he said, this is towards the end of the 2 weeks, the 16 days we were there. He said, they didn't tell me this, but they said, we didn't tell you because we were worried you wouldn't come. At our site at a place called Back Road in Lae,

0: Guinea, about 40 people had been killed in a kind of fight about 9 months earlier. It had begun with some people fighting from one side of the road to the other, and a teenage boy was killed. In retaliation, they crossed over the road and burned down 35 of their houses, these mainly grass houses. In retaliation, they went and had a huge fight and 40 people got killed. Then the police got involved and they took a bunch of people to prison. And I guess some of them may well have been where I was preaching. And they said, if there's any more mucking around like this, we're just going to bulldoze these grass huts. We're just going to clear this area. So they're on notice. At the Bible meetings, when Henry got up to preach, they would speak in pidgin before he started. And they told him afterwards what they were saying. They were basically reading the crowd the riot act, saying, if you're here for trouble, it's not going to happen. This is not the time and place for that sort of thing. And as the week wore on, the crowd who was hanging back behind the lights was growing closer and closer, listening to the Bible being preached, listening to the messages about Jesus and his second coming and so forth. And towards the end of the second week, they came forward and they said, listen, God's really touched our hearts and we want to say sorry and we want to reconcile. And they wanted to pray together and they wanted to ask God to forgive them for the feud that they'd been having and ask for a fresh start. And I want to put to you that that is the power of God reconciling warring villages and communities.
1: And these are people who have had family members killed.
0: Incredible. And so Ezekiel 36, 26 and 27 says, I will give you a new heart and put a new spirit in you. I will remove from you your heart of stone and give you a heart of flesh. I'll put my spirit in you so that you'll follow my decrees and be careful to obey my regulations. This new heart, that's a miracle from God. And I believe these people got the new heart. They prayed together and reconciled. And the word of God and the presence of God brought peace to this part of Lay. And I just think that that is a miracle and that it's evidence that you can build your faith on. You know, my favorite scripture on this topic is taste and see that the Lord is good. And you can hear other people's stories, but you've got to try God out for yourself. So I want to invite you to pray with me. Dear Father in heaven, today we've heard evidence of your existence from miracles, the gift of languages, and also hearts changed. And I just want to pray for whoever's listening right now, that you would reveal yourself to us, that we'd put our trust in you, that we'd try out your ways in our life, that we'd obey you, that we would taste and see that you are good, and we'd experience you for ourselves. We ask that you'd bless every listener right now. In Jesus' name, amen.
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10: 10-minute marriage. Tips to keep you hitched. That's what I'm after, and that's why I've brought in Phil Yates, the love guru, who has been married for longer than I.
11: We've learned that you're the love guru. We established that last episode.
10: Oh, yes. Hurting people hurt people. Yeah. Let's see what smart quotes I come up with today.
11: There we go.
10: Today, I want to remind everybody that we do have a free offer, a fresh free offer, coming at the end of this episode.
11: Which is?
10: And I'm going to start the clock here so that we don't run too long. 30 seconds in already. And 10-minute marriage tips in 9 minutes and 30 seconds, Phil. Today, you want to talk about?
11: Communication.
10: Communication.
11: Communication, and particularly negative communication. Or, let's put it in a positive way, how to fight well. How to fight well. What is that if, it? You want me to get into it?
10: What if I've never had a fight with my wife, ever?
11: Yeah, well, they say effective marriages are marriages that do fight and fight well.
10: Okay. Have you ever had a fight?
11: There will be a day of your wife. Plenty of fights.
10: Plenty of fights. Do you think you fight well, or do you need to apply some of this still?
11: We 100% need to apply it. And this, as I say, everything we say is an ideal. Don't think for 1 minute that, you know, me and my wife do all these things and we've got the happiest marriage in the world. But I think if we attempt to apply some of these things that we're talking about. It is the ideal, yes. And I've got another verse for us today. Let's get into that.
10: Let's hear it.
11: It's from James 1:19. And it says, understand this, my dear brothers and sisters, you must be all quick to listen, slow to speak, and slow to get angry. Or slow to get angry. Yeah, slow to get angry. Mm-hmm. So the tips today are in communication. It's pretty easy to do positive communication. I want to talk about that for a bit. Positive communication is very important, especially if your partner, words of affirmation are there. Just say
10: love language.
11: Yeah. What's
10: strong suit?
11: What's Eva? What's her love language?
10: Likes words of affirmation.
11: So a nice text. Pick up your phone right now. Send her a text.
10: We're in the middle of a show.
11: Doesn't matter.
10: Can't do it. You keep
11: talking. And a lot of partners would appreciate this. Words of affirmation.
10: I'll put the camera on me. Just positive so words. See I'm doing it.
11: Positive words of communication are effective. Very effective.
10: I'll let you know by the end of 8 minutes if we get some positive response.
11: Mate. So let's talk about the negative, and let's talk about the negative communication that can happen in fights. It's important that we know how to fight well. And the best time. What's the best time to argue or fight? What's the best time to have a disagreement? What's the best environment to have a disagreement? Obviously, late at night isn't a good, everyone's tired. It's not a good place to start. It might need to be, you know, dealt with at the right time, but I know there's a thing going around. Don't go to bed angry. That's a really good thing. Try not to go to bed angry. So you might need to deal with it before you go to bed. There needs to be ground rules set. So what are those ground rules? We've got couple, some of the effective ground rules, no name calling, no threats of divorce or suicide, no remarks about in-laws or relatives, no put downs concerning experience and intelligence, No physical violence, no yelling, no swearing, no interrupting. These are some of the ground rules that, you know, we really need to put in place. All of those things that I just read out are going to affect the relationship, are going to actually make the other person feel and experience, bad things in that relationship and bad things in that fight. So establishing them ground rules are really important. And whether that's unwritten or written.
12: Yeah, where would somebody get a written list of maybe those things?
11: You're not going to establish ground rules when they're
12: in the middle
11: of the getting it from the book, Highly Effective Marriage. Okay. And this is a book that we're going to give out later on in the episodes, I'd say we have to, Kyle. We have to, even though it's quite expensive, we'll have to put a limit on it. Let's put, you know. But it's a book that you need to get in your hands. If you don't get through and you don't get the book through the giveaway, we really recommend that you buy this book. It's a great book. So I'm getting it from there. That's some of the ground rules set. And ground rules are usually set before the fight, not during. You're not going to set ground rules. You might need to, but I'd set them before. If we ever fight, this is what I'd say. Unwritten rules, listen to each other for the hurting point is the next point. So first point, what's the best time, best environment? Second one, get those ground rules in play and make sure that you know. Let me read them again. Some ground rules might include no name calling, no threats of divorce or suicide, no remarks about in-laws or relatives or loved ones of that person, no put-downs concerning experience or intelligence, no physical violence, no yelling, swearing, or interrupting. Really good start. You might add more to this and that'd be good. Listening to each other for the cause. This is sometimes the hardest thing to do because what we do when we're fighting with someone else is we're listening to the hurt points on them and we're focusing on ourselves. Remember, selfishness is the opposite to love. So we're really listening for what's hurt that other person. If we're being unselfish, we're listening to what their hurt points are. And if we get into that mode of listening to their hurt points, we start to realize that we need to ask for forgiveness. We need to say sorry. We need to apologize for what we've done, even though we don't think it seems like a thing that we've done. And usually when someone's speaking to us, we're listening so that we can justify how we're right. Each person wants to be right in the argument. Each person wants to win the argument. So instead of doing that, change it up and listen to points that they're hurting. What is hurting them? And then repeat it back to them. This is simple, you know, win-win, isn't it? Didn't we learn that at college?
12: Win-win.
11: The win-win.
12: It's in a book I'm about to mention, but you keep going. Okay.
11: The win-win. So everyone wins. So you're going to say back to them, I hear that you're hurting about this and how I did this. I want to apologize for that. It's a different way of thinking. And this is how we fight well. We fight well by actually listening for the thing that has hurt our partner or what we've done or said or been. The last thing is reestablish connection. So reestablish connection, end a fight with a hug, end a fight with whatever it may be, that apology, the forgiveness, reestablish connection. Mm-hmm. They're the four things. Look, that is a rush. We've done that in 10 minutes, mm-hmm. but let me repeat it again. Find the best environment, find the best place, best time. Really establish ground rules for fighting. Listen to each other, but don't listen for, you know, how you can be right or how you can win the fight. Mm-hmm. Listen for how they're hurting points, and reestablish connection.
12: Reminds me of a very good book called The 7 Habits of Highly Effective People. Mm.
11: Yes.
12: And in this book, habit number 5 says, seek first to understand, then to be understood. Use emphatic listening to genuinely understand a person, which compels them to reciprocate the listening and take an open mind to be influenced.
11: See, Kyle, this is why you're the guru.
12: Mm. Thank you.
11: That is brilliance.
12: Seek first to understand, then because if you don't truly understand why the person is upset or what their point of view is, it's very hard for them to then hear really your hard. Point of view.
11: Yep.
12: And then you're just clashing against each other constantly. You're not really making any progress towards a solution. You're just clashing swords.
11: 100%.
12: So seek first to Seek first to understand, then to be understood.
11: Yep.
12: Fight well. Fighting is not bad as long as you do it well.
11: Yep.
12: And with respect, and let you reconnect.
11: Yeah, listen. Well, listen to each other too.
12: Listen.
11: Listen for what's hurting them.
12: Thank you, Phil.
11: It's great, Kyle. What's our giveaway today?
12: The giveaway is actually from your favorite author, Nancy Van Pelt. Communication Skills for Couples.
11: It's great.
12: Communication Skills for Couples. That book can be ordered by, what did we make it? Talk.
11: This is unlimited. 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
12: We want to give that to you free of charge. Yep. 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
11: Yep.
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17: Grace Horizons are pause moments to remind us of how much God delights in us. I'm Liz Bamford.
18: Today, we will take a glimpse at being part of a community. Our grass tree became the nesting spot for a pair of blue-faced honey eaters. We watched with fascination as the number of honey eaters seemed to increase over the days from 2 to 5. My husband and I were confused. Was there another nest? What was going on? I pulled out our birdwatcher's book and looked up the habitat and the habits of the blue-faced honey eater. It turns out that they live in a very active, supportive community and they supply a helper team at the time of nesting and raising chicks. This is a wonderful nature example of the type of community of believers Jesus prayed for. Christ designed his followers to share communally. A community is a group of people living together in the same place or having a particular characteristic in common. Love for God and love for one another was the characteristic of the Christian community. That's the community Jesus wants us to be part of today. The scripture says in Psalms 133, how wonderful and pleasant it is when people live together in harmony. Wonderful means feeling amazed, admiration. Pleasant means a sense of happiness, satisfaction, or enjoyment. To enjoy being part of a community of people gives us a feel-good endorphin boost, which certainly strengthens our mental health. The community also strengthens our spiritual growth. Let us consider how we can spur one another on towards love and good deeds, not giving up meeting together and encouraging one another, especially as we see the coming of Jesus approaching. A community can be a small or large group of people meeting in a building, church, home, hired hall, or even a school. Have you found a place where you can grow and experience the wonder and happiness of a Christian community?
17: For more Kingdom messages, visit my Facebook page, Grace Horizons.
19: 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That's just off of Townsville, great place to escape winter. Our keynote speaker this year is Gary Kent, speaker for the Incredible Journey Media Ministry. He has a BA in theology, an MA in ancient history and archaeology. He's been on lots of digs as an archaeologist, internationally acclaimed speaker, TV presenter, produced documentaries on everything from Bible prophecy to natural health. He will be speaking to us on navigating conflict and conflict resolution, men's leadership in the home, church, and society, relationships including marriage, and addressing addictions including to technology and how to make good financial decisions. If you'd like to get the full information and details, please email us on info@mensmatters.au, info@mensmatters.au, no.com.au, and we will get you the information directly to you.
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1: Hello, everyone, and welcome to Kids Club right across Australia, right here on Faith FM. I'm your host, Aris Bergen. If this is your first time joining Kids Club is our time of day when we get to hear some great stories, interesting facts, and valuable lessons. So get ready, Kids Club starts now.

0: G'day there. Arnie here again from Arnie's Shack. And this is Bible Buddies. Great to have you and your family back as we investigate and discover more about our amazing God and how much He loves us all. This week, we are looking at the last verse of the Lord's Prayer, Matthew 6:13. And don't let us yield to temptation, but rescue us from the evil one. Every day, situations arise where you can be tempted to make poor decisions and do the wrong thing.
1: Ooh, what a pretty eraser. And it has been left here on the desk. Everyone is already out at lunch. There is no one else here. I would really like to have an eraser like that. And I do need one. So it would be very useful to me. The owner mustn't want it if they just left it lying around. So I could just take it and no one would ever know. And then I would have a pretty eraser. But should I take it? I really, really want it. Yeah, I'll take it. This eraser is now mine.
0: Skye saw something she liked that did not belong to her. She was tempted to do the wrong thing and take the eraser. And unfortunately, she made a poor choice. Let's see what happened after lunch.
2: I thought I left my new eraser on my desk this morning, Izzy. But it doesn't seem to be here now.
3: Oh, the pretty one you had this morning, Gina? I remember you using it. Have you looked on the floor in case you dropped it?
2: I'm pretty sure I didn't drop it, but I've looked around and I can't see it anywhere.
3: That is pretty disappointing for you, Gina.
2: Yeah, my uncle gave it to me. Mum did say I might lose it if I took it to school.
1: Oh no, it was Gina's special eraser. What will I do? I feel pretty bad about taking it now. I wish I had just left it on the desk.
0: Have you ever seen something you really wanted and felt tempted to take it? The best decision is to always choose the right pathway. Skye felt terrible all afternoon. She was really regretting taking the eraser. That afternoon after school...
1: Hey, Gina.
2: Hi, Skye.
1: Gina, I have your eraser.
2: Oh, my new eraser? Oh, thank you, Skye. I'm so happy that you found it.
1: You shouldn't be thanking me, Gina. You should be mad at me. I took it off your desk.
2: You took it off my desk?
1: I'm really sorry, and I feel pretty bad about this, but I want to make things right.
2: Huh. I'm surprised you took it, Skye. But thank you for returning it to me.
1: I'm so sorry, Gina.
0: The text from Matthew 6:13 says, "And don't let us yield to temptation, but rescue us from the evil one." Every day you will be faced with choices and decisions. Remember this verse from the Lord's Prayer and choose the right pathway. Anyway, our time is up for today, but I will look forward to catching up with all of you again next time on Bible Buddies. So take care, stay safe, and God bless.
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10: A moment to meditate on God's Word. 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This is Lynn from Caboolture Seventh-day Adventist Church, Queensland. Do you have friends or relatives who mock your religious faith and accuse you of believing fairy tales? Our faith does not need to be shaken by such accusations. God does not expect us to have a blind faith, but He has given us sufficient evidence to know that our faith is based on real historical facts. The scripture is full of eyewitness accounts that Jesus was a real person. Over 500 people saw Him after His resurrection. There are also historical sources that record His crucifixion and His resurrection. As well as historical evidence, transformed lives also testify to the power of a God who must be real. The Apostle Paul assured the early Christians at Thessalonica that the message they were preaching was trustworthy. He writes, "So, you can see we were not preaching with any deceit or impure motives or trickery. For we speak as messengers approved by God to be entrusted with the good news. Our purpose is to please God, not people. He alone examines the motives of our hearts. Never once did we try to win you with flattery, as you well know." 1 Thessalonians chapter 2, verses 3 and 4. God wants us to have an understanding faith. He says in Isaiah 1:8, "Come now, let us reason together, says the Lord. Though your sins be as scarlet, they shall be as white as snow. Though they be red like crimson, they shall be as wool." Dear God, we thank you for giving us minds that can think and choose. We also thank you for the certainty of the scriptures and for the Holy Spirit who guides us into all truth. We are also thankful for historical sources that verify that Jesus is a real person. Please help us to keep on believing. We offer thanks in the name of Jesus. Amen. If you would like to learn more about building up your faith through prayer, you would enjoy reading our free book called Daring to Ask for More. You can claim your copy by texting the word PROMISE to 0488880831. That's the word PROMISE to the number 0488880831.

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2: Due to advanced research in medicine and electronics, an Australian-invented bionic ear called a cochlear implant has given hearing to more than 1 million people worldwide. In Acts 3:22, Peter declared, "For Moses truly said, 'The Lord your God will raise up for you a prophet like me from your brethren. Him you shall hear in all things, whatever he says to you.'" Today, we don't need a bionic ear to hear what Jesus has to say. We should, however, pick up our Bible. God speaks to us through his word. In fact, Jesus himself is referred to as the word. It's unfortunate that so many today, even believers, fail to connect with God by reading his word. The Bible says that God's word is a lamp to our feet and a light for our path. Why not try to read God's word today and let Jesus speak to you words of instruction, hope, and comfort? I'm Pastor Daniel for Faith FM.

Matthew chapter 25. At that time, the kingdom of heaven will be like 10 virgins, who took their lamps and went out to meet the bridegroom. 5 of them were foolish, and 5 were wise. The foolish ones took their lamps, but did not take any oil with them. The wise ones, however, took oil in jars along with their lamps. The bridegroom was a long time in coming, and they all became drowsy and fell asleep. At midnight, the cry rang out, "Here's the bridegroom! Come out to meet him!" Then all the virgins woke up and trimmed their lamps. The foolish ones said to the wise, "Give us some of your oil, our lamps are going out." "No," they replied, "there may not be enough for both us and you. Instead, go to those who sell oil and buy some for yourselves." But while they were on their way to buy the oil, the bridegroom arrived. The virgins who were ready went in with him to the wedding banquet, and the door was shut. Later, the others also came. "Lord, Lord," they said, "open the door for us." But he replied, "Truly I tell you, I don't know you. Therefore, keep watch, because you do not know the day or the hour."

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1: G'day to our listeners and g'day to Hunty. How are you, buddy?
2: G'day, mate. Good to be here, bro. Thank you, listeners, for joining us.
1: I want to welcome you wherever you are in Australia. It's May 26th. It's 146th day of the year, Hunty.
2: Oh, dear.
1: 219 days remaining. We're almost halfway through the year. I can't believe it. 212 days till Christmas. You'll be starting to plan about that Christmas present
2: for why me, not?
1: Like you do every year. The weather today, well, Darwin's 32, looking good, warm and sunny up there. We better move up there, I think, Hunty. Beautiful day there. Perth 25, a beauty. Sunny, but watch out, rain coming tomorrow. Brisbane 24, humid. The middle of winter, humid. Well, it's the start of not even winter yet, is it?
2: No, what's happened to winter?
1: It's coming. It's not winter yet.
2: Okay.
1: It's still autumn.
2: It's 21 degrees yesterday.
1: It's not winter till June. June, July, August is winter. So Brisbane 24, Sydney 22. She's wet, wet, wet out there. Melbourne 19, Adelaide 19, Canberra 16, cold, damp and showery. I was almost going to say snowy there. And Hobart, a balmy 14, cold, windy and rainy. Coonabarabin, ever been there, Hunty?
2: I have.
1: I haven't. It's on the inland route between Brisbane and Sydney. The iconic halfway mark for anyone driving between Melbourne and Brisbane. If you're from Coonabarabin, a big g'day to you today, the capital of astronomy in Australia. Did you know that, buddy?
2: I did not.
1: And in Coonabarabin, which is a Faith FM town, in other words, Faith FM's there.
2: Yep.
1: It's 18 degrees today of heavy autumn showers. So I reckon that's a good day for Coonabarabin. Rain out there. I reckon it's a place we ought to go. But if you're in Coonabarabin, well, wherever you are in Australia, big g'day. But if you're in Coonabarabin, a special big g'day from the Aussie Pastor
2: Show.
1: There
2: you go.
1: Hey, Hunty, you want to open with prayer,
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1: You can.
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1: Why?
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2: Because the Aussie Pastor thinks you can't remember the AussiePastor at gmail.com.
1: No. The phone number is too hard. 0488880851. Did I get that right?
2: 0488880851.
1: I reckon I got that right.
2: I reckon you did too.
1: So, sorry.
2: So the new email address is the... No, it's not. Hang on. Let me start again. It's aussiepastor@gmail.com. And, oh, dear.
1: Start again and give the phone number. Let's start that again. Okay. I've got to start that all again.
2: Oh, my goodness. 0488.
1: No. Hey, we need questions. We're down on questions today.
2: We need some questions today,
1: You can get a question to us. I will have a go at answering it cold.
2: Yep.
1: But if I'm going to do that, I've got to hear from you.
2: Yes.
1: And this is how you can get to us. There are two ways you can get to us. Firstly is the phone number. You can text us. This is real hard.
2: That's
1: go for
2: right.
1: it, Hunty.
2: 0488880851 is the text number. And you can email us. AussiePastor@mail.com.
1: I like that.
2: Wow.
1: AussiePastor@mail.com.
2: AussiePastor@mail.com.
1: So give the phone number and the email again. Get your questions into us.
2: Yeah, 0488880851 or AussiePastor@mail.com.
1: Well, he's concentrating.
2: I had to concentrate.
1: Open for prayer, buddy.
2: Definitely, Father, Lord. I pray again for all of our listeners, especially those in need financially and emotionally and spiritually, Lord, that you wrap your loving arms around them and bless them, I pray, Jesus, in your precious name. Amen.
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1: Aussie Pastor comment.
2: Aussie Pastor comment. Do I have a new sting for that? No, just the old one.
1: No, you don't. We don't need a new sting for that.
2: No, we like that one.
1: That's a good one.
2: Yeah.
1: Anti-Semitism. It means hatred, prejudice, or unfair treatment toward Jewish people simply because they are Jewish. And as Christians, we believe that is wrong. The Bible teaches that every person is made in the image of God. And Jesus calls us to love our neighbors, not spread fear or hate. At the same time, we should remember that all people affected by conflict, Israelis, Palestinians, and others, wherever they are in the world, all human beings are worthy of dignity, compassion, and respect. In a divided world, Christians are called to choose truth, mercy, and love over hatred.
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1: I think I can see Hunty bang, bang, banging away over there.
2: No,
1: I've tried to get the sting to work.
2: I've got some new technology, and it's, I'll wrap myself around a little bit too, too pathetic.
1: Is that why there's just the tiniest of gap today?
2: I thought
1: it might have been that he's got a what do you call it, a mouse, and it just doesn't respond.
2: No, the mouse isn't the problem today. Ah. I've got this new AI technology that's doing auto-switching, but it's making mistakes, and I was trying to correct it.
1: Oh, okay.
2: So I wasn't giving my full
1: attention.
2: Well,
1: let's have a song while you're trying to correct that.
2: Yeah, let's sing.
1: He Came Down. This is a great song by the Heritage Singers.
2: It is.
1: Your group.
2: Yeah, love
1: You love these guys.
2: Yeah,
1: they love you too.

0: Hey, Hunty.
1: Yes, mate.
0: Did you know my dad was the first one to bring these grass to Australia?
1: That's very cool.
0: And I remember, you were around.
1: I think I do remember that,
0: you
1: actually.
0: Do. I, yeah. Man, I tell you what, they came to Brisbane. It was huge. We got thousands turning up to the concert because my dad brought them across. I got to meet them.
1: Yep.
0: So I thought I was pretty special at that time. In our church, Adventism, they were a super group back then, weren't they? And you worked with them a fair bit too.
1: I was very blessed to spend some time with them, yeah.
0: Yeah. Hey, we're doing Guess the Sound.
1: Yes, we are.
0: Can I hear last week's sound again, or is that not going to happen?
1: Is last week's sound not this week's sound?
0: No, I want to hear that last week's first. Remember, we're going to listen to last week's and you're going to tell them what it was.
1: I thought last week, no. All right, well.
0: Not going to happen, is it?
1: Well, yeah, I've got last week's.
0: Yeah, let's hear it. Okay.
1: All right.
0: Would you guess that, Hunty?
1: Oh yeah, because I'm a rev head.
0: Did anyone get it?
1: No one.
0: So
1: got it.
0: I don't have to give one of my $100.
1: No, you don't.
0: What do they call them? I call them jumpers, but what do you guys call them?
1: Some people say they're hoodies. Some people say they're sloppy joes.
0: Hoodies is that the young people? That's what young people call them.
1: Hoodie? Yeah, I think the modern term is hoodie.
0: So I call them jumpers. You call them sloppy joes. I thought sloppy joes a Kiwi word, but.
1: Okay. I like hoodie.
0: I don't have to give it away. So, have we got another sound this week?
1: We've
0: done it all.
1: We don't. We'll have it
0: we
1: later.
0: We did. We do.
1: Not on this computer, I don't.
0: What happened?
1: I don't know. It's not in front of my screen. Don't ask. Listeners, those watching on the video can see how red my face is right now.
0: Oh, okay. Let's not worry about that then. We might come back to that today. We might not.
1: We might, yes.
0: Let's have a sting and move on.
1: Okie dokie. All righty.
0: Oh, no sting?
1: Yeah, sting.
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0: This day in history, it's May 26th. In 451 AD, I don't use CE, AD,
1: yes.
0: That means 451 after Christ, the Battle of Avara between the Armenian rebels and the Sasanian Empire takes place. Now, that won't mean a lot to listeners, but the Sassanids defeat the Armenians militarily, but guarantee them freedom to openly practice Christianity. Tell you why this is a big deal. The Armenians were some of the most ancient Christians on the planet. The message of Jesus went very quickly to them after Jesus had died and resurrected, gone back to heaven. And they had to fight for their freedom, for their Christianity. And they fought this battle against the Sassanids. I think I got that right. They were defeated, but they fought so fiercely that they got pretty much their independence to worship Christ really for hundreds, maybe for 1,000 years or more. And if you

0: want to study ancient Christianity, these guys are a part of it. 1538 on May 26th, Geneva expels John Calvin. I never knew this happened. Huh. Did you, Hunty?
1: No, I did not know.
0: But Geneva is the city of John Calvin, but they expelled him and he went to live in Strasbourg for 3 years. Then he came back and pretty much dominated Geneva to this day. In 1869, Boston University. You been there, mate?
1: No.
0: Never been? Been to Boston?
1: Many times.
0: Never been to Boston.
1: Huh.
0: I've been back east. I've been to Pennsylvania. I've been to Washington, D.C.
1: You would have gone to Boston if you've been to Niagara Falls.
0: No, I haven't been to Niagara Falls.
1: Oh, have you been to Niagara Falls?
0: No,
1: okay.
0: I would like to go to Niagara Falls.
1: Because you drive pretty much through Boston to Niagara Falls.
0: Yeah, no, I haven't been to Boston. Well, they're big, very famous university in America, Boston University. Pretty much started this day in 1869. 1908, the first major commercial oil strike in the Middle East. This is in 1908.
1: Wow. 08.
0: I mean, cars are just getting going.
1: Yep.
0: And guess who gets in? The Anglo-Persian Oil Company. That's a Western English oil company they got in there. And they've been pulling oil out of the ground over there ever since. 1927, the last Model T Ford rolled off. In 1927, the assembly line. Guess how many they made, Hunty?
1: I know it's millions, but I don't know how many.
0: 15 million.
1: Isn't that amazing?
0: I can't believe
1: it. That's amazing.
0: They made 15 Model T Fords. I cannot believe it. Yep. I cannot believe it. I know you'll know this one. I don't. 1967, the Beatles album Sgt. Pepper Lonely Hearts Club was released.
1: That's a classic.
0: I don't know it. Don't know a single song on it. Do you?
1: Yeah, I know. The title song, Sgt. Pepper's Lonely Hearts Club Band.
0: Don't know it.
1: That's the title song.
0: I just was never into the Beatles. I think they predated us a little bit,
1: haven't they? I reckon.
0: Yeah. In 1998, the first National Sorry Day is held in Australia. A reconciliation event and are held nationally and attended all over by a million people or more on that first National Sorry Day. And it's National Sorry Day today. I'll tell you this much. I love our Indigenous people. And if you're Indigenous and you're out there, I want to wish you the best of days. Want to wish you God's blessings. I'll let you know we support you. And Hunty and I enjoy working with you. We've done a little bit of work with our Indigenous people and enjoyed it very much.
1: We do.
0: In 2020, protests were triggered by the murder of George Floyd. Remember that on this day?
1: What a disgrace.
0: It was a very sad day.
1: Sad day.
0: Sad day for the police. Sad day for George Floyd.
1: Yeah, absolutely.
0: Sad day for everyone, that one. I think that's enough, mate. Let's have some news.
1: Okay, time for the news.

0: What do you reckon about this poor dude up in North Queensland?
1: Yeah,
0: in the news today, another guy yesterday was spearfishing on the reef. Now, look, that reef, you would think you'd be safe there. Taken out
1: 40 km out from Australia's beach.
0: Well, would have been in a boat, wouldn't he? You're not going to swim out there.
1: Yeah, true.
0: And he gets taken by a shark. You would not expect that to happen. But apparently, do you know what sort of shark it was?
1: They're saying a bull shark.
0: Actually, there's some argument about that.
1: Oh, okay.
0: There's a pig eye shark. Have you ever heard of such a thing?
1: Nope, never heard of him.
0: Almost the same as a bull shark, but from the tropics. And I reckon often bull sharks get blamed up there for what this pig shark does. Don't know whether how true that is. But it just goes to show, you know, now's about, if you're a surfer, be careful at the moment.
1: Yep.
0: A lot of rain in the water. The water's murky. The bull sharks are running. Did you know that?
1: I did read that they're in absolutely epic proportions.
0: Plague numbers.
1: They're plague numbers, yeah.
0: Mate, you hardly get me
1: in
0: the water.
1: I think John Catter, one of our politicians, is calling for some culling.
0: John Catter? I'm pretty sure it's not John Catter.
1: No, is it? He's a politician.
0: Bob
1: Something
0: Catter.
1: Bob Catter, thank you.
0: John Catter. This is live radio, everybody.
1: For misinformation, come to me first.
0: I saw Bob Catter at the airport once.
1: Yeah, we did.
0: Were you there with
1: him? Yeah, we were there together,
0: him?
1: Yeah.
0: Yeah, there he was. Yeah. I was going to say g'day, but I thought I better not. Oh, I wish I had him, actually, in retrospect. He's an interesting fella, Bob Catter, isn't he?
1: Isn't he?
0: But if you're going into the water, be careful. I mean, I can't believe
1: stay out of the water right now. There's just too many sharks.
0: Mate, I can't believe when I used to surf, we used to paddle across the bar there at the spit between South Stradi and the top end of the Gold Coast. Can you believe that?
1: Yep.
0: I cannot, because there was a nice little left-hander on the point there. Or was it a right-hander? I mean, it's 40 years ago. You can't expect me to remember. I am surprised at this next article. Did you read it on how much fuel we've got left in Australia?
1: I did read it.
0: And Are you surprised?
1: I was actually happy.
0: Yeah, we've got more.
1: I thought a month plus was worth is a good thing.
0: I don't pat politicians on the back mostly because I don't think, I don't think most of them deserve it. That's probably not a fair thing to say though. But give Albanese a pat on the back here. He doesn't deserve it, and nor do politicians for the last 20 years closing down our oil refineries and stop you know, digging or mining or whatever they do for oil. What do they call it when they look for oil? It's
1: exploration.
0: Not digging. It's not. Is it just exploring?
1: Exploration.
0: Exploring for oil, whatever.
1: I don't know. Yep.
0: So they don't deserve a pat on the back for that. But he has done well getting fuel for Australia. I think it might have a little bit to do with deep pockets and making sure the fuel gets here. But we're not doing too bad, Hunty. Actually, I noticed diesel's going down. You noticing that?
1: Thank goodness. I saw it for 2.21 yesterday.
0: I've seen it as low as 2.08.
1: Ooh.
0: I don't think petrol's gone down much. We'd like to see
1: that. Premium's 197 in my area.
0: It depends, doesn't it? It jags around literally from suburb to suburb. I live in a place called Normanhurst, and you think the petrol there, and it is really expensive except for one station. You know the independent metro one I'm talking about on the Pennant Hills Road, Hunty, on the left as you're heading south?
1: Oh, yep.
0: It's a new one.
1: Yep.
0: It used to be a car wash,
1: yep,
0: mate.
1: Yep,
0: they're giving us cheap fuel. They're as cheap as anything out here.
1: That's good.
0: And this last one, I thought I'm going to ask you about this one.
1: Oh, no.
0: Overheating chemical tank in Los Angeles.
1: Yeah.
0: What is going on
1: there? Look, I read that and I thought, well, that's mismanagement. That's bad design because
0: they said something's broken down.
1: Yeah. These chemicals are really important to make engineering plastics and polymers.
0: Yeah.
1: And so we need them, but you'd think they'd have them in stainless steel or something and have that inside something else. You wouldn't think that such a small
0: failure. Do we have tanks? Look, this is a chemical tank in LA. They've had to move 40,000 people out of the suburb in case the thing blows up because it'll obliterate everything like a little nuclear bomb.
1: I believe it's so old and worn that a crack appeared in it, which has let out some of the pressure, and now there's no imminent danger. It's so old it cracked and it released a lot of gas. And
0: but
1: now
0: how did they get to that point?
1: How did they
0: get
1: to that point?
0: Well, just breaking. Do we have tanks like that in the middle of Sydney?
1: I hope we don't.
0: We don't know,
1: do we?
0: I
1: hope we don't.
0: Yeah. Well, that's a bit different. No war today. Nothing about Trump. That's got to be a pretty good day, hasn't it? Let's have a look at God and creation.
1: I've got my old thing. You want to hear that again, or you had enough of it last week?
0: Oh, let's hear it. Amazing creator.
1: Oh, all right. Off you go. I've got a new one for this day in history, I hope you like.
0: Oh, okay.
1: Yeah.
0: I don't mind that one. If you like it, pray a little bit more.

0: It's got quite a nice tune, really, hasn't it? Is that an AI tune?
1: It's all AI. AI orchestra, AI vocalists.
0: Is that the end of singers?
1: No.
0: And musicians?
1: No. Everyone wants to hear live music. I especially do. And all AI is doing is copying things in the past. It's not actually making anything new.
0: The octopus.
1: Okay.
0: They have 9 brains. Did you know that?
1: I did not know that.
0: A central brain controls the head, while each of their 8 arms contains a mini brain that can think, taste, and move completely on its own. I wonder if they argue with each other.
1: Oh, man. I know they're very smart octopuses. Octopi.
0: They have blue blood and 3 hearts. Wow. 2 hearts pump blood to the gills, while the 3rd circulates copper-rich blue blood to the rest of the body. Man, God is incredible. I praise your name, Lord,
1: Amen.
0: Making an animal like this. They're the ultimate escape artist. You knew that, eh?
1: Well, yeah, I've seen some great videos on YouTube.
0: Yeah.
1: You can put them in a jar and screw the lid on tight, and they'll unscrew it from the inside with their suction cups.
0: They have no bones.
1: Uh-huh.
0: And so they can squeeze through anything.
1: Yep.
0: They can actually squeeze their bodies, most octopuses, through the size of a hole that's the size of a pencil.
1: Huh.
0: And I reckon that's unbelievable.
1: That's why they're so hard to cage.
0: Are they? Yeah, well, they are. Yeah. They are. Their skin can see. Did you know that?
1: What?
0: Yep, their skin contains the same light-sensitive proteins found in eyes, helping them match any background in milliseconds. You know how they change colour really fast?
1: Yep.
0: That's because their skin can see, and so it looks around at the environment they're in, and bang, it changes colour.
1: Matches it. Wow.
0: And the reason they have to change colour is because they don't have a lot that they can protect themselves with. In fact, they're just a great big lump of muscle. And guess what? Fish and sharks and moray eels like to eat big lumps of muscle.
1: Yep.
0: So really the only way they can protect themselves is by camouflaging themselves. And they do that because their skin sees. So if they're going to get attacked, they quickly look around through their skin and their eyes. And, you know, you've seen them change colour, Hunty, in a second.
1: Yep.
0: They are programmed to self-destruct. After breeding just once, a genetic switch shuts them off and they just starve to death. They die.
1: Huh.
0: They actually don't really live that long, which surprised me. Anywhere from 6 months through to, if you're a giant octopus, 5 years. So they're not a long-living animal. Their babies are completely alone the moment they're born.
1: Huh.
0: Mothers starve to death protecting the eggs. So the mother is protecting the eggs.
1: Yep.
0: And as she's protecting the eggs over months or whatever it is, they starve to death.
1: Huh.
0: And then they must survive completely on instinct. Their survival is pretty much 1 in a million shot. Out of up to 400,000 eggs laid by mother, usually only 2 survive.
1: Wow.
0: That is incredible, isn't it?
1: That's incredible, yes.
0: Yeah. They hold grudges against humans. They easily recognize individual human faces that have been nasty or have hurt them, and they will spray water at caretakers they dislike. The deadliest one, I don't know whether you've ever seen one of these, I have, is a tiny little blue-ringed octopus. I've seen one, Hunty, in the wild, sitting in a rock pool up in Queensland. They found in Australian rock pools the size of a golf ball, but they carry enough venom to kill 26 humans. Have you ever seen one?
1: Wow, yes.
0: You have seen one?
1: I didn't know it could kill 26 humans.
0: Yeah, you don't go near them, mate.
1: Wow.
0: You don't go near them.
1: Wow.
0: And when they bite you, the bite is completely painless, and you don't even know you've been bitten by one until you start to die.
1: Oh, wow.
0: And you know how you die if you get bitten by a blue-ringed octopus?
1: No, how?
0: You start to struggle to breathe.
1: Oh.
0: So these are an amazing little animal. They're made by an even more amazing God. Yes, they live in a fallen world. They suffer like the rest of us do. Did you know how intelligent they are? They reckon they're as intelligent as a dog.
1: Huh.
0: They learn, they recognize people, they get bonds with people, which is quite incredible. And people actually keep them in
1: What have you lost, mate? Something important?
0: I think I've lost myself here.
1: Oh, okay, I'll put the speaker on so you can hear.
0: That's all right.
1: There you go. I've got the speaker on now.
0: Yeah, no, that's okay. We're having one of those days, aren't we?
1: Mate, yes.
0: If you keep them, you've got to be a real specialist in looking after fish. You've got to put them in a special tank. The water's got to be a special. But if you have a pet octopus, they can be very special pets. And one of the saddest things is people eat them. That's probably one of the biggest dangers octopuses face today is people eating them. So the next time you see an octopus in the wild, Hunty, You remember who made him?
1: Oh, well.
0: And remember what a wonderful, wonderful created animal he is.
1: Yes.
0: God in creation, buddy. Let's have a look
1: I'm absolutely looking forward to this.
0: Oh, okay. Have we got a ditty for
1: Amazing
0: this one?
1: Amazing creator. Here? We already had that. I already played it, and you said you liked it. They said it was a nice tune.
0: We played the wrong. Actually.
1: No, we've got two God in creation segments
0: today.
1: Yeah,
0: that's a mistake. It's health. This is the health.
1: Oh, well, I've got a health ditty.
0: I made a mistake.
1: I've got
0: there.
1: A health ditty.
0: Oh, can we hear the health ditty?
1: Yes.
0: Okay. Do I like it?
1: I don't know. About to find out. Yeah, I think you do.
0: Yeah, I do.
1: Yeah, I think you like it.
0: Yeah, I don't mind that at all. Yeah, I made a mistake there, Hunty. I put God in creation.
1: Well, I just saw on the run sheet your nose, and I thought the nose is the most amazing thing.
0: But
1: God
0: it's your health.
1: Created.
0: That's what we're going to talk about, the nose. That's
1: okay.
0: Correct.
1: Okay.
0: But it's God in your health, your
1: all
0: nose.
1: All right.
0: Let's look at the nose.
1: Yes.
0: The good old healthy nose. Do you know how many times I've broken my nose?
1: How many?
0: 6 times.
1: Oh, dear.
0: You know how I did it?
1: Footy.
0: Playing football.
1: Football, yeah.
0: Last time I broke my nose, Lyndon. Up there in the Northern Rivers.
1: And
0: you did it,
1: Lyndon.
0: Buddy.
1: Shoulder,
0: I don't know whether he's even
1: shoulder,
0: listening.
1: Head, knee.
0: Well, I went low and he went high in the tackle and he came over the top and cracked me right across the front of my nose and it dropped down literally onto my front lip, stitches all through.
1: Oh, no.
0: That was the last game of football. I thought, I've got to stop playing this game.
1: Oh, dear.
0: I was 28, so it was time I stopped playing. Let's have a look at the nose. It's a time machine for memories. Did you know that? Your nose is wired straight into your brain's emotional dashboard, which is why one sniff of Erregard or a sizzling sausage sizzle instantly transport you back to your childhood.
1: Love it.
0: Now, I got a question for you, Hunty.
1: Uh-huh.
0: This amazing nose that God made, and it is an amazing piece of equipment
1: mm-hmm.
0: on our face.
1: Yes.
0: Do you have a smell? I have a smell that takes me back to my childhood. Do you? Do you have a smell that takes you back? I have one, and it's always been the case.
1: I can't think of one. What's yours?
0: The smell that takes me back to my childhood is bushfires.
1: Okay.
0: Yeah. Yeah. Every time I smell a bushfire, I go back to when I was 3 or 4 years. I come from a place called Wundanyan, just up the road from Tomorong, well famous for bushfires. Your nose recognizes a trillion smells. Forget the old myth that humans have weak sense of smell. Science proves your nose can spot the difference between more than 1 trillion unique aromas.
1: Wow.
0: So when you go past McDonald's, Hunty, and you smell that big breakfast, you can thank God that he gave you a nose that has 1 trillion different scents that it can go to. Your nostril takes shifts. I never knew this either. It actually tags teams throughout the day, swelling one side shut while the other does 75% of the breathing before swapping roles every few hours. So right now, Hunty, what size of your – I can tell you right now which size of my nose is breathing, which size of yours is going.
1: I reckon I got them both going right now.
0: Mine is left dominant right now.
1: Okay.
0: But apparently during the day, it swaps. You can't work out what the dominant one is?
1: Oh, no.
0: I'm definitely right now left dominant.
1: Uh-huh.
0: That's amazing.
1: It is.
0: It's a built-in climate control system. Your nose processes 14,000 liters. Listen to this. It processes 14,000 liters of air a day, instantly cooling down a 40-degree scorching summer breeze to body temperature before it hits your lungs.
1: Not if you're a mouth breather like me.
0: It does the same thing.
1: Does the same thing through your mouth, huh?
0: If you're a mouth breather, no wonder you can't work out what side your nose you're breathing from. Oh, dear. The people God sends you to
1: just
0: work
1: call
0: with.
1: Me Fred Flintstone.
0: It keeps growing when you get old.
1: Oh, no, that's a bit sad.
0: The bones stop in your teens, but the nose cartilage keeps sagging due to gravity, which is why Granddad's snoz looks a little bit bigger than it used to be. I actually reckon my nose is starting to sag.
1: Mine is.
0: I've got a fair-sized snogger. And this one, you swallow a litre of snot a day.
1: Oh, what's up with that?
0: Your nose creates a massive 1 litre shield of mucus. This is how God designed it. Daily to trap dust and flies. Ever had a fly in the nose?
1: I hate that.
0: Many of you are constantly swallowing it and down without even realizing it. It's amazing how God works the nose out and how he's created it to be such a valuable part of our body. I mean, if you lost your smell, guess where you do most of your tasting from?
1: Where?
0: Your nose.
1: Really?
0: You do.
1: Huh.
0: From your nose. That's where most of your taste.
1: Guess that's why you eat a cold. You can't taste your food.
0: Not as well.
1: Yeah.
0: So we love our noses and we love God who made them. Stump Hunty.
1: No, hang on. Before Stump Hunty, do you want to hear my new This Day in History sting?
0: No, not really.
1: You want to save it for next week?
0: Yeah.
1: Oh.
0: We're running out of time.
1: No,
0: right.
1: Stump Hunty it is.
2: Stump
1: I'm punting. All right. I'd say he's had enough of that. We'll turn it off.
0: Oh, I like it. Oh. I really like it. We're just running short of time.
1: We're done.
0: I love it. I love it, actually. That's the one I do like.
1: Okay.
0: What does the new name of Fraser Island, Kigari, mean? Okay.
1: I don't know.
0: I'm going to give you four. I reckon you can guess this one.
1: Dingo.
0: Does it mean A, happy place, B, paradise, C, long sandy island, or D, place of clear water? Think for a moment. You're pretty smart. And the reason I give you these questions is because you are a Fraser Island man.
1: I do love it. Hey, I'm guessing clear water.
0: That means paradise.
1: Paradise.
0: I thought you might have got that one.
1: Oh.
0: What about this one? Yep. You've just been to Fraser Island.
1: I have.
0: Kigari. Is it Kigari? Yes. Have I said that right?
1: Yeah, most people are just saying Gari now, or Gary.
0: Kigari.
1: I'm not hearing locals say the K.
0: I'm saying Fraser Island.
1: Yeah, okay.
0: How long is Fraser Island? Is it A, 123? B,
1: miles or kilometres?
0: Kilometres. I'll start again.
1: Yep.
0: A, 123,
1: yep.
0: B, 94, C, 82, or D, 141?
1: 120.
0: That wasn't in it.
1: Oh, what was the first one?
0: A, 123.
1: 123.
0: Bingo.
1: Thank you.
0: How did you know that?
1: Because I just drove it the other day.
0: I know, but how did you know that? I'm just wondering how you knew that.
1: I'm aware when I'm on a sandy beach how far I'm going, because you're always calculating, because there's not hardly any fuel on the island. You're calculating your miles per gallon, how far you can go.
0: That's a good answer.
1: I went up to the Cape and I realised I'd done about 120-odd Ks from the ferry.
0: Yeah, very well
1: so
0: done.
1: So my best guess.
0: Number three, you know the Mahino, the ship there.
1: Yep.
0: How did it get there?
1: A storm blew it there.
0: Listen, you've got to let me give you.
1: Oh, sorry.
0: Your engines broke down, torpedoed by Japanese mini sub. Blown ashore by a cyclone or ran onto the sandbank?
1: I'm going for blown ashore by a cyclone.
0: Bingo.
1: Woo-hoo.
0: You got a rare win. It was actually blown ashore. The Mahino's that ship.
1: Yeah.
0: I used to fish off it. I don't think you'd be fishing off it now.
1: It's almost gone now, mate.
0: Yeah,
1: there's barely anything left other than rust.
0: It was blown ashore in 1935.
1: Wow.
0: So when I was there back in the 80s, it would have been 40 years or so that it had been there. And now you reckon it's almost gone.
1: Well, it's not a lot left now.
0: Yeah.
1: Ocean's got it back.
0: Very sad. Word of the day.
1: Word of the day.
0: The word of the day, have we got a ditty for that? Or
1: no word of the day ditty.
0: Is lugubrious.
1: Lugubrious?
0: And I've said it right too. Lugubrious. I'll spell it L-U-G-U-B-R-I-O-U-S.
1: Sounds tasty.
0: You know what it means?
1: No idea.
0: I thought you might have got that.
1: No, I wish I could.
0: You know why I test Hunty on these? Because he actually is a wordsmith. And that's true.
1: Do you know my one claim to fame?
0: Yeah.
1: I actually beat Australia's Scrabble champion once.
0: Oh, he must have been in
1: Scrabble.
0: It.
1: It was a lady.
0: Oh, it must have been in a coma.
1: Thanks for the support, bud.
0: I can't imagine how else you could beat Australia's. I know you're a wordsmith. Try not to choke. Lugubrious.
1: Yes.
0: It means sounding sad and gloomy.
1: Oh.
0: He had a lugubrious speech about the team's loss. If all hope was gone. Do we have to listen to Hunty launch into another lugubrious speech after New South Wales plummets to another loss in the state of Oregon?
1: Mate, we're lining up to absolutely take you to school.
0: Hey, you're missing the point of this section.
1: Lugubrious.
0: It's a good word, isn't it?
1: I love it.
0: Lugubrious?
1: I'd like to use it.
0: You can use it right now if you like.
1: This segment's very lugubrious.
0: Very good.
1: Okay.
0: That was you on the spot there too. Joke of the day.
1: What you got?
0: Why don't scientists trust atoms?
1: I have no idea. Why don't scientists trust atoms?
0: Because they make up everything.
1: Of course.
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0: Let's have another beautiful song and get into this program today. I kind of enjoy. Look, we have had a few challenges this morning, technical. This afternoon, sorry. Lloyd throwing his microphone away and Hunty's AI.
1: Me losing the secret sound.
0: Hunty losing the. Did you actually have the secret sound?
1: I did have the secret sound, yes.
0: We might look at that. See how we're going for time.
1: I can't find it. I looked over my computer. I can't even see it.
0: I could see it. Well, you can find
1: it. I could get it again. I might dig it up during the sermon.
0: Here we go. This is by Greater Vision, one of my favourite groups. I haven't heard them sing this song before. I liked it, and I especially love the words. The song's called He Does.

0: Got an interview with a very interesting fellow we've had on here before. Remember, we're doing these interviews live.
1: That's right.
0: His name is Leon. You there, mate?
2: Yes, I'm here, brother. How are you?
0: Good. Now, Leon, is it Leon or is it Robert? I asked you that the other day because it seems to me that people call you by one or the other.
2: Well, some people know me by Leon and some by Robert. So
0: how does that work? Those of us who knew you early, Hunty's way.
1: Oh, I'm just saying, can you take it off speakerphone, bro, and just hold it to your head?
0: Who, me?
1: No, Leon.
0: Ah.
2: Off speakerphone?
1: Yeah, just hold it to your head. It's starting to echo back to us, yeah.
2: Okay, is that better?
1: Thank you, mate. Yes, it is. Thank you.
0: We can't upset the techie here, can we, mate?
1: He's already upset enough.
2: Yeah, I'm having trouble hearing you that way.
0: Can you hear me like this?
2: Yeah, I can, yeah.
0: Yeah, okay. Hey, yeah, so what, was it Leon early on and then Robert later on, or how does that work?
2: My real name is Robert Leon.
0: Okay,
2: But I was always called Leon. But now, because of Facebook, everybody knows me as Robert. So I don't mind what I'm called.
0: You know what? I've known you for 40 plus years. You know how more than 40 years. You know what I know you as, don't you?
2: That's right. Yeah,
0: Leon. Leon.
2: That's right. Yeah.
0: Hey, now Leon came to the Lord a few years ago after a very fractious life, a life apart from God, a life. Lived for himself, and he had a miracle. And we talked about that a bit in previous interviews, but it was a miracle. Now you're working for Jesus full time, really. Is that right, Leon?
2: Yes, mate. Yeah, I really don't have an explanation for it, but yes, I at this age that I am, of 74, I never believed I'd be doing this.
0: So you're 74. You're a panel beater. You're a reformed alcoholic druggie. Is that right?
2: Yes, mate, yeah.
0: In fact, you shouldn't even be alive today, really, should you? With what?
2: Praise the Lord for it, mate. Praise the Lord.
0: He's given you extra years. And where are you about to go?
2: On the 1st of July, I go to Kenya.
0: Yep.
2: To a little place a town called Narok. And there I do 2 weeks there of preaching each day, which I can't preach. God helps me with everything that I do. And I do a prison ministry as well.
0: So you're a panel, but let me get this right. You're a panel beater, is that right?
2: That's right, yeah.
0: You're a panel beater, and you're a reformed druggie. Am I allowed to call you that?
2: Yes, all glory to God.
0: Yeah, born again in Jesus. You've had no training to preach or teach, and you're off to Africa to preach. Is that right?
2: Yeah, this is the second time I've been to Africa.
0: How many people are you going to preach to?
2: Well, the last Sabbath I was there, there was absolutely amazing. There was a combination of, I think, five churches there. They culminated every day for 3 weeks, but the last Sabbath I was there, there was 8,000.
0: Come on.
2: Yes.
0: You're a working man, and nothing wrong with that. I come from there myself. You're a working man.
2: Yeah.
0: You've come to Jesus. How many years have you been walking with Jesus now? It's not a whole lot of time.
2: Jesus found me 14 years ago.
0: So 14 years. You are a panel beater, and you're a good one too. You painted my car when I was a young fellow. I loved it. You probably don't even remember, but you painted my Honda, little Honda Accord red, and it was a beautiful job too. But
2: Your brothers.
0: Yeah, that's right. And now you're preaching for Jesus, and 8,000 people turned up. What was that like?
2: It wasn't daunting, but I'll tell you what was daunting to me is when I finished, I saw people coming to the front for baptism, and I just shut my eyes and I thanked the Holy Spirit. I couldn't believe what I was seeing, and I had a tear in my eye over it.
0: I think when you've come to the Lord like you do, you run and roar on the Holy Spirit. Sometimes some of the most powerful things happen through people like you. You know that, and perhaps more so than us trained ones who are trained to preach and teach.
2: Yeah, all glory to God.
0: So 8,000 people turned up. Did many give their hearts to Jesus through your preaching?
2: I think there was I went with 16 others with Doug Batchelor Oceana, and I think there was about 32,000 baptised between where I was at Kissy down the east coast of South Africa.
0: So do you know how many were baptised from your, can I say, little outreach over there?
2: Maybe 500 or 600.
0: Incredible. Isn't it a beautiful feeling when you do something for the Lord and people follow him as a direct result of that?
2: I read somewhere that that it's like diving to the bottom of the ocean and bringing back the great pearl of price to see people's lives change from death to life. It's a miracle.
0: It is, and it's, look, these countries are wonderful places to work too, because the Holy Spirit is on fire there. You and me, we've been praying for some time that it comes to Australia at some time or another. How do you now? I know that with your journey. And you've got quite a journey, that you're not a rich man. How do you even pay to get across there and do these programs?
2: Well, it's hard for me to explain that, because I've got no explanation for it. But
0: what happened? Well, give me an example. What happened this last time? You're about to go to Kenya. You haven't got the money for the airfare. What happens?
2: Well, I had somebody message me and say that they would pay for the airfares, and then I put on Facebook about Pastor Taniga in Africa needed Bibles, and I go to Pakistan after that, and they need Bibles also. And then somebody put $5,000 in the bank, and it just keeps on going from there. And I am so humbled by it. I've got no explanation how the Holy Spirit touches people's hearts like that, but that's basically what it's all about.
0: So it's not like you're actively going out there fundraising or anything like that. God's just putting the money in the bank and off you go to do the job.
2: I never asked for money.
0: No.
2: And the only thing, as I said, I put on Facebook because I had a request for Bibles.
0: Yep.
2: And I can't take Bibles over because it's cheaper to buy them over
0: there.
2: Yeah,
0: it is.
2: Yeah, so.
0: Do they use the Bibles when you give them out?
2: Well, if particularly by buying the Bibles over there, they've got it in their Swahili, in their own language, and the same with Pakistan in Urdu.
0: Yep.
2: So I can't take Bibles from here in those languages, so it's better. But there's room for more Bibles, you know, as they read them and they love them. Once they learn about the truth of God and obedience to God, nothing stops them from following up and learning more.
0: Hey, when you preach, so you're in Africa and then you're going to go to Pakistan to do the same thing. Is that right?
2: That's right, yeah.
0: How long will you be away for?
2: I'll be away for 2 weeks in Africa in Kenya and
0: yep.
2: 3 weeks in Pakistan.
0: So when you go there, do you stay in hotels or where do you stay?
2: No, in Africa they've organised a place for me to stay that I have to pay for.
0: Yep.
2: But in Pakistan I stay with the person that I got in contact with 5 years ago for the mission there, and they look after me.
0: So you're
2: there.
0: Staying in a local home?
2: Yeah.
0: And do you take your wife with you?
2: No, she hasn't come yet, but I'm trying desperately to get her to come back with me in February. The reason why I encourage others to do it is because once you see and experience God's power, like I have in Pakistan, and all glory to him,
0: yeah.
2: your life will never be the same again.
0: You said February, so you're going over now and then you're going to go back again in February, is that right?
2: In February, yeah.
0: Will you be 75 by then?
2: No, I'll still be 74.
0: Okay. How long are you going to keep doing this, Leon?
2: Oh, mate, look, as long as God will give me the energy to do it, I think I said to you the other day, and it's a bold statement, I wasted a lot of years of my life.
0: Yeah.
2: Through drugs and alcohol, and I feel in my heart that God's given me those years back to me.
0: I think you might be right. Do you feel good now, physically?
2: Oh, I've got more energy now than what I had at 50.
0: So no trouble walking around and doing all that sort of thing?
2: No, not at all. No, everything's good.
0: Why? So you go into Africa and then you go into Pakistan. Why do you go? I think we've got a little sense of why you go, but bring it right out. Why do you go?
2: Well, first of all, I was asked to go by a man to Africa that I never knew, and I thought to myself, you know, this is a prank call.
0: Yeah.
2: Why would I be asked to go there? I can't preach. And he spoke to me for about 20 minutes, and he said, if you can talk like you're talking now, he said, you can come to Africa. So I've learned from that pastor that if it doesn't make any sense at all, it comes from above.
0: You know what? As I said, sometimes if you can't preach and you can't teach and you feel that and you're down on your knees, there's no better place to go, you'd be very powerful and God does amazing things. He doesn't need preachers and teachers. He needs willing hearts.
2: No. Look, where I've been in my life, I have no right to be judgmental, and I don't care who I speak to. I'd love to fill every church with drunks and drug addicts, yeah, because they need Jesus more than, or just as much as everybody else.
0: Can anyone do what you're doing?
2: That's a question that I've asked myself, and in fact I've asked people to come because I have been requested from, particularly from Africa, to find some people that would like to come. But my God has got a purpose for everybody's life. It may not be what I'm doing.
0: Yeah.
2: At first I thought to myself, well, if I can do it, anybody can do it. And I had that mindset, and I used to ask people, but, mate, it isn't that way. You know, it's, I've got to rely on the Holy Spirit after I request to talk to them. But by all means, there's people more than welcome to come to Africa. Pakistan's a little bit different because it's a dangerous country. It's 97% Islam. Mm. But Africa is a different place again.
0: Listen, when you get back, give me a jab to remind me, because, you know, I'm getting older and a bit slow too. Because I want to get you on. I want to find out how this trip goes. And if you want to help Leon, just go to his Facebook page. It is Robert. How do you spell your last name so they get it?
2: Everett. Everett. E-V-E-R-E-T-T.
0: Yeah, Robert Everett. He's a friend of mine. So if you're wondering whether it's, you can cross section and see whether we're friends, send him a message and give him a hand, because he's doing a great job. Thank you, man. God bless you. And I hope we can talk to you, God willing, when he brings you safely back to Australia.
2: Praise God for my life, mate. And thank you for the interview. And I praise God and for the people that are listening through Faith FM.
0: Yep. God bless. See you soon.
2: God bless, mate.
0: Yeah, bye-bye.
2: Bye-bye.
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0: He's an amazing man with an amazing story.
1: What an amazing story.
0: 100%. He is. And I'm looking forward to when he comes back. Oh, he's on fire for Jesus. He's had a wild life. Jesus came storming into his heart and into his life. Holy Spirit got a hold of him, and you can't stop that man. He's planted churches here in Australia. Everywhere he goes, I mean, we're planting a church down in Badgeridge Creek in the next few months. I wish we had him on board, buddy.
1: Let's get him to come join us.
0: Because he's fantastic.
1: Yep.
0: And a wonderful man. Pray for him, and if you can help him, look, he's one of those guys, you give him $5,000 if you had it, you know every cent's going to Bibles, the people in Pakistan and in Kenya. I didn't talk too much about Pakistan because it's dangerous for him and he's on his way there.
1: Right.
0: We pray God will keep him safe. This is from Jesse Dixon. He's passed on. You know that, Hunty?
1: I didn't.
0: Yeah, he's gone to sleep waiting for Jesus to come. He was a pastor, actually, and he's singing, Lord, Make Me a Sanctuary.

0: Beautiful song.
1: Mm, yeah. Absolutely.
0: Great loss when people die like him.
1: Yeah.
0: You lose them and that's it. You know, they're gone.
1: Yeah.
0: Beautiful singer he is. I'm going to do a little quiz today, Hunty.
1: Cool.
0: And it's going to be on the sermon we're going to have later on.
1: Yep.
0: And I think I'll do a prize for this quiz.
1: Okay.
0: I'm going to make it. We've got a new design coming out for the Aussie Pastor hoodie. So it's not a staff one like we've got. It's one you can, because Hunty walked around at the moment. Everyone thinks he's the Aussie Pastor and keeps pulling him up.
1: Yeah.
0: It's not one of them. It's a beautiful hoodie that Hunty's put together. Isn't it, Hunty?
1: Yeah, you'll represent us when you wear it.
0: Yeah, but it's a beautiful hoodie. It's worth over $100.
1: It is.
0: If you get this quiz right, the question right, and you get into us on the number, Hunty.
1: Yeah, you need to text us the right answer on 0488 880 851.
0: Or
1: you could email us very simply at our brand new email address, which I'm happy to announce is aussiepastor@mail.com.
0: That's a great discipline for Hunty to put that out.
1: My brain just is not, it's not wired. It's programmed to go in this direction.
0: So you can text or email us. The answer is either A, B, C, D. And here's the question. What is the reason for the delay of Jesus coming according to the Aussie pastor's sermon today on the parable of the 10 virgins? Want me to read that again?
1: Yes, please.
0: What is the reason for the delay of Jesus coming according to the Aussie pastor's sermon today on the 10 virgins? Is it A, so the gospel can go to the whole world? Is it B, so Jesus can go back to heaven and build a home for us? Is it C, to give others and me time to get the house in order and be ready for Jesus to return? Or is it D, to allow sin and rebellion to run its course?
1: They all sound like good reasons to me.
0: Mm.
1: Guess I better listen to the sermon.
0: They're all valid. Is that too hard, do you reckon, Hunty? That's not easy,
1: actually,
0: is it?
1: To be honest, I've heard the sermon. I know the answer's in there.
0: Do you know what the answer is?
1: Of course.
0: I'm going to... okay. Once we go into this video test we're about to look at, I'm going to ask Hunty what the answer is, and I'm going to let you know, listeners, whether he was listening or not.
1: I was going to run with a sting.
0: Yeah, that's right. Okay. That's right. But I'm just saying, once we go into the, I'm going to test him. I'll come back and tell you. So here's the question again. What is the reason for the delay of Jesus coming, according to the Aussie pastor's sermon today? Is it A, so the gospel can go to the whole world? Is it B, so Jesus can go back to heaven and build a home for us? Is it C, to give others and me time to get their house in order and be ready for him to come? Or is it D, to allow sin and rebellion to run its course? It's one of those.
1: Mm.
0: A, B, C, D. Mm. You've just got to text the answer or email it to us. But you've just got to text A, B, C, or D. But
1: here's
0: the deal. You won't know the answer yet until you hear the sermon.
1: That's right.
0: That's coming up in just a little bit.
1: It is.
0: But I'm just giving you that, and I'll give it to you again afterwards.
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0: This is an amazing testimony. Listen to this and tell me what you think.
3: If you're around in 2015, this picture, it captured the hearts of the entire world, because what you had right here in 2015 is you had these religious terrorists, these ISIS members. These are the dudes in the black. That they captured 21 Coptic Christians in Egypt. Those are the dudes in the orange jumpsuits. And they threatened these guys with knives at their necks to convert to Islam, or they told them that they would behead them on camera and then circulate that video around the entire world as a threat to the rest of the world. These guys, they were not pastors, they were not preachers, they were not bishops, they were not missionaries. They were Christian construction workers, spirit-filled men, Bible men, men of courage, men of faith. And a dude's in the black, and then you're going to see one guy right here who's in camo. I'm going to talk about him in a second. The dudes in the black threatened these Christian construction workers, convert or die. They refused to do it, and to a man, 21 out of 21, die on camera, being beheaded, yelling, Yah Rab Yeshua, which in their language meant, oh, Lord Jesus. They die with the name of Jesus on their lips. Now, who this dude is in camo is he was the leader of that terrorist cell, ISIS. Here's my point. When you meet the Apostle Paul in the book of Acts, he starts as Saul. Where you meet him is he is the leader of a religious terrorist group that is finding Christians all throughout the Empire of Rome, hunting them down and killing men, women, and children under threat of death, convert or die. So get this in your spirits. Saul starts as this guy. He ends as this guy. What happens to the Apostle Paul is he will lay down his life testifying to the Lordship of Jesus. And you know what he did? He completed the task the Lord Jesus had given him. You may see this and go, he starts as this guy, ends as this guy. And I just want to say this to you. Listen to me. God can save anybody. God can save anybody. It doesn't matter what you've done, what you did, where you've been. God can save anybody. You can start as a guy in camo. You can end as a guy in orange.
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1: All right, it's time for a song. Here
0: we
1: go.
0: To be fair.
1: Oh, hang on a minute.
0: To be fair.
1: Yes.
0: Just so they know, that abrupt ending was not us.
1: That was
0: not
1: us.
0: We tried to make that as smooth as we could.
1: I did.
0: Hey. I want to expose. That's why he's trying to rush things on here, Hunty. The reason he knew the answer to the quiz question was because I'd already given him the answer.
1: He accidentally left the answer highlighted in the notes.
0: That's right. So that doesn't count.
1: It's a victory for the techie today. He needs a small victory
0: this
1: here
0: is
1: and there.
0: Jehovah Shalom a cappella. Zimbabwean Adventist. I reckon one of the
1: tightest, best harmonies you'll ever hear.
0: You're going to enjoy this. A little talk. She's talking about prayer.
1: Yep.

0: beautiful God-inspired music.
1: Mm,
0: love that.
1: Excellent.
0: Yep. Here's a sermon, Hunty.
1: Yep.
0: Here's a question again. What is the reason for the delay? Is it so the gospel can go to the world? Is it so Jesus can go back to heaven and build a home for us? Or is it C, to give others? I'm going to start again. A, so the gospel can go to the world. B, so Jesus can go back to heaven and build a home for us. C, to give others and me time to get ready. Or D, to allow sin and rebellion to run its course.
1: Hmm.
0: I reckon if you get that, I think you've earned the hoodie.
1: Hmm.
0: And it is a high quality,
1: mm-hmm.
0: brand new design by mm-hmm. Hunty. Mm-hmm. And it is a great design too. Hoodie. Worth over $100.
1: That's
0: I think
1: right.
0: That's fair to say.
1: That's
0: that.
1: A beautiful hoodie.
0: It is.
1: All you have to do is if you win, we'll get in touch with you and we'll get your size.
0: You've got to give A, B, C, or D. Should I give the question again? Or
1: yeah, give the question again.
0: The question is, what is the reason for the delay of Jesus coming? Is it A, so the gospel can go to the world? B, so Jesus can go back to heaven and build a home for us? C, to give others and me time to get our houses in order? Or D, to allow sin and rebellion to run its course? I'll ask that quiz again when the sermon's finished. Listen carefully. I think this is a very interesting take on this parable. Let's go for it, Hunty.
2: I was going home the other day from the studio, and it was a dark, rainy night, and I was on Annengrove Road. And I'm driving my car along, and I couldn't see. I thought, man, I'm going blind. I'm getting old. I do have these cataracts in both my eyes that sooner or later have to be cut out. And every time I go to the optometrist, he checks them. He says, not yet, but it'll happen, because they kind of move.

just goes on and on. And I thought, oh, now my eyes are going. And so I said to Hunty the next day, I'm starting to struggle to see at night. I thought, my goodness. And he said, oh, yes, so am I. That's normal. That kind of brought me some comfort. And then I got in my other car. So I've got two cars, a Santa Fe and a little 2005 Toyota Corolla. So Santa Fe is the newer car, 2018. The Corolla is the old one, 2005. Guess which one Lizka drives? The new one, of course. I drive the old one. But she's in China doing something over there with Sophia. And so I got to drive the new one. So I was in the new car going down Annan Grove Road. Then I get into the old car, the 2005. Same road, same weather conditions. All of a sudden, I could see. I could see the side of the road. I could see the cars in front of me. And I realised the problem was the windscreen in the new car was dirty. And the windscreen on the old car was clean. So, Hunter, your eyes are going and mine aren't. But I feel we're a little bit like that with the Bible. We read these well-known Bible stories like this one today, and we think we know it, and we don't. A little bit like Shrek. You know who Shrek is? I don't recommend Shrek, by the way. There's some, especially as the franchise went on, there's some themes that come through there which I don't kind of like, but I kind of can't help liking Shrek. I don't know whether it's because Shrek and I have some similarities or not, but I kind of enjoyed Shrek, and I like his sense of humour and the way he works. And he's talking to Fiona, his girlfriend. And Fiona says, tell me about an ogre, which Shrek was. It's a fairy tale. And Shrek says, well, an ogre is like an onion. Do you remember that, those of you who watched it? An onion has what? Layers. You know what? I reckon the Bible is like an onion. It's got layers. And one of the very saddest things in our culture, in Australia, amongst Christianity and even amongst us Adventists, is we're reading the Bible at the top layer and we never get down to what it's actually saying to us. And when you get down to the depths that it can take us to, the Holy Spirit plummets us down to those depths. The Bible is amazing. I see people, I used to do it, not so much anymore, who'll go to the movies and they'll sit and watch a 3-hour movie and they love it and they walk out and go, oh, wasn't that fantastic? Riveted to the movie for 3 hours. Yet we struggle for 5 minutes with the Bible. Because we read it at the top level of the onion. And we never get down to what it means. So this is pretty quick and sharp today, but I hope you leave this story, which I know you all know, with new insights. Now, everybody likes a wedding. I'll see all those young people up the back there. They're not married yet. Sooner or later, every one of you guys is going to, I'm talking to the boys. You look at a girl, some of you might do it with each other up there. Who knows? Have a look around, guys. I wonder whether we've got any marriages up there amongst that group. So have a look at that last row there. Are there any marriages up? Is there anything warming up that we don't know? Yeah. Sooner or later, the guy has got to ask the girl, usually, in our culture anyway, to marry him. Men proposing to women is a beautiful thing. Now, one more thing. I want to tell these guys up the back again who aren't married yet. All those young people up the back again. I'm going to give you a little bit of advice as boys, men, which you'll be or you're becoming or you are. When you get a girlfriend and you decide to marry her, make the proposal memorable. Now, from the other men who are married, amen? Oh, that's a pretty weak effort. I think, to be fair, most of you are like me. You didn't have memorable proposals. I look at my own marriage and look, I'm hoping this thing works. Praise the Lord. That's Lizzie and me. We had a kind of a funny marriage because we did celebrate it in the church, but 4 or 5 weeks after we had the real marriage ceremony, which is at this place, up on the beach, up at Scott's Head. And we actually went, you can see the houses there, the three houses. If you see the paddock off in the background, we got married up on there. Well, I promised to Lizka and she promised to me to love each other forever. This is where we had our honeymoon. Wow. One night is all I could afford. And then we went back here where all the

0: Kids were. And when we got back to the campground, I can still remember my two daughters. They're only really young back then, Hannah and Danae. And we get back to the campground. We'd had our honeymoon night, which was memorable. I enjoyed it anyway. We get back and we walk into the campground. I can still see my girls. I'll never forget it. Watching Liska and me as it came time for bed, going into the same bedroom. And you can see they weren't too happy about it. So I said, look, you can sleep in the room right next to us. So both of them got mattresses out and slept right next to us. So there wasn't a real lot of action on our honeymoon, I promise you. We had the kids. But here's what I look back on that time. I only have one regret. I never regret that I married Liska, but I regret that I never made the proposal memorable. Proposals should be memorable. Again, men, amen? Come on, should they be memorable? I can hear a lot of regret in this room about proposals that weren't too memorable. This story, we're going to look at it fairly quickly because I only want to look at one part of it, and I hope you're going to find something new about this story, is God's proposal to us, His church. And He puts it in the form of a wedding. Now, the stories in sermons like this are interesting and good, but I want you to concentrate especially on this part now because it's really important. Let's just have a look at the first couple of verses. Matthew 25, this is where the story is. Then the kingdom of heaven will be like 10 bridesmaids who took their lamps and went to meet the bridegroom. 5 of them were foolish and 5 were wise. The 5 who were foolish didn't take enough olive oil for their lamps. But the other 5, wise enough to take a lot of extra olive oil. And when the bridegroom was delayed, because that's what I'm going to look at today. When the bridegroom was delayed, all became drowsy and full asleep. Now, this is a story of Jesus' second coming. By the way, do you like that picture? I drew it on Canva. I've got a new AI. I know I'm being distracted here, but AI is the most frustrating experience for anyone in my sort of job that you can do. You tell it to do things, it doesn't do it, but somehow AI and I got together, we got that picture. I like it. It's a strong, powerful picture of the second coming of Jesus. And Jesus is coming. I'm saying that with complete assurance and confidence. As I look at the world today, as I look at the struggles in my own life, the struggles I see in the church, the terrible struggles I see out there in society, you can be sure of one thing today, Jesus is coming. Now, this is a story of Jesus coming. And when Jesus comes, it'll be Jesus and His church, the bride, who come together in marriage. Now, let's look at the proposal. But before we do, the context of this story, because some of you might not know it, very quickly. It was Jesus up on the Mount of Olives. He was sharing with His disciples, probably only His disciples. There might have been a few other extras there, but just His disciples, about what it would be like just before the second coming of Jesus. Whole heap of signs. Go and read them. Matthew 24, Luke chapter 1. I think it's Mark 12 or somewhere around there. Three great chapters talk about the signs of Jesus' return. Well, this is the story. So Jesus has just gone through all the things that are going to happen in our world. By the way, what Jesus said would happen back then 2,000 years ago in our world at the end is happening right now. I can tell you right now, if you're not taking seriously the return of Jesus, right now your eyes are not open. I don't care whether you're sitting up in that back row with those young people or you're one of the older ones. If you're not seeing Jesus coming soon, I don't think your eyes and your ears are open. So this parable is about the coming of Jesus. It was shared just a few days before He went to the cross. And so He's about to die. I reckon Jesus is sharing some of His most important messages. Jesus wants you to understand this in the 21st century. It's about a marriage. Now, this is where we're going to peel the onion and go a little bit deeper. But we're going to be pretty simple doing it, so it's not hard. But we are going to go deeper. When you look at these stories of Jesus, you need to look at them in the context of Hebrew culture. This is Jesus is talking as a Hebrew man from the context of Jewish culture about a Hebrew wedding. This is so beautiful. Then the kingdom of heaven will be like 10 bridesmaids who took their lamps. Verse 5. When the bridegroom was delayed. So there is a wedding on, but the bridegroom, the bride is there, but the bridegroom hasn't turned up. There's been a delay. Jesus hasn't come to get us his bride. Now, I'm on social media a bit. I use social media. When we plant this church down at Badgeridge Creek, you make no mistake, social media is a very big part of it. When we do our mission here in a couple of weeks for New Hope, make no mistake, social media is front and central. I use social media. I'm finding out there in social media two groups of people who react back to me. Some of them are really interested in what I've got to say. Others are just downright hostile. And the hostile ones, one of the things they say is, "Ah, you Christians, you've been talking about the return of Jesus for 2,000 years. I hear people saying to me, "Ah, Lloyd, you're a veteran, you're 36, 40 years into this. You've been rattling on about the coming of Jesus for 40 years. Well, guess what? The Bible says there would be a, now give me the word, a what? A delay. There's going to be a delay. So this simple little parable, the keys to it, the bridesmaids of the church, there are five foolish girls and five wise, that's the church. When Jesus comes, there'll be foolish people, there'll be wise people in the church. The olive oil is the Holy Spirit. The lamps are their lives, their faith. The wedding is the second coming. And there is a delay. Now let's go back to a Hebrew proposal. We're going to look at how the Hebrews used to do it and where Jesus was coming from when he shared this story. There are two main functions in the marriage of a Hebrew. And this is still alive today. This is how Jews still do it today. Now, they might have changed a little bit through the thousands of years since the time of Jesus, but it is very simple. And the two words are kiddushin, which is the engagement, and nisun, which is the wedding. Now, sorry to our Jewish watchers if I've got those words wrong, but they're the two words. So kiddushin is the, help me church, the what? The engagement. And nisun is the marriage, the wedding. So there's the engagement and there's the wedding. I think we kind of understand that in our culture. But this is where it gets a little bit different. In Kiddushin, between Kiddushin and Nissan, this is Jewish culture. Hear me. There's always a delay. You know, in Australia, it doesn't have to be the way. We can get engaged and married pretty much straight away if we want. Some people don't even get engaged. In fact, in Australia, it's anything goes. Some people get married in the church. Some people elope. There's a whole heap of different ways you can get married. Some people don't even get married, unfortunately. They just live together forever. The state recognises them married. By the way, I think God might see it that way too. So there's a whole lot of different ways that we get married in Australia, not in the Jewish culture. There's Kiddushin and there's Nissan. Now look at this quickly. Let's have a look at Kiddushin. This is when the father of the bride, I'm a father of a bride, my daughter just got married, I'm the father, I'm going to be the father of two brides. And when you're the father of girls, those girls mean something to you. How many fathers of girls in here? I can see one here. There's a few more. Do they mean something? We're protective. That's my girl. I'm not going to give her away early or easy. I'm not giving her away easy. So in this Kiddushin, the father gets together with the family of the bridegroom, of the bloke, and they work out some deals. And this is what happens. The setup. The parents agreed on the match and a financial contract. The token. Here's a financial contract. The groom gave the bride a tiny coin to make them legally married. You following this? The wine. They drank a shared cup of wine to seal the covenant, the marriage covenant. The goodbye. The couple separated immediately to live in different homes. The year wait. They spent 1 year apart to prove the bride's purity. The room built, the groom spent the year building a room at his father's house. The night pickup, the groom arrived unannounced at night to take her home. That's the cultural context of this story. Now, I'm not sure about you, but do you find that interesting? Now, is it hard to take that and apply it to Jesus' story? Does it? Are we down a little bit? Have we dug a little bit into the onion? It's beautiful. The parents agreed on the match and the financial contract, the setup. Man, before this world fell, God knew this world would fall. He knew that there was going to be sin, rebellion. He knew it. Now, there's consequences and there's ramifications of that. That's for another sermon and another time and another Bible subject. But God knew it, and so he set it up. And he said, I will, before this world was made, he said, I will send my son to redeem it. So you got the setup, the token. The groom gave the bride a tiny coin to make them legally married. Man, I wish this was a marriage. I wish this was a Sabbath school lesson so we could talk to each other now. What do you reckon that is? The groom gave the bride a tiny coin to make them legally married. I reckon that's a marriage. That's the cross. What do you reckon? What did Jesus give? His life. The wine. They drank a shared cup of wine to seal the marriage covenant. The blood of Jesus. Are you getting this, church? The couple separated immediately, live in different homes. Jesus has gone back to heaven. Where are we? We're still here. They spent 1 year to prove the bride's purity. We've been waiting 2,000 years for Jesus to come back and to claim us. The groom spent the year building a room. Oh, come on. What's Jesus doing right now? In my Father's house, I go to prepare a place. If I go to prepare a place for you, I will. This is so powerful. And the groom arrived, announced that night to take her home. The second coming of Jesus. It's all there in the culture. And for me, I find that very powerful. So we go to the next one. What is Nisan? The night procession. The groom and his friends, this is going back to the Jewish marriage. The groom and his friends walked through the streets at night to pick up the bride. The groom brought the bride to his father's house under a special wedding canopy. Final wedding blessings were spoken over the couple to complete the marriage. The couple entered the house, the doors were locked, and a 7-day party began. Can you see it, church? I barely need to go through this. It's so simple. The night procession, the groom and his friends, Jesus and his angels, will come back to get us. The canopy, the groom brought his bride to his father's house. Jesus will take us back to heaven with him. The blessing, final wedding blessings are spoken over the couple to complete the marriage. We're on our way to heaven. We're going to be on the sea of glass. God himself will be there. And we are going to have a feast. And that's what Jesus was trying to share through this story. Now, this is where I think it gets very important. Why, I wish this was a Sabbath school lesson, why were some ready and some weren't? I'm going to finish this in a second. I just want to know, why were some ready and what was the key here? Is there a delay? Yes, there's a delay. If there's a delay, we're waiting. Are we living in the delay right now? So what was the thing that half the church missed and what was the thing that half the church had? The oil. What does the oil represent? Now let me bring this home. There's a delay. And this is what I was praying about as I prepared this program, that you'd get this part of it before I finish. And it's really important. We are living in a delay. Those young people up in the back, I'll keep coming to them because I'm trying to get them to listen. You guys up the back, there's a delay. You guys sitting here, there's a delay. Jesus is not here. Don't be deceived by the delay. In the delay, what do you need? Help me, church. You need the Holy Spirit. So the question is, what are you doing in the delay? Do you have the Holy Spirit? Do you have the fire inside of you? Do you have the oil? Or are you without the Holy Spirit? What are we doing in the delay? If in the delay all we're doing is advancing our career, buying more houses, that's got a little bit harder in Australia since the budget if you're going to negative gear, But if all we're doing is going on holidays, buying more houses, making sure that we've got the best clothes. I was never sure about these clothes this morning because Liska's not here. Am I matching or not? Oh, praise the Lord. I got a purple shirt. I thought that's a purple tie week and you go wrong. Then I put this on. I thought, oh my goodness, I don't know. There'll be always someone at church who'll let me know if I've got it wrong. But if we're just going on holidays in the delay, if our whole world revolves around that, or the car we drive, or the house we live in, or the clothes we wear, if we're caught in the things of this world, if that's what we're doing in the delay, then we're lacking the... Now, these things aren't bad. It's not bad to go on holidays. It's not a bad thing to have a good car. It's not a bad thing to have a nice house. It's not a bad thing to invest your money wisely. But if that is the obsession of your life, if that is the direction of your life, if that is where you are going, then you are missing out on what God wants from his people during the delay. Because the Holy Spirit, that oil burns a what? A lamp, which is a fire. And what do you think the lamp, that fire is? It's your faith, it's your witness of Jesus Christ. That's why you're here. You're not here for good times. You're not here to put your roots too deep down on this planet. You are not here for that. And if that's what you're doing, you need to take stock. You need to stop and you need to look at your life. That's not why you're here. You are here to be spirit-filled, to advance Jesus Christ in the darkness of the night so that when the bridegroom comes, not only you're ready, but many people from your witness and your faith through the light that the Holy Spirit has put inside of you, that they're ready too. Let's read this passage of scripture as we finish in the light of what we've looked at today and see if it makes a difference for you. Then the kingdom of heaven will be like 10 bridesmaids who took their lamps and went to meet the bridegroom. 5 of them were foolish and 5 were wise. Think of the culture. Think of what we've just learned. The 5 who were foolish didn't take enough olive oil for their lamps, but the other 5 were wise enough to take along extra oil. When the bridegroom was delayed, they all became drowsy and fell asleep. They all fell asleep, but half of them had oil, the other half didn't. That's a church that's not really firing, but those who probably not, possibly not doing a whole lot, still have the Holy Spirit. Now watch this. Next, better. I'm doing this, aren't I? At midnight, they are aroused by the shout, "Look, the bridegroom is coming. Come out and meet him." That's going to happen to us soon. All the bridesmaids got up and prepared their lamps. Then the 5 foolish ones asked the others, "Please give us some of your oil because our lamps are going out." But they replied, "We don't have enough. We can't give you the Holy Spirit. You've got to have him for yourself. Go to a shop and buy some." But while they are gone, so they make an effort to get the Holy Spirit, but it's too late. But while they are gone, the bridegroom came, and then those who are ready went in with him to the marriage feast, and the door was locked. So there's my appeal to you today. As a church, as a people of God, where are you? You are the bridesmaids. Are you ready for the bridegroom? Is the Holy Spirit inside of you? Many times in this church, I've shared with you how you do that. You just ask. Have you asked the Holy Spirit to be in your life? I want you to think about that as I invite our musicians to come up. We're going to finish with a song. As they do, I'm going to pray. Father in heaven, just a simple little Bible study. But I pray as we look at the way you told this story and the culture it came out of it, that we will learn a little. I pray, God, that this will go beyond what anything I can do and that you'll convict hearts. I pray, Lord, in this church that you'll especially convict, and online, that you'll convict the unconverted hearts that we have in the church, watching online, good people, Lord, but yet have not made that decision for you, have not asked the Holy Spirit, or do not ask him consistently into their lives, who have little or no oil, whose lamps are not burning. I pray, God, earnestly in the name of Jesus Christ of Nazareth, that you'll convict their hearts, and if they do nothing else, Lord, that they'll ask the Holy Spirit inside. Oh, this is my prayers. I finish my part in this service today. In Jesus' name, amen.
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2: There, so here's a quiz. I thought I undid that then. Yeah. Little mute button.
3: Little
2: so
3: red light still shining.
2: Here's a quiz question again for that sermon.
3: Yep.
2: Was the reason for the delay? Was it so the gospel can go to the world? That's A. Was it so Jesus can go back to heaven and build a house for us? That's B. Was it C, to give others and me time to get their house in order? Or was it D, to allow sin and rebellion to run its course?
3: We've got a few answers in.
2: Yeah, we have.
3: We haven't got any correct ones yet.
2: It's not that hard. In fact, the whole theme of the sermon's on that. If you're not sure, you can go back and listen to it.
3: Yes.
2: Hunty will have this up online on the on our Facebook page.
3: Yeah, it'll be on our Facebook page later on tonight.
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2: That's right.
3: Webpage. Yeah.
2: And this is actually one of the few quizzes we've got with a prize is a real good one, Hunty.
3: Another wrong answers are flooding in, mate.
2: Well, we're not going to tell you if a right one floods in straight away. We want you to get these answers in. It's the first one who gets this answer in.
3: Yes.
2: Don't let that discourage you.
3: No.
2: And you get a it's worth $120.
3: It's a really high quality. I'm wearing one myself right now.
2: I'm wearing one right now too. Yeah. So if you go on to
3: actually, I took it off because it's hot.
2: Actually, it's not true that we're wearing them, because the ones we're wearing aren't like the ones we're sending you guys. We wear staff ones.
3: Yeah, we do.
2: You get a special one that you can wear out in the public.
3: That's it.
2: And they are beautiful, and they're warm, and they're good quality.
3: Mm-hmm.
2: But the story that we've just shared is even better. Okay, Hunty, let's have a song.
3: Time for a song, I reckon.
2: We're going to have Kenny
3: Goody Woody.
2: This is a Heritage Singers again.
3: Yep.
2: This is one of my favourite songs. I haven't heard it for ages. Found it the other day. Thought, we've got to play this.
3: It's from the 80s.
2: It's a fun song, but it's talking about the sacrifice Jesus did on the cross for all of us. Let's listen to this.

0: Love it. What a great song. Hey, mate, it's time for us, Aussie Pasta.
1: No, I don't like this.
0: Time for us.
1: I thought we were going to get rid of this one.
0: This is my, no, this is a new one. Time for Ask the Aussie Pasta.
1: Oh.
0: You don't like it, do you?
1: Nah, sounds like Frasier or something.
0: Mate, these questions.
1: I like stings that are powerful and like Channel 9 stings. And
0: let me play this day in history sting.
2: This day in history. Remember it with me. This day in history.
1: That's good. That's good.
0: I thought you'd like that one.
1: Yeah, I do.
0: I was going to save it for next week, but you got it. You got it early.
1: Yeah, no, that's good.
0: So you'd like one of those for Ask Aussie Pasta?
1: Oh, it doesn't have to be exactly, but that's punchy.
0: That kind of punch.
1: Yeah, right.
0: So these questions, mate, we've got some very curly ones. Are you ready?
1: Yeah.
0: Actually, let me just tell the listeners, if you want to send us a question ever, text us 0488880851 or email us to our new email address, aussiepasta@mail.com.
1: Well done.
0: Did that without even looking. Okay, all right, first question, mate. Here we go. It's to do with your sermon from today.
1: Yeah.
0: If these women were mates, why did the wise ones flat out refuse to share their oil instead of helping them out?
1: Remember when I said in the sermon that these parables are like Shrek and the Onion?
0: Yep.
1: You know, Fiona, who was Shrek's girlfriend at the time, said, what's an ogre or whatever they are like? And he said, it's like an onion, very layered. Onions are layered too. And the deeper you go, you know, the sweeter the onion. That's what this parable is. It's an onion. And if you look at it like that, read the question again. This is a surface reading of the parable.
0: If these women were mates, why did the wise ones flat out refuse to share their oil?
1: Okay, what does the oil represent in this parable? Do you remember?
0: Yeah. The Holy Spirit.
1: Yeah. Mm. So I can have the Holy Spirit, and it's as simple as saying, Lord Jesus, it's Lloyd. I am a sinner, a doggone sinner, and I am. Sometimes I do the most stupid things, but Lord, I come to you, and I repent of my sins. And I pray for the Holy Spirit. Anybody can pray that prayer, Hunty.
0: Absolutely.
1: Anyone.
0: Yes.
1: No matter how far you've fallen from grace. I say this all the time. You can be expelled from the church. You can lose your job. You can be in jail. You can have committed the worst of crimes. You can still pray that prayer. Every human, because of the blood of Jesus Christ on the cross for your sins, has the right to pray that prayer. Lord Jesus, I repent. Would you please give me the Holy Spirit? You pray that prayer, you get the Holy Spirit.
0: Mm, absolutely.
1: That's the oil.
0: Yep.
1: That's the oil that makes your flame burn. And it's true, when the Holy Spirit gets inside of you, you burn hot, man, with a flame.
0: Mm.
1: You know what it's like, Hunty. It's why you can't shut up when you're at the gym about Jesus Christ.
0: You're
1: supposed to go there and he's supposed to do exercise and he ends up toddling along next to some old lady that's 90 talking to her about the gospel.
0: Well,
1: gets no exercise done but does a lot of work for Jesus.
0: I'm very blessed.
1: It's a fire that burns inside of you.
0: Yep.
1: I can't give you the Holy Spirit any more, Hunty, than you can give it to me.
0: That's right.
1: I can't give the oil to someone else. Mm. It's between the Holy Spirit and you, and that's why those girls, it's all symbolic, couldn't give the oil to their friends. Not they didn't love them. Of course they loved them. They're friends. But you can't give something that's not yours to give. I can't give you, Hunty, my next-door neighbor's car because it's not mine.
0: Got it.
1: I could give you my car, and I can't give the Holy Spirit because I don't have the oil. God has the oil, only God can give the Holy Spirit. So if you ask for the Holy Spirit, you're going to get it.
0: Fantastic.
1: See, mate, the onion thing, how you got to go a little bit deeper.
0: Love it.
1: Yeah.
0: All right, next question. Before I do that, can you move that silver bottle a tiny bit that way? It's snookering my camera.
1: I'm very happy with it there.
0: I'm very happy where it is now.
1: Yeah.
0: All right. This is another tough question. Locking them out forever just because they ran late to buy supplies feels incredibly harsh.
1: Yes, it
0: is
1: does.
0: Is God really that petty?
1: That's not a petty thing.
0: Hmm.
1: When Jesus comes back, he's coming back for believers. That's why it's so important what we're doing on this show. We're sharing Jesus Christ. We're asking you to make a decision to follow Jesus Christ. That's what this whole ministry is about.
0: Yep.
1: That's why we, as flawed people, sinners who love the Lord and are forgiven, we're repentant sinners, but we still fall down, but we're covered by the grace of God, aren't we? That's why we're sharing the message of Jesus. Simply because when he returns, if you weren't following him, if you weren't a believer, reality is, Hunter, you wouldn't even want to go to heaven.
0: Mm.
1: Wouldn't be a place you'd enjoy.
0: Yep.
1: You'd be walking around with a whole lot of people that are alien to how you think, how you feel, what you want, and what you want to do. And so when Jesus returns, he's coming back for people who have the Holy Spirit. In fact, the defining thing between whether you'll be saved or lost is whether you've got the Holy Spirit. That's why Jesus said in John 3 to Nicodemus, remember that story? If you don't know the story, go to John chapter 3. Jesus said, hey, if you are born again, in other words, if you've got the Holy Spirit, you'll be saved. If you haven't, you won't. And so if you want to be saved today, ask for repent of your sins. That's important. Oh, I know about that, Hunty.
0: Me too.
1: Repent of your sins and ask for the Holy Spirit, you're saved.
0: Yep.
1: And that's why. Does that answer that question?
0: Yep.
1: Has that been clear?
0: That's a good answer.
1: Yeah.
0: All right, next question. The groom obviously knew who they were, so why does he coldly lie and say, I don't know you?
1: Well, that's a hostile question.
0: I know, right. It's got a statement in it as well.
1: The groom is Jesus. And when he returns, he says, I never knew you. These are people who don't have the Holy Spirit, because a lot of people hanging about in church who claim they know Jesus who don't have the Holy Spirit. I've done that for a fair second of my own life, Auntie. Been to church, looking like I'm doing the right thing, don't have the Holy Spirit.
0: Yep.
1: Jesus comes back. You think you know him. You're in the church. You think you're saved. You think you're going to be okay. He looks at you, he says, I never knew you. I never knew you. In other words, you never had the Holy Spirit. You never believer. You weren't a follower of mine. You might have pretended you were, or you might have thought you were, but you never had the Holy Spirit. That's how important it is. It's not that Jesus knows everybody. Jesus knows the worst of sinners. At the end of the end, when everybody has made their decision for or against him, he knows all those who decided against him. Don't you worry about that. He never knew you, though, in the context of being saved. That's all that means there. Again, onions. I keep going. I should have called this sermon onions, shouldn't I? Got to go deeper. Yeah. Hope that makes sense.
0: This next question is two part. You've already answered the first part, but I'll read it all because it's important.
1: Yep.
0: What does the oil actually represent in the real world, and why can't you just get it at the last minute?
1: The oil represents the Holy Spirit. And why can't you get it at the last minute? I can answer that one, Hunty, with a story. It's not my story. It's the story of my dear departed dad, who was a pastor. And there was a young fella. This was up in Redcliffe, territory of the Dolphins. My dad was the pastor of the Redcliffe Sandgate Adventist churches up there. And he had a young fella. He was a young Christian, but he kind of slipped away from the church. You know how they do, Auntie?
0: Yep.
1: And he rides a motorbike. One night he gets in a really bad motorcycle accident. My dad gets a call. Had his girlfriend on the back. She was okay. But he's in the hospital and he's in big trouble. The parents call my dad at about 2 a.m. My dad, as sometimes happens, Hunty, with pastors, it hasn't happened to me much, but he gets this call at 2. He rushes into the hospital. He worked out pretty quick. My dad was a motorcycle rider. He's also in the army. He was a pastor most of his life, youth pastor. And he'd visit a lot of people who were on their sick beds, often dying. He looked down at this young fella and he thought, man, this guy's dying. And he was. And he grabs him by the hand. And this guy had been brought up with Jesus, had gone to church. And he said to him, hey, it's not too late. You can give your heart to Jesus. I'll pray for you now. And the guy was cognizant and he was talking, he was lucid, but he was dying. My dad worked on this for about 5 or 10 minutes. I don't know how long it was. The young fella finally puts his hand up in the air and he says, stop it. Stop it. Don't. He didn't want it. He didn't want that talk. He didn't want to make that decision. And not long after that, he slipped away into death. Now, I don't know why that is the case, but it seems to me that if you don't make the decision now while you can, then when things get desperate, often you won't, Hunty. Often you won't. And when Jesus comes and the sky splits open, it's too late then anyway. The gig is up.
0: Yep.
1: Yeah. That's it.
0: We've got a minute left.
1: I want to say something about the quiz again.
0: Well, that's why I hauled it up, because we had a lot of wrong answers in today.
1: Here's the quiz again. What is the reason for the delay? And I reckon it's $120.
0: Yes, it is $120. Plus. That's just the cost of the blank hoodie.
1: I think in jumper, but their hoodies, pullovers, whatever Hunty calls
0: they're
1: them.
0: They're fleecy, they're warm.
1: Yeah, they're nice.
0: Top quality material.
1: I'm wearing one right now. This is what you'd get, but not with this insignia on. So here it is. What is the reason for the delay in the sermon today? Was it A, so the gospel could go to the world? Was it B, so Jesus can go back to heaven and build a home for us? Was it C, to give others and me time? Or D, to allow sin and rebellion? Now, here's the deal, Hunty.
0: Yep.
1: All of those questions are right. That's true.
0: All the answers are right, yeah.
1: All the answers, yeah, are yep. right. Yep. Sorry, all the answers yep. are right. But only one is right in the context of this sermon, because I only mentioned one of those reasons in the sermon. Okay?
0: Yes. You've got to listen to the sermon.
1: For the reason of the delay, you've got to listen to the sermon. If you haven't heard of the sermon, where can you hear the sermon again?
0: You can go
1: tonight.
0: Tonight you can go to the Aussie Pastor Facebook page or YouTube channel.
1: Yep.
0: And tomorrow morning you can go to the faithfm.com.au podcast section.
1: And it won't be too late to get your answer in. And the first
0: there's no right answer yet.
1: Well, Hunty doesn't know that because he hasn't checked at all. Well,
0: okay, so, let's try and check them all. That's true.
1: But anyway, get your answer in, see how you go, and we'll go from there.
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1: Have we got time for a song?
0: Yeah, we got time for a song.
1: I'm Going to a City, Becky Smith. This is Talking About Heaven. It's a good, great song to finish this parable show on.

0: What a hot song, and what a great way to finish the show.
1: Amen.
0: I'm going to a city one day. I got the Holy Spirit. I'm a repentant sinner. I still fall over, but I got Jesus, and I'm going to be okay. Hey, Hunty, next week you'll announce the winner.
1: I will.
0: So you better be listening, because if you're the winner, you'll need to then text us in with your size.
1: Yep.
0: And we will get you a hoodie. Keep those answers rolling in. Hunty doesn't even know, because I banned him from checking.
1: Yeah,
0: he'll
1: no,
0: take
1: right.
0: the first one when we come in. And we'll make sure we'll have good prizes from here on in, Hunty.
1: Yeah, the list is a good prize.
0: But I appreciate you joining us today.
1: We do.
0: I want to say a prayer, and then we'll say goodbye. Lord, thanks for being with us. We are sinners. I'm a sinner. We repent. I repent. Give us the Holy Spirit. Give me the Holy Spirit, I pray, in the name of Jesus. Amen.
1: Amen.
0: Well, thanks for joining me today, Hunty. My name is Lloyd Grolleman. I'm the Aussie pastor.
1: And my name's Hunty, and I'm the tech. And you know what? We love you. But you know what? Jesus loves you so much more. See you next time.
0: Bye-bye.
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0: Welcome to Faith FM Drive Time. This is the show where we look at current world events in the light of Bible prophecy. This is Marty coming to you live from Adelaide, and I'm joined in the studio by Pastor Justin Strauss. This week, we're talking about beyond the grave, the Bible and the passing of death. Today, we're looking at a very powerful subject, and it's a very controversial one. We're asking the question, is the soul actually immortal? What does the Bible teach about what happens when a person dies? You know, Justin, I think of the verse where Jesus said in John chapter 8, verse 32, Jesus said, "You shall know the truth, and the truth shall make you free." And so I believe that the truth about death has the power to give us freedom. Freedom from fear, freedom from anxiety, deception. There is so much in this, isn't there? And so, by the way, good to see you. Missed you last week.
1: It was a
0: blessing to have Brent in here last week, but missed you in the studio last week.
1: Thank you, Pastor Marty. Yeah, it's good to be back on the show.
0: You know, how have you seen God working in Adelaide City Church in these recent weeks?
1: It's been really an exciting journey. We see God just stirring hearts and bringing conviction of the truth. We've been running a Digging Up the Past seminar, and it's been wonderful to see people come and they listen and to see the Holy Spirit working in their hearts and lives. And it's also been great for the church as they have been, you know, that passion, you know, for the truth and the gospel has been reignited. And so, we see good things. The young people are really getting on board and they're getting excited. And we just started a youth Bible study 2 weeks ago. And so we're running it every Tuesday night. Young people just coming together and studying the Word of God. It's a beautiful thing to see young people engaged in the Word of God, you know, wanting to learn, wanting to grow. And I think that is really precious. But yeah,
0: that's a sign of the Holy Spirit moving, isn't it?
1: Absolutely. And if the young people take hold of the truth and they get stirred up within their souls, you know, for Jesus, they have an energy and dynamism that is just limitless what they can do.
0: This sounds like God is really moving in a powerful way at the Adelaide City Church. And friends, if you're here in Adelaide, I want to encourage you to get on down to the Adelaide City Church. There actually is one final weekend for the Digging Up the Past series. And even if you haven't come to it at all yet, I think this is not cliche to say that they've saved the best till last. Some of these most powerful presentations will be presented at the Goodwood Community Center.
1: No, it is at 82 Angus Street.
0: It is at 82 Angus Street now.
1: We shifted over to the church.
0: So it is now at the church, and it'll be on Friday night.
1: Friday. On Saturday at 3:30 and 5, and Sunday 3:30 and 5. And it's been so powerful.
0: This is awesome. I really want to encourage you, if you're here in Adelaide, to go and check out the Digging Up the Past series that's going to be in its final weekend. But guess what? There's going to be another exciting series coming as well to Adelaide City Church called The Secrets of Prophecy, looking at current world events from what the Bible teaches. Books like Daniel and Revelation are going to be, at the center of that series, that Bible study series. So
1: that's starting on the 6th of June.
0: Yes.
1: At 3:00 in the afternoon. And so for all those that will come, you'll get a free folder and wonderful resources. And we're just going to dive deeply into the Word of God and look at current events in light of Bible prophecy.
0: You know, it's so great that you're providing resources with Bible texts, with, you know, material, because I think that that's so important to be able to have a physical hard copy resource in our hands that we can go home and people can take it home and study it for themselves as well. So God is moving in Adelaide City Church. So I want to encourage our listeners here in Adelaide to get on down to Adelaide City Church, right in the heart of Adelaide. Friends, we're going to come to our World Watch segment. You know, today we're talking about, is the soul immortal? And so I'd like to have just a brief overview of some various different beliefs about death. You know, I just did I've done a quick search. I've looked at a few different things, Justin, today on some different beliefs about what happens when you die. And so this is not going to be anything in depth, but I just want to take sort of a bird's eye view, an overview of what do different groups teach about this subject. And to begin with, let's talk about the Eastern traditions, Hinduism, Buddhism. Now, for Hinduism and Buddhism, they essentially believe that the soul does not die when somebody dies. The soul doesn't die, but is actually reborn into a new physical body. And this, of course, is called reincarnation.
1: Correct.
0: This is the cycle of rebirths, and it's actually something that is called samsara and is governed by karma, particularly in the Hindu faith. And this is the sum of a person's actions and intent. So, in other words, their actions and their intentions will determine what kind of a life they have in the next life, if that makes sense. The ultimate goal is actually, in these faith traditions, is to actually break this cycle by reaching moksha or nirvana and achieving a state of ultimate peace and union with the divine or with the universe. So that's a very, very widely held belief, reincarnation, that when the person dies, their physical body dies, but the soul lives on and is actually reborn in another physical body.
1: So in other words, death unleashes, unlocks the soul. And so the soul, you know, enters into a new dimension, higher dimension. And so this is very prevalent in a lot of New Age teachings. And so, you know, it's not just in Hinduism and Buddhism, but a lot of New Age teachings have these similar, you know, truths that they teach.
0: So this is, yeah, exactly. So this is actually something that is believed by a huge percentage of people today, believe in reincarnation, that the body sort of dies, but the soul lives on and inhabits another body. Now, the other faiths, for example, Judaism and Islam, and most of Christianity as well, they generally teach that the soul lives on after the physical body dies as well. Now, there's variations between different groups within those faith traditions, but this is the general belief, that the soul is believed to face a judgment by God based on their life and their faith, which leads to an eternal destination such as heaven or hell. And some Christian traditions, for example, in the Catholic tradition, they also believe that in a place called purgatory, and this is a place that the soul will go to if it hasn't quite sort of reached heaven, but it wasn't sort of evil enough to go to hell. It will go to purgatory and it will actually there will become purified and then it will go into heaven. And so this is the belief of the Christians, the Jews, and Islam. Most Christians and Jews and Islam don't believe in purgatory, but they believe in general that the soul will keep on living after death. Well, what about atheists? Well, essentially, those who don't believe in God basically see that death is the permanent cessation of all biological functions and consciousness. In other words, death is the end. Once the brain stops functioning, the individual

0: end as well. So we see this in a lot of indigenous type belief systems as well.
1: Yeah, that's very prevalent in Africa. So I was born in Africa and, you know, most, if not all of the tribes have an understanding that their ancestors are watching over them. And so, you know, they need to, you know, almost worship, you could almost say worship their ancestors. And so this is very prevalent. But there's one common thread that unites basically all these religions. And the one common thread is that comes down to this, that the soul doesn't die.
0: The soul doesn't die.
1: When you cease to take your final breath, when you take your final breath, your body dies, but your soul enters another state of consciousness. And so that could look different in various religions.
0: Yes.
1: But ultimately, this is the common thread that binds all these teachings, religions in one, is that the soul has a consciousness of its own.
0: Yes.
1: Outside of the body.
0: And that's right. That is the teaching that exists. Very, very prevalent, this teaching across a number of different faiths. You know, even the ancient Egyptians believed in this same kind of idea. Of course, they would go through a very detailed process of mummification, of extracting the organs out of the body to try and preserve the body for as long as possible. But of course, there was this belief that, you know, the deceased would face judgment, that their heart would be weighed. But there's still the idea was that the soul would continue to live after the body had died. And of course, there are some other, you know, groups within Christianity. For example, the Seventh-day Adventist Church believes that the dead are unconscious and actually sleep, in an unconscious state until the resurrection, when Jesus will return. And so there are some very different beliefs. What I want to ask is actually, the first of all, Justin, why do you believe that every culture and religion down through the ages has had a deep fascination with death? What is the driving force here? You look at the pyramids of ancient Egypt, for example. I mean, many of these pyramids took decades to construct, and they're really essentially a large tomb in which the pharaoh and some of his servants often were buried, and maybe the queen as well at times. But, you know, I mean, in other words, the whole religion essentially revolved around their belief in what happened at death. Why such a fascination with death?
1: That's such a good question, Pastor Marty. I believe that death looms large in the consciousness of humanity. It's almost seen as the final frontier. You know, it's the great unknown. And so men have, and women through the ages, since the beginning of time, or since the beginning of the fall, when man fell into sin, we've always had a fascination with death. And, you know, I believe it's partly because of fear. People are uncertain, and they want to hold on to a belief that, look, it's not the final ascent, but there's more beyond death. And so I believe it's driven by a lot of fear, you know, trying to instill a sense of, you know, that there's something beyond the grave that they look forward to. But, you know, the Bible is very clear on our mortality. And, you know, just reading this verse here in Psalm 89, verse 48, the Bible says, "What man can live and not see death? Can he deliver his life from the power of the grave?" And so the Bible often speaks about our frail mortality, that we are just here on this earth for a short time. But I do believe that the Bible, and the Bible alone, presents to us a beautiful picture of death. And so, you know, I don't ascribe to any other teaching that is not in harmony with the Word of God. So, you know, we need to look at the Bible. We need to go back to the basics of, you know, looking at the beginning, and I think we'll unpack that soon.

0: of Genesis and looking at how God created Adam and Eve into existence. Because once we understand our beginnings, how God brought life into existence, then we will not be deceived.
1: I think we need to dive into this topic as quick as possible, because I think there's so much to cover. And I love what you're saying, Justin, about let's see what does the Word of God teach on this subject. Because as we mentioned before, Jesus said that the truth shall make you free. And the subject of death, obviously, with all the various views that are out there, reason alone would say they can't all be correct.
0: No.
1: What does the Bible actually teach? That's what I'm interested in as well. So let's come to this song, which is called Give Me the Bible. And that's certainly our mission here on Faith FM, to present God's Word. I trust that you'll be blessed by this.

0: tell you, that song has so much truth, doesn't it? Give me the Bible. I hope that's your prayer today as you're listening to Faith FM. This is Drive Time. This is Marty coming to you live from Adelaide and co-hosting and actually leading our discussion today is Pastor Justin Strauss, the pastor of the Adelaide City Church. Friends, we do have a free giveaway today. It's the book called Satan's First Lie by Steve Wahlberg. This is an absolutely essential book that you must have in your library. Friends, this issue of what happens when a person dies, as we're about to look at from the Bible, is so essential to understand. And so how do you get this free book? Super simple. All you've got to do is text our drive time number. So our number is 04-888-808-11. That number one more time is 04-888-808-11. And text us the code SA418. And we will get you Steve Wahlberg's book, Satan's First Lie, as soon as possible. This book deals with the subject of death. What does the Bible teach? What are the deceptions that Satan has put out there that have confused millions? And friends, this is a subject that all of us need to understand because, of course, as Benjamin Franklin once put it, in this world, nothing can be certain except for two things. Death, and do you remember the other one, Pastor Justin?
1: Taxes.
0: Taxes, that's right. The reality is we all face the intimidating reality of death. But I believe as you read this book, a Bible-based book on the subject of what happens when a person dies, you'll discover the wonderful truth of this subject. So once again, Satan's First Lie by Steve Wahlberg. If you want to get a free copy of that book, all you've got to do is text our studio number. Our number is 04-888-808-11. And this code that you need to send us is SA418. It's great to see texts already coming in. And I trust that you'll be richly blessed as you study this subject in depth as you get the free resource that we're offering today. Well, welcome back. You are listening to Faith FM Drive Time, big Q&A. And our subject today, Pastor Justin, is the soul immortal? What would you say to that question? What does the Bible say about this question?
1: I'm really passionate about this subject, and I'm so glad we're speaking about it. I believe if we get the understanding of the state of the dead wrong, it will distort our entire view of Scripture. Because essentially, our understanding of the state of the dead impacts many other truths in the Bible. For instance, the second coming of Jesus, hell, and, you know, our understanding of what happens, you know, to those who die. And so we need to have a correct understanding of what happens when we breathe our last breath here on earth. And so I like to go back to the Bible, and especially I value the book of Genesis. And I believe that Genesis, right in the beginning, in the second chapter of the Bible, in Genesis chapter 2, here we need to delve deeply into what the Bible says about the creation of man. And so let's read.
0: Genesis 2.
1: Genesis 2, chapter 7. Now, Pastor Marty, I believe that God here is giving us the formula of life. If we understand the formula of life, the ingredients that the Bible expressly teaches here, then there can be no room for error or deception. And I believe that the reason why so many are deceived over the state of the dead is because they don't read or understand Genesis 2 verse 7.
0: Before we read it, Pastor Justin, just a quick shout out to our friends who are texting in. Thank you for those words of encouragement. We believe that, yeah, I feel very the same, Pastor Justin. I'm very passionate about this subject as well. And, you know, even on a personal level, when I think of loved ones who have passed away, the understanding that I have from the Word of God has given me tremendous hope and comfort.
1: Amen.
0: And that's what I'm hoping that everyone's going to be able to experience as they hear what the Bible teaches on this subject today. So Genesis 2 verse 7.
1: If you want to read that for us.
0: The Bible says, "And the Lord God formed man out of the dust of the ground and breathed into his nostrils the breath of life. And man became a living being."
1: All right. So let's zoom into this text. But before we unpack it, Bible scholars and theologians have this law called the law of first mention.
0: Right. And I like that.
1: What this basically is that this is an interpretive guideline believing that the first occurrence of a concept or of a word used in the Bible establishes a sort of a foundation to our understanding of that word throughout the entire scriptures.
0: Hmm.
1: Okay. So in other words, the correct interpretation and understanding of the first initial mention of any word is key to unlock our understanding of that word used throughout scripture.
0: So one example could be the first verse, "In the beginning God created the heavens and the earth." So
1: absolutely,
0: right, you know, from the beginning we see God as the creator.
1: Absolutely. Let me give you another example, Pastor Marty. What about Genesis 15 verse 6? Where it speaks about Abraham, he believed in the Lord and it counted to him for righteousness.
0: Yeah.
1: So this is the first foundational text on righteousness by faith.
0: True.
1: And so it is highly advantageous. If you want to understand righteousness by faith, go back to Genesis 15 verse 6. It's the first time it's mentioned. Another example is the seventh day Sabbath. The first time it's mentioned is in Genesis chapter 2, verse 2, where the Bible says, "And on the seventh day, God ended his work, which he had made, and he rested on the seventh day from all his work, which he had made." And then we have the covenant, this idea of covenant.
0: Yes.
1: Genesis 6, verse 18, where God spoke to Noah, "And but with thee I will establish my covenant." And so in
0: there's
1: the book
0: so
1: of Genesis.
0: There's so many examples of this. Yeah.
1: Absolutely. So in Genesis, we have the foundational text of many key themes throughout the entire scripture. And I believe that Genesis 2 verse 7 is the fundamental foundational text of this entire truth about the state of the dead.
0: Yeah.
1: We need to understand the formula of life. Now, Pastor Marty, you read the text. What are the two ingredients that the Bible expressly gives us here that make us a living being?
0: Okay, so the text again says, "And the Lord God formed man of," number one, "the dust of the ground," and number two, "he breathed into his nostrils the breath of life." And then man became a living being. So you have dust, you have breath, the breath of God, and then you have a living person or a living being.
1: Mm-hmm. So this is very important. So those two things or elements need to exist for a soul to exist.
0: True.
1: Okay. And notice what the Bible says. It says we became a living being.
0: Mm.
1: It doesn't say, you know, in the original Hebrew language, the Hebrew word for living being is nephesh.
0: Nephesh, yes.
1: Nephesh. And it's a beautiful word. Do you know what nephesh means? It means a breathing creature.
0: Hmm.
1: So let's just stop and pause. So if we read this, let's read this through those lenses. The Bible says, "And God formed man out of the dust of the ground, and he breathed into his nostrils the breath of life, and man became a breathing creature." Okay? In other words,
0: and breathing.
1: Yeah, exactly. And this is the word for soul. This is the word.
0: We use that expression, you know, he's still living and breathing, to describe somebody who's alive.
1: Absolutely. And by the way, it's very interesting that in Genesis chapter 1, verse 21, where the Bible describes how God created great sea creatures and every living thing that moves with which the waters abounded, it's the same word, nephesh, nephesh. So it's the same word used for breathing, living creatures. So the formula is very simple. If you have a body and you have breath, you have a living, breathing person that is a soul.
0: Mm.
1: Because some translations of the Bible uses the word soul. And the word soul or nefesh is actually mentioned hundreds of times in the Bible. In fact, I looked at the concordance and it's over 500 times that the word nefesh is used.
0: Nefesh,
1: and
0: yes.
1: would you believe that not one time in the entire scriptures does the Bible qualify nefesh as immortal? In other words, there's not one verse in the Bible that says that man has an immortal soul. In fact, we have verses to the contrary in Job, in Psalm, in Ecclesiastes that speak about man being immortal, not of immortal.
0: Of course.
1: So the idea of an immortal soul is completely foreign to the Bible.
0: But what about that breath that God put into man? Is that a living soul?
1: No, because prior to God, because God is the originator of life. God here as creator is taking the prerogative of himself imparting life to his creatures. But man only came into existence once that breath entered his lungs or entered his body. And this mysterious miracle happened where, you know, God fashioned and formed Adam out of the dust. And I love this view of God that he's very personal, he's very intimate. That the first thing that Adam saw when he opened his eyes was the eyes of his creator. But what happens at death is simply a reversion. It's the opposite. In Ecclesiastes 12, verse 7, the Bible says what happens at death. It says, Ecclesiastes chapter 12, verse 7 says, "Then the dust shall return to the earth as it was, and the spirit will return to God who gave it."
0: Yeah.
1: So somehow...
0: So sometimes, because I've heard people say that the spirit that goes back to God, that's the soul, that's the essence of a person.
1: No.
0: What would you say to that?
1: Well, you read many verses in the Bible, for instance, and there's many verses that I could read. But the Bible is very clear that the dead know nothing. Okay, so in Ecclesiastes chapter 9, verse 5, it says, "For the living know that they will die." Ecclesiastes 9, verse 5, "The dead know nothing. And they have no more reward, for the memory of them is forgotten." And, you know, this idea of it's the full cessation of our existence. God, I believe, captures our character because there's a resurrection coming, right? So, you know, God somehow preserves and reserves our character. I don't know how he does that, but we are not a floating ethereal spirit somewhere up there in heaven. The Bible does not give us that picture. In Psalm chapter 146, verse 4, it repeats the thought of Ecclesiastes where it says, "His spirit departs and returns to the earth." I want to give an illustration, Pastor Marty, very simple one.
0: Yes.
1: You know, a light bulb. I'm sure that all of us make use of a light bulb, a simple light bulb. What are the two elements to make light possible?
0: We need the light globe.
1: So the globe, the equipment.
0: Yeah, and then you need the connection to the electricity.
1: The current.
0: Yeah.
1: The electrical current.
0: Mm-hmm. You got to flick the switch on.
1: That's right. And so, you know, for me, this is a very simple analogy, but I like analogies. It simplifies the truth for me. And so in order for a light bulb to function as a light bulb, it needs two things. It needs all the right components assembled together in that globe. It's almost like, you know, Adam, as he was fashioned and formed, the equipment was there, but it needed the current of life, which came from his creator. And so if you don't have those two components, guess what? The light bulb's not going to work. If the current goes back to the source, to the power grid, it's just darkness. And so it's a very simple analogy. But I think it really helps us to understand more fully this concept of a soul being composed and comprised of two elements. And both of them need to be together for us to exist.
0: So this is a very contrary teaching to the common belief, which says that the, you know, at death, the soul continues to live on. So what you're saying from these texts of scripture is saying that when death takes place, It's the cessation of life until the resurrection you mentioned.
1: Absolutely. We wait, those that are asleep, and by the way, the Bible...
0: So what about haunted houses? You know, people talk about spirits and haunted houses and this kind of, you know, people who've died watching over them. What do we make of that?
1: You know, there's a lot of deception in the world. I think the reason why we need to have a correct understanding of the concept of death is that it safeguards us against deceptive manifestations of beings. And we know that in the world today, many people believe that their grandma, you know, visits them, or, you know, I'm sure you've met people, I've met people that believe that, you know, their parents or their brother or their sister, you know, comes and visits them. And this is why the Bible warned against this type of thing in the Old Testament. There are verses in the Bible that God expressly forbade the Israelites to be involved in, you know, astrologers and all these necromancers and, you know, these spiritualists that taught that, you know,
0: contacting the dead.
1: And I believe that this firmly shuts the door on that deception. Now, we cannot deny that there are spiritual manifestations of loved ones that are happening on a universal scale all around the world. In fact, we even have Hollywood shows. We have TV shows, you know, where these spiritualists come, and I've seen them, you know, and people, you know, speak about, you know, their past experiences, and then somehow the departed loved one speaks through the spiritualist and he brings a message to them. And so it's even popularized in Hollywood.
0: Yeah.
1: And so for us to have a true understanding of this, of the concept of what truly happens when you die, we won't fall for those deceptions. And this is why the truth shall set us free.
0: I remember reading a text that talked about this sort of, you know, this idea of, you know, a haunted house or a spirit sort of coming back to live in its house. And I remember reading this text in Job chapter 7, and it says, as the cloud disappears and vanishes away, so he who goes down to the grave does not come up. He shall never return to his house, nor shall his place know him anymore. Mm. And it's even interesting that in Job chapter 14, it describes the experience of somebody who is going to the graveside to honor their dead loved one. And it says, his sons come to honor and he does not know it. They are brought low and he does not perceive it. In other words, you know, because this is a very common sort of thing, you know, that, you know, we might go to a graveside or something like that, and we have this sort of, you know, many, many people believe that their loved one can hear what they're saying, can see what they're experiencing. The Bible is painting a different picture.
1: Absolutely. You know, I believe that there's a strong emotional component attached to this so-called truth. I'm using the word so-called truth because people have been raised on this truth. They go to church at every funeral. You know, the minister stands up there and he speaks about how their departed ones are in the presence of God. They're enjoying, you know, the beauties of heaven. And so people grow up, and it's very hard for people to accept the truth that when a person dies, that it's a complete and utter cessation of life. It's very hard. I've met Christians who have really struggled with this teaching. They accept many of the truths, but this question of the state of the dead is a very hard one for them to accept.
0: You know, and at the same time, though, the beauty, if I can put it that way, of what the Bible is teaching is that God does not allow suffering to continue beyond the grave.
1: Mm.
0: You know, because the Bible's teaching that the dead know nothing until there will be a resurrection, but until then, they know nothing. That's why the Bible uses the word sleep to describe, you know, what happens in death. In fact, Jesus himself used the word sleep to describe the, you know, experience that his friend Lazarus was having when he died.
1: Mm.
0: And so, I mean, this is used over 50 times in the Bible, the word sleep, to describe death. And of course, when you're asleep, you don't know that you're asleep. But, you know, I think that in a way, this is a very beautiful picture because, you know, let's suppose that somebody has passed away and then their children and maybe their grandchildren are in all sorts of different troubles and, you know, young people are going through all sorts of challenges. And to have their grandparent looking down over them, it would be such a distressing thing for that grandparent to see their grandchild making these very, you know, these decisions that were not great. That wouldn't be a pleasant experience at all.
1: No, it wouldn't.
0: And so there's good news here.
1: There is good news. Absolutely. You know, the Bible is very clear when it speaks about the finality of death. I'm going to read this one verse and then we can go for a break. In Ecclesiastes chapter 3, verse 19, this is a profound Bible text. Listen to what this verse speaks about the finality of death. For what happens to the sons of men also happens to animals. One thing befalls them. As one dies, so dies the other. Surely they all have one breath. Man has no advantage over animals, for all is vanity. All go to one place. All are from the dust, and all return to the dust. Who knows the spirit of the sons of men, which goes upward, and the spirit of the animals, which goes down to the earth? So I perceive that nothing is better, that a man should rejoice in his own works, for that is his heritage. For who can bring him to see what will happen after him?
0: And so this is, yeah, but I love the fact that what you're referring to is the fact that even though death is the complete cessation of life, that this is a sleep, that this is something that is peaceful, and we have the hope of the resurrection. And friends, we're going to talk more about this just after this beautiful song. It's a song that's called No More Night. And of course, there is coming a time where there will be no more death, no more sorrow, no more crying. All those things will pass away.

0: Welcome back to Drive Time Big Q&A. This is Marty coming to you live from Adelaide. I'm joined in the studio today by Pastor Justin Strauss. We're talking about the question, is the soul immortal? What does the Bible teach about what happens when somebody dies? We'd love to give you a free book that talks so powerfully on this subject. It's the book called Satan's First Lie. What an intriguing title, by Steve Wahlberg. Now, this book deals with the issue of the deception around the issue of death and what the Bible really teaches about what happens when a person dies. It reveals how Satan is using this deception of confusion around the subject of death to deceive millions, and how God's word can actually show us the path that leads to everlasting life. Friends, if you would like to get your free copy of Satan's First Lie by Steve Wahlberg, all you've got to do is text our studio number. And of course, our studio number is 0488 808 11. That number one more time is 0488 808 11. And the code that you need to send us to claim your free book, Satan's First Lie by Steve Wahlberg, is the code SA418. Just five digits. SA for South Australia, 418. No spaces in between. And just send that code SA418 to 0488 808 11, and we will get you this book in the fastest way possible. Pastor Justin, it's been a very fascinating Bible study so far. What else does the Bible teach on this to answer this question? Is the soul immortal?
1: Well, as I mentioned before, that out of the more than 500 times that the word nephesh is used, never once does it say or imply that we are immortal souls. In fact, the Bible says in 1 Timothy chapter 6, verse 16, 1 Timothy chapter 6, verse 16, it says, God, who alone has immortality, who dwells in unapproachable light. So immortality is a prerogative of God alone. And what's really interesting in that Adam and Eve, in their pure, pristine condition before the fall, they weren't even immortal. Their having eternal life was contingent upon eating of the fruit of the tree of life. And so when sin came into the picture and they fell from their high and holy state, no longer did they have access to the tree of life. There was something in the tree of life that perpetuated life. And so this is a powerful truth. And so even man in his perfected state was not actually immortal. And so this is so important we understand. But the great news is, Pastor Marty, is that in Revelation chapter 22, the Bible describes how God will restore the tree of life in heaven so that we can have access to the tree of life.
0: I want to just pause just there and just let our listeners know the code one more time for getting that book, Satan's First Lie by Steve Wahlberg. It's just a five-digit code, SA418. SA for South Australia, 418. And text that code to 0488 808 11. It's great to see so many people taking up the free offer today. I'm so encouraged by that, Pastor Justin.
1: And it's a great book.
0: Powerful.
1: Yeah, so I want to close with, I have so many verses to read from the Bible.
0: You know, I'm just going to quickly jump in. I think of Ezekiel.
1: Yes.
0: Where Ezekiel actually says explicitly, and I think this is Ezekiel, is it 18 verse 20?
1: 18 verse 20.
0: 18 verse 20 off the top of my head says, the soul that sins shall die. And like you said before, the word nephesh is mentioned, you know, over 500 times. I think the word soul is mentioned more than 1,600 times in the King James Version of the Bible. Never once is it mentioned as an immortal soul.
1: Absolutely.
0: And so what was, if we can sort of almost preempt, you know, what the book is going to talk about, but what was Satan's first lie? Was Satan's first lie?
1: You shall surely not die.
0: You will not die.
1: And that lie has actually always been the chief lie imposed upon, the chief deception upon humanity.
0: Wow.
1: Because all these religions, all these New Age faiths stem forth from that original lie, you will not really die.
0: When God, your body will die, but your soul will keep on living.
1: Exactly.
0: You won't really die.
1: So when God warned Adam and Eve not to partake of the tree from the knowledge of good and evil, God was not playing around. You know, he meant what he said, and he says what he means.
0: Yeah.
1: That there would be death. Now, I want to read something here from 1 Corinthians chapter 15. I think this is just a great chapter.
0: All right, 1 Corinthians 15.
1: And this gives us really hope, because I want us to end with hope. That the teaching of the Bible should not discourage us, but should instill confidence and faith and hope in our hearts. You know, the hope of the Christian extends beyond the grave. And we know that there is a time coming where God will raise up all his children who are sleeping in the grave up to eternal life. The Bible says in 1 Corinthians 15, verse 51, it says, "Behold, I tell you a mystery. We shall not all sleep, but we shall all be changed." So once again, the Bible describes death as a sleep. In a moment, in the twinkling of an eye, at the last trumpet. For the trumpet will sound, and the dead will be raised incorruptible, and we shall be changed. Paul is speaking with confidence that there is a time coming where this mortal, frail, feeble body will be changed. And then he says in verse 53, for this corruptible must put on incorruption, and this mortal must put on immortality. So when this corruptible has put on incorruption and this mortal has put on immortality, then shall be brought to pass the saying that is written, "Death is swallowed up in victory. O death, where is your sting? O Hades, where is your victory?"
0: Wow.
1: That's just powerful words. And, you know, death will be subjugated. Death will be conquered ultimately when Christ comes again. And death will never, ever touch, you know, any of God's children ever again for eternity. So, you know, the Bible does present hope that death is not the end of our experience, but it's the gateway through which we can enter eternal life. But Pastor Marty, I just want to say that the only way that we can have eternal life is to accept Jesus Christ as our Savior. In 1 John chapter 5, verse 11, the Bible says, "And this is the testimony that God has given us eternal life, and this life is in his Son. He who has the Son has life, but he does not have the Son of God does not have life." And that's a beautiful promise, that if we want eternal life, if we want to have victory over the grave, we must follow the one that said, "I'm the resurrection and the life." And so, you know, the teaching of the Bible on the subject of death is so encouraging. It imparts peace to the mind. It gives hope for the future and the confidence for the present that God will see us through. You know, it's so true that even though death is a certainty and we cannot escape death, but Pastor Marty, I would like to suggest that we can escape the fear of death.
0: Yeah, that's powerful, true, isn't it?
1: Mm.
0: You know, I thank you so much, Pastor Justin, for what you've shared today from God's Word, the Bible. Could you lead us in a prayer? I sense that this is such a deep and big subject. It may be very new to a lot of listeners today. But I trust that, that God has really moved upon our hearts as we've opened up his word today.
1: Gracious Heavenly Father, we thank you so much that in spite of the sinful fall of mankind, as death entered into the human experience, death does not have the final say. Jesus Christ does. You yourself said, "Lord, I am the resurrection and the life." And Lord, if we put our faith and hope and trust in you, we too can have victory over death. Jesus is alive. Jesus is the living Lord, the resurrected Christ. and we rejoice in that. And so, Father, please ground us in the Bible. Lord, help us to realize that our hope stretches beyond the grave, and that at Jesus' coming, all your children will be raised to eternal life. Father, I pray for our listeners that each one of them, Lord, will take this message to heart and recommit and commit their lives to Jesus, so that they too can be ready when Jesus comes in the clouds of heaven. We ask in the precious name of Jesus. Amen.
0: Amen. Friends, thank you so much for joining us today. It is our time is up on Drive Time Big Q&A, but I want to encourage you to join again tomorrow, 5 o'clock at Adelaide time, or 5:30 if you're on the East Coast. And Pastor Gary and Pastor Dieter will actually be answering the question, how did Jesus relate to death? What did Jesus say about it? Tomorrow's program is going to be something very, very special. I'm absolutely sure of that. And until then, I encourage you to remember the words of Jesus. He said, I am leaving you with a gift, peace of mind and heart. And the peace that I give isn't like the world, the peace the world gives. So don't be troubled or afraid. May God richly bless you.
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1: G'day and welcome to Is It Relevant Today? Right here on Faith FM. I'm Marius Jigau, and on this show we're examining biblical concepts and ideas and asking ourselves the important question, is it relevant today? Or is it as outdated and ridiculous as driving by yourself in your car without your mask on? On our last show, we looked at new beginnings, and we had a look at one of the kings of Judah named Jehoshaphat. We found out that the Bible tells us that the Lord was with Jehoshaphat, and it tells us why in 2 Chronicles chapter 17, verses 3 to 5, it reads, "Now the Lord was with Jehoshaphat because he walked in the former ways of his father David. He did not seek the Baals, but sought the God of his father and walked in his commandments and not according to the acts of Israel." We found out that Jehoshaphat was one of only four kings of whom it said that he did good in the eyes of the Lord, like his father David. There was a total of 40 kings after David, and only four of them got this high praise about them, and Jehoshaphat was one of them. We found out that the reason that things worked out so well for him is clearly outlined in this passage, because he sought the God of his father. He made an effort to seek God. He walked in his commandments, and he did not walk according to the acts of Israel. Essentially, what that means is that he turned away from evil. We found out that the four secrets to a happy new year can be found in 2 Chronicles chapter 7 verse 14, which says, "If my people who are called by my name will humble themselves and pray and seek my face and turn from their wicked ways, then I will hear from heaven and will forgive their sins and heal their land." We found out that these are the four things, when put into practice, will lead to a new beginning, will lead to a new life. Number one is to humble ourselves. The correct attitude before God is an attitude of humility. Sometimes we can come to God with the wrong attitude, feeling that we are entitled, that we deserve his favor. This is not the attitude with which to approach him. We need to approach him with an attitude of humility. The second one is we need to pray, to put time aside and pray to God, to communicate with him every day. Number three is we need to seek his face. We need to spend time in his word. This is how God communicates with us. And number four is we need to turn from our wicked ways. We also spoke about that the reason that many times the Christian walk is lagging, is stagnant, is because we neglect one of these areas. We may pray, we may turn from our wicked ways, but we may not be seeking God. We may not be putting time aside for him each day. Or we may humble ourselves, we may pray, we may seek his face, but we fail to turn from our wicked ways. When God puts something before us and says, "Okay, you need to do something about this issue. I cannot bless you like I want to unless you do something about this particular thing that I'm highlighting to you right now." And often people say, I want God's blessing, but I'm not going to put this away. Different people struggle with different things. Some struggle with forgiveness. Others struggle with gossip. Some struggle with lust. Others struggle with watching things that they know aren't really fit for Christian consumption. And we may make excuses. It's just entertainment. How am I meant to forgive this person? How can I not gossip about this person? We try to find reasons to justify our sinful behavior instead of turning from our wicked ways. Jehoshaphat didn't do this. We're told that because of the way he behaved, because he sought God, because he kept his commandments, because he turned away from evil, God blessed him. We're then told that therefore the Lord established the kingdom in his hand because he did these things, and all of Judah gave presents to Jehoshaphat. He had riches and honor in abundance. When he put God first, God honored him in return. If you look at what continues, we're told that all of Judah gave him presents. We find out that even his enemies start bringing him gifts. The Philistines start bringing him silver. The Arabians start bringing him goats and rams. And God is blessing him in such a way that he's even inspiring his enemies to bring him gifts. How awesome is that? But the next thing that's written about Jehoshaphat is not so good. And we'll check it out just after this song.

Welcome back to Is It Relevant Today? I'm Marius Jigao, and today we're looking at new beginnings. We've found out how the life of Jehoshaphat is one of only 4 out of 40 kings that followed God in a way that he gets this high praise, which says he did good in the eyes of the Lord, like his father David. We've discovered that the reason Jehoshaphat received the blessings was because he made it a point of focus in his life to seek God, to keep his commandments, and to turn away from evil. However, after this, there seems to have been a turn in the story. One of the things that follows in chapter 18 of 2 Chronicles is something that God didn't want him to do. And I like that this is in the Bible, because even though we're told that Jehoshaphat walked according to his father David, we see a picture that he didn't do everything perfectly. Essentially, what Jehoshaphat did was this. He did all these things. He prepared his heart. He gave his heart to God. And once he was done that, he was like, what now? What now that I've done all these things? And when he started thinking about hypothetical situations of what may happen, now I've experienced this many times. Everything is going well, and then I start thinking about all the things that can go wrong, about all the things that I have yet to fully sort out. This is what Jehoshaphat did. And instead of saying, okay, God, I'm going to put my full trust in you. I've done what you've asked me to do, and from now on, the rest is up to you. Jehoshaphat was really concerned about Israel. He was concerned that they would attack him. And what he did was he strengthened his army. Now, I think this was a wise thing to do. In a time of peace, we should not assume that the rest of our lives will be perfect, but we should prepare for a time of strife. Now, Israel was to the north of Judah, and over the years, Israel had tried to attack Judah on a number of occasions, and Jehoshaphat was really concerned about this. So he built an army. He actually trained a huge army. He had more soldiers than David did. Now think about this. David had a lot of military success. And he didn't just reign over Judah. He reigned over what now was Judah and Israel. Jehoshaphat reigned in a region which was about 40% of the size of the region that David ruled. But he had more soldiers than him. He strengthened himself. He wanted to be ready. And as we mentioned before, there's nothing wrong with that. However, the next step he took was very questionable. What did he do? We'll find out just after this song.

Welcome back to Is It Relevant Today, right here on Faith FM. I'm Marius Jigao, and today we're looking at new beginnings and how Jehoshaphat managed to get the high praise that he did good in the eyes of the Lord as his father David had done. We've so far discovered that he made it a point of focus in his life to seek God, to keep his commandments, and to turn away from evil. We've also discovered that after this, he made an effort to strengthen his army in a time of peace, which made perfect sense. But the next step that he took was one that was very questionable. You see, he went and made an alliance with the king of Israel, who at the time happened to be Ahab. Ahab, unlike Jehoshaphat, has a very bad reputation in the Bible. In fact, it's said of him that he did wickedly in the eyes of the Lord, but it doesn't end there. It continues to say he did more evil in the eyes of God than all the kings that were before him. His wife had a name we often associate with evil. His wife was called Jezebel. You see, Jehoshaphat was worried that Israel would invade. This is one of the reasons he prepared his army. But to make sure that this invasion would not happen, he made an alliance with Ahab. In doing this, he married his son with the daughter of Ahab and Jezebel. This most definitely was not the brightest idea he had, and it was definitely not sanctioned by God. Now, a few years later, he goes and visits Ahab, who says to him, "Come to war with me. We need to take back Ramoth Gilead," which was an area that was strategically important. And Jehoshaphat, instead of asking God what he should do, says, "Yes, I will go with you. I'll come to war with you." But then I imagine that God was speaking to his mind, saying, "Really? Should you be doing this?" After he tells Ahab,

yes, I'll go to war with you, he backtracks a little bit and asks, is there any prophets here? Are there any people we can ask God's instructions from? And Ahab says, yes, sure. And he brings out 400 prophets and they all say, yep, good, go to war and God will give you victory. Now, I don't know what it was about these prophets. Maybe it was the way they were dressed. Maybe they had symbols of Asherah and Baal that made Jehoshaphat very uneasy. And he asks, do you have any of God's prophets? And Ahab was like, oh, yeah, there is this one guy, but I hate him. He never speaks good about me. Which really isn't all that surprising, right? If you're following the enemy, God is going to reprove you, and Ahab didn't like to hear that. So they finally call him in, and he says, oh yes, God will give him into your hands. Now, there must have been something about the way he said it. I think he was saying it in a very sarcastic tone. Yeah, yeah, I'm sure God will give it to you. That Jehoshaphat was like, no, no, no, tell me the truth. And then he says to him, I saw Israel scattered like sheep without a shepherd. Essentially what he told him, if you go to battle, it's not going to end well. And what makes me really scratch my head is that he went to battle anyway. I don't get that. God tells him what's going to happen if he does go to battle, but he goes to battle anyway. And in battle, Ahab dies, and Jehoshaphat almost dies too. And on his way back home to Judah, Jehu the prophet comes up to him and tells him that he has done wickedly. Now, how does Jehoshaphat respond to this? We'll find out just after this song.

Welcome back to Is It Relevant Today? I'm Marius Jigao, and today we're looking at new beginnings and how Jehoshaphat managed to get the high praise that he did good in the eyes of the Lord as his father David had done. We've so far discovered that he made it a point of focus in his life to seek God and to keep his commandments and also to turn away from evil. We've also discovered that after he made this effort, he strengthened his army, but then made the stupid decision to make an alliance with Ahab. He followed him into battle and almost died. However, when he was coming back home, the prophet Jehu reproaches him. How did he respond to this reproach? His response was to recommit his heart to God. He realized that he had made a mistake and he turned back to God. Now this echoes how David behaved in the incident with Bathsheba. Although it was in a totally different way, David turned his eyes away from God. He lost sight of God and was drawn away by the enemy. But when he was reproached, he didn't try to justify himself, to make excuses for his sins. No, he asked God's forgiveness, and he turned back to him. This is essentially what Jehoshaphat did as well. After he went to war together with Ahab, did something that he knew he really shouldn't be doing, when he got reproached for this, he asked forgiveness and he turned back to God. I think it's for this reason that it said he did good in the eyes of the Lord, just like his father David. He then repeated what he did at the beginning of his reign, which was to send teachers throughout Judah and to teach the people to return to God, to teach the people to turn away from their wicked ways. You see, Jehoshaphat, when he realized, okay, I've made a mistake, he then remembered, you know what? Things went really well when I was fully committed to God. And after he recommits his heart to God, then the enemy strikes again. This time, his biggest fears actually come true. The Bible describes that there was a great multitude coming toward him. There were so many people attacking him that it simply says, a great multitude. Now here, he was faced with a similar question. What now? What do I do now? So what does he do? We'll find out. Just after this song.

Welcome back to Is It Relevant Today, right here on Faith FM. You're listening to Marius Jigau, and today we're looking at new beginnings. We've discovered that Jehoshaphat had an amazing start to his life as he made it a focal point in his life to seek God, to keep his commandments, and to turn away from evil. However, when things were in a time of peace, the enemy tempted him by showing him all the hypothetical problems that he may have in the future and suggesting to him, now what? What are you going to do if this happens? What are you going to do if Israel attacks? What are you going to do if this happens? And Jehoshaphat then made the silly mistake to make an alliance with Ahab, which almost got him killed. However, when Jehu the prophet showed him his mistake, just like his father David, he turned his heart back to God. And then the enemy attacks again. A huge army is attacking him, a great multitude. And again, he's tempted with the same question. Now what? Now what will you do, Jehoshaphat? I can imagine he's thinking, I've done everything I can. Now this huge army is before me. What am I going to do? The enemy has a way of trying to get us to solve problems that aren't really meant for us to solve. He has done this to me many times. I'm trying to do everything I can to follow God according to the best I can, and then the enemy suggests to me, but what are you going to do a few months from now when this happens? What are you going to do when that happens? What are you going to do when this other thing that you kind of a little bit worried about, what are you going to do when that happens? And he tries to get you to panic, to lose sight of the fact that, hey, ever since I've been following God, everything has been going pretty good. Here, Jehoshaphat is in this situation again. Now, the good thing is that he has learned from his past mistake. This time he doesn't say, oh, maybe I'm going to speak to Israel and maybe they can join me in the war, or I'm going to position these men over here and these men over there. You know, I have over 1 million fighting men. Surely we'll be able to overcome them. No, this isn't what he does at all. This time he goes to God and asks him, what shall I do? Lord, you know how to solve this problem before me. This is too big for me to solve. And then God responds with one of the verses in the Old Testament that's quoted very often. It's an amazing verse. God tells him, you will not need to fight in this battle. I love that. How many times do we have these hypothetical situations in our mind? What's going to happen when this happens? Or what about this? Or what about this? And we freak out about the next step. And sometimes God says, you know what? You're not even going to need to fight in that battle. Don't worry about it. He continues saying, position yourselves, stand still and see the salvation of the Lord who is with you, O Judah and Jerusalem. Do not fear nor be dismayed. I love this verse. The enemy wants to trick us. The enemy wants to confuse us. The enemy wants us to fight battles which may not be ours to fight. He wants to get us to focus on, now what? What am I going to do in the next step? What about the one after that? What about the one after the one after that? And we can lose focus on what's in front of us right now. Many of us have seen God work in our lives in an amazing way. I know I've seen this in my life. The good news is that we don't need to fear what will happen 3 months from now or 6 months from now. You see, we're told in the Bible to be confident of this very thing, that he who has begun a good work in us will complete it until the day of Jesus Christ. The work is not for us to complete. God has promised that if we stay true to him, if we stay near him, he will complete the work. So when the question comes up, now what? Well, now we give it to God. We look at the salvation that he will bring us. Now we give it to God. We hand it over to him and we stand still and see the salvation that he will bring us. We thank you for listening today, and don't forget to visit our YouTube channel called Is It Relevant Today, where we have video presentations on many topics, including the one we've just been talking about called Now What? We look forward to seeing you next week.
I'm Marius Jigel. God bless, and I hope you have a magnificent day.

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If you have any questions or comments, please leave them on our Facebook page, Is It Relevant Today? But for now, thanks for listening, and we look forward to seeing you next week. I love

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0: Welcome to Facts to Build Your Faith On with Pastor Ben from Faith FM. This is where we take a look at intellectual and experiential evidence for God and the reliability of the Bible as God's Word you can believe in. My name's Pastor Ben Ray, and I'm coming to you from beautiful Coffs Harbour, Australia. And wherever you're listening today, my prayer for you is that your faith in the living God will grow and that Jesus will transform your life in amazing ways. And it's great to have my friend Shay here with me today on the program. Hey, Shay.
1: Hey, Ben.
0: Great to have you joining us today. And today we are looking at evidence for the existence of God from the fine tuning of the universe. And you might be wondering, well, what's that mean? Well, what we're saying here is that when scientists observe the universe as we can see it is, it looks like it's been set up on purpose to permit and promote human life. Let me give you an example. Shay, just imagine this with us for a minute. If you walked into a stranger's house and you came across a room that had pink wallpaper, pink bed with pink sheets, dolls on the shelf, a butterfly picture on the wall, what would you assume about that room?
1: Ants made it.
0: Ants made it.
1: Yep, ants made it.
0: What would you really assume?
1: It's a girl's room.
0: It's obviously set up to be a girl's room. You don't think that ants made it or that it's the garage or something like that. You'd think, okay, a little girl lives in here. Naturally, you'd think you'd walked into a room especially set up for a little girl. In the same way, when we look at the finely tuned conditions of our universe, we can intelligently assume that it was created with humankind in mind. So there's a whole bunch of forces. There are 19 universal constants that each must be perfectly finely tuned for life to be able to exist. And so, for example, one of those is the law of gravity. If that worked differently, then life couldn't exist. Or the properties of water or electromagnetic force. If these things varied just slightly, the universe wouldn't be habitable for life. And so think about this. One of these forces is the weak force operating inside the nucleus of an atom. It's so finely tuned that if you changed it just even by one part in 10 to the 100th power, that's a very big number, 10 to the 100th power, it would prevent life in this universe. That's just changing one of those 19 constants, the weak force inside of an atom. And so it's hard to just kind of imagine how precise that needs to be, but here's a crack at attempting to describe getting it right with 10 to the 100th power. Can you read this quote out for us, Shay?
1: Having an accuracy of even 10, one in one part to the 60th power, we were talking about the 100th power before, is like firing a bullet toward the other side of the observable universe, 20 billion light years away, and nailing a one-inch target.
0: Okay, that is just kind of amazing. So it's saying if you had a number, one part in 10 to the 100th power, it's like the odds of firing a bullet from where?
1: One side of the universe to the other. And nailing a one-inch target. I think I'd be pretty proud of that shot if I hit it myself.
0: Yeah. Actually, I remember when a few years back before COVID, I went on a trip to the States. And while I was in America, you know, there's that saying, when in Rome, do as the Romans do. And so some friends we were staying with said, do you want to go shooting? And I said, sure, let's give it a go. And so we went out to some place in the bush where they had set up a shooting range and they had a variety of guns there, including handguns. And so I got to have a crack at firing a rifle and a handgun, and they had a target set up about 50 meters away. And what we did was just put a water bottle there, and I stood at 50 meters and shot off 8 rounds from a handgun that I was holding, and I shot the water bottle, and everyone cheered and it was like, wow. And I kind of couldn't believe it. I'd hardly ever touched guns before, and here I was standing at 50 meters and I shot this water bottle and made it fly up in the air. And, you know, everyone was like, wow, that's amazing. And it kind of was amazing because who am I to be able to shoot a gun and hit something 50 meters away? Now, I tell that story now because everyone thought, wow, he hit something he was trying to hit 50 meters away. He's an intelligent guy. He's and he's done it on purpose, and they still were amazed that a human being would be able to get that when they're untrained. Now, I give that story to kind of contrast to the odds of hitting a target from one side of the universe to the other side of the universe, 20 billion light years away, and hitting it.
1: That's all those obstacles in between.
0: And so that's one part in 10 to the 60th power. But back to the nucleus of an atom, if its value was changed in one part in 10 to the 100th power, you know, life would be prevented in the universe. So that's just one of 19 such universal constants. And all this works together to just simply point out that our universe is finely tuned to permit human life. It was interesting, I was looking at a clip of Richard Dawkins speaking on YouTube, and people engage with Dawkins. He's a famous atheist who wrote the book The God Delusion about 15, 20 years ago. And he was really saying, oh, you're deluded if you believe in God. And, you know, as he was, this is a more recent video, and he was recognizing that this argument of the fine-tuning of the universe is one of the arguments that he would give some credence to. He said, I want to make sure that everybody knows I am not a believer. He went out of his way to say, this is not saying I believe in God. But he just recognized that this argument's got something to it. How is it that our universe just happens to be set up to permit life? And here's a guy who's very antagonistic toward believing the idea of that there is a God, and he's just recognizing the argument there. You know, the other side of the coin, it's not the other side of a coin, but it's another argument that I want to take a look at with you right now, and this is the intelligent design argument. And what's the intelligent design argument? Well, it's just looking at a biology and saying, this looks like an intelligent designer has put it together. This is where Richard Dawkins would say, no way, I can't accept it, but don't take someone else's word for it. Why don't you consider it yourself? Now, when Charles Darwin wrote the book Origin of Species way back in 1859, that's coming up on 200 years ago, 1859, about 150 years ago, he proposed the theory of evolution. Scientists at that time were just discovering that germs existed. It was in the next decade that they found out about germs. They knew that cells existed, and they thought they were about as complicated as a brick. However, 100 years later in 1953, when Watson and Crick discovered the double helix structure of DNA, you know how DNA looks like a ladder that has been twisted, the double helix structure. This changed science forever. And this is why you got a former outspoken atheist, kind of like the Richard Dawkins of his day, named Dr. Anthony Flew. He was a really antagonistic, caustic guy in his speech towards people who would believe in God. But he always said, I'm going to go where the evidence leads me. And so Anthony Flew just looked at the evidence of the double helix structure of DNA, realized how complex it is, and he said, I've changed my mind. He said, he didn't just jump all of a sudden and join a church, but he said, there must be something more to life than chance. This is too complicated to have happened by itself. And so he said, the only satisfactory explanation for the origin of such end-directed, self-replicating life, as we see here on Earth, is an infinitely intelligent mind. To me, I don't know about you, Shay, but that sounds like a lot like God.
1: Yep, I don't think that comes about just by chance.
0: That's right. And so the simplest cells hold more information than the Encyclopedia Britannica combined, let alone a human cell. And so the intelligent explanation is that an infinitely intelligent God created all life. There's tons of examples of the complexity of biological life form that would point towards an intelligent designer, and the complexity inside one cell with the DNA molecule, with all that. Did you catch that? More information than a whole encyclopedia in every single cell in your body.
1: Incredible. And the thing is, you can't have information without someone writing it out. So where did the first information come from?
0: That's right. Really crazy. You know, you've got an intelligent scientist like Dr. Anthony Flew saying, you know, it's just too complex for me to suggest and for him to believe any longer that it just happened by chance. Keep in mind, Charles Darwin's book, Origin of Species, this is where we get the evolutionary theory based on. But would he have written that book if he knew about DNA, if he knew how complex life really was? Well, we won't know, but I want to put it to you. When you look at the incredible creation that we see around us, beautiful plants and animals, human beings, and then you look at the universe and you see the sun, the moon, the stars, you stand by the ocean, and I believe, you know, the Bible says the heavens declare the glory of God, the skies declare the work of his hands. Day after day they pour forth speech, night after night they reveal knowledge. That's Psalm 19, 1 and 2. The Bible is saying when you look at all this stuff, you know that God is speaking to you. I want to put it to you today, wherever you're listening, that God is speaking to you. He's getting your attention through the beautiful world around you. If you've ever seen a newborn baby, a sunrise, these are moments where God is trying to capture your attention. And I want to let you know that you can be an intelligent and thinking person and believe in God. I want to have a prayer for you. Father in heaven, we just want to pray for every person who's listening today. Thank you that we're here together. We just ask God that you would help grow our faith, help our put our trust in you. Some of us wondering, is there a point or a purpose to my life? If that's you today, Father God, I just pray that you'd speak into each one of our lives and call us, because I know you and your word say you do have a purpose and a plan for every one of us. Help us to reach out to you, to connect with you and grow in our faith. We pray this in Jesus' name. Amen. 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
6: I want to talk about two of archaeology's most important discoveries. First, let's begin in Egypt, that magnificent land of the Nile. You know, for centuries, travellers had gazed at the magnificent pyramids and the mysterious temples. But no one could read the strange hieroglyphic writings on the walls of the tombs, the temples, and the papyrus documents. Then in 1799, while Napoleon Bonaparte was in Egypt, his men discovered a very famous stone in the Delta region of Egypt. It's known today as the Rosetta Stone, and it can be seen in the British Museum in London. Now, you'll notice this stone is in three sections. The top is written in ancient Egyptian hieroglyphic writing. The middle section was then unknown. It's an ancient Egyptian cursive script known as Demotic. And then the bottom portion is in the ancient Greek language, which was known to the scholars. Now, scholars correctly guess that it was written, the same message was written in three different scripts. And thanks mainly to a brilliant Frenchman by the name of Jean-Francois Champollion, after some 20 years of working from the known Greek language, they were eventually able to decipher the ancient Egyptian hieroglyphic language. Now, this meant that scholars were now able to read the strange hieroglyphic writing that was on the tombs and the temple walls and the ancient papyrus documents. And as a result, they could begin to understand the history, the culture, the religious beliefs of one of the greatest civilizations of the ancient world. Now, the second of these two most important discoveries was made in Iran, the home of the once mighty, powerful Persian Achaemenid Empire. High on this cliff above the ancient Silk Road, scholars discovered the famous Behistun inscription. It was made by Darius the Great between 522 and 486 BC sometime. Now, this inscription includes three versions of the same message, written in three different cuneiform scripts: Old Persian, Elamite and Babylonian, which was a variety of the Akkadian language. Now, the cuneiform was the script used by the peoples in ancient Mesopotamia. The Persians used it, the Sumerians used it, the Babylonians. But until this time, the scholars couldn't read it. And thanks largely to the hard, painstaking work of a British soldier by the name of Henry Rawlinson, scholars were finally able to decipher this strange cuneiform script, which now meant, of course, they could read thousands of clay tablets, like this one here. There are literally scores of these. And so they were able to understand the history, the religious beliefs, the practices and the customs and the cultures of the Mesopotamian peoples, which was regarded by many as the cradle of civilization. But not only were scholars able to unlock the history, culture and religious beliefs of both the Mesopotamians and the Egyptians now, but they opened the way for numerous unexpected discoveries that revealed the amazing historical accuracy of this book, which we call the Bible. You've probably seen it in the motel room or have one at home yourself. Now, let me share two examples, fascinating examples. Firstly, this black panel that we have here, which actually is part of a very large obelisk, about 2 meters high. It's a memorial stone. Now, you'll notice in this obelisk of Shalmaneser III, it's called, on this panel, there's the king of Assyria over here, and he ruled from 858 BC to 824 BC. But you'll notice a guy kneeling in front of Shalmaneser. Now, since scholars could now read the cuneiform text of the Assyrians down here, they were able to discover that this king was King Jehu of Israel. And he's mentioned many times in the Bible. For example, here's a passage from the book of Kings. Notice what it says here. The lookout reported, he has reached them, but he isn't coming back either. The driving is like that of Jehu, son of Nimshi. He drives like a maniac. 2 Kings chapter 9, verse 20. That guy must have driven his chariot like some young guys drive their cars today. Now, the scholars began to realize when they read what the Bible said and compared it with the Assyrian obelisk of Shalmaneser III, they could see that the Bible indeed was very historically accurate. Now, here's another example. This one comes from Turkey. And here's a very interesting artifact that comes from Turkey and takes us to the world of the ancient Hittites. Now, the Bible mentions the Hittites about 40 times. Now, here's one example of where the Syrian enemies of Israel exclaim. Notice what they say here. Look, the king of Israel has hired against us the kings of the Hittites and the kings of the Egyptians to attack us. That's just one example from 2 Kings 7, verse 6. Now, if you go to the 1860s Encyclopaedia Britannica, you'll only find about 8 lines on the Hittites. And these pretty much come from the Bible, because scholars couldn't find any mention of the Hittites outside of the Bible. And so for this reason, scholars and historians said, listen,

0: The Bible is wrong. There was no such people called the Hittites. It's a Bible blunder, a Bible mistake, they said. However, when archaeologists began to excavate in Turkey, they discovered the Hittites were a mighty empire indeed. For example, here is Hattusa, the capital of the Hittites. It's a huge city. You need a bus to get around this place. Now you can see it has various gates, such as the Lion Gate. And nearby you can visit a Hittite temple area with one of their gods inscribed on the wall. And here's these cute little guys with their interesting looking little hats. So after the Egyptian hieroglyphic script was deciphered, one of the things they read was in the temple of Abu Simbel of Ramesses II. They discovered inside his temple this interesting inscription that depicts Ramesses II, or Ramesses the Great, fighting the Hittites. You can see his chariot there. In fact, if you go to the Istanbul Museum in Turkey, there's an interesting treaty. It's between the Hittites and the Egyptians. It's known as the treaty between Hattusili III of the Hittites and Ramesses II. And it's written on cuneiform script, which now they could read. Now, scholars now know that the ancient Hittite Empire actually rivaled the Assyrians and the Egyptians. So they saw the Bible was correct, and now the historians had to rewrite their history books. So the deciphering of the Egyptian hieroglyphic writing and the Mesopotamian cuneiform led to discoveries that revealed the historical accuracy of this book, the Bible. You can trust this book.
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6: Have you noticed how difficult it is these days to make choices? There seem to be so many possibilities, and they are all attractive. Sometimes we wonder how we can make right choices. There is a well-known therapist, Rollo May, who has said that the difficulty to make choices is really a chronic illness of our times. Making choices, I think, is difficult because there are so many alternatives and they're all good. We sometimes fear to make the wrong choice so that we will lose something that we think is important. And then we don't know the outcome of our choices. Maybe we have a lack of experience, or maybe we have become detached from the older generation and cannot tap into their life wisdom. What is the most important choice in your life? Now, don't go away. We're going to explore this theme further. I have a confession to make. I am a book fan. To me, a book has value just because it is a book. And because of that, I have collected quite a lot of them during the years. I like books for many reasons, not just because it is a book, but also because it is a path to knowledge, which is something that I seek. I use books in my work. I like to do research and look up many books at the same time and try to solve problems. And so books have become something that I become very attached to. I like to look at them. I like to feel them, and I like to go and take out one

think back to that time, it seems to me that I had to simply decide what was valuable to me. What did I need? Books that were needed, not books because they were books, but books that I needed would be what I kept. So I started thinking, what do I really need? Well, that depends on what I will do in the future. And so who I am, what I will do with my life, all these fundamental questions about myself had to be asked, and then I could answer the question of what to keep and what not. I decided to keep books that could help me in my life, books about people, about psychology, about the Bible, about God, and many other such things. Also, books that would be useful for my work would be important. Books that would cover my interests so that I could grow and develop in those areas that interest me. I also felt that there was some space for a few books that had an emotional and nostalgic value. My first reading book when I was 7 years old, for example, and that sort of thing. I think you know what I mean. Now, as I said, this generated a lot of questions about myself, who I am and where I want to go. How will I spend the remaining part of my life? Am I going to write any books or articles? Will I need this and that book in that context? And so making choices is fundamental to us. I had to make difficult choices concerning these books. Choices reflect my values, and they create my values. What I cherish, what I find is important, is something that influences my choice. What is your choice concerning God? You know, making no choice about Him is to have made a choice, because with God, you either choose Him or you don't. So what does it mean really to choose God? The Bible instructs us on this, and I would like to give you three examples. One example is found in Psalm 73, verse 25, where it says, "Whom have I in heaven but you? And earth has nothing I desire besides you." See, choosing God is an exclusive choice. It discards all alternatives in the whole universe and places God as the only one. Above all, He becomes the focus of all my inner concentration, and the highest biblical commandment, therefore, is this: love the Lord your God with all your soul, with all your heart, and with all your strength. Another example from the Bible of this principle is found in Matthew 6, verse 33. "Seek first His kingdom and His righteousness, and all these things will be given to you as well." Choosing God first means to value His kingdom, His will, and His righteousness, His love, above anything else. It is the highest value that you can think of, and also to receive all as gifts from Him. The third example is found in Romans 12, verse 2, and we read this: "Don't conform any longer to the pattern of this world, but be transformed by the renewing of your mind. Then you will be able to test and approve what God's will is." Choosing God means to change, to get a new way of thinking. When you are in relationship with Him, you do not continue being as you are, but you change, because how you relate to Him influences you. You then will not want to follow the traditions of men, but you are thinking God's thoughts and see the world from a cosmic perspective, and you see also our own role in it. Facing a choice of God means that you must decide what values are important to you. It means that you have to know yourself. You have to look inside and see what is in you. What kind of person are you? What is important to you? How do you behave?
What do you normally choose if you have an

0: deception. And so test yourself concerning what really means a lot to you. Is it God? Or is it other gods that call for your devotion? Gods that keep you busy. Gods that you are dependent on. Is it God's will and His love, or all those material things that you feel are primary? Is it a mind filled with a pattern of this world, or is it a renewed mind that is able to appreciate God's will for your life?
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1: You're listening to Tassie Encounters Moments on Faith FM, and we're coming to you from Tasmania right across Australia. Each weekday on Tassie Encounters, you can hear what the Bible says about past, current, and future events. You can learn how to study the Bible more effectively. You can get to know who God is, why we're here, and where we're going. And you can experience personal encounters with Jesus. I'm your host, Jason Cook, and today Jacob Ellis is back with us for the final time this week to finish up our topic, Bigger Than We Thought.
2: Bigger Than We Thought.
1: Jacob, are you bigger than we thought? Are you bigger than I think?
2: I don't know. Am I?
1: I reckon if we stood back to back, we'd probably be similar height. Maybe you're a little bit shorter than me, and I'm not a tall man. So,
2: would you believe me? I've said I was the tallest person in year 8 and the shortest person by year 9.
1: Really? Well, there you go.
2: So, yes, I admit that I am short. I don't think I've grown since then.
1: You're not the tallest person I know, but perhaps you are bigger than I think anyway, in other ways.
2: Big heart.
1: That's what they say. That's it. We've been talking about this topic, but it's been in relation to sin, and we've been understanding sin from different words in the New and Old Testament. We looked on Monday at missing the mark, so that's one word. We've got deliberately doing what is wrong. That started with P, that word, didn't it?
2: Pisha.
1: And then yesterday we looked at twisted and crookedness, which I think is an interesting way to look at it as well. Mm. And today we've got the word that in English is translated as trespass sometimes, or maybe always, I don't know. What's the underlying word that this comes from?
2: This one's a Greek one.
1: Right.
2: And paraptoma.
1: Okay. And so what does this mean if you unpack it or give the bigger definition of it?
2: I think it's one we can kind of relate to quite well. When someone trespasses, they've crossed the boundary.
1: Yep.
2: That there's a boundary and you've crossed it. Whether it's intentional or not, either way, there's a boundary. Do not cross it. You're crossing somewhere where you're not meant to, going somewhere where you're not meant to be.
1: And it's interesting, isn't it, that in a way the Ten Commandments are like boundaries as well, aren't they?
2: Mm.
1: It's like a framework.
2: Yes.
1: That provides us guidance and we can cross out of that.
2: Yeah. And God's all about boundaries, even within the Garden of Eden, that there was boundaries that he put in place from the very start.
1: And particularly one place, he said, don't go and eat from that tree.
2: And that's how we've gotten into the problem that we're in. It's exactly
1: crossing the boundary.
2: They cross the boundary. You've crossed the line.
1: Yeah.
2: And that's what we're looking at today in terms of that idea of trespass. And we're going to have a look at this story. There is actually a verse in Luke 19, verse 10, and says, for the Son of Man came to seek and to save that which was lost. Now, we don't see the word sin there, but I think we've also said in some other passages where there's this connection with sin and being lost. And this actually comes through in the story of Zacchaeus.
1: Are we going to read that whole story?
2: Let's have a look at that story of Zacchaeus.
1: Okay. And so we're reading from Luke chapter 19. And I think we're going to read through to verse 10, which is the verse we just read. We're going to read this from the New Living Translation today. It says, Jesus entered Jericho and made his way through the town. There was a man there named Zacchaeus, or some people say Zacchaeus, but I say Zacchaeus. All depends on where you put the emphasis.
2: That's it.
1: He was the chief tax collector in the region, and he had become very rich. He tried to get a look at Jesus, but he was too short to see over the crowd.
2: I can relate. A little bit.
1: So he ran ahead and climbed a sycamore tree beside the road, or a sycamore fig tree, in fact. But Jesus was going to pass that way. When Jesus came by, he looked up at Zacchaeus and called him by name. "Zacchaeus," he said, "quick, come down. I must be a guest in your home today." It's really interesting, isn't it, how Jesus invited him to Zacchaeus' home.
2: Mm.
1: I reckon there's a reason for that. "Zacchaeus quickly climbed down and took Jesus to his house in a great excitement and joy. But the people were displeased. He has gone to be the guest of a notorious sinner," they grumbled. Tax collectors weren't considered good people.
2: No.
1: "Meanwhile, Zacchaeus stood before the Lord and said, 'I will give half my wealth to the poor, Lord, and if I've cheated people on their taxes, I'll give them back four times as much.' Jesus responded, 'Salvation has come to this home today, for this man has shown himself to be a true son of Abraham. But the Son of Man came to seek and save those who are lost.'"
2: Mm. Zacchaeus crossed the line. In other words, he's crossed this boundary. He, what does he say? Chief tax collector.
1: Mm.
2: He's crossed this line because it wasn't just, okay, a tax, but he would take some for himself, and it wasn't.
1: He would rip people off.
2: Rip people off. Mm. That's like when we see how much he actually gives back, mm. four times as much, and still able to.
1: I wonder how he's done that.
2: Yeah, I wonder as well.
1: I'm trying to work out the maths of that, but somehow that's what he said he would do. So
2: that's it. But, yeah, Zacchaeus is essentially, he's crossed that line. And because he's crossed that line, he's entered into a territory that ultimately he is unaware of. And it's and Jesus pretty much says, "Hey, I'm going to go to your house," and he brings him back to where essentially he's meant to be.
1: Mm.
2: So there's a wonderful description there of what it means to be lost and Jesus bringing back. So we're lost because we've crossed into area that we're not meant to. And I guess that's why God said to Adam and Eve right from the start, "Don't eat from the tree of the knowledge of good and evil. I don't want you to know what evil is."
1: Mm.
2: Just, I want you to know what's good. I don't want you to know what evil is. But we crossed that boundary and now we know what evil is.
1: And so in essence, we created a separation. It's like we walked outside the safe boundary,
2: yep.
1: And we're some distance from God now.
2: Mm.
1: I guess the question is, what does it feel like to be distant from God? And what do we do sometimes to numb or take away that feeling of separation or emptiness? It's almost like, you know, like young children can have this sense of abandonment when they separate from their parents.
2: Mm.
1: And it's a bit like that with us, isn't it, that we feel empty, we feel anxious, we feel nervous.
2: For Zacchaeus, it was wealth. Mm. It was, let me fill it with as much as I can get from these guys.
1: Mm.
2: But still, he was the one who was climbing the sycamore tree to see Jesus. So even as much as you receive,
1: He was searching. I think that's why Jesus invited himself to his home, because Jesus knew that he was searching.
2: Well, another question is whatever Jesus said to him over that meal
1: changed
2: in his house.
1: Him. Changed it, him.
2: Because I've actually asked people, why do you think Zacchaeus is just, he climbed a tree and then Jesus come to the house and now he's giving back four times as much?
1: Hmm.
2: Like, how does that happen? Like at the click of a blink and then suddenly there's a transformation there. There's a heart that's been searching there. And it just shows that when Jesus enters the picture, we cannot continue the way that we're in. There is a transformation that happens as a response to being with Jesus.
1: Mm.
2: Mm. But it would have been interesting to hear what happened over that lunch as well, the sort of conversations that were happening there.
1: I think it's worth a little bit of a discussion about the fact that this crossing of the boundary and this separation that we find with God, in that we all seem to want to feel fulfilled.
2: Yeah.
1: We want to feel connected with people.
2: Yep.
1: And often we don't. And ultimately I believe that we all need to have a connection with God.
2: Yeah.
1: But so often we chase things, or we chase pleasure, we chase maybe relationships, even busyness, You know, we chase work and, you know, just staying so busy, because when the silence comes, that emptiness returns.
2: It's almost a sense of compromise. When you said relationships there, it's what am I actually to cross the line to get what I want? What have I actually given up in response to that? That has now caused me, yeah, I may feel that I have everything, but has then caused me to be lost. You know, it's just a thought as you were saying that. What boundaries are we crossing to be able to feel ourselves with each of these things?
1: So if we can recognize that there is something missing, that's actually a good step.
2: It is a good step.
1: It's a good thing to actually recognize that there's some sort of void or some sort of sense that something's not quite right. As long as we then try to fill that void with the right sort of thing, rather than chasing things that really don't lead to the outcome that we're seeking.
2: Don't give up. Continue the wrestle.
1: Continue the wrestle.
2: Continue the wrestle. Don't just give in to what just feels best. Continue in that wrestle. Really find what it is. We can encourage that. Our answer here is God. God can feel that. But continue that wrestle of what that looks like for you.
1: So many religions have a philosophy of being better, becoming better, doing better, and that is something that we need to do in order to either get closer to God or to, you know, reach the next level in our spiritual experience. I guess the question is, from a Christian perspective, why is reconciliation with God, that relationship with God, through what we've learnt and what we learn through what Jesus did for us, why is that more important than just becoming a better person? Why can't we just become better people?
2: Because there's an endless ladder that you'll keep climbing. Because what where's the absolute?
1: Where's the limit? It's like,
2: where's the limit? Exactly.
1: I guess it's like somebody wanting to be rich. And, you know, we see in today's world, I don't know how it differs from the past because I haven't done the maths on it, but, and I haven't studied history enough, but there's some very, very wealthy people in this world, and there's some very poor people in this world, such that the magnitude of difference between some of the wealthiest people to some very poor people is just unimaginable. The question is, does having that wealth fill the void? And I think we've seen many cases of people who acknowledge that it doesn't.
2: Because you just want more. That's where the pride steps in. Where's exactly.
1: Yeah.
2: And it can turn into something of pride. But, yeah, it becomes then a selfish thing of, that's the gap. How much more can I actually get it up there? That's not what you want to be ultimately living for,
1: and,
2: I guess.
1: And often associated with that is harm to other people on the way.
2: That's it.
1: We, you know, some people say they climb to great heights by stepping on the backs of others.
2: But there's always seems to be a restlessness that comes with that. So you're climbing this ladder, but there's a restlessness that you're never actually truly satisfied. So to just be a better person, if you will, actually invites this restlessness, disappointment to come in. Whereas reconciliation with God is more about being with God, and we've said throughout this week that the more I am with God, the more I become like him. That there's something that changes within me.
1: And our view of him becomes clearer, our lives become richer, more satisfied. As Paul said, he learned to be content in all circumstances rather than chasing this or chasing that.
2: Because it's ultimately Jesus that leads to salvation. And that's why being a better person doesn't lead to salvation. It's ultimately being, which is accepting what Jesus has done and just giving ourselves to him.
1: Yeah. You've got another verse in Hebrews that you wanted to read here. This is Hebrews 9, verse 26. Now, maybe we need to just go back a couple of verses to see what the context here, because it sort of starts halfway through a sentence a little bit, doesn't it?
2: Essentially, it's about what Jesus is doing now.
1: Yes, it says, well, let's read from 24. It says, "For Christ did not enter into a holy place made with human hands, which was only a copy of the true one in heaven. He entered into heaven itself to appear now before God on our behalf. And he did not enter heaven to offer himself again and again, like a high priest here on earth, who enters the most holy place year after year with blood of an animal. If that had been necessary, Christ would have had to die again and again ever since the world began. But now, once for all time, he has appeared at the end of age to remove sin by his own death as a sacrifice." By removing sin, what is he doing for our relationship with God?
2: Completely changing it.
1: He's restoring it.
2: Restoring it, exactly. Restoring it. And there's going to be that day where there is no more sin.
1: Mm.
2: And I think we mentioned before, because it's the most merciful thing that God can do. If sin was a good thing, I think God would have created it. But he didn't create it. He said, in fact, stay away from it.
1: Mm.
2: But we've still entered into it. And he goes, right, I can't actually let you do this. I feel something for you guys. That's the mercy. And though perhaps you may don't deserve, here's what I'm willing to do for you because I love you. And he says, once and for all. I'm doing this once and for all. If we just accept that sacrifice, I look forward to that day where there's the effects of sin, where there's that pain, the sorrow, death, no more death. Just the effects of sin in this world, I'm looking forward to when that's not the case anymore. That's back to what it was meant to be from the very start.
1: I think it's a verse in Revelation chapter 21.
2: Verse 4.
1: It says, "Look, God's home is now among his people. He will live with them and they will be his people. God himself will be with them. He will wipe every tear from their eyes, and there will be no more death or sorrow or crying or pain. All these things are gone forever."
2: We're no longer lost.
1: No longer trespassing
2: or missing the mark. We're with God, and that's ultimately, he's living with us, we're living with him. That's the way it was meant to be.
1: Absolutely.
2: It's the way it was before sin, and it's the way it will.
1: And he provided that to us through the means of Jesus' life and death and resurrection.
2: Absolutely.
1: Thank you for joining us this week. We've got our last chance to claim our book offer, so stay tuned for that.
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1: Our book offer today is called The High Cost of the Cross, and this is by Joe Cruz. 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Text it into 0488 880 891. Thank you for joining us this week. And Jacob, we look forward to when you come back again.
2: Sounds good. Thank you.
1: In a few weeks' time, hopefully. As we go out today, this is Lauren Daigle with the song Rescue. Jesus came to rescue us and restore our relationship. May you encounter him more today. You are

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9: Jesus' encounter with the woman caught in adultery. This encounter is a special one because it's only found in the Gospel John. You know, we've been jumping through Matthew, Mark, Luke, and even John, and you know, one of them was found in all four Gospels. Do you remember which one that was? It was the feeding of the 5,000. But this encounter that we're looking at this evening is only found here in John chapter 8. So let's go there, shall we? John chapter 8, and we're starting in verse 1. The Bible says this: Jesus went unto the Mount of Olives, and early in the morning he came again unto the temple, and all the people came unto him, and he sat down and taught them. Look, this was a normal day. Christ, he had been in the Mount of Olives. It was his favorite place to be. And he now came down, and he came early in the morning to the temple and began to teach people. He began to heal people. He began to see to all the people that were following him. But he made sure that he had his early time with God. But now people are gathering. People are coming to listen. People are coming to seek Christ. And then what do we find here in John chapter 8 and now verses 3 and 4? And the scribes and Pharisees brought unto him a woman taken in adultery. And when they had set her in the midst, they say unto him, Master, this woman was taken in adultery in the very act. And so these scribes and Pharisees, they bring this woman that's taken in adultery and throw her at the feet of Jesus. They had dragged her through the streets half naked. They had caught this woman in the very act. Now, where was Jesus though? Where was Christ at this point? Do you remember? We read it in verse 1 and 2. Jesus came down from the Mount of Olives and he went into the temple and he was there teaching the people. You know, what was happening? It was like a church service. Jesus was teaching and preaching. Today's equivalent is Jesus would be in the church, and these scribes and Pharisees, they catch this woman that is caught in adultery and throw her there half naked in church, right there interrupting Jesus' teaching. Now, friends, what would you do If a church leader brought a woman caught in adultery, half naked, right into church and threw her at the very front of the church, not the best place or the best timing for that, isn't it? But the scribes and Pharisees, they didn't care. They were desecrating the temple of God. They were desecrating the church. And not to say that you couldn't bring a woman into that place, but they had evil intentions. They had caught this woman in the very act. They were waiting to catch this woman as if they needed some sort of bait out Christ and try to attack him. They were finding anyone who had just been caught in adultery and just bring them before Christ rather than helping. Rather than trying to restore, rather than trying to reconcile this person who obviously had not good morals and a good upbringing, rather than trying to bring this person back to Christ, they were trying to condemn. They were trying to find fault. These people, they already had a wrong attitude. And they had no love or compassion for this woman. They were just out to destroy her because they were out to catch Jesus. And you know what's very interesting? If you go back to this verse, in verse 4, it says, this woman was taken in adultery in the very act. Now, friends, look, you can't commit adultery by yourself. You cannot commit adultery on your own. Where was the man in all of this? Had he gotten scot-free? Did they just let the man go? Did they know where he was and who he was? Were they so busy plotting against Christ? Or was this man even part of the group that came along because he was trying to catch a woman caught in adultery just so that they could condemn Christ? Where was the man in all of this? We don't know. We don't know. But yet, only the woman was brought and thrown half naked at the feet of Jesus. They had the wrong attitude. They had the wrong timing. They were in the wrong place to do such a thing. Well, what happens next? John chapter 8, continuing, and verse 5 and 6. Now Moses in the law commanded us that such should be stoned. But what sayest thou? This they said, tempting him, that they might have to accuse him. Now, what was the reason why they brought this woman caught in adultery? They wanted to test Christ. They were trying to catch him out. They were trying to find fault with him. They hated Christ. Why? Were they jealous because of all the people that were following him? Were they jealous because he could do so many miracles and they couldn't? They were probably jealous for so many different things. And Jesus even gave sermons that pointed right at them. So they had much, in a sense, to be angry at Christ. And they just wanted to get rid of him. They could not accept him as Christ, the Savior, because they were looking for a king. They were looking for someone to conquer the Romans. And so this man obviously was not coming to conquer the Romans. When they tried to make him king on the hillside, you remember that? Jesus sent all of them away, sent them all packing. He sent the disciples off into a boat. Obviously, Jesus' intentions did not line up with what they were expecting the Messiah to be. And so they were always trying to catch out Christ. They were trying to make him trip over and fall. And they went to the extent to find a woman caught in adultery, bait her, because obviously they didn't bring the man. They weren't walking along and just go, oh, what is this? No, they were doing this intentionally. They were on the hunt for such an act, and they did this to try to catch out Christ. Now, how would they be able to accuse Christ, though? I mean, if Jesus agreed, right? I mean, if you go back to the slide here, Moses in the law commanded us that such should be stoned. So a woman that was caught in adultery, they should be stoned. Now, this was a very difficult question. Why? Because if Jesus agrees with them and says, yes, they should be stoned, what was the problem with that? He was defying the authorities of the Romans. He was defying those that were in charge, that had the power to say, yes, you can stone, to condemn, to judge. The Jewish nation was subservient to the Romans. They couldn't just go, hey, we're just going to stone anybody. That's why when Jesus Christ was crucified, not only did they send him to the high priest Caiaphas, but eventually they had to send him to the Roman governor at that time, who was Pilate. And then it was Herod. So, you know, they could not just condemn a man to die, or in this case, a woman to die, for no good reason and with no authority from the Romans. So if Jesus agreed, yes, yes, yes, Moses is correct, we should stone her. And that was correct. Moses really did. In the olden days, if you were caught in adultery, you were stoned. In fact, when you look back in the Old Testament about what Moses wrote and why they stoned people, I mean, you could be stoned for dishonoring your parents. Can you believe that? You could be stoned for desecrating the Sabbath. You could be stoned I wouldn't say trivial things, but in our day, it seems trivial. Okay? But really, Moses did right. They weren't lying. They got that right. Moses in the law said that if you were caught in adultery, you should be stoned. So if Jesus agreed with them, he's defying the Roman authority. Now, if Jesus does not agree with her being stoned, what is wrong with that? Well, he's going against the law of Moses. And they can condemn us like, look, I thought you're a Jew. I thought you're a Hebrew. I thought you're the Savior. And if you're the Savior, well, you should agree to one of the greatest prophets that we've ever had, right? Why are you defying the authority of Moses, whom God spoke face to face as like a friend? So it seemed like it was a lose-lose situation for Christ. To go one way would be bad. To go the other way, you wouldn't win either. He was caught between what you call a rock and a hard place, from the fire into the frying pan. And this was a difficult situation, and they thought they had Christ. They knew. And so that's why they were looking for a woman to catch her in the very act of adultery, so that they come and throw this question at Jesus to see what his response would be. They didn't care about the woman. They cared about just condemning Jesus. But how does Christ respond? John chapter 8, verse 6 and 7. We read part of verse 6, but I'm going to finish the verse now. This they said, tempting him that they might have to accuse him. But Jesus stooped down and with his finger wrote on the ground as though he heard them not. So when they continued asking him, he lifted up himself and said unto them, he that is without sin among you, let him first cast a stone at her. And again he stooped down and wrote on the ground. Look, what happened at first? It's as if Jesus did not even hear them. They asked him the question. Moses in the law said that this woman should be stoned because she was committing adultery. What do you say, Christ? And he just begins to write in the ground. We don't know how long. We don't know what he was writing. We'll get to that in a minute. But he just did not answer them a single word. And sometimes it's better just to pause. Let the whole heat of the situation just calm down first. Easy to say, hard to do for someone like me. I talk too fast without thinking too many times. So often I'm not like Christ. I'm more like Peter before he's converted, speaking without thinking. I would have said something. I would have chosen one of those options. And before I knew it, it was too late. I put myself into a difficult situation. But Jesus, he just remained silent and he began to write. And then when he looked up, what did he say? Do you remember what he said? In verse 7, when they continued asking him, he lifted up himself. So you know what? He didn't respond, and it began to agitate the scribes and the Pharisees. Why are you ignoring us? Why are you ignoring us? Jesus, can't you hear us? Moses said she should be stoned, but what do you say? And finally, when they kept pressing on him, he lifted up himself and said unto them, what? He that is without sin among you, let him first cast a stone at her. And right after that, he just continues to write. If I was a woman, I'm right there, I'll be expecting a stone. I'd have my head bowed over, I had my hands to cover my head. I'd expect a stone to fly, but you know what? Guess what? Nothing happens. No one throws a stone. Jesus says, if you're without sin, go ahead, throw a stone. High claim, right? If you are sinless, if you have never sinned before, if you're without sin, pardon me, not never sin, but if you're without sin, obviously all these scribes and Pharisees could not. Look, who are the scribes and Pharisees? They're religious leaders. They are what you call pastors today, priests. They work in the church. They're paid by the tithe and the offering. They are full-time in the church there. They're teachers of the law. They're meant to know their Bibles. They're meant to be preaching every week. Or, you know, at least the person you'd expect to be in church would be these people, the scribes and the Pharisees. And yet, they have sin in their life. Look, friends, you don't know my life. Don't just listen to anybody just because they can talk or just because you seemed blessed by the sermon. It doesn't mean that this person is living a holy life. Yes, I'm talking about myself. I'm not saying that I'm living an outright sin, but I'm just saying, look, it is possible. All these religious leaders, they were not able to throw one stone. They were living in sin. Never, ever, ever make anyone, any single person on this earth, your role model. They're human. Make Jesus your all in all. Only He will never fail you. Only He can cast that stone because He was sinless. He could, but He didn't. And we're going to see throughout this story, but Jesus says, if you are without sin, go ahead, throw that first stone. And none of those scribes and Pharisees, none of those religious leaders could throw a stone. He wasn't saying, yes, go against the Romans. He wasn't saying, yes, go against Moses. He didn't say either way. But he had a wise answer. You know, friends, it doesn't mean that our judicial system has no right to judge us. No, he didn't defy the authority of the Romans. He did not do that. And we have a judicial system in our countries today. And yes, sometimes they're corrupt, but you know what? Is not saying that you should never, ever, ever judge a person. This is in the instance of what? Stoning a person, killing somebody. But Jesus was trying to teach these people a lesson. And they had their lives bare before Christ. He could see what they were doing. That day, no one threw a stone because no one was without sin. No one could judge. And of course, Jesus could because He was sinless, but yet, He didn't. He was full of compassion, full of love. But after Jesus said that, if you're without sin, go ahead, throw the first stone. What happened next? Do you remember? Verse 8, and again he stooped down and wrote on the ground. He just kept writing. And you know, before we get to what he was writing, let's have a look at the situation of Jesus writing in the sand, okay? Look, Jesus is God, right? We hardly ever see God write in the Bible. And I'm not going to go through all the instances, but, you know, even here, when Jesus writes, it's in sand. It will be blown away. There'll be no record of it. There was no photographs. There were no cameras. There were no video cameras. There was nothing that they could do to preserve this. But you see, God, when He writes, it's very important. Let's just have a look at the finger of God really quickly, okay? What is the finger of God connected to? When God writes, whether that's God the Father, whether it's Jesus, you know, when He writes, when they write, what does this mean? What is it connected to? Well, let's go to our first text, Psalms chapter 8 and verse 3. When I consider thy heavens, the work of thy fingers, the moon and the stars which thou hast ordained. Do you see that? When I consider, I didn't turn the slides. When I consider the heavens, the work of thy fingers, the moon, the stars which thou hast ordained. What is this talking about? This is talking about creation. With the finger of God, he created the whole world. Yes. Look, if you go back to Genesis chapter 1 and verse and 1 and 2, Genesis chapter 1 and chapter 2, pardon me, God did it by speaking, right? He didn't really use the finger. But what is this related to? We're going to come back to this, okay? But somehow we know that the finger of God is connected.

But we know that the finger of God is connected with creation. We know the finger of God is connected with judgment, the Ten Commandments. What else? Matthew 12:28. Now we're going to look at two texts here, so stay with me. But if I cast out devils by the Spirit of God, then the kingdom of God has come to you. So Jesus cast out devils by the Spirit of God. But what is that connected to? Let's look at a parallel passage in Luke 11, verse 20. But if I with the finger of God cast out devils, no doubt the kingdom of God is come upon you. So in Matthew, it calls it the Spirit of God cast out demons. But in Luke, it says the finger of God casts out devils. So the finger of God is connected with the Holy Spirit, the Spirit of God. So look, I want you to catch me. Stay with me. The finger of God is connected with creation. The finger of God was used to write the Ten Commandments. It's related to judgment, the law. The finger of God is the Holy Spirit. And that's how we know that it's connected with creation, because the Holy Spirit was present in creation. He was active in creation as well, because the finger of God is not his literal finger in that sense. It is the Holy Spirit. Now, how is this all connected? Why are we looking at this? Because Jesus is writing in the sand with his finger. The finger of God. And what is he doing? He's judging. His law. And the Holy Spirit is there present too. Convicting. Convicting people of what they've done wrong. And I want you to just look at what happens when Jesus writes. Look at this. John chapter 8, verse 9. Look at this. When Jesus is writing, they come close because he's not saying anything. And they gather around. They want to see what Jesus is writing, right? And they which heard it, being convicted by their own conscience, went out one by one. Beginning at what? The eldest even unto the last. From the oldest to the youngest. And Jesus was left alone and the woman standing in the midst. What happened? Well, they were impatient. They wanted Jesus to answer the question. He answered their question and he kept writing, and there was deafening silence because none of them were without sin. But just in case they were tempted to pick up a rock, thinking that they were without sin, they gathered around to see what Jesus was writing. They were interested in what he was writing, and he was judging them. The Holy Spirit was convicting them, and it was by no luck or chance that these people left, from the oldest to the youngest. It wasn't by coincidence. You know, when Joseph in Genesis, he's the prime minister of Egypt, and the brothers don't recognize him, but he recognizes them. And then they come for a feast, and he sits them down from the oldest to the youngest. It's no coincidence. Joseph knew what he was doing. And in this instance, Jesus knew what he was doing. He was dealing with the sins of those that were thinking that they had the right to come and stone this woman and accuse this woman and judge this woman. Jesus was writing their sins in the sand. Thank God he was doing that, because he was being merciful. The sand would blow it away. Feet would trample over it. But maybe, just maybe, Jesus wrote, liar. And the oldest one left. Second one, adulterer. Ooh, maybe he was the one that was with that woman. They were using him to bait her. And he was in the midst. He left. Abuser of your wife. The third one left. Liar. Oh, another one left. Or maybe it wasn't, because maybe they all had different sins. That's why they left one by one. But Jesus, with his finger, was judging them. He was judging them. Just in case they thought they were without sin. Maybe they were self-deceived, thinking that one of them could throw a stone at the woman. So Jesus' silence attracted them to what he was writing. And finally, they all leave one by one.

0: You know, Jesus could have looked at every single one of them and say, I know your hearts and lives. I can read all the sins in your lives. And he could have pointed them out. But Jesus was trying to save them. He was trying to show them that he was divine, that yes, he was the Messiah. He could read their hearts. So he wrote it in the sand. But they all left. Instead of falling down at the feet of Jesus and saying, God, forgive us. Forgive me. You're right. You know, Jesus was just waiting for them to confess. But they all left. You know, God does not judge just to condemn and that's it. He judges so that your conscience can be quickened and convicted and that you will be brought to the foot of the cross. You know, sometimes we think that, oh, why did you say that? You were too strong. You shouldn't have said it like that. But you know what? Christ even sometimes was straight. But he was trying to save them. And maybe just this evening, or maybe one of the sermons that you have heard, it's really cut to your heart and it's hurt. I don't know your lives. I'm just looking at the camera right now. I don't know who's listening. But Jesus does. And the Holy Spirit does. And maybe it's not my words, but it's the Holy Spirit that's pressing upon your conscience this evening. And Jesus is saying, don't run from me. Run to me. Tell me all about your sin. I love you. Don't run away. Come back. Come back. Jesus was waiting, but they all left. And the one that was caught in the very act, she was still there. It's because Jesus did not need to write her sin in the sand. It was obvious. It was public. She was humiliated in front of everybody. But yet she remained. She stayed there right at the feet of Jesus. Because she sensed his compassion and his love. What happens next? John chapter 8, 10 and 11. When Jesus had lifted up himself and saw none but the woman, he said unto her, Woman, where are those thine accusers? Hath no man condemned thee? She said, No man, Lord. And Jesus said unto her, Neither do I condemn thee. Go and sin no more. She looks up and Jesus asks, Where is everybody? No one's condemned you? She's like, No man, no one. But before she can run off as well, thinking that she was scot-free, Jesus gives us the most important lesson in all of this encounter. He says, Neither do I condemn thee. Go and sin. No more. You know, this sentence, this phrase is so important. It's so important. First, Jesus says what? Neither do I condemn thee. And it's not because Jesus is not without sin that he's saying, I don't condemn you, that I can't condemn you. He wasn't putting himself in the same boat as the scribes and the Pharisees whom he just wrote out all their sins in the sand. No. He didn't have sin in their lives. He was sinless. He was a spotless Lamb of God who would eventually take away the sin of the world. So why does he say, neither do I condemn thee? Because he would have the power to forgive this woman. He would read the woman's heart that she wanted to be set free from this life of sin, from this life of prostitution, of selling her body. And Jesus had the authority to say that because he was going to die on the cross and give everybody that opportunity to change. The cross, Jesus did not come to condemn. He came to set us free from sin. He came to give us a second lease on life, a third lease, a fourth chance, a fifth chance, a tenth chance, a 50th chance. Friends, you might think that you've done something so bad. You've, like this woman, not only have you been publicly humiliated, you were caught in the very act. People surrounded you and saw what you were doing, and you deserve to die. But yet Jesus says, neither do I condemn thee. Because he was ready to take her sin upon himself. And that's why he says that. But he does not stop there. You see, if Jesus just says, neither do I condemn thee, he's condoning the woman to go back and live the life that she had lived. Well, look at all these religious leaders. They're sinning. They can't be set free from their sin. Then none of them could condemn me. Thank you, Jesus. I'm glad you don't condemn me. If Jesus had just stopped there, neither do I condemn thee, he would have given that woman license to sin. But he doesn't. He doesn't stop there. He says what? Go and sin no more. He doesn't gloss over what she has done. She really had sinned. She really had done wrong. And that's why Christ has to say, sin no more. He called sin exactly what it is. Sin. He says, yes, I don't condemn you. I'm giving you another chance, but sin no more. It doesn't mean that you can go back and live the life that you have been living. He wasn't excusing her from her sin. He wasn't trying to minimize what she had done, even though she'd been caught in the very act and dragged through those streets publicly humiliated. What she had done was sin. She really had sinned. And Christ says, go and sin no more. I want you to stop living this life that you've been living right now. He didn't say, I give you 1 month. He didn't say, I give you 1 week. He didn't even say, I give you 1 day to get your act together. He said, when you leave my presence, stop sinning. Stop. Right this very instance. Now, did you see the woman turn around and go, Jesus, come on. That's unreasonable. You expect me to stop sinning right now? Yes. I don't condemn you. Go sin no more. That's the same as stop sinning. Stop doing what you've been doing. Why? Because in the very word of God, in the very word, just like that one word that Jesus said to Peter, come, when he wanted to walk on water out to Jesus, that one word sustained him. And if the woman could believe these words, she would be sustained from sinning. The word of God has that very power this evening, friends. It has the power to change you. You got to believe it. And if you can't believe it, you just got to spend more time in it until you do believe it. Because when your faith and your belief is able to take hold of the word of God and make it part of your life and make it integrated, that's why the word of God is like bread. We can eat it. It can assimilate into our life. It becomes a part of us. It becomes that which sustains us. And when the word of God is that to every single one of us, guess what, friends? We will stop sinning. But this evening, you got to believe it. And you know, the problem is, so many of us, we judge the validity and the possibility of God's word with our experience. Can't stop sinning. Look, Jesus, the religious leaders, they were sinning too. None of them could judge this woman. Ah, look, you know, this person that I know, that I respect, I saw him sin too. And when we take human examples to justify the reason why we can continue to sin, and we make Jesus look illogical, irrational, are you serious, Christ? You wanted this woman to stop sinning? How unreasonable. Ah, we don't say it that way, do we? Because this is Jesus, our Savior. but we don't do it. We don't believe it. But friends, today Jesus wants to set you free. He did not die so he could condemn you. He's not a high priest in heaven so he can condemn you. No. He wants to save you. Save you from what? Your sin. And this evening, he wants you to stop. Just to pause and focus on his word. In there you'll find Jesus. In there you will find grace. In there you will find the love of God. And it will set you free from your sin, friends. The word of God, heard, assimilated into your life, will give you power like nothing else on this earth can. But we've got to spend time in it today. And then, not only that, but you've got to believe it. You got to let the word of God sink in and assimilate into your life so that you can live it. Friends, today, I want you to come back to the word. God has given us everything that is needed to live a holy and a godly life. He's given us everything. The tools, you could say, that can give us victory over sin. If we make it to heaven at last, we will know the reason why we got there. It won't be by accident, friends, because the map is laid out so clearly and so simply. You know, we're about to start church in a couple of weeks. It's been so long. But I hope that in this past year where you've been locked up, that you have used those Sabbath hours wisely to gain a deeper relationship with God's word. I see it sometimes, you know, and I feel that way sometimes too. You look at the computer so long and look at all these sermons and you just want to go rest. You want to just go sleep. But friends, God in this past year has given us opportunity to grow in faith, to strengthen our relationship with him. I hope that you have taken that opportunity. And if you haven't, friends, it tells me the fact that you are listening to this sermon this evening, or this morning, or this afternoon, whenever you're listening to it, the fact that you're listening, it tells me the Holy Spirit is still working in your heart. But I want you to go beyond just sitting there listening. I want you to open the Word of God. I want you to come back to his Word. I want you to dig deep. I want you to take time to spend with Jesus again. So that before you get used to this new normal, you can have a new experience in Christ and become a new creature. You can go forth from this place and sin no more. May God help us to that end today, this evening, especially on these holy Sabbath hours. Let us pray. Father in heaven, thank you so much for your grace and your mercy and your love and your high standard and the strength that you offer to attain that high standard. Lord, we can't do it on our own. All of us have tried it in our own strength and we've been miserable failures. Lord, please help us. Help us to be more than victorious. To be more than conquerors through Christ Jesus today. Help us to go forth with that resolute, determined purpose that we will go forth from this place and sin no more. Please, Lord, help us. Your word is clear this evening. It's written there. Lord, help us to believe. And then strengthen our faith so that we can have victory over sin today. For we pray in Jesus' name. Amen.
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8: 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Our keynote speaker this year is Gary Kent, speaker for the Incredible Journey Media Ministry. He has a BA in theology, an MA in ancient history and archaeology. 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He will be speaking to us on navigating conflict and conflict resolution, men's leadership in the home, church and society, relationships including marriage, and addressing addictions including to technology and how to make good financial decisions. If you'd like to get the full information and details, please email us on info@mensmatters.au, info@mensmatters.au. 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
11: Hello, and welcome to Stories from the Reformation with Suki. My name is Sukeshini Gunatilaka, and I am an author and researcher with a special focus on the Reformation. The Reformation transformed society, upended religious tradition, recast military strategy and economic policy, and changed European geopolitics. Few movements in history have had the kind of impact and reach that the Reformation has enjoyed. It was the pinnacle of the 16th century. On this show, we will delve into some of the most fascinating events of the Reformation and discover stories of people who stood for God, for truth, and for the Bible. And as we make this journey, you will also discover God's love for you. This is Stories from the Reformation with Suki on Faith FM. Stories from the Reformation with Suki, Episode 9, A Song of Solace. No child enjoys being gifted to a convent. Being uprooted from all that is familiar, all that is dear, produces a deep-seated grief that is difficult to express. Perhaps that is why Elisabeth von Messeritz was drawn to the musical rhythms of convent life. It offered a measure of solace in the midst of her pain. She was young when her parents handed her over to the Premonstratensian convent in Treptow, Pomerania. Yet, she was old enough to have remembered snippets of her former life. Memories of a large estate filled with ostentatious opulence would have filled her mind, accompanied, perhaps, by the phantom scent of her mother's embrace. Yet it was all obscured by a gauzy veil of time and separation. Elizabeth adjusted to life in the convent, but she loved the music associated with its regimented lifestyle the best. She was a poet at heart. Music was deeply entrenched in her soul. It was around 1519 or 1520 when Elizabeth's predictable cocoon was pierced by a new and strange teaching. Her convent was located within the large grounds of the Belbach Abbey complex. The complex also housed a monastery where the monks received frequent spiritual instruction from a young man named Johann Bugenhagen. Bugenhagen was a monk and scholar who enjoyed teaching and preaching. His life was upended when someone offered him a booklet written by the notorious renegade monk tearing through Christendom with his crazy ideas about salvation by faith. When Bugenhagen read Martin Luther's pamphlet titled The Babylonian Captivity of the Church, he experienced a tremendous paradigm shift. All his life, he had believed that salvation could only be found through the mediation of the church. Luther helped him to see that salvation was obtained only through Christ. Bugenhagen spent the next several months digging through scripture, testing all of Luther's conclusions against God's word. It wasn't long before he began to share what he was learning. A dangerous proposition, considering the firestorm of opposition building against Luther. Bugenhagen shared his findings, primarily the truths about salvation by faith, with the young monks at the Premonstratensian monastery at Treptow, most likely giving them Bible studies on the Book of Romans. The monks took copious notes, which they copied and smuggled to the nuns in the convent next door. The nuns used these notes to form a clandestine Bible study group, meeting in secret to study the scriptures for themselves. Elisabeth von Messeritz was among this group, and she was deeply convicted by what she read and studied. The truth of salvation by faith touched a chord in her soul, drawing her to accept the new teachings. Bugenhagen continued to teach the monks everything he was learning, and the monks continued to smuggle their notes to the nuns until one day the notes stopped coming. The nuns received that John Bugenhagen had left, suddenly and inexplicably. Rumors flew that he had gone to find Luther, that he had abandoned his young charges. The truth was a little more nuanced than that. Bugenhagen had indeed gone to find Luther, but he was compelled to do so because he had been exposed as a heretic. Someone had found out that he was preaching and teaching reformist ideas, not only to the monks, but to anyone willing to listen to him right across Pomerania. When he realized his cover had been blown, Bugenhagen knew he needed to run, or else he would be arrested and sent to the flames. He set out, in disguise, to find refuge in Wittenberg with Luther. When Bugenhagen arrived in Wittenberg, he found the university in upheaval. Martin Luther had been summoned to appear before the emperor at the Diet of Worms, and everyone was certain that Luther would be stepping into a trap if he went. Luther was determined to go, but his friends were determined to keep him in Wittenberg at all costs. When Bugenhagen showed up in the midst of this heated debate, a refugee on the run, the circle of reformist scholars paused their debate to welcome one of their own. Bugenhagen was immediately put to work teaching in the Faculty of Theology at the University of Wittenberg, and he was quickly assimilated into Luther's inner circle, which only boasted three other men, Justus Jonas, Philip Melanchthon, and Nicholas von Amsdorff.
12: John Bugenhagen became the fourth inside man, completing the circle. Eventually, Luther decided to go to the Diet of Worms, and Nicholas von Amsdorff volunteered to accompany him. In the months and years that followed, Luther survived the Diet, went into exile, translated the Bible into German, and eventually returned to Wittenberg. John Bugenhagen took on much of Luther's class load at the university while he was in exile, while he was at the Diet. And he also began pastoring St. Mary's Church in Wittenberg, and eventually he married. Life settled into a normal rhythm in Wittenberg until a group of nuns arrived on Bugenhagen's doorstep seeking shelter. It turned out that when Bugenhagen left Pomerania in search of Luther, Elizabeth and a group of her friends decided to follow him. They left the convent and made their way across Germany to Wittenberg, not just looking for Luther, but pursuing freedom as well. Elizabeth found shelter with John Bugenhagen and his wife, Walpurga, quickly embedding herself in their home circle. She was content and happy with her new life, deeply ensconced within a growing circle of reformists who not only challenged her intellectually, but also recognized her creative gifts and encouraged her to use them. No one knows when it began, but Elizabeth von Messeritz began to write hymns. Perhaps the familiar cadence of music incorporated into the canonical hours of prayer drew Elizabeth. Music was a powerful source of comfort and solace, and maybe Elizabeth found both writing poetry and music. Whatever may have been the case, Martin Luther soon discovered Elizabeth's hymn-writing capabilities and encouraged her to keep writing. Luther believed that hymns and songs were powerful mediums for preaching the truths of salvation, as powerful as any sermon. Launching a new movement meant launching a new way of worship, one that was directly linked to the Bible and stripped of man-made tradition. While Luther spent a great deal of time writing and teaching and preaching, he also invested a considerable amount of time in hymn writing. Elizabeth immediately immersed herself in this new endeavor while spending quite a bit of time rubbing shoulders with other reformists in Wittenberg. In 1524, 2 years after arriving in Wittenberg, Elizabeth met Caspar Krusiger. During that period, German women had limited options. They could be daughters, sisters, mothers, or wives. Nothing else. Women couldn't own businesses. They couldn't engage in a trade unless it was to help their father or brother or husband. And women couldn't live on their own. They needed to live under the protection of a man. Like countless other nuns who escaped convents throughout Germany during the early days of the Reformation, Elizabeth only had one good option. She had to marry. This would have been a daunting prospect for most nuns, considering they had grown up cloistered and mostly associating only with other women. Elizabeth most likely met Caspar Krusiger at one of the many gatherings at Luther's home, an abandoned, repurposed Augustinian monastery morbidly named the Black Cloister. When they met, Caspar was a theology student at the university, and he was immediately smitten with Elizabeth. They were married sometime in 1524, with Martin Luther presiding over the ceremony. John and Walpurga Bugenhagen hosted a lavish reception for the couple, and they made their home in Wittenberg, where Caspar eventually became a professor of theology at the university. In 1524, perhaps shortly before or after Elizabeth and Caspar married, Martin Luther published a second hymnal of Reformation hymns. There were 24 hymns in all, the majority written by Luther and other men. However, one of Elizabeth's hymns was featured in that hymnal. She was the first and only woman featured in the hymnal and has the honor of being the first female hymn writer of the Reformation. Her love of music and her gift of hymn writing were powerful tools she used to share the gospel with others. Choosing to leave the convent and forge a new life for herself would have been a daunting prospect for Elizabeth. Considering the limited options available to young women in early modern Germany, leaving behind the safety of the convent was most likely terrifying. Though Wittenberg was known to be a haven for reformists, she had no guarantees that anyone in Wittenberg would be willing or able to assume responsibility for a runaway nun. First, because it was illegal to do so, and second, because it would have caused a significant financial strain on an already struggling household. Yet Elizabeth's newfound faith was at odds with her cloistered life. While education as a nun had taught her that salvation was obtained through a strict regimen of works, the gospel taught her that salvation was freely offered to her by faith through Jesus. While she had been taught that her cloistered life as a nun would help her attain holiness, Jesus commanded her in scripture to go and preach the gospel to every creature. Elizabeth, like countless other runaway nuns after her, was faced with the difficult decision of remaining within the safety of her old life or choosing to step into the joyful possibilities of a new life in Christ. Ultimately, the choice came back down to obedience. Not the type of obedience born of fear or a desire to earn salvation, but obedience born out of love and faith. Elizabeth chose to leave the convent because she understood that Jesus had saved her and his plans for her life were vaster and more abundant than the confines of the convent could ever be or could ever offer her. When Elizabeth arrived in Wittenberg, Luther was already in exile at Wartburg Castle, busily translating the Bible into German. The small city, which had become the epicenter of the Reformation, was bustling with outliers and ideas in equal measure. It was a whole new world for the previously cloistered Elizabeth, one that was no doubt unfamiliar and frightening. Yet, John Bugenhagen and his wife, Walpurga, stepped in to offer Elizabeth a home. Over the next 2 years, Elizabeth had to learn a new way of life, a journey which would have involved numerous challenges and obstacles. She had to learn to dress differently, perhaps speak differently. She had to learn a new way of worshipping and relating to God because Reformist church services were significantly different from the traditional Orthodox Roman services she was accustomed to. She would also have had to learn a new rhythm of life, one that allowed her to set her own timetable, an alien prospect for a young woman who had lived a life governed by strict timetables and schedules formulated by others. But Elizabeth learned and adapted. The next piece of this puzzle was learning how to use the gifts God had given her meaningfully. The new truths she had learned meant a great deal to Elizabeth, enough to prompt her to leave behind everything that was familiar and take the enormous risk of forging a new life. Combining her love of music with her love of the gospel seemed natural and exciting. The final component of Elizabeth's new life was gathering the courage to get married. She and Caspar Kreuziger had a happy marriage, which produced 2 children. Like so many women after her, Elizabeth had to make a hard choice to follow where God led despite the consequences. She stepped out in faith, trusting God's word, and God was faithful to provide for her needs. Her story echoes the story of Ruth in a number of ways. Ruth was born in Moab, but ended up marrying an Israelite boy whose parents had migrated to Moab when things got tough in their homeland. Life was good for a spell, until her father-in-law, brother-in-law, and husband died in close succession, leaving her, her sister-in-law, and her mother-in-law widowed. The 3 women were in an economically untenable situation. Women in the ancient world had very few options, much like women in the early modern world, Elizabeth occupied. Ultimately, unable to carve out a living in Moab, Ruth's mother-in-law Naomi decided to go back to her homeland. She decided that the kindest thing to do for her daughters-in-law was to send them back to their families. Ruth had other ideas. She refused to leave Naomi's side, pleading to remain with her instead. Ruth begged Naomi, saying, "Entreat me not to leave you or to turn back from following after you. For wherever you go, I will go, and wherever you lodge, I will lodge. Your people shall be my people and your God, my God. Where you die, I will die, and there I will be buried. The Lord do so to me and more also, if anything but death parts you and me." Choosing to leave behind everything familiar to her in exchange for a new land, a new culture, a new God was not an easy prospect for Ruth. It was an incredibly selfless thing to do. Choosing to throw in her lot with Naomi, an aged widow who most likely would not have been able to survive on her own. This was a near guarantee of poverty and hardship, without any hope of ever remarrying. Yet, Ruth chose to follow Naomi and her God wherever that path took her. Ruth's courage was rewarded. She went on to marry Boaz, one of Naomi's relatives, and they had a son who was the grandfather of King David. Ultimately, Ruth became part of the lineage of Jesus. In choosing to follow God, Ruth carved out a meaningful legacy for her life, one that she would never have produced otherwise. Following God isn't easy. It can often feel like swimming against the tide. It can be daunting, perhaps even exhausting at times. Yet it can be incredibly rewarding. Perhaps you're wondering what life with Jesus would be like. Perhaps you're thinking of accepting Jesus as your personal savior. Perhaps you've already accepted Jesus and he's urging you to make a deeper commitment to him. Whatever your situation, the Bible offers you this assurance in Psalms 18 verse 30. "As for God, his way is perfect. The word of the Lord is proven. He is a shield to all who trust in him. God's way is proven and it is perfect. Far more proven and perfect than the ways of the world. You can trust him and rest in the assurance that he is a shield to all who trust in him. God won't let you down. Everything and everyone else might let you down, but God will never fail you or forsake you. Choosing to follow him might seem daunting, but I can guarantee you it will be the best decision you ever make. Don't hesitate. Choose to take that leap toward him today. I want to close our time together by looking at James chapter 1 and verse 5. It's a great verse, and this is what it says. If any of you lack wisdom, let him ask of God that giveth to all men liberally and upbraideth not, and it shall be given him. I don't know what your personal circumstances are, but I do know that God wants to be involved in your life. He wants you to come to him with your problems, with your doubts, with your fears, with your anxieties, and his shoulders are broad enough, his arms are wide enough, he is strong enough to bear your weight. And maybe you've never read the Bible before. Now's the time to think about finding a way to study the Bible. Maybe you're already a Christian and you used to read the Bible, but you've lapsed. Maybe it's time for you to pick up your Bible and open it and ask Jesus to come and meet you there every morning. Whatever your circumstances are, Jesus is waiting for you to turn to him to find the answers that you need.
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8: 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Friday night, the 21st of August through to Sunday, the 23rd of August this year for Men's Magnetic Island Weekend Conference. That's just off of Townsville. Great place to escape winter. Our keynote speaker this year is Gary Kent, speaker for the Incredible Journey Media Ministry. He has a BA in theology, an MA in ancient history and archaeology. He's been on lots of digs as an archaeologist, internationally acclaimed speaker, TV presenter, produced documentaries on everything from Bible prophecy to natural health. He will be speaking to us on navigating conflict and conflict resolution, men's leadership in the home, church, and society, relationships including marriage, and addressing addictions including to technology and how to make good financial decisions. If you'd like to get the full information and details, please email us on info@mensmatters.au, info@mensmatters.au, no.com, it's just .au, and we will get you the information directly to you.
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0: Hello, my dear friend. Welcome to Bible Study. This is Nick Rita, your host. Thank you for tuning in. It's our pleasure to have you with us today. And please stay for this hour as we are going to open the Bible once again. And we'll love to have you part of this discussion also. You know that you can send us a text message with a thought, a question, a prayer request. Just get connected. And you can do that if you send us a text message to 04-8209-8883. I'll come up later on with the offer which we have for today. Have this number saved there to claim the offer which we have for today. We are continuing to learn about growing in a relationship with God. Today we are going to talk about having faith. We're just looking at a few passages in the Bible before about practical prayer. We learn about prayer warriors and how to study the Bible. 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Just visit us and on demand, look for SA Bible Study. I'd like to say hello to our panel, and it's good to have with us Jerry.
1: Great to be with you, Nick.
0: Hi, Joe. Thank you for joining us.
2: Thank you, Nick. It's a pleasure, as always.
0: Well, it's good to have you part of this discussion.
3: Thank you, Nick. It's good to be here.
0: It's good to have Lydia with us, too.
4: Yes, thank you so much. It's good to be back.
0: Hi, Denise. Thank you for joining us.
5: Thank you. Pleasure to be part of the panel.
0: I'll say hello to Len. And it's good to have Len with us because he's going to facilitate this discussion. Len prepared the Bible study for today and we'll ask Len to take us through. And welcome to the program, Len.
6: Yes, thank you, Nick. And hello, everyone. I'd like to say this. Amongst Christians, faith is a term that's used frequently. Expressions like have faith, keep the faith, faith in Christ, are but a few of the faith sayings. But what is faith and the importance of faith in the Christian life? Does faith need evidence? Or is blind faith without any evidence enough? And I'd like to give you two examples. You know, kids sometimes are taught that on Christmas Eve, Santa Claus flies through the air on a sled loaded with gifts pulled by a team of reindeer. Well, could that be proven? If it can't, it's blind faith. And secondly, another one which is very common is that all life forms on the planet made themselves. Faith is an essential ingredient in the life of Christians, past and present, and has been the same ingredient in the lives of God's people for a long, long time. Today, we will consider some of these people of faith and other faith-related questions. But we would like to pray before entering into this good subject. And Joe, would you like to pray for us and those who listen?
2: Certainly. Heavenly Father, we thank you for another opportunity to open and study your word. Please be with us today and speak to our hearts through this discussion. We pray that you will guide Len as he leads and each member of the panel too. Lord, grant us the courage to receive and hear the message you desire to share with us. We thank you for your goodness, your mercy and grace. In Jesus' name we pray. Amen.
6: Thank you, Joe. All right, well, let's begin with this question. What is the biblical definition of faith? And can you put that statement into everyday language?
5: Sure, let's have a look at Hebrews chapter 11, which is traditionally called the faith chapter, Hebrews chapter 11 and verse 1. And it says this, I'm going to read it from two versions before we talk about the definition. So, faith is the substance of things hoped for, the evidence of things not seen. That's from the King James Version. But from the New Living Translation, it says this, faith is the confidence that what we hope for will actually happen. It gives us assurance about things we cannot see. So if we were to put this in simple everyday language, maybe we could say it something like this. Faith means believing and trusting God even when we don't have visible proof yet. Or it could be faith is trusting what we hope for is real even though we cannot yet see it. So this verse teaches that faith is not blind, wishful thinking. It's confident trust in God's character, his promises, and his guidance before the outcome is visible. And a couple of examples, Noah trusted God before the rain came. Abraham trusted God before he saw the promised land. And as Christians, we trust God's love and promises even when life feels uncertain. And then we know the rest of the chapter are examples of people who live by that confident faith.
6: Well, that was a very, very good definition that you came up there with, Denise. You know, everybody exercises faith to some degree. Faith is not limited to the religious life. For example, when you push the car door to close, you may not actually see it close, but you think it will close. That's actually faith, simple faith in action. Well, now, Jerry, in the Bible, in the New Testament, in 1 Corinthians 13, it lists some essential aspects in the life of a Christian. I want to ask you, what are they? And is there any relationship between them?
1: Len, in that chapter, which is a chapter that defines love, it talks about all kinds of things that you can have, but if you don't have love, then it counts for nothing. The chapter finishes with, there are three important things that will last forever, and they are faith, hope, and love. But the greatest of these is love. It's like faith, hope, and love are inseparable. They form one inseparable unit. It sort of reminded me also of the fruit of the Spirit. Again, they go together. You can't have one without the other. Love is all. God is love. And God wants us to emulate him in expressing that love as well through faith and through hope. If you take one away, then it sort of is incomplete. It doesn't stand anymore. Do you know what I mean? They form one unit, so to speak.
6: Yes, this may date me, but I well remember a song sung by Doris Day. It was, love and marriage go together like a horse and carriage.
1: Yeah.
6: And part of the song says, you can't have one without the other. Well, this applies in the triple sense. Faith, hope, and love must go together. Now, Nick, is faith in what the Bible teaches self-generated?
0: Well, that's a very good question, Len, and probably you can go two ways. I will just read the passage in the Bible, Ephesians chapter 2 and verse 8. It says, for it is by grace you have been saved, through faith, and this is not from yourselves. It is the gift of God, not by works, so that no one can boast. Now, as a first look, you may say that that's not from yourself. And what is not from yourself? Because, you know, I think if I look at this passage, speaks about grace and believing in the Bible. Interesting enough, I'll just give a little bit of background, a bit of idea. Abraham was considered righteous, and by what? It's interesting that it says by his faith, which means, faith, it is in a way self-generated, because you need to work on that to have faith. Now, of course, it's also a gift of God, because if God doesn't put into your mind, to have an action and to exercise that faith, maybe it will be a bit difficult. But that's what I'm saying. You can look and go both ways in some instance, but I believe what's the result of faith? It's a gift from God also.
6: It's both grace and faith, the gift of God.
3: May I say, Lynn, that I'd like to put a different slant on it. You asked the question, does the Bible teach that faith is self-generated? I believe that it's God-generated, but self-sustained. We do not generate our own faith. God gives it to us, but we sustain it by obedience and love to him.
6: Thank you for that, Will. And that leads us into the next point. In Romans chapter 10, verse 17, it also talks about how faith comes about. Joe?
2: Well, I'll read from Romans 10:17, where it says, "Consequently, faith comes from hearing the message, and the message is heard through the word about Christ." Now, I think it's far more than just hearing the sound or a transfer of information. It is even far more than head knowledge. It is a heart hearing. Jesus often said, "He that hath ears, let him hear." It is taking what is heard into the heart and putting it into practice, thus allowing it to transform our lives. So hearing in its true sense builds faith in the heart. And this is how one acquires faith.
6: Yes. So when we consider the information available to us today, is it easier for us today to have faith than those who lived in ancient times? What do you think, Ledger?
4: Well, Len, it's not so easy to judge, but in our days as we live, we have a lot of knowledge at our fingertips, especially from the Bible, because we have now the Bible, we have the Old Testament, and we have the New Testament, and also we have lots of searches that were done by digging, and so much evidence through, excavations, and in our days, the technology worked a lot and found so many things about it. But the true experience with God, into my relationship with him, that one gives me the strongest faith and the connection with the Holy Spirit. The Holy Spirit talks with us. The Holy Spirit is in us, in our hearts and minds, and that one strengthens our faith.
6: Yes, we do have access to the whole Bible, and that's important. Yes, Will?
3: To people of the Old Testament, the stars were lights in the sky, and they were told that God is the creator. Today, with the James Webb telescope and the Hubble telescope, I tell you what, it's a lot more easy to believe in the creative power of God, seeing these marvels up close, as it were, than it was for those people that just saw them as lights in the sky. So I would say, to answer your question, I think we have more evidence today to believe than they did in those days.
6: Yes, there's a verse in Psalms, "The fool has said in his heart, there is no God." And there's plenty of evidence that God exists, Joe.
2: I absolutely agree with Will, but also the smaller they go, the more they focus in on things like cellular structure, and the more microscopic they get and look at the very tiniest of things and the complexity You know, I think someone called the complex systems that we have that cannot be explained by any other way than intervention or direct intervention of someone.

0: representing a cell. With all this information tucked inside and information to reproduce, it's absolutely astounding. Makes me think, well, there has to be a God, there has to be a designer. Well, let's turn to Matthew chapter 16, verse 1. There was a group of people approached Jesus and they asked for something. Would you like to share about this?
1: Yes, probably remembering that the people of God fell on their knees at Carmel after seeing Elijah pray down fire from heaven, and the whole nation going down on their knees saying, "The Lord, he is God, the Lord, he is God." Many in Jesus' day wanted undeniable evidence that Jesus was the Messiah by asking for visible proof in the form of a miracle. And Matthew 16, verse 1 says, "The Pharisees and Sadducees came to Jesus and tested him by asking him to show them a sign from heaven."
0: Well, was that a reasonable request?
2: I think for some people, faith is not there. So for some, there is a little bit. But the problem is that faith, like anything else, like knowledge, it's at a different level in for everyone. So everyone, it's at a different level of knowledge or faith or a relationship with God or experiences with God.
3: I don't think it was a reasonable request by the people who requested it, because they were trying to test Jesus. So they weren't going to believe in the evidence, believe in him because of the evidence that they saw. So it didn't change their thinking about Jesus, did it? It actually did the opposite. But I guess there were other people who witnessed evidence that Jesus of miracles that he performed and did believe.
0: Well,
1: I remember Denise reading Hebrews 11 verse 1, that faith is the evidence of things unseen, not wanting evidence of things by miraculous signs and so on. So I imagine that they were curious, yes, but faith is something that happens without evidence.
0: Okay, well, at least not complete evidence. Well, now, in the case of John the Baptist, I think John was in prison at the time, and he sent some of his followers to ask Jesus if he was the Messiah. The answer to the previous question is probably bound up in the following question, because John the Baptist, who was very likely in prison at that time, sent some followers of his to ask if Jesus was the Messiah. Now, how did Jesus answer their request?
3: Well, let's have a look at Luke 7, verses 18 to 22. It says, "The disciples of John the Baptist told John about everything Jesus was doing. So John called for two of his disciples and he sent them to the Lord to ask him, 'Are you the Messiah we've been expecting, or should we keep looking for someone else?' John's two disciples found Jesus and said to him, 'John the Baptist sent us to ask, are you the Messiah we've been expecting, or should we keep looking for someone else?' At that very time, Jesus cured many people of their diseases, illnesses, and evil spirits, and he restored sight to many who were blind. Then he told John's disciples, 'Go back to John and tell him what you have seen and heard. The blind see, the lame walk, the lepers are cured, the deaf hear, the dead are raised to life, and the good news is being preached to the poor.'"
4: So the evidence, all of the evidence is there for Jesus being the Messiah. He healed, he performed miracles, and he was preaching the gospel, which is what John was talking about when he was crying in the wilderness for people to repent and to come to know Jesus. So this is the evidence.
0: Yes, thank you, Denise. I think this group of Pharisees and Sadducees who came to Jesus said, "Show us a sign from heaven that you are the Messiah." And Jesus refused to do that because they wanted to play on his terms, if I could put it that way.

0: There was plenty of evidence that he was the Messiah, and therefore people could put their faith in him. At the raising of Lazarus from the dead, there were lots of people there, including Pharisees and Sadducees, who saw that happen. And the Bible records, and many of them believed that he was the Messiah. Well, now, let's get a bit closer to home with one of Jesus' own disciples, Thomas, who's been dubbed Doubting Thomas. He refused to believe his fellow disciples that Jesus had risen from the dead and that they had seen him. What sort of evidence did he say he needed?
1: Then in John chapter 20, verse 25, the story is told. The other disciples therefore said to him, that's Thomas, we have seen the Lord. So he said to them, unless I see in his hands the print of the nails, and put my finger into the print of the nails, and put my hand into his side, I will not believe.
0: Thank you, Will. Yes, that was his test, so to speak. And this goes back to the question that Lydia answered, that some people require more than what we would say standard evidence. Okay, that's what Thomas said. What happened a week later, Joe?
2: So, continuing in verse 26, a week later, his disciples were in the house again, and Thomas was with them. Though the doors were locked, Jesus came and stood among them and said, "Peace be with you." Then he said to Thomas, "Put your finger here. See my hands? Reach out your hand and put it into my side. Stop doubting and believe." Thomas said to him, "My Lord and my God." And then Jesus told him, "Because you have seen, you have believed. Blessed are those who have not seen and yet have believed." The blessing here is on those who believe without physical evidence of seeing and touching Christ. That is basically everyone since, and that includes us today. Did he say that we are more blessed because it is harder to believe without this sort of evidence? I think we've touched on that earlier. No, the reason I say that is because there were unbelievers even with all the physical evidence and the scriptures that they had. Believing without physically seeing or touching shows a deeper level of faith, one that goes beyond what is seen and touched. It sees with spiritual eyes. And is a Christian's faith blind? I think that's already been said. No, God does not ask us to have blind faith. He has given us ample evidence in the natural world, in the scriptures, fulfillment of prophecy, archaeology, as Lydia touched on, history and personal experiences on which to base our faith. Jesus praises those who choose to trust in spiritual truths and God's promises without requiring physical proof or empirical evidence. And in a sense, I'm glad that he doubted because now we have his evidence to the veracity of the risen Savior.
0: Yes, thank you, Joan.
3: I thought what Joe said was really good about seeing with your spiritual eyes. Biblical faith is what you see with your spiritual eyes. It's as real as what you see with your literal physical eyes. That's why the definition is the substance of things hoped for, the evidence of things not seen. It is as real. Biblical faith is as real as literal faith. What you see with your literal eyes.
0: Denise?
4: There's a text that came to my mind in Philippians 2, verse 12, verse 13. It says, "For God is working in you, giving you the desire and the power to do what he pleases." So that's how I see faith working in our lives, the faith and the outcome of our faith. I think it's all God-generated.
0: Okay. All right. Well, now, well, in this day and age, as you'd be well aware, many people are skeptical about what's recorded in the Bible. Is there any evidence that what is written therein is true?
1: I think that's it's already been touched on a little. I would say yes. fulfilled prophecies, archaeological findings, independent verification by secular writers, and the disciples' willingness to suffer for the cause of Christ, providing enough evidence that the Bible is trustworthy. Let me just add to what Joe has said. Empirical evidence is one thing, but what the Bible does to the soul is a mystery that can only come from a divine source. I think of the beginning of the ministry of Billy Graham. Billy Graham actually admitted already in ministry that he still had doubts about the complete trustworthiness of Scripture. And he decided to confront the feelings one day. And I'll let one of his biographers, Dr. Neil Ryken of Oxford University, tell the story. He says, he was out in the woods in California as he was thinking about this, and he set his Bible on a stump and then stepped back, had a conversation with God about it. He said, I don't have all the answers. I may not get all the answers, and that's okay. I'm going to trust by faith that this is your true word. His biographer says something wonderful happened to him that day. And that gave him such confidence in God that in God's word he was able to preach the gospel all over the world. He was also able to know his own soul, in his own soul, that his sins were forgiven and that he had the hope of eternal life. If that comes from Billy Graham, I think it's understandable that people have their doubts as well. God does give enough evidence for believing in his word, especially to what happens in the soul.
0: Yes, of course, there's another thing, and you've touched on it, is personal experiences with God. And I personally have no question about the existence of God and the truth of the Bible. Denise, are there any degrees of faith, like you can have degrees of temperature or degrees of intellectual ability?
4: Well, the degrees of faith are not measured in numbers and numerical devices, but we do have some evidence in the Bible of degrees of faith. Let's have a look at Matthew 8, verse 26. And this is a story where Jesus and the disciples are in the boat and they're crossing the lake and a huge storm comes up. And the disciples, Jesus is sleeping. The disciples went and woke him up shouting, Lord, save us, we're going to drown. Jesus responded, why are you afraid? You have so little faith. As if Jesus is going to let them drown, they're his disciples, he's in the boat with them. He's not going to let them drown. And as he shows them, he's able to calm the storm. So that was little faith. Now in Matthew 15, there's another story about great faith. And the irony to me is that the disciples who were with Jesus saw him perform miracles, at this point had little faith. But the woman in this story in Matthew 15, verse 28, she was a Canaanite woman and she came to Jesus because her daughter was demon-possessed and she wanted Jesus to heal her. And Jesus was saying that he'd come to the house of Israel first, and why should she get, it's called food from the children, throw it to the dogs? And she says in verse 27 and 28, it says, she replied, that's true, Lord, but even dogs are allowed to eat the scraps that fall beneath their master's table. Jesus said to her, dear woman, your faith is great. Your request is granted. And her daughter was instantly healed.
0: So the answer to the question is?
4: There is little faith and there is great faith.
0: Ledger?
5: Okay, I think there is not a measurement of the levels of the Holy Spirit, but could be a measurement of the intensity of the Holy Spirit, or can be the fact that the Holy Spirit disappears effectively. If we stop having a relationship with God, and we don't focusing on this and we change our lifestyle and on go on the other way, away from God, the Holy Spirit is not there anymore. So okay. Effectively disappears.
0: And faith with it. Now, panel, I realize our time is going pretty quickly, but would you like to give any examples of your personal faith and what you believed or expected and what was the result? Anybody like to respond to that?
3: I can give a quick comment, Len.
0: Yes,
3: when I was in my mid-20s as a non-Christian, I was searching for, you know, answers to life. I had little faith, very little faith, but I was invited to come and see, come and listen. Mm. And I went along and I listened and I challenged and I asked question upon question. And in the process, my faith grew and developed. And the end result was that in a relatively short period of time, I went from having pretty much no faith to, complete faith, if I can put it like that, faith enough to accept Jesus as real in my life. And I was baptized shortly after. So, yeah, there was this process that was going on, happened very quickly.
0: Well, praise the Lord for that. Lydia?
5: Len, I can confess that I have many experiences of strong faith with God. I was the age of 26 when I crossed the border illegally through the faith in God. That was not an easy thing. Mm-hmm. And later on after that, my faith was at the point when many times I just walk in faith, did in faith things to God. And many times the faith in me, in my heart, was prompted by the Holy Spirit.
0: I should mention, because I know a little bit of Lydia's background, she actually escaped from communist Romania and she came out here to Australia, and that was a pretty eventful time in her life, and faith was important.
6: I just want to say something in regard to faith, because I think we can go a long way or stretch it in different ways according to our own views. But believing in God and in His Word, our faith grows. The more we get closer to God, the more we know God, our faith grows. Because you can be far away from God, distant from God, and still believe that you have faith. You remember Jesus said to some people, "Depart from me, I never knew you." I mean, did they people have some faith in God? They did everything because they thought that they have faith in God. What is true faith? True faith is to allow God, through whatever He reveals to us, that He is the one who gives us. He's the everything. He's the source of life. He's the source of everything. And when we get to that point, then our faith is exercised in accordance with His will. Not that God imposed to us a certain faith. That's developed.
0: Mm.
6: It's a relationship.
0: Oh, I totally agree, Nick. Denise, is faith a feeling, a response, or an intellectual decision?
4: It's not a feeling. It's not an intellectual decision. It's a response prompted by the Holy Spirit.
0: Thank you. Jerry, in Mark 9, verse 14 to 28, tells the story of a man whose son was possessed by an evil spirit. Now, I know you haven't got time to read the whole thing, but he had enough faith to take his boy to Jesus. What significant question did Jesus ask in verse 23?
3: Well, in verse Actually, verse 22 is interesting as well, because the man, he did have faith enough to bring his son to Jesus. He was desperate. And the background to this is that he'd asked the disciples if they could help him, because Jesus had given his disciples power to cast out demons and heal, but they weren't able to. And so then he goes to Jesus and says, if you can do anything, have compassion on us and help us. And Jesus' answer is quite telling. It says, if you can believe, all things are possible to him who believes. So even though the man expressed a type of faith, it also indicated that there was an element of doubt. And Jesus wanted to expose that. That's why he said, if you can believe, all things are possible for him who believes. And then the man says, Lord, I believe, help my unbelief.
0: Yes, belief and faith, I think, pretty much go together. Well, Lydia, there was another occasion when a desperate woman who had a severe bleeding problem for 12 years, mind you, she touched Jesus' cloak in the midst of a crowd, believing that this would heal her. She was immediately healed, but Jesus perceived that power had gone out of him. And then she confessed that she had touched him. What beautiful statement did Jesus then make?
5: Okay, Len, do you think Jesus didn't know who touched him? I think he knew very well. Why did he ask around and he made such a fuss? Who touched me? Who touched me? Because he wanted to show to others around him what was that woman's fate. And when the woman recognized and she fell at Jesus' feet and trembled with fear and told him, Jesus said to her, daughter, your faith has healed you. Go in peace and be freed from your suffering. So this woman had a strong faith. She was a Canaanite woman, and she heard about Jesus' miracles, and she also seen Jesus' miracles. And her faith was so strong that she said, if only I touched his clothes, I will be healed. Mm. And it happened.
0: And it happened. And I love what Jesus said, daughter.
5: Yes.
0: Daughter, your faith has healed you. Jerry, according to Jesus, faith can move mountains. And that being the case, what part should faith play in the lives of Christians?
3: Yeah, faith can move mountains. I've often thought about that. We have mountains of obstacles and difficulties and problems and so forth. Faith is not something that is inherently ours, but God's gift to each person. And I think the role is to draw us to God and establish trust and confidence in him. I think that's the main characteristic of faith, working on the gift that God has given us to draw us to him.
0: Yes. Okay, can faith grow, Will?
1: I believe it can. Like plants, I would imagine, faith can be cultivated. If it has become weak, it is like a sickly plant that should be placed in the sunshine and carefully watered and tended. Can faith grow? I think of an incident in Elijah's life, 1 Kings 17, 22-24. The Lord heard Elijah's cry. This is on with the Shunammite woman. The Lord heard Elijah's cry. The boy's life returned to him, and he lived. Elijah picked up the child, carried him down from the room into the house. He gave him to his mother and said, "Look, your son is alive." But now notice her response. Then the woman said to Elijah, "Now I know that you are a man of God, and that the word of the Lord from your mouth is the truth." Clearly, what she had seen and experienced bolstered her faith.
0: Yes, very much so. Well, in the New Testament, Hebrews chapter 11 is called the faith chapter. Many heroes of faith are named. However, there were many in the past who were persecuted and murdered because they chose allegiance to the Lord over expedience. What does the biblical record say of them? And what were they waiting for?
2: Okay, I'll read it quickly. Women received, starting in verse 35, women received back their dead, raised to life again. There were others who were tortured, refusing to be released so that they might gain an even better resurrection. Some faced jeers and flogging and even chains and imprisonment. They were put to death by stoning. They were sawed in two. They were killed by the sword. They went about in sheepskins and goatskins, destitute, persecuted and mistreated. The world was not worthy of them. They wandered in deserts and mountains, living in caves and in holes in the ground. These were all commended for their faith, yet none of them received what had been promised, since God had planned something better for us so that only together with us they would be made perfect. In answer to your question, they were waiting for an even better resurrection. And in case you were wondering, how is it better? Well, it is better in the sense that it is better than those who were raised only to die again. It was a better resurrection than raising a child from the dead. It was a permanent resurrection. It is the final defeat of death. And Paul wrote about this in, he wrote Hebrews, and he wrote in Thessalonians, and there's beautiful information there, but I'll only just read a portion. The dead in Christ will rise first, and after that we who are still alive and are left with will be caught up together with them in the clouds to meet the Lord in the air, and so we will be with the Lord forever. Therefore, encourage one another with these words. This is a permanent resurrection, and all those in the faith chapter, as we receive our reward together, to live with Christ forever. So the resurrection is the reward, a permanent resurrection.
0: Yes, something I'm looking forward to. Well, now, Denise, we've been talking about faith and Christians, God's people. Who are God's people, as identified in Revelation 14:12?
4: All right, I'm going to read from the KJV and also the New Living Translation. So it says, "Here is the patience of the saints. Here are they that keep the commandments of God and the faith of Jesus." And in the New Living Translation, it says, "This means that God's holy people must endure persecution patiently, obeying his commands and maintaining their faith in Jesus." So there's three things are highlighted here: patience and endurance. So continuing to trust and obey God during hardship, pressure, or persecution, keeping the commandments of God, the Ten Commandments, and having the faith of Jesus, which can mean faith in Jesus or the kind of faithful trust that Jesus himself showed towards the Father when he was on earth.
0: Thank you. Jesus, of course, is our Lord and our Saviour, and as such, he's the model or example of how his followers, including us, should be. How did Jesus demonstrate faith? Jerry?
3: Well, the faith of Jesus is demonstrated through his absolute trust in, reliance on, and obedience to God the Father, acting as the ultimate example of a life that was surrendered to the divine will.
0: Thank you, Jerry. So now, panel, what are some examples of the faith of Jesus?
2: Well, one example is, despite immense agony, he trusted his Father's plan over his own wishes. And in Luke chapter 22, verse 42, he prayed this prayer: "Father, if you are willing, take this cup from me, yet not my will, but yours be done." Now, Jesus could have pulled out at the last minute, and he could have used his own power to remove himself from this situation, yet he surrendered to the Father's will. He wasn't concerned about dying and the suffering on the cross. Many martyrs went to their death singing. He could not see beyond the cross. Would the cross cost something far greater, perhaps eternal separation from the Father? And yet he was willing to go ahead if it meant that humanity could be saved. He trusted in his Father's wisdom and goodness. And if there was no other way, then so be it. Such was his love for humanity. And he prayed this prayer three times, trusting completely. And the Father answered in the very next verse. It said, an angel from heaven appeared to him and strengthened him.
0: Yeah. Nick?
6: Len, just let me read a passage in the Bible in Luke 23. Verse 46, which says, Jesus called out with a loud voice, Father, into your hands I commit my spirit. You know, the question can be asked, did Jesus knew from the beginning everything that whatever he's going through, did he know that he will be resurrected and all those things? These words proved again that he committed himself in the hands of God. He had faith in God.
0: Yes.
6: Dear friend, I think it's important to follow in the footsteps of Jesus and to have faith in him, because he showed us what sort of faith he has in God. I'd like to invite you to a benefit of a beautiful book which we have for you. Steps to Christ. Steps to Christ, it's an excellent little book which talks about knowing more about Jesus. In just 13 short chapters, Steps to Christ will help you discover the steps to find a forever friend in Jesus. You'll read about his love for you, repentance, faith, and acceptance. Growing like him, the privilege of prayer, what to do with doubt, and how to spend your days rejoicing with your new found friend, Jesus. To have faith is to know Jesus. And I'm inviting you to request this free offer. And please send us a text message with the code SABS12. 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
0: Well, listeners, we're in the middle of just sharing the faith of Jesus, and let's just look at the last of these things. Will, what was another evidence of the faith of Jesus?
1: His very dependence upon his Father in prayer, Len. Jesus frequently withdrew to lonely places to pray, showing his reliance on the Father for strength and direction and the strengthening of his faith.
0: Denise, anything else?
4: Yes, Jesus was obedient to the mission that he took upon himself. He lived a life of perfect obedience, fulfilling the prophetic scriptures and the mission he was sent to accomplish, that of saving the people and dying on the cross and being resurrected.
0: Including us.
4: Yes.
0: Anything else, Jerry?
3: Well, Jesus relied fully and totally on Scripture. He was severely tempted, as we know, in the wilderness. And, he consistently quoted Scripture to fight doubt and trust in God's promises. So that's what we should do as well. Trust in the Lord. Trust in his word.
0: Thank you. Is there more, Lydia?
5: Yes, there is more, Len. Jesus' incarnation also, the act of becoming human to serve and redeem the entire humanity represents the ultimate faith in God's plan to restore mankind.
0: So we see that Jesus exercised his faith in many ways. And I want to say to you, listeners, faith is not magic. As we commit to serve and obey the Lord, as we pray and go through life's experiences, as we trust the Lord more and more, faith grows. It's like meeting a new person. First, you don't know whether they're trustworthy or not. But as you get to know them better, you discover they are trustworthy. And because of that, your faith in them grows. The same is with God. The more we know him, the more we trust him, the more is our faith. It's our prayer today that you will experience a closeness to God and have faith in his word. Have faith, dear friends, have faith. He is our God and he will save us. Let's close with prayer.
3: Our kind and loving Heavenly Father, we thank you so much, Lord, for the time we've spent together talking about faith and what a subject it is. We praise you and thank you for this wonderful gift that you've given each one of us, a measure of faith. And Lord, and as we spend time with you, as we surrender our hearts to you, this faith will grow like a plant. And we need a strong faith to get us through the day. And we just pray, Lord, that we won't be overwhelmed by circumstances, that our faith, in fact, will grow through circumstances and draw us closer and closer to you, that we may not only have faith in Jesus, but ultimately have the faith of Jesus. And we need it so much, especially as we see what's happening in this world. So grant us a closer walk with you, a stronger faith, as we come to you and surrender our hearts and pray for your Holy Spirit to develop that faith within us. It's our wish and prayer in Jesus' wonderful name. Amen.
0: Amen.
6: Well, thank you, everyone, for your input, your participation today. Great topic. My dear friend, we are now equipped to say so, because we learn about what that means to study the Bible, how to study the Bible, to be prayer warriors, you know, to experience the benefits of prayer. And also we learn today what faith is. But I'm inviting you to join us next time, because we are going to talk about sin, the gospel, and the law. These are very important aspects in our relationship with God. Don't miss the next program. You'll be blessed. Don't forget to request the free offer, which we have for you today. And that's the beautiful book, Steps to Christ. That will really draw you closer to Jesus and know him more. To have that book in your hands, you just need to send us a text message with the code SABS12. SA stands for South Australia, BS for Bible study number 12. Just don't add anything else, just that code SABS12, and SMS to 0482 09 888 3. Until next time, may God richly bless you and keep walking in the footsteps of Jesus.

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3: Hi, I'm Tapora from Burbangiri Seventh-day Adventist Church here in Brisbane, and I'm here to share our verse of the day from Proverbs 11, verse 18. 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
5: 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That's equivalent to a level 3 tornado. So with a diaphragm generating these kind of forces, remember, never hold in a sneeze.
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11: Titus 1. Paul, a servant of God and an apostle of Jesus Christ, according to the faith of God's chosen ones and the knowledge of the truth, which is according to godliness, in hope of eternal life, which God, who can't lie, promised before time began, but in his own time revealed his word in the message with which I was entrusted, according to the commandment of God our Savior. To Titus, my true child according to a common faith, grace, mercy, and peace from God the Father and the Lord Jesus Christ our Savior. I left you in Crete for this reason, that you would set in order the things that were lacking, and appoint elders in every city, as I directed you. If anyone is blameless, the husband of one wife, having children who believe, who are not accused of loose or unruly behavior. For the overseer must be blameless, as God's steward, not self-pleasing, not easily angered, not given to wine, not violent, not greedy for dishonest gain, but given to hospitality, a lover of good, sober-minded, fair, holy, self-controlled, holding to the faithful word, which is according to the teaching, that he may be able to exhort in the sound doctrine and to convict those who contradict him. For there are also many unruly men, vain talkers and deceivers, especially those of the circumcision, whose mouths must be stopped, men who overthrow whole houses, teaching things which they ought not, for dishonest gain's sake. One of them, a prophet of their own, said, "Cretans are always liars, evil beasts, and idle gluttons." This testimony is true. For this cause, reprove them sharply, that they may be sound in the faith, not paying attention to Jewish fables and commandments of men who turn away from the truth. To the pure, all things are pure, but to those who are defiled and unbelieving, nothing is pure. But both their mind and their conscience are defiled. They profess that they know God, but by their deeds they deny him, being abominable, disobedient, and unfit for any good work. Titus 2. But say the things which fit sound doctrine, that older men should be temperate, sensible, sober-minded, sound in faith, in love, and in patience, and that older women likewise be reverent in behavior, not slanderers, nor enslaved to much wine, teachers of that which is good, that they may train the young women to love their husbands, to love their children, to be sober-minded, chaste, workers at home, kind, being in subjection to their own husbands, that God's word may not be blasphemed. Likewise, exhort the younger men to be sober-minded, in all things showing yourself an example of good works, in your teaching showing integrity, seriousness, incorruptibility, and soundness of speech that can't be condemned, that he who opposes you may be ashamed, having no evil things to say about us. Exhort servants to be in subjection to their own masters, and to be well-pleasing in all things, not contradicting, not stealing, but showing all good fidelity, that they may adorn the doctrine of God, our Savior, in all things. For the grace of God has appeared, bringing salvation to all men, instructing us to the intent that, denying ungodliness and worldly lusts, we would live soberly, righteously, and godly in this present world, looking for the blessed hope and appearing of the glory of our great God and Savior, Jesus Christ, who gave himself for us, that he might redeem us from all iniquity and purify for himself a people for his own possession, zealous for good works. Say these things, and exhort and reprove with all authority. Let no man despise you. Titus 3. Remind them to be in subjection to rulers and to authorities, to be obedient, to be ready for every good work, to speak evil of no one, not to be contentious, to be gentle, showing all humility toward all men. For we were also once foolish, disobedient, deceived, serving various lusts and pleasures, living in malice and envy, hateful and hating one another. But when the kindness of God our Savior and his love towards mankind appeared, not by works of righteousness which we did ourselves, but according to his mercy, he saved us through the washing of regeneration and renewing by the Holy Spirit, whom he poured out on us richly through Jesus Christ our Savior, that being justified by his grace, we might be made heirs according to the hope of eternal life. This saying is faithful, and concerning these things I desire that you affirm confidently, so that those who have believed God may be careful to maintain good works. These things are good and profitable to men. But shun foolish questionings, genealogies, strife, and disputes about the law, for they are unprofitable and vain. Avoid a factious man after a first and second warning. knowing that such a one is perverted and sins, being self-condemned. When I sent Artemis to you, or Tychicus, be diligent to come to me to Nicopolis, for I have determined to winter there. Send Zenas the lawyer and Apollos on their journey speedily, that nothing may be lacking for them. Let our people also learn to maintain good works for necessary uses, that they may not be unfruitful. All who are with me greet you. Greet those who love us in faith. Grace be with you all. Amen. Paul's letter to Philemon. Paul, a prisoner of Christ Jesus, and Timothy, our brother, to Philemon, our beloved fellow worker, to the beloved Apphia, and to Archippus, our fellow soldier, and to the assembly in your house. Grace to you and peace from God our Father and the Lord Jesus Christ. I thank my God always, making mention of you in my prayers, hearing of your love and of the faith which you have toward the Lord Jesus and toward all the saints, that the fellowship of your faith may become effective in the knowledge of every good thing which is in us in Christ Jesus. For we have much joy and comfort in your love, because the hearts of the saints have been refreshed through you, brother. Therefore, though I have all boldness in Christ to command you that which is appropriate, yet for love's sake, I rather beg, being such a one as Paul, the aged, but also a prisoner of Jesus Christ, I beg you for my child, whom I have become the father of in my chains, Onesimus, who was once useless to you, but now is useful to you and to me. I am sending him back. Therefore receive him, that is, my own heart, whom I desired to keep with me, that on your behalf he might serve me in my chains for the good news. But I was willing to do nothing without your consent, that your goodness would not be as of necessity, but of free will. For perhaps he was therefore separated from you for a while, that you would have him forever, no longer as a slave, but more than a slave, a beloved brother, especially to me, but how much rather to you, both in the flesh and in the Lord. If then you count me a partner, receive him as you would receive me. But if he has wronged you at all, or owes you anything, put that to my account. I, Paul, write this with my own hand. I will repay it. Not to mention to you that you owe to me even your own self besides. Yes, brother, let me have joy from you in the Lord. Refresh my heart in the Lord. Having confidence in your obedience, I write to you, knowing that you will do even beyond what I say. Also, prepare a guest room for me, for I hope that through your prayers I will be restored to you. Epaphras, my fellow prisoner in Christ Jesus, greets you, as do Mark, Aristarchus, Demas, and Luke, my fellow workers. The grace of our Lord Jesus Christ be with your spirit. Amen.
12: The letter to the Hebrews, Hebrews 1. God, having in the past spoken to the fathers through the prophets at many times and in various ways, has at the end of these days spoken to us by his Son, whom he appointed heir of all things, through whom also he made the worlds. His Son is the radiance of his glory, the very image of his substance, and upholding all things by the word of his power. When he had by himself purified us of our sins, sat down on the right hand of the Majesty on high. Having become so much better than the angels, as he has inherited a more excellent name than they have. For to which of the angels did he say at any time,
13: "You are my son. Today have I become your father?"
12: And again,
13: "I will be to him a father, and he will be to me a son."
12: When he again brings in the firstborn into the world, he says,
13: "Let all the angels of God worship him."
12: Of the angels, he says,
13: "Who makes his angels winds
14: and his servants a flame of fire.
15: But of the Son, he says,
14: Your throne, O God, is forever and ever. The scepter of uprightness is the scepter of your kingdom. You have loved righteousness and hated iniquity. Therefore God, your God, has anointed you with the oil of gladness above your fellows.
15: And?
14: You, Lord, in the beginning laid the foundation of the earth. The heavens are the works of your hands. They will perish, but you continue. They all will grow old like a garment does. You will roll them up like a mantle, and they will be changed. But you are the same. Your years will not fail.
15: But which of the angels has he told at any time?
14: Sit at my right hand until I make your enemies the footstool of your feet.
15: Aren't they all serving spirits sent out to do service for the sake of those who will inherit salvation? Hebrews 2. Therefore, we ought to pay greater attention to the things that were heard, lest perhaps we drift away. For if the word spoken through angels proved steadfast, and every transgression and disobedience received a just recompense, how will we escape if we neglect so great a salvation, which at the first, having been spoken through the Lord, was confirmed to us by those who heard? God also testifying with them, both by signs and wonders, by various works of power, and by gifts of the Holy Spirit, according to his own will? For he didn't subject the world to come, of which we speak, to angels. But one has somewhere testified, saying,
16: What is man that you think of him? Or the Son of Man, that you care for him? You made him a little lower than the angels. You crowned him with glory and honor. You have put all things in subjection under his feet.
15: For in that he subjected all things to him, he left nothing that is not subject to him. But now we don't see all things subjected to him yet. But we see him who has been made a little lower than the angels, Jesus, because of the suffering of death, crowned with glory and honor, that by the grace of God he should taste of death for everyone. For it became him for whom are all things, and through whom are all things, in bringing many children to glory, to make the author of their salvation perfect through sufferings. For both he who sanctifies and those who are sanctified are all from one, for which cause he is not ashamed to call them brothers, saying,
17: I will declare your name to my brothers. Among of the congregation I will sing your praise.
15: Again,
17: I will put my trust in him.
15: Again,
17: behold, here I am with the children whom God has given me.
15: Since then the children have shared in flesh and blood, he also himself in the same way partook of the same, that through death he might bring to nothing him who had the power of death, that is, the devil, and might deliver all of them who through fear of death were all their lifetime subject to bondage. For most certainly he doesn't give help to angels, but he gives help to the offspring of Abraham. Therefore he was obligated in all things to be made like his brothers, that he might become a merciful and faithful high priest in things pertaining to God, to make atonement for the sins of the people. For in that he himself has suffered being tempted, he is able to help those who are tempted. Hebrews 3. Therefore, holy brothers, partakers of a heavenly calling, consider the

0: and the glorying of our hope firm to the end. Therefore, even as the Holy Spirit says,
1: "Today, if you will hear His voice, don't harden your hearts, as in the rebellion, like as in the day of the trial in the wilderness, where your fathers tested me by proving me and saw my deeds for 40 years. Therefore, I was displeased with that generation and said, 'They always err in their heart, but they didn't know my ways.' As I swore in my wrath, they will not enter into my rest."
0: Beware, brothers, lest perhaps there be in any one of you an evil heart of unbelief in falling away from the living God. But exhort one another day by day, so long as it is called today, lest any one of you be hardened by the deceitfulness of sin. For we have become partakers of Christ if we hold fast the beginning of our confidence firm to the end. While it is said,
1: "Today, if you will hear His voice, don't harden your hearts as in the rebellion."
0: For who, when they heard, rebelled? No, didn't all those who came out of Egypt by Moses? With whom was He displeased 40 years? Wasn't it with those who sinned, whose bodies fell in the wilderness? To whom did He swear that they wouldn't enter into His rest, but to those who were disobedient? We see that they were not able to enter in because of unbelief. Hebrews 4. Let us fear, therefore, lest perhaps any one of you should seem to have come short of a promise of entering into His rest. For indeed we have had good news preached to us, even as they also did, but the word they heard didn't profit them, because it wasn't mixed with faith by those who heard. For we who have believed do enter into that rest, even as He has said,
1: "As I swore in my wrath, they will not enter into my rest."
0: Although the works were finished from the foundation of the world. For He has said this somewhere about the seventh day,
1: "God rested on the seventh day from all His works."
0: And in this place again,
1: "They will not enter into my rest."
0: Seeing, therefore, it remains that some should enter therein, and they to whom the good news was before preached failed to enter in because of disobedience, He again defines a certain day, today, saying through David so long a time afterward, just as has been said,
1: "Today, if you will hear His voice, don't harden your hearts."
0: For if Joshua had given them rest, he would not have spoken afterward of another day. There remains, therefore, a Sabbath rest for the people of God. For he who has entered into His rest has himself also rested from his works, as God did from His. Let us therefore give diligence to enter into that rest, lest anyone fall after the same example of disobedience. For the word of God is living and active, and sharper than any two-edged sword, piercing even to the dividing of soul and spirit, of both joints and marrow, and is able to discern the thoughts and intentions of the heart. There is no creature that is hidden from His sight, but all things are naked and laid open before the eyes of Him to whom we must give an account. Having then a great high priest who has passed through the heavens, Jesus, the Son of God, let us hold tightly to our confession. For we don't have a high priest who can't be touched with the feeling of our infirmities, but one who has been in all points tempted like we are, yet without sin. Let us therefore draw near with boldness to the throne of grace, that we may receive mercy and may find grace for help in time of need. Hebrews 5. For every high priest, being taken from among men, is appointed for men in things pertaining to God, that he may offer both gifts and sacrifices for sins. The high priest can deal gently with those who are ignorant and going astray, because he himself is also surrounded with weakness. Because of this, he must offer sacrifices for sins for the people as well as for himself. Nobody takes this honor on himself, but he is called by God, just like Aaron was. So also Christ didn't glorify Himself to be made a high priest, but it was He who said to Him,
2: "You are My Son. Today I have become your Father."
0: As He says also in another place,
2: "You are a priest forever after the order of Melchizedek."

0: He, in the days of his flesh, having offered up prayers and petitions with strong crying and tears to him who was able to save him from death, and having been hurt for his godly fear, though he was a son, yet learned obedience by the things which he suffered. Having been made perfect, he became to all of those who obey him the author of eternal salvation, named by God a high priest after the order of Melchizedek. About him we have many words to say, and hard to interpret, seeing you have become dull of hearing. For although by this time you should be teachers, you again need to have someone teach you the rudiments of the first principles of the oracles of God. You have come to need milk, and not solid food. For everyone who lives on milk is not experienced in the word of righteousness, for he is a baby. But solid food is for those who are full grown, who by reason of use have their senses exercised to discern good and evil. Hebrews 6. Therefore, leaving the teachings of the first principles of Christ, let us press on to perfection, not laying again a foundation of repentance from dead works, of faith toward God, of the teaching of baptisms, of laying on of hands, of resurrection of the dead, and of eternal judgment. This we will do, if God permits. For concerning those who were once enlightened and tasted of the heavenly gift, and were made partakers of the Holy Spirit, and tasted the good word of God and the powers of the age to come, and then fell away, it is impossible to renew them again to repentance, seeing they crucify the Son of God for themselves again, and put him to open shame. For the land which has drunk the rain that comes often on it, and produces a crop suitable for them for whose sake it is also tilled, receives blessing from God. But if it bears thorns and thistles, it is rejected and near being cursed, whose end is to be burned. But, beloved, we are persuaded of better things for you, and things that accompany salvation, even though we speak like this. For God is not unrighteous, so as to forget your work and the labor of love which you showed toward his name in that you served the saints, and still do serve them. We desire that each one of you may show the same diligence to the fullness of hope, even to the end, that you won't be sluggish, but imitators of those who through faith and patience inherited the promises. For when God made a promise to Abraham, since he could swear by no one greater, he swore by himself, saying,
1: Surely blessing I will bless you, and multiplying I will multiply you.
0: Thus, having patiently endured, he obtained the promise. For men indeed swear by a greater one, and in every dispute of theirs the oath is final for confirmation. In this way, God, being determined to show more abundantly to the heirs of the promise the immutability of his counsel, interposed with an oath, that by two immutable things, in which it is impossible for God to lie, we may have a strong encouragement who have fled for refuge to take hold of the hope set before us. This hope we have as an anchor of the soul, a hope both sure and steadfast, and entering into that which is within the veil, where, as a forerunner, Jesus entered for us, having become a high priest forever after the order of Melchizedek. Hebrews 7. For this Melchizedek, king of Salem, priest of God Most High, who met Abraham returning from the slaughter of the kings and blessed him, to whom also Abraham divided a tenth part of all, being first by interpretation king of righteousness, and then also king of Salem, which is king of peace, without father, without mother, without genealogy, having neither beginning of days nor end of life, but made like the Son of God, remains a priest continually. Now consider how great this man was, to whom even Abraham, the patriarch, gave a tenth out of the best plunder. They indeed, of the sons of Levi, who receive the priest's office, have a commandment to take tithes of the people according to the law, that is, of their brothers, though these have come out of the body of Abraham. But he whose genealogy is not counted from them has accepted tithes from Abraham, and has blessed him who has the promises. But without any dispute, the lesser is blessed by the greater. Here people who die receive tithes, but there one receives tithes of whom it is testified that he lives. We can say that through Abraham, even Levi, who receives tithes, has paid tithes. For he was yet in the body of his father when Melchizedek met him. Now if there were perfection through the Levitical priesthood, for under it the people have received the law, What further need was there for another priest to arise after the order of Melchizedek and not be called after the order of Aaron? For the priesthood being changed, there is of necessity a change made also in the law. For he of whom these things are said belongs to another tribe, from which no one has officiated at the altar. For it is evident that our Lord has sprung out of Judah, about which tribe Moses spoke nothing concerning priesthood. This is yet more abundantly evident if after the likeness of Melchizedek there arises another priest, who has been made not after the law of a fleshly commandment, but after the power of an endless life. For it is testified,
1: "You are a priest forever, according to the order of Melchizedek."
0: For there is an annulling of a foregoing commandment because of its weakness and uselessness. For the law made nothing perfect, and a bringing in of a better hope, through which we draw near to God. Inasmuch as he was not made priest without the taking of an oath, for they indeed have been made priests without an oath, but he with an oath by him that says of him,
1: "The Lord swore and will not change his mind, you are a priest forever, according to the order of Melchizedek."
0: By so much, Jesus has become the collateral of a better covenant. Many indeed have been made priests because they are hindered from continuing by death. But he, because he lives forever, has his priesthood unchangeable. Therefore, he is also able to save to the uttermost those who draw near to God through him, seeing that he lives forever to make intercession for them. For such a high priest was fitting for us, holy, guiltless, undefiled, separated from sinners, and made higher than the heavens, who doesn't need, like those high priests, to offer up sacrifices daily, first for his own sins, and then for the sins of the people. For he did this once for all when he offered up himself. For the law appoints men as high priests who have weakness. But the word of the oath which came after the law appoints a son forever who has been perfected.
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10: In high school, Kate sometimes missed classes just because she'd break down crying and couldn't stop.
11: On a few occasions, she even cut herself with razor blades, not in an attempt to die, but in an effort to somehow release some of the emotional pain. Kate withdrew from her friends. She took drugs to feel okay at least some of the time. She felt like a failure.

0: And yet, this is what you find written to Kate in her yearbook. "Kate, it's always such a joy to see your smiling face in the halls." And then, "Though I don't know you very well, I'd love to have a cheerful friend like you." Or this, "We sure had fun this year, didn't we, Kate?" Kate somehow managed to appear normal to her peers. Her pain was hers alone. And it would be years before she could give it a name.
1: It has stood the test of time. God's book, the Bible, still relevant in today's complex world. It is written, sharing hope around the globe.

0: While at university, Kate Davis sometimes put a do not disturb sign outside her dorm room. And she didn't come out for days at a time. As a young woman starting a career thousands of kilometers from home, Kate remembers lying on the floor all night, thinking the pain she felt must be loneliness, and that if she could just hang on until sunrise, she'd be okay. Later, in her life as a professional, the simple task of getting to the office each morning often felt like a slog through waist-deep mud. It seemed to take everything she had just to get her job done. Little things sometimes overwhelmed her. Not finding the mate to a sock, breaking the yolk of an egg, the doorbell ringing while she was on the phone. Why was it so hard to cope with the easiest of tasks? Why so hard to make the simplest decisions? For most of her life, Kate Davis fought losing battles. Battles against anger, pain, hopelessness, irrationality, apathy, and emotional instability. These things drove away her friends, ruined her self-esteem, and brought her to the brink of suicide more than a few times. She didn't know that a problem had a name, and she didn't know that it could be stopped. Kate was afflicted with a serious case of depression. She's not alone. In Australia, 1 in 4 women and 1 in 6 men will suffer from depression at some stage in their lives. The World Health Organization has predicted that by 2020, depression will be the second biggest health problem worldwide. Depression takes a high toll. It cuts across all social and economic groups. Each year in Australia and New Zealand, millions are spent on direct services and millions more disappear in lost productivity, all because of the affliction called depression. But the most painful costs, of course, don't involve money. The real disaster lies in damaged relationships and ruined lives. But the ironic fact is that mental health professionals now believe that depression is among the most treatable of disorders. They report that 80% of people with severe depression can improve significantly with the available treatment. Did you get that? 80% can improve. People don't have to be miserable. Serious depression doesn't have to be a life sentence. We now know, for example, that certain chemical imbalances in the brain contribute to many cases of depression. There is medical help available. Mental health professionals have gained a great deal of experience in helping people take specific steps out of depression and back into a more normal emotional life. So the first thing I'd like to say about depression today is help is available. You don't have to struggle alone. If you've been afflicted with the symptoms of depression for more than a few weeks, please get help. Please see someone. So what are the symptoms? Some of the more common ones include a persistent sad or empty feeling, loss of interest in ordinary activities, persistent fatigue, sleep disturbances, difficulty concentrating and making decisions, feelings of worthlessness, thoughts of suicide and excessive crying. People like Kate, who are experiencing severe depression, can be overwhelmed by the simplest problems. It's a paralyzing affliction. Nothing seems worthwhile. Everything drains them of life and their energy. But things don't have to stay that way. Help is available. There is an alternative. Now today I want to share with you a little about what that alternative is. I want to show you some of the paths that people have actually taken out of depression. Now I'm not a mental health professional, and certainly no single television program can cure anyone's severe depression. But we can offer practical suggestions from the Bible to people who are seeking help and who have started on the healing process. And we can offer some practical suggestions for keeping the blues from overtaking you again. We can talk about maintaining positive mental health. Here's a basic fact. A loving God has created you and is interested in your emotional health. Your happiness is important to Him. He doesn't want you to remain trapped in depression. There are actually 3 things that depressed people do to make themselves more depressed. There are three paths that lead us deeper into the dark that can sometimes turn a case of the blues into severe depression. We'll look at each one in turn and then suggest an alternative. First, people who struggle with depression often get stuck in inaction. They do nothing. They remain passive. That's understandable, of course. Depression usually robs people of energy. Nothing seems worthwhile. In fact, one of the toughest things about depression is that it makes people feel there's no solution. Nothing is going to help. They're going to stay like this forever. What's the alternative to this inaction? The book of Proverbs gives us an important principle. Here is one of the clearest mental health principles outlined anywhere in Scripture. Commit your works unto the Lord, and you shall be established. There it is. Commit your works, your actions to God, then your thoughts, good thought patterns will be established. What this means is that our actions can affect our emotions. Here's what the authors of How to Heal Depression advise. The instant you find yourself in a negative pattern, do something, anything positive to break it. Take a deep breath, look out a window, smell a flower, eat an apple, drink some water, read a joke, sing a song, write a poem, say a prayer. The list is endless. What matters is finding a positive distraction, something to break the spell. Don't just sink into submission as depression starts to settle into you. You know, there's a statement that Paul makes in his letter to the Philippians that offers us encouragement in this area. Here's what he says in chapter 2, verses 12 and 13. Work out your own salvation with fear and trembling, for it is God who works in you both to will and to do for His good pleasure. There you have it. This text primarily relates to our experience in God saving us. We cooperate with what God does by grace inside us. We act like God's children because we already are. But I believe the text also applies to our struggles in general. We can work out our own strategy against depression for one important reason. It's actually God who's working in us, to will and to do. When we get moving, we can rely on the fact that God is actually moving inside us. He amplifies our efforts. Depression robs us of our energy and nothing seems worthwhile. But the Apostle Paul tells us that God is working in us to will and to do. He can help us achieve goals and enjoy successes. Now, let's talk about the second important things depressed people do to make themselves more depressed. They tend to remain isolated from other people. They stay in bed. They can't get out of the house. They keep interaction to a minimum. Again, this is an understandable reaction to feeling blue. When you're depressed, you just don't want to be with people. You don't want to see anybody. But this isolation often magnifies the problem. The alternative is to seek out someone who can understand what you're going through. You don't have to throw a big party to counter feeling depressed. You just have to find someone who can listen. Writer William Styron found great help in his period of depression from a friend who simply called every day to ask, "How are you doing?" Styron says this, because he'd been through this just a few months before, my friend's support was very, very valuable. It was a kind of insistence, a kind of leaning on me and saying, "Look, this is going to be okay. You're going to recover. Everybody recovers." Styron believed this consistent encouragement was more important for him even than medical intervention. And he said it was important even when he couldn't believe those words of encouragement. It's not great words of wisdom that people need to hear in depression. It's just simple words of care and concern. We need each other. We need each other even when we feel like locking all the doors and pulling closed all the curtains. Throughout the New Testament, you'll find admonitions like this one in Hebrews chapter 3 and verse 13. But encourage one another daily, as long as it is called today. And Paul tells the Thessalonians, therefore encourage one another and build each other up, just as in fact you are doing. And he tells the Romans, let us therefore make every effort to do what leads to peace and to mutual edification. You see, God's plan is that we hold each other up. We support one another and comfort each other with the same comfort that God gives us. We encourage one another with the gracious encouragement that God gives us. That's how we counter the isolation that leads people ever deeper into depression. Now let's look at the final thing people fighting depression do that only makes their condition worse. And that is to get caught in a pattern of negative thinking. Now this may seem an obvious point. Depression is, after all, a negative state of mind. But what people seeking down into the blues often don't realize is this. What we say to ourselves about life has a lot to do with how we feel about life. We tell ourselves that nobody loves us. We tell ourselves that our job is horrible. We tell ourselves that nothing is worthwhile. It usually isn't life that is so dark and gloomy. It's our perspective on life that's so dark and gloomy. In other words, we can influence our feelings by changing our perspective. The authors of How to Heal Depression talk about this in terms of making affirmations. Positive affirmations are the opposite of negative patterns of thinking. How about these, for example? I do have a few good friends who care about me. There is something about my job that could be challenging and rewarding. Life is full of possibilities. One of the best things we can positively affirm is that we do have things to be thankful for. Why not give your spells of depression a gratitude break? Look around you. Start with little things. You're breathing. You're conscious. You have some good memories. You've probably read some good books. Stop and give thanks. Have you noticed the sweep of clouds through the sky? Have you stopped to take in the leaves rustling in the wind? Have you bent over to smell a flower? Can you give a word of thanks for the people around you? The whole fascinating range of personalities that God has created. Proverbs tells us that a merry heart does good like a medicine. In other words, we give ourselves a good dose of medicine just by making positive and joyful statements. The Apostle Paul urges us to be grateful and to give thanks in all things. He was able to beat the blues even while languishing in a Roman dungeon. His epistle to the Philippians, written while he was imprisoned, is the most joyful book in the whole Bible. He fairly shouts out this message of rejoicing in the Lord always. Again, I say rejoice. Journalist Jim Jensen suffered from a very deep depression after his 26-year-old son died in a hang gliding accident. After a long struggle, this is what he concluded. Negative self-absorption is dangerous. But your only way out of it is not through another human being. It is to trust in a spiritual power greater than yourself. For individuals who are deeply depressed, it seems almost impossible to generate some kind of positive thinking from within themselves. It feels like trying to make water run uphill. People need an outside source of positive input. They can't just pull themselves out of depression by their own strength. They need a higher power to pull them up. I'm so thankful that God has given us a wealth of positive affirmations in the Bible. Many of them are found in the epistles of the New Testament. Here we have God sharing His own perspective with us, His own outlook on life. Plugging into God's perspective can work wonders on our mental health. It all starts, of course, from a personal relationship with Christ. Once we've established this vital connection, a whole new world, a whole new creation opens up for us. The apostles never tired of affirming this. Listen to the Apostle Paul affirm and encourage us in this way. Now thanks be to God who leads us in triumph in Christ. And listen how Paul encourages us to give thanks to the one who is able to do immeasurably more than all we ask or imagine, according to His power that is at work in us. And Paul also gave this affirmation to the believers in Rome. Now hope does not disappoint, because the love of God has been poured out in our hearts by the Holy Spirit who was given to us. This is the perspective God wants us to share in. Life is certainly worthwhile because Christ can lead us in a triumphal procession. No obstacles need overwhelm us because God can do immeasurably more than we can ask or imagine. We need never feel isolated and abandoned, because God can pour out His love into our hearts through the Holy Spirit. These are just some of the wonderful affirmations that flow through the letters of the New Testament. These are just some of the reasons why the Bible is bursting with good news. No matter how dark and gloomy life may appear to us, the light from God's perspective can break through. His point of view can positively influence our emotions. Charles Spurgeon, the great Victorian preacher, suffered from periods of very deep depression. Once he told a friend that there are dungeons beneath the castle of despair. He himself had often been in those dungeons. What kept Spurgeon going, what enabled him to continue an amazingly fruitful ministry in London, was that he kept drinking in God's perspective. The basic good news about God's grace and redemption was very real to him. One day, Spurgeon was riding home after a very heavy day's work when he began to feel extremely weary and depressed. All kinds of people would pour out their troubles to this pastor, but he had few people who would listen to his own. And Spurgeon felt the old dungeon beckoning again. But suddenly, a text came and rescued him, he said. The words, "My grace is sufficient for you," ran through his mind. After reaching home, Spurgeon looked up this verse in Greek. Now this bit of good news hit him even more forcefully. God seemed to be talking directly to him. "My grace is sufficient for you, Spurgeon." Spurgeon found himself replying out loud, "I should think it is, Lord." And he burst out laughing. Suddenly he had acquired that merry heart that does good like a medicine. Spurgeon recalled, "I never understood what the holy laughter of Abraham was all about until then. It seemed to make unbelief so absurd." The minister drew this conclusion for his friends. "O brethren," he wrote,
1: be great believers. Little faith will bring your souls to heaven.
0: But great faith will bring heaven to your souls. God's perspective can make an enormous difference. It won't always automatically dispel our depression, but in the long run, it can have the most powerful impact on our mental health. Filling our minds with the love and greatness of God is a wonderful way of lifting our spirits. Have you really grasped His good news? Is His word a real voice in your life? Have you absorbed His wonderful affirmations? He loves you with a love beyond comprehension. His grace is on hand to forgive your sins, to take away your guilt. His power is available to give you a new life. He can put joy and gladness and happiness in your life. Why not begin a healing relationship with Jesus Christ right now? Let Him bring you the joy of His presence as we pray. Dear Heavenly Father, thank You for flooding our world with Your gospel, Your good news. It's the most important perspective there is for human beings. We need that light in our lives today. We need a Savior who can pull us up because we can't wrench ourselves out of the dark. We need Your love poured out in our hearts. We need You to work in us through Your Holy Spirit. We want to walk in that triumphal procession led by Jesus Christ. We ask this in His name. Amen.
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5: 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Friday night, the 21st of August through to Sunday, the 23rd of August this year for Men's Magnetic Island Weekend Conference. That's just off of Townsville. Great place to escape winter. Our keynote speaker this year is Gary Kent, speaker for the Incredible Journey Media Ministry. He has a BA in theology, an MA in ancient history and archaeology. He's been on lots of digs as an archaeologist, internationally acclaimed speaker, TV presenter, produced documentaries on everything from Bible prophecy to natural health. He will be speaking to us on navigating conflict and conflict resolution, men's leadership in the home, church and society, relationships including marriage, and addressing addictions including to technology and how to make good financial decisions. If you'd like to get the full information and details, please email us on info@mensmatters.au, info@mensmatters.au, no.com, it's just .au, and we will get you the information directly to you.
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8: You know, some amazing discoveries have been made in recent times concerning the temple that was built by Herod the Great. For example, archaeologists excavating at the base of the Temple Mount discovered this pile of rubble. It was actually once part of the temple up on top of the Temple Mount, but it was thrown down from the temple platform in 70 AD after the Romans destroyed the temple completely. And then there's this stone with an inscription on it that says, "The place of the blowing of the trumpets." This was the place where the priests and their helpers blew the trumpets to call people to the services. But perhaps one of the most significant discoveries thus far is this piece of stone that strangely helps us understand the growing alienation and the increased hatred toward fellow humans in our world on all fronts. You see it happening in the home today, sport, politics, business, and the entertainment industry. You see, this stone was once part of a fence with an inscription on it that forbade the Gentiles, that's the non-Jews, to enter beyond the fence, any further into the temple. If they did, the inscription warned them that they themselves would be killed. Now, since this fence forbade Gentiles from coming closer to God than the Jews could, it thereby increased the emotional barriers between Jews and Gentiles as well. Now, if the fence wasn't there, everyone would have the same access to God in the temple and thereby be closer to each other as they moved into the temple. You know, in our world today, it's becoming more and more alienated from God and therefore from each other. When people turn their back on God, they will inevitably drift apart and end up hurting each other. A statement by the Apostle Paul throws light on the true meaning of this temple fence and how it can be dissolved. Notice what Paul said, writing to his friends in Ephesus. "But now, in Christ Jesus, you who once were far off," that means far from God, "have been brought near to God by the blood of Christ. For he himself is our peace, who has made both," that's Jew and Gentile, "one, and has broken down the middle wall of separation," that's the fence, so to speak, "and that he might reconcile both of them to God in one body through the cross." Ephesians 2:13, 14 and 16. You see, in referring to this fence as a wall of separation between Jew and Gentile, Paul was using it as a symbol for the alienation and the separation between Jews and Gentiles. When Jews and Gentiles accepted Christ by faith, they were said to be in him, according to the Bible, and thus brought near to God. If they both came near to God through believing that Jesus died for them individually, then they were thereby coming closer to each other as they came close to God. And herein lies the secret for fixing the alienation in our homes, our marriages, and in our workplaces, our schools, and our governing bodies. We can truly only have happy relationships by coming closer to God. And that's through accepting that the death of Jesus on the cross was for us personally. There's no other way. Why not accept what Christ did for you in dying on the cross? If you'll do that, let me assure you God will pour out His love into your life toward other people. Why not give it a try?
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2: Here's a short thought for you on the idea of unity in Jesus.
11: Recently, I sat behind a four-year-old child. As he squirmed in his seat, I listened as he asked a steady stream of questions, beginning with the word why. While some of his questions were easy to answer, others left his parents scratching their heads, wondering what they would answer and what would he ask next. When it comes to unity, we are not left to guess why it's important. The purpose of unity is very clearly stated in Scripture. In John 17:23, where Jesus declares, "Then the world will know that you sent me and have loved them even as you have loved me." The purpose of unity is mission. In a world with so many false claims, preaching the gospel in words alone is not enough. It's not enough to impress the world around us. The gospel must be lived. If we fail to display unity within the church, doubt is cast on the message of the gospel and its power to change lives. Because the church belongs to God and takes its name, how it acts reflects directly upon God. The church can either honor or dishonor God's name by both its words and its actions. If the people of God argue and fight, God is misrepresented as divided and unloving. On the other hand, unity amongst God's people provides living testimony to the power of the gospel. Since humans have such difficulty with relationships, unity amongst Jesus' followers provides convincing proof of the power of God to both transform lives and heal the divisiveness of sin. Take time this week to examine your own relationships with others. Do they misrepresent the gospel? Or do they provide a living witness to the power of God in your life? Choose today to be part of the proof of God's love and power to the world around you.

0: 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It's a show about, well, experimenting with faith. 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Check your local guide for local times. I'll see you then.
1: Hi there, I'm Luke from Tableland Explorers. We have started a new Bible study series called The Secrets of Prophecy. These studies are taking us through some of the most amazing prophecies of the Bible. 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We will also cover some of the most important teachings of the Bible. 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
1: G'day and welcome to Conversations on Faith FM with Robbie, Alicia and Brad. 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Now, get ready to join the conversation right across Australia, right here on Faith FM. Good afternoon once again, Australia, and yeah, welcome to Conversations. My name's Brad, I'm here with Robbie today, and we're stoked to be spending another Monday afternoon with you. And of course, it's a Monday afternoon if you are listening live, but if you're not, that's okay. You can always still be part of this conversation. We love reading every single text and message that everybody sends into this show. And welcome, of course, to our viewers on Facebook and on YouTube. We're stoked to have you with us as well. How you going, Robbie?
2: Yeah, good. Our introductions are getting longer and longer with all the people that we're welcoming and introducing. And we got to remember New Zealand's listening, parts of New Zealand listening now, Norfolk Island,
1: good old
2: Lord Howe Island. We're all over the place.
1: Have you been to either of those ones, Robbie? Have you been to Lord Howe or to Norfolk?
2: I've been to Norfolk Island. I was there, it was probably only about 3 months ago.
1: Okay.
2: And nice. It was the day that we turned the signal on there. Mm. It was a little bit of a low-profile promotion, but we've been on air for about 3 months there. And you know what? Mm-hmm. I'm going to be in Norfolk Island in March next year for 4 weeks, and I'm doing the Faith Experiment live in person in Norfolk on Norfolk Island.
1: That's pretty cool.
2: If you're listening on Norfolk Island and you want to get more information, then keep your eyes on faithfm.com.au/events. And we are going to get more information out as it gets closer. But yeah, looking forward to it. I'm going to be there for 4 weeks, mate. That's a long time on a little island.
1: That's plenty enough time to take up surfing, Ruby. I think that's all golf. They've got a pretty good golf course there on Norfolk Island. So I
2: have
1: expect
2: really?
1: To see you. Yeah.
2: I didn't know that.
1: We went there as a family years ago, and I never forget, we were there when State of Origin was on, and this was, you know, back in, I don't know, maybe the early 2000s. And so, you know, you still had those old cathode ray tube TVs, and this was a tiny TV in our little hotel, you know, the size of like an A4 piece of paper. And I just remember as a kid trying to watch State of Origin, and you're like, oh, and the red pixel is moving over there, and the blue pixel, and the one white pixel is the ball moving around on this tiny little screen, so you couldn't really see anything. But
2: so it was a really memorable State of Origin then.
1: Yeah, absolutely. But no, like Norfolk Island's really beautiful. I really enjoyed the time that we spent there, and heaps of people to meet. And I remember it was something like the guy who was the town mayor was also the guy who did the tour bus. It was also the guy who was the lead actor in like the town play thing. And it was also the guy, you know, et cetera, et cetera. So
2: everyone's connected. But I found out that there's a lot of history there I never knew about Norfolk Island, that they, I don't know how much I should say on the radio, but there's a bit of tension between Norfolk Island people and what they call the Australians, even though they're a part of Australia. So it's an interesting place. But hey, let's talk about that later for Norfolk Island, because that's coming up in March. What's coming up this weekend, Brad? I'm super excited about this.
1: This is something that we have never done before. So this is a first timer for all of Faith FM. We are actually running a conference and a special day called Amplify, which is going to be happening in Adelaide. So Robbie, even though you and I at the moment, we're doing this show thousands of kilometers away from each other, we'll actually be able to catch up together very soon.
2: Yeah, 100%. And there'll be about 43 other people from Faith FM there in Adelaide on Saturday. We'll have people like the Breakfast Show hosts.
1: Yep.
2: We'll have Shell from Afternoons. We'll have Danny from Looking Up. We'll have Lloyd and Hunty from Aussie Pastor. We'll have Jason and David Leo from Tassie Encounters. All the crew from South Australian Drive Time will be there. And a whole bunch of other people. Nick Kreder from, he's also on Drive Time, but he's also got his few other shows. It's going to be as big as star-studded events go for Faith FM, this will be it. This will be the first one, maybe the last one. So if you're in Adelaide, you got to come and check us out. It's going to be a free event on this coming Saturday, the 26th of October. We start at 10.

0: 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I think you'll find the details there. 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
1: I think
0: Yeah, we'll have to put it on there. 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
1: All right.
0: If you would like your chance to have lunch with the presenters, we have a limited amount of seating for the lunch. And so we've got about 30 seats available for people who are in Adelaide this Saturday who want to come and have lunch with the Faith FM national team. I think we've got about 10 or so seats mm-hmm. left. So if you would like a chance to get in one of those seats, you can text us in on, I thought I had it here somewhere. Yep. I was reading before. There it is. So it's 0488 185 00. That's 0488 185 00, and text the word lunch. So just text the SMS word lunch to 0488 185 00. If you're online, you can see that on the screen right now. And you will go into the draw where it can only take, I think it's about 12 left, so you got to get in fast to get your spot. And we will contact you if you've got a chance to come and have lunch with the national crew. About 1 o'clock it will be for lunch.
1: Hmm.
0: And we're looking forward to it. We're going to have three segments on Saturday. Will be a section looking at Faith FM and the various shows, sort of a showcase of what's happening around the country. Then there will be a breakfast show, a live Saturday morning breakfast show for about half an hour. They'll lead us through a really interesting study. And then in about 11 o'clock, 11:30, we're going to have the Aussie Pastor Live Special Edition with about five other people on the panel looking at the impact that Jesus is having here in Australia. So it's going to be a big day, right?
1: Yeah, well, I mean, I was just thinking the one thing we probably should mention, that maybe someone in Adelaide or around the country is listening in, it's their first time, and they're hearing you spruiking this lunch, Robbie, and they're thinking, all right, how much do I have to shell out for this? Is it going to be $100, you know, $200? How much does it actually cost?
0: It's actually $999 per seat. That's the way we could get the money to keep Faith FM running. No, just kidding. This is absolutely free. Nice. So it's like I said, there's only 30 in total. We've already given away about 25 seats. We've got I think it's around 12 is left. I think that math doesn't add up, I know, but it's about 12 left, I think. So if you want to get a chance to win a free lunch, take out your phone, 0488 185 00, and text the word lunch and you will go into the draw. We'll let you know probably by Wednesday if you've got a chance to come in for the free lunch, Brad. Thank you. Free.
1: Yep. And obviously, you know, is open to everybody. Potentially everybody in the world, right? I mean,
0: or everyone in Adelaide.
1: Well, it would probably make most sense if you're living in Adelaide. But, you know, if you're over in Norfolk Island and you're thinking to yourself, I could go for a free lunch with the Faith FM crew.
0: Yeah, well, absolutely. You want to pay for your airfare to Adelaide? We'll give you a free lunch, 100%.
1: Why not? Oh, boy.
0: Nice. So, Brad, what have you been up to a week? We haven't done a show together.
1: What have I been up to? I tell you what, I've been picking a lot of lemons.
0: Lemons.
1: Yes, we've got some lemon trees, and I've been trying to figure out what to do with them because there's so many. I've done all of the standard lemon things that people do, right?
0: Okay.
1: So I've done the cut them up and
0: lemonade,
1: dry them out. I've made lemonade. I've eaten
0: lemon
1: them.
0: Lime bitters.
1: I've juiced them. I've done lemon lime and bitters, and I'm at my wit's end for what else to do with more lemons.
0: Lemon marmalade.
1: I haven't done marmalade yet, but I don't really like marmalade. So,
0: lemon. Yeah, isn't there like a lemon tartar sauce or something?
1: You can make lemon butter. That's pretty nice.
0: Oh, yes, I've had lemon butter.
1: Yeah. That's going to be next on the list then, Robbie. Okay. But one thing I actually did do yesterday is I went to a gem show over in Nunawading, for anybody who knows where that is in Melbourne, so in the east side. So it was basically in the Nunawading City Council buildings, they've got a big lapidary club, which is basically just involves things to do with rocks and jewellery and all sorts of things like that. And so they were doing a a showcase, a bit of an exhibition, and they had people coming from all over the country showing these different types of stones that they get from all over the country and all over the world. And, you know, some of them are cut and some of them are raw. And, you know, I really love geology. I love rocks and minerals of all sorts. But I always find it really interesting when you go to these shows to actually see sometimes the minerals in their raw form. Because a lot of the time, right. You know, you see a stone in a piece of jewelry and go, oh, yeah, that's pretty nice. That's beautiful. And then you see the original and you think to yourself, it's nothing special. You know, how would they know that this can be so amazing and turned into something great? So, you know, you can have lots of interesting conversations there.
0: So what was that fancy word you used? The place at the council? What's it called?
1: It's called a lapidary show.
0: A lapidary show. There's the word for the day, people. Lapidary. And what does lapidary mean, Brad?
1: I don't know.
0: Well, if you know what it means, text us in 0488 185 00, and you'll educate us today on today's conversation.
1: I think it means
0: on the weekend.
1: I think it just means to do with like doing fancy things with stone, basically. So whether
0: I was guessing rocks were involved in the title.
1: Yeah, so whether
0: I was guessing that.
1: I think technically you could say that somebody who cuts stone into like tiles for the floor is technically doing a lapidary activity, but I don't really.
0: Well, someone gave a thumbs up, so you must be on the right track.
1: Okay, well, there you go. Why not?
0: Someone on Facebook gave you a thumbs up right at that exact second, so I'm guessing you know what you're talking about. Well, this is Conversations. Doing? And on this conversation, today we've got a really interesting conversation in case you're watching going, where is this thing going? Well, we're just catching up on what we've been doing because I haven't talked to it, Brad, for the whole morning. but this conversation is a good one. It's about, what do we call it? The life-changing power of the good news of Jesus. So we're going to get into that on today's episode. But before we do, Brad, you asked me what I did this weekend. Mm-hmm. I did something I have never done before.
1: Okay.
0: Yeah. I went solo camping with my son.
1: Ooh, that's pretty cool.
0: First time ever. We've been talking about doing this for about 8 years. And probably 7 years, more like it. And this weekend was the first time it actually happened. Nice. Probably because I travel too much. But
1: sure.
0: Yeah, so we packed up everything, packed up the trailer and the four-wheel drive, and we drove. It's about an hour and a half away from Brisbane on the north side and up into the National Forest, whatever they call it up there. And found a nice little place. The reason I picked this place was for one reason. It allowed fires. We had to have a fire. There was no fire, it was not worth going.
1: Yep.
0: So we found this place right next to the little river. And went up there Friday, stayed there Friday night, Saturday night, came back Sunday. And it was great. It was great. There were no leeches, lots of march flies though.
1: Yep.
0: And the little stream was freezing cold. Well, the river was freezing cold, but we went swimming anyway because, you know, you have to do that sort of stuff on these sorts of trips.
1: How cold would you say it was?
0: It's probably about 8 or 9 degrees in the morning.
1: That's legit.
0: It was decently cold. Like the water I'm talking about, like the temperature wasn't that bad, but the water was decently cold because it was running sort of stream. Yeah.
1: I guess
0: that's what I got up to.
1: Okay. I guess you see, you know, when I hear a Queenslander say, oh, yeah, the water was cold, and I'm living down here in Melbourne, I think to myself, it's probably 25 degrees or something.
0: Yeah, no. Well, that is still cold on the Gold Coast. Like if you're on the Gold Coast, 25 degrees is cold.
1: Yep.
0: Yeah.
1: That sounds really great. I love going out and doing camping. I remember all the trips we used to do when we were kids in our Pathfinder Club, which is like scouts, basically, and me and my brothers would pack our big backpacks full of just Weet-Bix, basically, and that would be our food for the weekend, and off you go.
0: Hey, I did pretty well. We had pancakes for breakfast on Sunday morning. It actually went pretty well. And then I had corn on the cob, but in like an aluminum foil sort of thing thrown into the fire. Spuds, what else to do? Did sandwiches. Yeah, it wasn't too bad. It was kind of like, you know, we weren't really rough on it. Well, we did have 2-minute noodles, one meal.
1: I was going to say, next time you go solo camping, I guess I can't come with you, but maybe I can hide somewhere and flog your food when you're done.
0: Hey, we had bush turkey still in our food, mate. They were pinching potatoes and pinching whatever they get their hands on. It was quite amusing.
1: They always do.
0: Yeah. Well, let's get into today's conversation, Brad. This is a big topic, and it's a topic that is very dear to my heart because it's something that I've experienced myself, as I'm sure you have. And I think there's a lot of people who listen to Faith FM right across the country. Last year, we had a lot of engagement online, on text messages. And so we know that some of these topics we're covering on Conversations resonate with everyday Aussies, and that's who we're trying to reach. And even if you're not an everyday Aussie, you're listening from South Africa or Pakistan or India. We have a lot of people listening from those parts of the world.
1: No, look, we've had some comments already, Robbie, asking English or Spanish. I mean, unfortunately, no Espanol for me, but...
0: hola, ¿cómo estás? ¿Bien? Muy bien.
1: That's pretty
0: La
1: good.
0: Biblia dice, Apocalipsis capítulo 1, versículo 1. If you know what I just said, you can text it in the comments. I'm not Spanish, by the way, but I spent a lot of time working in Spanish countries, so I picked up a little bit here and there.
1: That's pretty cool.
0: So we're talking about the life-changing power of the good news of Jesus. We call it the gospel. Gospel is just a fancy word for the word, which means good news. And the reason why I thought we'd pick up this conversation today, Brad, is because I've read a couple of articles today, and let me share you real quick with you. This was put out by, of all places, the University of Adelaide, okay. We just happened to be going there this week. But they put out a study that says it's a new report into the mental well-being of Australia's youth, written by University of Adelaide, has shown that young people across the country are really struggling with their resilience and mental health. A couple of years ago, probably 2 years ago, you did a whole episode just on resilience.
1: Yeah.
0: So if you have missed that episode and you want to catch up on how to have really good resilience and practical tips, go to the Faith FM app or the website, look for Conversations, and I think you can just type in resilience and you'll find the episode that Brad did for us.
1: Yeah.
0: But in this article, in this study they released, it goes on to say that one of the major challenges of people is this: 35% of secondary school students report high levels of anxiety and depression. Now, think about that. That's a lot of kids across this country are struggling with where their mental health is. And then there was another study that I read today. And this one was put out by the Pennington Institute here in Australia. And it was their October 2024 report, which was looking at it's the most comprehensive study looking at the overdoses of people from drug use here in Australia. And what they released today was astounding. They've reported that there have been 42,000 deaths, overdose-related deaths, since the year 2000, right? So that's like 22 years. That's a lot of people dying from drug overdose. But then it goes on to say that drug induced deaths are continuing to rise, and it's now surpassing the national road toll. So it used to be that you had more chances of dying in a car crash than overdosing with drugs. Now that's inverted. You now have more chance of dying from a drug overdose than from a car crash, which is absolutely astonishing. And so when I was reading all this stuff this morning, what I got this impression of, you know what? In Australia, we need some life-changing power. And I happen to believe, I'm sure you believe with me, that power can only come. We touched on this last week a little bit, that the power in Christianity is the power that comes from outside of us, but it comes into our lives and changes and transforms us. And so I want to unpack that in today's conversation, and hopefully it will resonate with some of our listeners and it will impact not just as a good afternoon informational type presentation. You can tune in to Talkback Radio sort of thing. But I want to leave our listeners with something that changes their lives today. No matter what you're struggling with, no matter what your challenge is, whether it is drugs, whether it is depression, whether it's anxiety, whether it's just anger, whether it's fear, whatever it is, I want to unpack the basic principles of Christianity and how that this good news of Jesus can transform your life. So, Brad, that's where I want to head this afternoon.
1: It sounds good. And, I come from a family filled with teachers, Robbie. So, I do often hear stories about these same sort of things where kids here in Australia, but, I imagine it applies to around the entire world as well, really are dealing with problems of depression and anxiety and fear. And, you know, it's tough. And I guess for me, I look back to when I was at school and go, well, you know, it's never been easy being a teenager. But sure. I don't feel like it was as hard as it is now. So well, I can look, definitely... It's, yeah.
0: The numbers definitely seem to be a lot higher than I remember growing up with. And I'm not saying like our time was better and we were stronger and all that stuff.
1: Sure,
0: I
1: mean,
0: different circumstances, different eras challenge people differently. Mm. And, you know, my parents grew up in the sort of the mid to the ends of the Vietnam War.
1: Yep.
0: And their stresses were different to my stresses growing up in the 80s. Their stresses were about being drafted, at least for my dad and you know, his friends. Me growing up, I mean, it was a good time. Our biggest stress was whether we had the latest Reebok shoes or something, you know. And but those times have changed for the younger people now too as well. So we're going to unpack some of those things. But do you know what time it is now, Brad? Well,
1: hang on, Robbie. I do know what time it is. Give me 1 second. Wait. Here we go.
0: I'm waiting.
1: Oh, no, I've lost it. Oh, no, here it is. All right, here we go. Ready?
0: Oh, it's even got a snare on the end. Very good.
1: Who gets a piece of...
0: Oh, what's this?
1: This is your special ChatGPT What Happened Today music.
0: Oh, it sounded so good, then it turned into a bit of a joke.
1: Well, maybe we need something like epic and, you know, some big tom drums or something and that sort of thing.
0: Crescendo, yeah.
1: We'll trial a few different things over the next couple of weeks and see what works, you know.
0: Well, in case you're listening going, what on the world was that? Or what am I listening to? I thought this was Faith FM, you know, positive different radio right across Australia. Well, that is exactly what you're listening to because that was the introduction to Australia's favourite segment.
1: Oh, yes.
0: With Robbie. It's this day in history.
1: Mm.
0: I'm changed the title, though. It's This Day in History Trivia.
1: Hey. So now it is my favorite section.
0: If you have been listening the last couple of weeks, we've mixed this up a little bit. We asked ChatGPT what happened on this day in history, and we ask it to tell us in a game format. So if you are listening to this and you really want to get involved, we'd love to have you involved. Jump on Facebook or YouTube or take out your phone right now. Text the number 0488-45311 and get ready to answer your options for bragging rights in your home, whether you get this right or wrong, because that's all we got for you this afternoon.
1: Yep. And, you know, everybody who's watching on Facebook and YouTube, feel free to join in. I see Gaz is here with us again. He was here last week and he was shredding all those answers. So,
0: oh, yeah, that's right. Absolutely. So we are ready to get started. This day in history, according to ChatGPT, take out your phones, get your keyboards ready. You're going to have multiple choice A, B, C for each of these questions. And at the moment, only I know what the answer is. So let's get started. Here we go. On this day in 1973, which landmark event happened in Australia? Which landmark event happened in Australia? Three options, only one is correct. Are you ready?
1: Hit me. Let's do this.
0: A, the opening of the Sydney Harbour Bridge. So 1973 we're talking about here. B, the opening of the Sydney Opera House, 1973. And C, the first broadcast of Australian television. Dun, dun, dun, dun, dun,
1: okay.
0: Dun, dun,
1: dun, so dun, I do
0: all
1: know.
0: All right, text in your answers, post your answers. Let's see if Brad can get it right or wrong.
1: I reckon I've probably got it, Robbie. I don't know if I need to call a friend for this one, but I would say...
0: Gaznet's got his answer in. Let's see how he goes.
1: Well, I would say that it wouldn't be A because the Harbour Bridge was built during the Great Depression, right? So that's 1920s, 1930s. It wouldn't be TV because I know that when my dad was growing up, he was over in New Zealand, but he had friends and family back over here who had seen the moon landings happen on TV. So so TV must have been around before 73. So I think Well, I think by cutting it down, it has to be the Sydney Opera House.
0: The correct answer is B, the Sydney Opera House.
1: Hey.
0: Very good. One for one.
1: Thank you.
0: All right. Question two. In 1968 on this day, which famous Australian won gold at the Mexico City Olympics? Okay. 1968 Olympics in Mexico City. Here's your options. A, Kathy Freeman. B, Ian Thorpe. And C, Ralph Dobell.
1: Okay, well, that's probably not too hard considering I was around during the 2000 Olympics when Kathy Freeman and Ian Thorpe both won gold. So what was the last present? Dobell, was it?
0: Dobell, D-O-U-B-E-L-L, Dobell. Okay. Ralph Dobell. The answer is Ralph Dobell.
1: I know one of our sport houses at the school that I went to when I was growing up, like the blue house was Dobell, and that was the one that I was in, but I never actually knew anything about who Mr. Dobell was. Because
0: he's an athlete.
1: Yeah, well, maybe.
0: There you go.
1: Yep.
0: All right. Number three. On this day in 1942, which significant event took place in the Pacific during World War II involving Australia? So 1942 in the Pacific, World War II, it involves Australia. A, the bombing of Darwin. B, the Battle of the Coral Sea. Or C, the signing of the ANZUS Treaty.
1: Oh, that's actually a pretty tricky one.
0: Yeah, I thought so. Thanks, ChatGPT. Very good. Yeah.
1: Did you put in a prompt to say, give me a hard one?
0: No. This is just this day in history.
1: Okay. I think the bombing of Darwin took place a little bit earlier than 42. Okay. I think the ANZUS Treaty came after the Second World War. I could be wrong on that. So, I, again, just kind of whittling it down, I feel like it's probably B, the Battle of the Coral Sea, but I'm not sure on this one.
0: I love Brad's logic and his process of deduction. For the correct answer was, or is, B, the Battle of the Coral Sea.
1: There you go.
0: Gaznet got it right. Good job, Gaznet. You guys are rocking it. All right, and we'll do the last one here. This is, actually, no, there's two more real quick. Number four, which Australian Prime Minister was sworn in on this day in 1929? A, Robert Menzies. B, James Scullion. I think that's how you say it. D, John Curtin. Prime Minister was sworn on this day in 1929? Robert Menzies, James Scullion, S-C-U-L-L-I-N, Scullion, and D, John Curtin.
1: I feel like Menzies was a bit later because he had two.
0: Got his answer.
1: He had two terms. Was it Curtin? I think Curtin. I'd probably go with Scullion as well because I don't think Curtin was that early. But I'm not sure. I'm not sure on this one. B
0: is B.
1: Hey,
0: James Scullion. Gaznet got it right, and then I think he changed it to A. I don't know what the A means, but I think he tried to change it.
1: Just in case.
0: All right, and last question for this wonderful segment right here on Conversation.
1: For this one, Robbie, let's leave it open so that people listening on Faith FM can text in their answers, and we'll reveal the answer for this one later, I reckon.
0: Okay. All right, here we go. In 1987, on this day in history, what major Australian sporting event took place on this day? A, Australia wins the America's Cup, 1987. Ooh. B, the first AFL Grand Final broadcast in colour. And C, Australia wins the Rugby World Cup. There's your three options. Man. 1987, major Australian sporting event took place on this day. A, Australia wins the America's Cup. B, first grand final broadcast in colour. Or C, Australia wins the Rugby World Cup. And with that, we are going to a break.
1: All right. Sounds good. And I'll have to sit here racking my brains on that one and go, is it Rugby League or Rugby Union? Or
0: Gaznet's guessing A. So we'll see who else is texting in or messaging in the correct answer.
1: All right. Well, let's go to a song. We're going to hear Dan Kosh with I Know That My Redeemer Lives. Remember, you can join the conversation at any time by texting in on 0488 18500. And yeah, I'm keen to know if anybody else can figure out the answer on that one. We'll be back with you in just a few minutes' time. Enjoy the song.

0: 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Text in your thoughts on 04888 18500. That's 04888 18500. Welcome back. That song you just heard was Dan Kosh with I Know That My Redeemer Lives from the album Simple Hymns. And yeah, here on Conversations, Robbie left us on a real cliffhanger just before the break there with a question that's even stumped me a little bit because, I don't know, I'm not so down on sport history, but I don't think, maybe you can run through the options for us again, mate.
1: Okay, the question was 1987. Mm-hmm. What major sporting event took place on this day? So October 21. The three options we're getting from ChatGPT is A, Australia wins America's Cup, B, first grey AFL grand final broadcast in colour, or C, Australia wins the Rugby World Cup. There's your three options.
0: I think the America's Cup win was 83. What year did you say? 87?
1: This was 1987, yes.
0: I think the America's Cup win was 83.
1: While you're pondering that, let's get into today's conversation.
0: Sounds good.
1: We are talking today about life-changing power. Mm. Now, when you put those three words together, what comes to your mind in your mind, Brad? Life-changing power.
0: Life-changing power. Like for me, at least the initial thing that jumps to mind for me is kind of like a Peter Parker Spider-Man moment. You know, where he gets bitten by the radioactive spider and then he gets these superpowers, you know, super strength and the ability to sense danger and all those sorts of things. So it's kind of a moment where something happens and, you know, your life changes. And, you know, equally for Spider-Man, right? It was his purpose as a person changed. Instead of being, oh, okay, I'm just a kid going to school, it's, oh, I have this amazing power. What am I going to do with it? What's my purpose?
1: Do you know, I have never seen Spider-Man or read Spider-Man. Okay. I mean, I've seen enough pictures here and there along the line to kind of get the gist of the story, but I have never watched a Spider-Man movie or read a Spider-Man comic book ever.
0: Fair enough. I like Spider-Man because he was always witty. And so he'd be, you know, fighting the bad guys but telling all these silly jokes at the same time and just generally annoying them while he beat them. So, yeah.
1: Ah, very classy, classy. Yep. So, yeah, but I mean, without knowing the story of Spider-Man myself, I get kind of what you're saying there as the point is it seems to be, when you say life-changing power, it's something that changes the trajectory of where life is taking you, where it's been taking you. And so when we look at this from a Christian perspective, like we started the show citing a couple of studies where people are struggling with addictions in this country, people are struggling with mental health, crisis, anxiety, depression, all sorts of things. And, you know, that's only the areas that they're published today. I mean, if I was digging deeper, as any of us would be, we could easily find that there is problems with relationships, problems with diets, problems with, you name it, there's a problem. It could be financial problem. It could be any kind of problem. But what we want to look at is that's all great and well that, you know, we've got a radio station here called Faith FM. We're broadcasting around in the country where little tagline is positively different. And, you know, our official mission statement is to connect Australians with the life-changing power of the gospel. Mm. But the question is it real? You know, that's one of the questions I get asked a fair bit. It's like, do you really believe this stuff, Robbie, or is it just sort of like positive thinking, you know, like placebo effect? Yep. If you think it's going to be better, if you think that, you know, it's going to change your life, then your life will change. Or is there actually something real to this thing that we call Christianity, the teachings of Jesus and the following of his ways? And so this idea of life-changing power, what I want to do this first section is I want to go through, and we haven't done any rehearsal on this. We haven't shared notes. We haven't done anything. This is completely off the cuff.
0: Yep.
1: We want to go through a couple of examples in Scripture that illustrate life-changing power. So off the cuff, Brad, what comes to mind of all the biblical stories that you're familiar with? Where's one, or if you're watching this online or you're listening to us, text us in. What's a story that you're familiar with in the Scriptures that illustrates a moment of life-changing power where it changes the trajectory of someone in the story? So We'll start with you, Brad, because we'll wait people to text in, but let's see what you got.
0: Yeah, so
1: what
0: for people
1: comes to mind for you?
0: For people wanting to text in, our number is 0488 185 00. So 0488 185 00. For me, Robbie, there's quite a few in the Bible. One that I always remember pretty well is actually the story of Zacchaeus. You know, and I'm sure.
1: Really?
0: Yeah.
1: Character I had on my list to talk about. Good job, man.
0: Well, I can tell you who the other ones are if you want, but it's good. It's great minds thinking alike, Robbie, you know.
1: There you go. Yeah. Unpack it. Why Zacchaeus?
0: Because Zacchaeus was somebody who had his life's direction completely turned around from just one event, right? So here's a guy who is a tax collector, collecting taxes from his own people for the Romans. And his own, the Jewish people hated the Romans, so therefore they hated Zacchaeus. And, he wasn't perhaps the most honest guy in how he went about it either. You know, he'd be skimming a bit off the top and, so he was living pretty large, having a nice house and, plenty of camels or whatever it might be. whatever is the camel indicator power of wealth, back in the day. But obviously there's something missing in his life. And when he hears that this Jesus guy is coming to town, he's pretty adamant he wants to go and see Jesus and see what this guy is all about. And the Bible tells us that Zacchaeus was really short and, he can't see through the crowd to be able to see Jesus. So what does he do? He's willing to put aside, his pride and his dignity, and he climbs up a tree so that he can actually look out and see Jesus in this crowd. He's not that worried about, at this point, what other people think of him, because seeing Jesus and, this guy who seems to be changing so many people's lives is more important to him. And, as he's sitting there up in this tree looking down, Jesus turns up to him in the tree and says, "Hey, Zacchaeus. By the way, mate, I'm coming to your place for dinner. So hop down and let's go." An odd kind of thing. And just the fact that Jesus, he knows Zacchaeus is there. He recognizes him. He doesn't ignore him or hate on him like all the other people would have. He says, I recognize that you're there. And, I understand that, there's things that you're doing that might not be the best thing to do. Jesus already knew that Zacchaeus would have been cheating people and that sort of thing.
1: Yes.
0: But Jesus gives Zacchaeus dignity and value and says, regardless of what you've done, whether it's right or wrong, I still care about you. And this is just in Jesus's actions, because they go to Zacchaeus's place for dinner, and without Jesus even prompting him, Zacchaeus gets up and he says, "All right, right now, I'm going to give away, half of everything I own to the poor."
1: Yes.
0: And then he says, "All right, and if I've cheated anybody by charging them too much on their taxes, I'll pay you back and double."
1: Yeah. It's a fascinating story.
0: Yeah. Like, it's honestly a crazy story in all regards. And, and again, where does Jesus say in this story, does he even say, "All right, Zacchaeus, we've got to make amends here. We've got to really change up what you're doing. This is a lifestyle intervention. So we're going to get the team in and they're going to give you a different haircut and a different clothes," like you see in all those reality TV shows. Jesus doesn't do that. But something that happens that completely changes Zacchaeus's purpose. It completely changes his relationship with the town around him, and it completely changes his priorities in life. So if that's not some sort of life-changing power or life-changing event, I don't know what it is.
1: Yeah, absolutely. Like, the thing in the story is, this is in the Gospel of Luke, if you're wanting to read this at home. It's in Luke chapter 19, and you did a wonderful job at recounting the story, Brad. It's the thing that gets me is that it's in. So Jesus is just going. It starts off with Jesus just going to pass through Jericho, And then verse 2 tells us, now, behold, there was a man named Zacchaeus who was a chief tax collector. So he wasn't just the tax collector. He would have had like a couple working under him, which means he was getting money from them too, probably. And it says in verse 3, and he sought to see Jesus, but could not because of the crowd, for he was of short stature. And so he ran up the tree, as you said. And then, as you said, Jesus sees him and says, Zacchaeus, make haste, come down, for today I must stay at your house. So he made haste. He came down, received him joyfully. But when they saw it, they all started complaining. He's going to be the guest of a man who's a sinner. So everyone knew, everyone looked at this guy as being a scoundrel. He's a no-for-good scoundrel. He's a tax collector. He's a cheat. He's a liar. And yet, Jesus says, I'm going there to eat with him. And then as I love what you say here. As soon as they complain and say, hey, but this guy, he's a sinner, Zacchaeus replies in verse 8 and says, Zacchaeus stood and said to the Lord. So he's speaking to Jesus now. He says, look, Lord, I give half of all my goods to the poor, and if I've taken anything by false occasion, I'll restore it fourfold, as you mentioned, right? So he's not even taking any response from Jesus. Like, Jesus hasn't said, hey, go do this, go do that. It's like being in his presence, something was changing in his life, some kind of, it's supernatural. Like, these sorts of things don't just happen. Something supernatural is happening here. And I love how the story ends. It says, and Jesus said to him, this is to Zacchaeus, he says, today salvation has come to this house, for the Son of Man has come to seek and save that which was lost. And so what I love about Zacchaeus' story, and I'm glad you picked it out first, is that it shows the moment that the life was going one way with Zacchaeus. He encounters this power of Jesus, and then his life's going a different direction. And I love how Jesus wraps it up. He says, I've come to seek and save that which was lost. And so Zacchaeus was lost. The path he was on, despite his successes and his camels, as you mentioned, and all the stuff he had, despite those things, he was lost. His trajectory was being lost. And having that life-changing moment changed him around and put him on a trajectory where he is now found. Now, there's been a pretty active posting of messages here. You want to unpack some of them? What are people saying about life-changing examples in Scripture?
0: Yeah, there was a couple of good ones. One in particular I just want to highlight here, and I'll actually show it on the screen for those who are watching on YouTube and Facebook. Gaz mentioning, he says, I reckon the demoniac's lives changed. And, you know, it's funny because there are so many instances of that actually happening in the Gospels that it's hard to narrow it down to one. But, you know, I think of the guy who, what was the name of the town? Can't remember off the top of my head at the moment, but Jesus, they go over the Lake of Galilee to the town on the other side, and there's a demoniac.
1: Yes, Decapolis was the region which had the 10 scenes, but the Gazarenes.
0: Yep, that's the one. And there was a guy there who, you know, was filled with so many demons that they couldn't stop him. You know, they would

0: had done for him. You know, and to all the people in that region, they would see this guy and be like, hey, wasn't this the guy who was crazy and, you know, running around and ripping chains off? And now he's talking about this Jesus guy. What's going on here?
1: Yeah. And that's a powerful story, because Jesus says, the reason why you're not coming with me is because I want you to go and testify of what things God has done for you. Mm-hmm. And so it was, he had to go and tell people, this is the life-changing power that I've encountered. I was like this, and now I'm like this. And this is the key that changed my life around. And, you know, we're talking about how here in Australia, there's been a study put out today about the impact that overdoses happening, like fatal overdoses are happening on people around Australia. It's, you got more chance of dying of a drug overdose in Australia now than having a car accident. That's how high it is. And so we want to talk about, hey, if is there hope in this Jesus and he is good news, can it really have a life-changing impact? And, you know, we've looked at a couple of examples. We've looked at Zacchaeus. We Gaznat mentioned the demoniac. He also mentioned the 5,000 who had the free lunch. He's mentioning Lazarus. Obviously, his life was impacted, the guy who was raised from the dead by Jesus. And so we see a number of examples here of how Jesus has intersected with people's experiences. And as a result of that encounter, their lives have changed. I think of the woman caught in adultery. I think of the fisherman. Pretty much this way. Every person that encountered Jesus, their life was never the same. Now, some people chose lives that were against him, like the Pharisees, but their lives were never the same after they met Jesus. And the question we have today, though, Brad, is, you know, the skeptic in me, which I used to be, even more so than I am now as a non-Christian, and the skeptic in most people is, well, that's all good and well, but it's a bit of a storybook, right? Like, is there any evidence of there being real life-changing power in the good news of Jesus in 2024? Like, what about all these people who are struggling with addiction, with anxiety, with fear and worry? Is there really any power in this gospel stuff? What would you say to them?
0: Look,
1: just
0: I mean,
1: to put you on the spot.
0: Yeah, no, it's good. That's the question we should be asking ourselves every day. I can say in my own life, yes, absolutely. There's so many instances and so many stories where, you know, the person I am today is only because of the relationship that I have with Jesus. The peaceful, I'd like to say gentle person in front of you is perhaps not the person that I've always been on the inside. But it's through knowing Jesus and understanding the value that he places on me that, you know, I live a completely different life. So, yeah.
1: There's a verse that Jesus, well, it's in the Bible that where he speaks, and John records this. It's in John chapter 10, and it's in chapter 10, verse 10, very easy verse to remember. Mm-hmm. And this is what, I'll pick a translation that's not my normal one.
0: Sure.
1: Let's go with something a little bit unique. Well, they're all pretty much the same, actually. I've got about 15 translations in front of me. let's just go with... okay, go a New Living Translation. Here we go. This one says, the thief's... So this is Jesus speaking. He says, the thief's purpose is to steal, kill, and destroy. Okay, so Jesus is saying here, this is what the thief wants to do. He wants to steal, kill, and destroy. But then he says this, my purpose is to give you a rich and satisfying life. Okay, so this is NLT. I'm going to go to... let's go to the Berean Standard Bible, one that we don't often use. But here's what it says. It says, I have come that they may have life and have it to its fullness. Okay? So he's contrasting what the thief wants to what he's come to do. Now let's go to, I'll go to the first version I ever read, which was King James. It says, the thief comes not to, the thief cometh not, but to steal, kill, and destroy. Okay, same story.
0: Yep.
1: He says, but I am come that you may have life and that you may have it more abundantly. Now, think about this for a second. This is Jesus, right? This is, we're talking about the gospel or the good news of Jesus.

0: Jesus shows up and he claims that his coming is to give us a life that is, in some translations, says full, it's fullness. In other translations, it says it's most satisfying. In the original language, which the King Jameses try to use, and a number of other translations like American Standard and so on, they try to use the word that you may have life and have it more abundant. They use this word abundant in English. Now, what's fascinating is in the Greek language, the word abundant means to have like excel in two areas. It excels in quantity and quality. So when Jesus says, I've come, this is why I've come. I've come to give you life. That's the first thing.
1: Yep.
0: The second thing is, what kind of life? A life that is abundant in quantity and quality. So when the whole premise of Jesus in this gospel story is that he has come to change your life. Now, here's the thing, Brad. If I told you, Brad, I've got a gift for you. I've got a more abundant life. What I'm implying is that your life currently isn't abundant, right? Why would I have to give you an abundant life if your life was already abundant?
1: Yep.
0: Meaning it was abundant in quantity and quality. So what Jesus is actually implying, this is profound. He is implying that our lives before we meet him are not abundant in quantity and quality. They're inferior to what he has. Otherwise, why would he come, right?
1: Well, you think
0: so
1: about,
0: when he comes...
1: Well, since I think about the story we were just talking about before with Zacchaeus, right? It would seem as though he had an abundant life because he had heaps
0: That's
1: of
0: right.
1: money. He had, he had his house. He had everything he could attain or want, so to speak. And yet, you know, it wasn't enough.
0: And so Jesus comes along and gives him a life that's abundant in quantity and quality. And that quantity and quality for Zacchaeus was to remove himself of half of all that he had and restore fourfold of whatever he had taken. So it's astounding that Jesus makes this claim. So what that means for you and me, before we meet Jesus, and for any other person who's listening to this or watching this, before you meet Jesus, before you have this intersecting, this life-changing moment in eternity, before you have that, you have to understand that your life is not the abundant life that you think it is. You know, society wants you to think that if you've got the latest iPhone 16 Pro, you can use USB-C chargers and storage on it. I just found all this out this morning. That's why it's fresh. Society wants you to think that if you are getting a brand new house built, if you're driving the latest electric-powered, clean, green energy vehicle, that somehow you've got an abundant life. They want you to think that if you're buying the latest Pepsi Max flavor, whatever it is, I don't know what they are, up to these used to be zeros, and then it was Taste Maxes and whatever it is, right? But whatever you think you've got, society is telling you if you've got it, you've got an abundant life. If you've done a trip to the Maldives or Maldives, whatever it's called, you've made it. You're living the abundant life. But Jesus wants us to know that before we intersect with him or before he intersects with us, we have to realize, like Zacchaeus, that there's something missing. And you want to know how you know? This is an oxymoron, but do you want to know how you know that you don't know? That you haven't. Okay, this is getting lost now.
1: It's going around
0: here's
1: a
0: the
1: bit.
0: Point. Here's the point. You want to know? How do I say this? Here's how you will know that you don't have the abundant life that Jesus is speaking of. Here's how you'll know.
1: Yep.
0: You will see in society that there is addictions, there is depression, there is fear, anxieties, all the stuff we talked about at the beginning of the show. Studies are showing here in Australia. This is all evidence. Now, not everyone's walking around the drug addiction, but we've all got addictions. We're not all walking around depressed, but we're all not perfectly happy. We're all not miserable, but we all lack peace. And so here's the thing. We don't have the abundant life by experience. I don't have to tell anybody watching this or anybody listening to this that, you know what, you don't have the abundant life that is abundant in superior in quantity and quality. You don't have it because deep down, every one of us knows that. And that's why we're substituting that you know, that lack with the vapes, with ice, with relationships, with bad relationships, with cutting or whatever it is. Like, it's all these different things that is the problem in our society. We look and we go, oh, we've got a great problem of this and that and the social issues and rah, rah, rah. The real problem is that we lack the person of Jesus in our life. And that's what Jesus claims. Now, you can say, well, that's all easy for you to say. Jesus claims that. Whoop-de-doo. But the only way you'll know whether Jesus' claim is accurate is if you try it, if you experiment with it. So, Brad, I've lost the idea of where the clock's at. I don't know if there's a song coming up or not, but at some point we need to take a break. And when we come back, let's start unpacking how we can experiment with this life-changing power that Jesus claims he has to see if it's legit. In fact, before we go, let me share the comment here. I saw a comment before. I think it was Gaz? He said something like, here it is. He said, you've got to taste and see. This life-changing power is about tasting and seeing. And that's exactly where we need to head. We need to talk about how does the average Aussie who's struggling in these areas, how do they actually taste and see if there is power in this Jesus guy?
1: Yeah.
0: So that's what we'll do when we come back.
1: Yeah, I like that. And, you know, it's an interesting thing that this seems to be a very universal thing. Doesn't matter where you go on the planet. You know, it doesn't matter what the specific addictions that people might be dealing with in particular continents or countries are. There's still this same universal problem, this same universal desire for things like peace. You know, why does every single person on the planet desire to truly be at peace? You know, so there is something that covers for every single person. So yeah,
0: that's right. Hey, we forgot to say this. We've got a free giveaway on this episode. Man, we're getting slack. We've got a free giveaway on this episode that will help you in this journey of finding life-changing power in the gospel of Jesus. So stick around towards the end of the episode. We will have a free text-in code word. You can text into our number and claim today's great free giveaway. But with that being said, Brad, where are we going next?
1: We're going to hear a song. I reckon we'll go with Holly Spears and a song that's called Amazing Grace. So let's roll with that. You're listening to Conversations here on Faith FM. Remember, you're always welcome to join the conversation at any point. You can text in on 0488 185 00. And of course, if you're listening online through Facebook or YouTube, please send it in the keep sending in comments. We love them. We read every single one. All right. We'll see you back in just a couple of minutes' time after this song.

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1: Hey, welcome back. That song you just heard there was Holly Spears with an acoustic version of the old classic Amazing Grace, which is a great song. And hey, just want to give a quick shout out to a few people who we've got, who have been joining in and commenting and sharing some stuff on the stream. And shout out to Dragon, as well as to Crafty Girl, as well as to Gaz and Santa Muerte. Thanks for tuning in, guys, and hopefully you're enjoying the conversation we're having today. And, you know, hopefully we're giving glory to God in what we're talking about, because we are talking about God's power and his ability to change our lives. So if that's of interest to you, awesome. Please stick around.
2: Absolutely. And on the texting front, we've got a text here from, I think it's Mark with a C. Mm-hmm. And Mark's just texted in before the break saying, hey, what are your thoughts on the best translation for a follower? Brad, if I had a dollar for every time I was asked this question, mm-hmm. I would be wealthier than I am now.
1: How much wealthier?
2: Let me ask you this question. So this is one of the ongoing conversations that happen along people who are becoming more and more switched on with their Bible study and wanting to follow Jesus's teachings as closely as possible. The logical question is, which Bible translation should I be reading? If you go to a Bible store today, any mm-hmm. Bible store, pick a Bible store, go online, go to a website, doesn't matter, you will find literally hundreds of English translations of the Bible. But yep. The key word in that sentence is they are English translations. Mm-hmm. And so every single Bible you have ever read, if you read it in English, it's a translation of the original language. And the original language was obviously, my majority of the Old Testament is Hebrew. There's a little bit of a language called Aramaic, which is similar to Hebrew, but it's still different enough to be called Aramaic. And the New Testament is all written in the Greek language. So regardless of which Bible you have read in English, it is all a translation. And so in English circles, there's often conversations and debates and questions about which translation in English is the best, like which one should you be reading? Because there are differences. Yeah. Like when you pick up a Bible, like I guess before the break, when I read from John chapter 10, verse 10, I mentioned there's a whole bunch of translations I have up here. I've got an app that shows me any verse in every translation that I've got in my software, and it's a lot. And there are some differences in English because they're translations. And if you're not familiar with translations, if you've ever grown up with another language, which I didn't, I grew up in English, but I married a European girl, and her mother language is Serbo-Croat. Mm-hmm. And she's also learned Afrikaans, and then she learned English. She's fluent in English, don't get me wrong. But many times we'll be talking, and she'll be talking to her parents who speak Serbian, and they'll have a laugh in their language. And I'll say, you know, because I don't understand any of it, I'll say, well, what are you talking about? And then she'll say, oh, it's not going to be funny if I tell you in English. Yeah. I'm like, come on, just tell me. And she'll tell me, and it will be like the most lamest sentence you've ever heard in the English language.
1: Yep. Just doesn't carry
2: across.
1: Because
2: the carrying from their language into English, the translation process, it isn't an exact fit, and so you lose some of the richness as if you were a native speaker that you get, and you get the nuances of the rhyming and the tones and the syllables and the vowels and all that business, and it's funny, right? And so it's no different in English from the Greek or the Hebrew or any other languages. So when they're translating into English from the Greek, Aramaic, and Hebrew, okay, put it this way. It's impossible to get the perfect translation. It's impossible.
1: Yep.
2: You can get very good and very close, but you can't get perfect. It's not possible because it's a translation, right? So the question then is, well, which one's the best of the translations? Well, it really comes down to what you're trying to get out of it.
1: Yep.
2: Because if you're trying to get out of it, and this is answering your question, Mark, hopefully you're still listening, what you're trying to get out of it, if you're trying to get out of it a sort of a reading, like a really flowing read of the Bible, then the English translation you want is one that's closer to like a paraphrase. Now, remember what the goal is. The goal is to get a familiarity with the text, to know the stories, and to read it like it's a storybook. Then you want a translation that's closer to they read the original language, they take the thought, and they translate that thought into English. And that's what we call paraphrases. The downside to a paraphrase is that they're not terribly accurate to the original words. It's more the ideas, right? So like, anyway, you get the idea. Whereas if you want to be more closer to the word for word translation, it's more accurate in terms of the words, but it's a lot harder to read, which means that you need to have a bit more familiarity with theology to know how it all fits together. So for an example, an extreme example of this might be the old King James, right? The original King James Version in English. If you read that in Shakespearean English, a lot of people don't like it because it's so hard to read and they don't like Shakespeare. But that was probably the premier English translation of the Bible. Today, it's still very good in terms of word-for-word translation, but it's very hard to read for a lot of people.
1: Yep.
2: It's not an excuse, but it's just how it is. And so if you want to understand what you should believe from the Bible, you want to get closer to a word for word. And there's a lot of them now. There's New King James, I think NIV's closer to a word for word. The English Standard Version's closer to a word for word. The NASB, the New American Standard. So there's a whole bunch down that end. And then there's a whole bunch at the other end, which is the paraphrase. So the question is, which is the best translation? My question to you is, what do you want to read it for?
1: Yeah.
2: Is it for studying out doctrine, knowing the ins and out of systematic theology? Then you want word for word. So go more to the literal translations. If you're just wanting to know the stories of the Bible and get the grounded ideas in your head, then read more of the paraphrase. But here's my takeaway, and it's a cop-out, I know, but here it is. The best translation of the Bible is the one that you read.
1: It's always a good answer. It's usually not the answer people are wanting. They're like, no, just tell me the exact one, and so I can read that, and then I'm good.
2: But absolutely.
1: Yeah. I think you're spot on.
2: So there's a couple of people posting in here, obviously, who are opening a can of worms here. But there's a couple of questions here, statements here. I've had a few translations. One is the Jerusalem Bible. That was from Gaz. Yeah, Jerusalem Bible's a reasonably good translation in English to read. It has books, not in the others. Yeah, so if you're talking about the Apocrypha, that's another conversation for another time.
1: Yep.
2: What else we got here? I saw something else coming in for before. King James is beautiful. Yeah, look, the first translation I ever read in English of the Bible was the King James. Most of the memorization I've ever done is in the King James. Now I mostly use New King James just because people find it a bit easier to hear when I read it.
1: Just quickly on that, one of the reasons that people typically find the King James text to be really beautiful to read for some reason is that basically it's had such a huge effect on the English language for the next several hundred years that it influenced a lot of poetry. And so when we read the old King James Bible, we are recognizing hundreds of years of influence of poetry and writing in it, and we're seeing kind of the source of that. So that's often one of the reasons people go, oh, I just love the King James Bible. You know, that's why.
2: But could you really imagine going to Handel's Messiah and hearing it sung in like the Message?
1: Yeah, well,
2: it wouldn't feel the same.
1: I mean, the funny thing is, Robbie, that for the people living in the day of King James, it probably would, to a large degree, have been written in fairly common English language. We look at it now and go, it's so fancy. And, you know, for them, fancy would have been Latin.
2: Yeah. The point of the translations has always been this, and we've kind of gone way off topic, but anyway, it's a conversation. The point of the translations was this. Even in the old King James, like the original King James, if you read the prefix written by the translators themselves, they're like, this isn't the perfect translation, but this is the most perfect we have in the language at the time. And so I think the goal of a translation of the Bible is to always have the most perfect translation you can have at that point in time.
1: Yep.
2: Because at the end of the day, it's about communicating the message of God to the generation that's reading it. And so, you know, I hope that one day we don't get to just emojis. I really hope we don't get to that with the Bible. But, it is what it is. So a couple of people have posted some other things in talking about the point of translation was, this is from Chad, the point of translation was to make it about flesh and race. Not sure what that means, but the point of translation was to make it. This is how I was going to read a text before you actually read it. Anyway, let's move on. Let's go back to what we're talking about, the transformation of the Bible in people's lives because they're encountering Jesus. So we're looking. I'm just following the text coming in. It's quite amusing. Getting emojicons coming in, and yeah, looking good. Oh, there's a question about Romans or something. Is it? Could I ask you to explain Romans 2:29 KJV, and maybe reference it in KJV Revelation 2:9? Okay, this is a whole study. Thanks, Chad, for texting this in. We might get into this if we have time, but I seriously doubt it on this episode because we're about 15 minutes out till we finish the show. Maybe look at it on the next episode. Have to dig into that a bit more. But we want to finish this off. We want to leave people who are listening and watching this that if you encounter Jesus today, your life will be changed. It'll absolutely be transformed. And so let's talk a little bit about how that actually happens. How can a person experience finding this life-transforming power of Jesus? Well, I want to share a couple of principles. Brad, I don't know if you've got a Bible up there. Might read a couple of verses as we go.
1: Yep.
2: One here is on, let's go to Matthew chapter 11. So there's three principles here of how the gospel can impact every Australian. Three principles. One, finding peace amidst the storm. We talked about this last week. But finding peace amidst the storm. So in Matthew chapter 11, verse 28, can you read what Jesus is saying there, Brad?
1: Yep, 11:28. And just mentioning to Chad, like, yeah, we are keen to look at those verses you mentioned. It's just, it is a bigger topic that we would like to actually do it justice rather than spend 30 seconds go, oh, yeah, blah, blah. You know, we actually want to have a proper conversation about it. That's what we call conversations. So we will exactly. Keep it in mind. So Matthew 11:28 says, then Jesus said, come to me, all of you who are weary and carry heavy burdens, and I will give you rest.
2: So this first principle is this. If you want to experience life-changing power of this good news of Jesus today, the first thing, Jesus is saying this is what you've got to do. He's asking you to come to him. Now you say, but what's the guarantee if I come to Jesus, I'm going to have this life-changing moment. What's the guarantee? Well, here's the only guarantee he gives. Come to me. Come to me. If you're weary, if you're burdened, if you're struggling, come to me and I will give you rest. And so what this basically is to me, this is how my whole journey from atheist to Christian sort of revolves around this one principle, that the Bible is full of what I call faith experiments. In fact, I've got the shirt on even right now, faith experiment. So here's the point. If you aren't willing to experiment with the teaching, then there's no opportunity for you to see any results. If Jesus says, look, if he said there is great peace and great rest, and that was the end of it, well, so what? What difference does that make? But what he adds to that point is he says, come to me and I will give you rest. So here's the point. If you come to him, rest should come as a result of it. When you find Jesus intersecting in your life, you should find rest that comes with that moment, that experience. Does that make sense, Brad?
1: Yeah. Yeah, I think it does. You know, it's, yeah, obviously it's something that you can put to the test, which is cool. Just saying g'day to Daniel, who's saying hello from Brazil. Hola, Daniel. Thanks for tuning in, mate. Yeah, I really love that there's so many elements of the Bible that you can actually put to the test. You know, Jesus doesn't just say along the lines of, oh, yeah, if you come to me and you're stuffed and you're tired or whatever it be, well, maybe I'll do something for you. You know, maybe it will be better. He's right. Not that sort of person.
2: No, it's absolute certainty. But the thing is this, you will never know if this thing actually happens, if there's any real change in your life until you act upon it. That's the experiment part of it. You have to put something into practice in order to see if there's the result. And the practice is simply this, come to him, come to Jesus, come to him. That's it. And that brings us to the first point is this, if you want to experience the impact of this good news of Jesus in your life today as an everyday Aussie, the first thing you've got to do is go, all right, I'm going to test him out. I'm going to put this to the test. I'm going to come to him. I'm going to cast all my burdens on him, all my weariness on him, and I'm going to see if he gives me the rest. That's the first thing. And we can talk about how you come to him in a little bit later. But number two, let's go to John, 1 John chapter 1, verse 9.
1: All right.
2: First John chapter 1, verse 9, and then we're going to unpack this verse as our second point. So the three steps, I guess, or we're not going to call it steps, but the three things of how, or three ways, the way the gospel impacts everyday Australian lives. The first one is you can get peace and rest if you come to him. That's the first. Second, First John chapter 1, verse 9.
1: Yep. The one who is the true light, who gives light to everyone, was coming into the world.
2: Sorry, I think you got first. Yes, John. First John chapter 1, verse 9. Same guy, same author, same spirit inspiring it, but a little bit different words there.
1: First John chapter 1, verse 9.
2: This is our second thing that happens to us when we come to Jesus.
1: Says, but if we confess our sins to him, he is faithful and just to forgive us our sins and to cleanse us from all wickedness.
2: Okay, so the first point with Matthew was we can find real peace if we come to Jesus. Mm-hmm. The second point is we can find forgiveness and a fresh start if we come to Jesus. And he says to confess our faults and our sins to him. And he says he's faithful and just to forgive us. So here's the thing. You know, we talked about how people are struggling with depression, with worry, with fear, with anxiety, with guilt, with shame, with all these different things. And a lot of that manifests itself in addiction. And so what Jesus is inviting you to do is come to him and he'll give you rest. Mm. Come to him and tell him what you've got going on in your life. And he'll cleanse you and he'll give you a fresh start.
1: Yep.
2: Something that doesn't... It's not going to cost you anything by giving it to him. It costs him everything to take it, but it's not going to cost you anything to give it. And it's going to give you the confidence to have a fresh start. You know, the problem with a lot of our young people in the schools, like I've been a chaplain for a number of years in our high schools and primary schools around Australia, is there is a sense of shame because of some sort of wrong action. And as a result of that, like I've met high school kids that are cutting themselves, that they're sedating themselves, they're doing all sorts of things. These are kids that when I was a kid that age, I said before, my biggest fear was I didn't have the latest shoe to show off to my peers. The answer's still the same though. No matter how old you are, whether you're 100, whether you're 10, the answer is come to Jesus. And that leads us to our third and final point we'll talk about today. And that is the purpose beyond the day to day. Coming to Jesus, this life-changing moment, gives you purpose beyond the day-to-day. Hmm. Sometimes it feels like we're in this never-ending cycle of work, of school, of relationships, of debt, whatever it is. Just round, round, round, round, and go. We work, we pay bills, we sleep, we rest, we repeat. In fact, I saw a T-shirt the other day, a little kid, probably about 10 years old, had a shirt on the front. It had eat, play, as in play games. It was a video game shirt, and it said repeat, or sleep, eat, play, sleep, repeat, something like that. And I thought, isn't that sad? Like, that's what we're telling people is their purpose in life, their destiny in life.
1: Well, that's what a lot of people feel like in their workplaces. You know, I'm sitting here doing this job that maybe I don't even like, basically because if I don't do that, then I can't afford to live in a house. And if I don't do it, I can't afford to get food. But there's no hope beyond any of that. I can't save money. I can't do something I want to do. But it's just that feeling of, I'm just stuck doing this and there's no escape. I feel like that's kind of the cause of a lot of the mental issues that you see in Australia and a lot of other countries. It's this feeling that there is no road to something better. There's no actual hope for a better future.
2: Yes. No, that's exactly right. And so when you're going through life, Jesus is wanting to intersect his life with your life. And at that moment, it looks like these three things. And it's very, very simple. One, he's going to show up. And maybe this is his moment in your life right now. Maybe this is the moment he's showing up. You didn't happen to stumble across Faith FM this afternoon. You didn't happen to stumble across the live stream on social media. And, you know, maybe you're listening to this a month later, 2 months later, even a year later. You didn't happen to stumble across this podcast. You have been led to this moment because God is trying to intersect Jesus's life with your life. And he knows what you're going through right now. He knows the struggles you're facing right now, the challenges you're having right now. And he's trying to invite you to take him into your life, to give you that peace. That's the first thing he wants to do, give you peace. And then as a part of that process, he's going to help you work through what you've done, where you've been, what scars you're carrying, what burdens you have, and he's going to take that away from you and give you a fresh start. And that fresh start is a part of that peace that passes all understanding. You, when you've got that sense that someone's in your corner, you know, that's what all these people who are overdosing on drugs, you know, some of it's just recreational madness that went wrong, right? But there's a lot of people going to drugs because there's no other way to handle the pain and suffering of life. It's the only escape they see. And Jesus wants you to know that he's in your corner. He's there for you. And when you've got those two things, that third one becomes reality. And that is, you realize your purpose. It's bigger than just this day-to-day. It's bigger than the grind in the office. It's bigger than just, you know, the school routines. It's bigger. It's bigger, and you got purpose.
1: Yep. I'm 100% with you on that, Robbie. And, you know, when you realize that the king of the universe, the person who created everything, cares about you, you know, as an individual, that to me is something pretty life-changing. And maybe you don't know exactly what it looks like right now. We have a free offer for you today that will help you get to know the king of the universe. So if you would like to get to know Jesus better, to understand not only what he's done for you, but why he's done it, we have a really awesome little book that's called Steps to Christ. And this is one of my favorite books in the world. I don't know about you, Robbie, but it's,
2: yeah,
1: it's a ripper. And if you'd like to get a copy of this, you know, we want to send it out to you for free. You know, there's no obligations, no, oh, we're going to sneak you a bill in the mail or anything like that to get it. All you need to do is you can pull out your phone and text today's code word, which is C1021. So C1021, and text that code word to our show number, which is 0488 185 00, and that's how you can get yourself, yeah, a free copy of this amazing book that'll help you get to know Jesus even better.
2: Absolutely. And this is a book that has, yeah, you said it was one of your favorite books. For me, it's a book that I try and read once a year. And even if you're a long-term follower of Jesus, this is a great book to remind you. A few short chapters, it just reminds you of, first of all, the great love that God has for you, and then what Christ is going to do in your life, Christ being Jesus and the power of the gospel. So I'd encourage you, if you haven't got this book, Steps to Christ, take out your phone, as Brad said, text the code word C1021 to our show number 0488 185 00. Our SMS bot will ask you for some details, and we'll get this book out to you as soon as we possibly can.
1: Yep.
2: 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You'll find the address. It's free. Just show up 10 o'clock. We finish at about, I think about 11:30, 12 o'clock. No, sorry, about 12 o'clock. No, 12:30, I think it is. And then there's a picnic, BYO picnic. You get to meet most of the presenters from Faith FM right across Australia, from the Sydney studio, the Townsville studio, Canberra studio, Tasmanian studio, Victorian. Yeah.
1: Everyone, everywhere, all at once. Hey, to Cody, who's just saying, can we share the details again? So the number, the code word is C1021. And our show number is 0488 185 00. If you're watching on Facebook, where I see you can, and Cody, you can see the details on the screen just there. Well, thank you to everybody who's tuned in today. I've had heaps of fun. And make sure you join us again same time next week for another great conversation. Bye for now.
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9: On the 20th of July, 1944, Adolf Hitler was meeting with his most trusted advisors in his top secret high-security bunker called the Wolf's Lair. This secret headquarters, deep in a Polish forest on the Eastern Front, had been built at the start of Operation Barbarossa, the tank invasion of the Soviet Union in 1941. At 12:42 p.m., the site was rocked by a bomb that had been placed in a briefcase under the table. It was meant to kill Adolf Hitler, but it didn't. Someone had moved the briefcase behind a solid table leg, which shielded Hitler from the explosion. He escaped with just a perforated eardrum and singed and tattered trousers. The assassination attempt had been orchestrated by a group of high-ranking German military officers who wanted to take control of the government. They thought that Hitler was leading Germany to disaster. The conspirators codenamed their plan Operation Valkyrie. In retaliation for the attempt on his life, Adolf Hitler was to wreak a terrible revenge, arresting more than 7,000 people and executing almost 5,000 of them. Among those whom Hitler executed was a mild-mannered, bespectacled theologian named Dietrich Bonhoeffer. Above the west entrance of Westminster Abbey are 10 statues that were unveiled in July 1998. Dietrich Bonhoeffer is commemorated here as one of the 10 most important Christian martyrs of modern times. So, how did such an unassuming theologian get caught up in Operation Valkyrie? Well, join me as we follow Bonhoeffer's fascinating journey from its fairy tale beginning to a martyr's end. His story will challenge and inspire you.

0: Dietrich Bonhoeffer was born in Breslau, Germany, a town which is today called Rochlau and is now in present-day Poland. The Bonhoeffers were an aristocratic and highly educated family in Berlin. His father, Dr. Karl Bonhoeffer, was an eminent neurologist and professor of psychiatry at the University of Berlin. His mother, Paula, was the daughter of Karl Alfred von Haas, one of the chaplains to Kaiser Wilhelm II, the last German emperor and king of Prussia. She was one of the few women of that time who had been given the opportunity to study at university. Paula was an accomplished educator and had a profound influence on her children. She taught them at home for many years, and all the children were encouraged to explore science, great literature, and the fine arts. Paula also encouraged her children to have a strong Christian faith. The family lived a privileged life on the outskirts of Berlin. As a teenager, Dietrich attended the Werder Gymnasium in Berlin. He was an outstanding student and also showed great musical talent on the piano, to such an extent that his family was even convinced that he was headed for a musical career. But even from an early age, Dietrich grew up fascinated with the big questions of life, such as, what is my purpose in life? Is there life after death? Is there a heaven? And what does eternity mean? His interest in the afterlife deepened during the Great War from 1914 to 1918, as reports of the deaths of soldiers, distant family members and friends filtered back to the home. Then, at the age of 13, shortly after his older brother Walter had been killed on the Western Front offensive of 1918, he shocked his family when he announced that he was going to be a theologian. His older brothers laughed at him. His father was shocked and not at all impressed with his decision. Dietrich Bonhoeffer chose to trade the prominence of an aristocratic upbringing in Berlin for the unpopular roles of theologian and pastor. And despite the strong family opposition, Bonhoeffer stood firm with his decision. And when he was 18, he began theological studies at the Friedrich Wilhelm University of Berlin. Bonhoeffer, coming from an upper-class family and a highly educated scholar, had lofty aspirations to convert the German church to his view that Christians must live out their faith in their community, that Christianity should be faith in action. And so he took a position as an assistant pastor to a German Lutheran congregation in Barcelona, Spain. He had no knowledge of pastoral work and so had little sympathy for the working class people, the destitute and the needy. But it was this experience with the poverty-stricken Spanish people of Barcelona in the lead-up to the Spanish Civil War that opened his eyes. So it was here that Bonhoeffer's transformation from mere theologian to a compassionate pastor-theologian began. In 1931, Dietrich returned to Germany, where he was ordained as a pastor, and he took up the position of lecturer at the University of Berlin and became interested in the international ecumenical movement to unite the Christian churches in Europe. He was still only 25 years old. At an ecumenical conference in Cambridge, England in 1931, Bonhoeffer called for a reduction in the size of armies and defense forces and for the nations of Europe to live peacefully together. But a World War I German corporal from Austria had a completely different vision for Germany and the world. His name was Adolf Hitler. And unfortunately, his vision was far more compelling to the German people than Bonhoeffer's. Adolf Hitler advocated the theory that Germans of Aryan blood were a master race, and as such, their proper role was as rulers in the world. Interestingly, the Japanese and Italians held the same opinion about themselves at this time. Now, the 1930s were a time of great upheaval in Germany. The German people were despondent after the defeat of World War I and the collapse of the monarchy. They suffered through the subsequent economic collapse and the mass unemployment of the Great Depression and the instability of the Weimar Republic, or the German state, after 1918. The charismatic Adolf Hitler appeared to be the nation's answer to their prayer. He said that God was behind the destiny of the German people and the fatherland. In 1933, Germany elected Hitler as Reich Chancellor, the legal head of the German government. By the end of 1934, he was essentially dictator of a new totalitarian state called the Third Reich. He was the Führer. Hitler offered the resurrection of the German people's honor, but he was not content to lead only the German state, but wanted to control the church as well. Now, the German churches were strongly influenced by nationalism and welcomed the rise of Nazism. Many of the German Christians began to promote the creation of a pro-Nazi Reich Church. They wanted all Christians to conform to Nazi ideology, and they pushed for the implementation of the state Aryan laws within the church. One Christian pastor of the state church wrote at the time,
1: "Christ has come to us through Adolf Hitler."
0: It was clear that Germany had changed forever, and some like Bonhoeffer didn't like it. You see, Dietrich Bonhoeffer was a tall young man with an athletic physique. With his mother's blue eyes and blonde hair, he perfectly fitted Hitler's Aryan stereotype. But any affinity between Bonhoeffer and the Third Reich stopped right there. Dietrich Bonhoeffer publicly opposed both Hitler's attempt to take over the German church and Nazi Aryan ideology. Bonhoeffer was now on a collision course with Adolf Hitler, and probably the only surprising thing is that Dietrich survived as long as he did. And just 2 days after Hitler's election as Chancellor in January 1933, while Germany was still celebrating its new leader, Bonhoeffer spoke on radio to a national audience, criticizing the new charismatic chancellor and warning of the Nazi agenda that was sweeping Germany. Before he finished his talk, his broadcast was cut off, abruptly ended by government censure. Due to Hitler's direct influence, the leaders of the state church elected a new and fully Nazi-aligned leadership. Then a national church synod passed a resolution in September 1933 to remove all pastors and church officials of Jewish descent. In November, a rally of 20,000 Christians was organized demanding that the Old Testament be removed from the Bible because it was Jewish. Bonhoeffer opposed this move and was the first voice within the church to call for Christian resistance to Hitler's persecution of the Jews. Bonhoeffer opposed the persecution of the Jews and actively sought to protect them. This put him at odds with the unification of all Protestant churches into one single pro-Nazi Protestant Reich Church. Famous theologians like Karl Barth, Martin Niemöller, and the young Bonhoeffer and others publicly announced their resistance to the Nazis in the Bauman Declaration. When the rest of the church believed Adolf Hitler had been sent by God, this declaration insisted that Jesus Christ, not the Führer, was the head of the church. Despite this brave stand, Bonhoeffer felt disillusioned and in late 1933 accepted a 2-year appointment to pastor a German-speaking Protestant church in London. Shortly after his return from London, Bonhoeffer was denounced by the Nazi government as a pacifist and as an enemy of the state. In 1936, he had his authorization to teach revoked and his books were put on the banned list. Then in January 1938, the Gestapo banned him from Berlin. Bonhoeffer became worried that he would soon be arrested because he would never swear an oath to Hitler or fight in his army. and to fail to do so, he would be seen as a traitor and sentenced to death. As it was becoming obvious that war would soon break out in Europe, Bonhoeffer's twin sister Sabine left Germany and escaped to the United Kingdom with her Jewish husband and two children. In June 1939, Bonhoeffer also left Germany and sailed to the safety of the United States with the intention of waiting out the war there. But as soon as Bonhoeffer stepped off the ship in New York City, he knew that he didn't belong there. His place was in Germany. He felt guilty that he had abandoned the fight for the soul of Germany. Bonhoeffer was absolutely convinced that life is a series of crucial decisions. He strongly believed that he should return to Germany and that one who believes does not flee. He wrote this:
2: I have made a mistake in coming to America. I must live through this difficult period in our national history with the Christian people of Germany. I will have no right to participate in the reconstruction of Christian life in Germany after the war if I do not share the trials of this time with my people.
0: Bonhoeffer wondered what was to become of Christianity if it failed to oppose Adolf Hitler. For him, Christianity was faith in action. Hadn't he written that discipleship was costly? How could he play a role in encouraging and rebuilding the German Christian church if he had abandoned it in its darkest hour? So in July 1939, after just 26 days in America, Bonhoeffer returned to Germany on the last steamer ever scheduled to cross the Atlantic before the war began. But as soon as Bonhoeffer returned to Germany, he was denied the right to publish or to speak in public. Less than 2 months later, on the 1st of September 1939, Hitler ordered his Panzer divisions into Poland, launching the Second World War. Bonhoeffer was now subject to the draft. To refuse military service was interpreted as being a traitor and usually meant execution. Fortunately for Dietrich, his brother-in-law, Hans von Donani, had become an important member of the Military Intelligence Department, or the Abwehr, the German Secret Service. Donani used his connections to find a job for Dietrich in that office, thus avoiding compulsory military service. Even though Donani worked for the Abwehr, he opposed the Nazi regime and had connections with the German resistance. Bonhoeffer's life changed when he began work with the Abwehr, the German Secret Service. Under the guise of traveling to ecumenical church conferences in Europe, he was supposedly working as a spy, collecting intelligence information about the places he visited for the German Secret Service. But he was also trying to make contact with the German resistance and the Allies, and was helping Jews escape Nazi oppression. The unassuming Bonhoeffer was now a double agent. But what the world didn't know at the time was that the German military intelligence were at the center of the German resistance.

0: for some form of more direct opposition to Hitler's regime. He had already made contact with some senior military officers who were secretly part of the small German resistance and opposed to Hitler. Through them, Bonhoeffer learnt about various assassination plots to kill Hitler. As part of the German Secret Service, Bonhoeffer also learnt of the Nazi atrocities against the Jews. He determined to work secretly to save as many Jews as possible. He also used his ecumenical contacts to sabotage Nazi war strategies and smuggle Jews to Switzerland. Bonhoeffer wrote,
1: "Silence in the face of evil is itself evil. God will not hold us guiltless. Not to speak is to speak. Not to act is to act."
0: So when the first deportations of the Jews in Berlin occurred on the 15th of October 1941, Bonhoeffer and a friend wrote to his European contacts and trusted German military officials, telling them of the deportations, hoping it would help to stop the attacks. Bonhoeffer wrote,
1: "We are not to simply bandage the wounds of victims beneath the wheels of injustice. We are to drive a spoke into the wheel itself."
0: Bonhoeffer also became involved in Operation 7, a plan to get Jews out of Germany by giving them papers as foreign agents. The Gestapo discovered details about Operation 7 and began looking for the dissidents and troublemakers who were opposing the Nazi state. In March of 1943, there were two unsuccessful assassination attempts on Hitler's life. This brought the fury of the Gestapo down on anyone involved in smuggling activities or the assassination plots. It was in April 1943, while Bonhoeffer was trying to help some German Jews escape to Switzerland, that he and his brother-in-law, Hans von Dohnányi, were arrested and taken to Tegel prison. Bonhoeffer was initially charged with conspiring to rescue Jews, using his foreign travels for non-intelligence matters, and misusing his intelligence position to help church pastors evade military service. For the next 2 years, Bonhoeffer and many other conspirators were imprisoned in Tegel prison while the Gestapo attempted to establish a case of treason against them and prove their guilt. Then on the 20th of July 1944, Colonel Klaus von Stauffenberg, the chief conspirator, succeeded in exploding a bomb at Hitler's Wolf's Lair. Operation Valkyrie was unsuccessful. Hitler was furious and was determined to destroy anyone associated with the plot. This investigation led to the arrest of about 200 conspirators, including Field Marshal Erwin Rommel, the highly respected and decorated German general who was allowed to take his own life. Bonhoeffer, though privy to various plots on Hitler's life, was never at the center of the plans. When some documents link Bonhoeffer to the assassination plot and his connections to the broader resistance circles were uncovered, he was moved to the Gestapo prison in Berlin. On the 7th of February 1945, the day after he turned 39, Bonhoeffer was transferred from his prison cell in Berlin to Buchenwald and then to Regensburg. As he was transported from one prison to another, chained in the back of military trucks, Bonhoeffer shared his faith with the other prisoners. Whenever he had an opportunity, the softly spoken Bonhoeffer would encourage the other prisoners and share his belief in the gospel of Jesus Christ. By early April 1945, the Soviet army was on the outskirts of Berlin. Adolf Hitler personally ordered the SS chief Heinrich Himmler to have the remaining conspirators, including Bonhoeffer, executed. Bonhoeffer was accused of having been associated with the assassination plot, and on the 8th of April 1945, he was finally sent to the extermination camp at Flossenbürg. Payne Best, a captured RAF pilot and fellow prisoner, wrote this observation of Bonhoeffer.

0: Bonhoeffer was different. Just quite calm and normal. Seemingly perfectly at ease, his soul really shone in the dark desperation of our prison. He is one of the very few men I have ever met to whom God was real and ever close to him.
1: At the break of dawn on the 9th of April 1945, 1 month before Germany surrendered, Dietrich Bonhoeffer was hanged. As they prepared him for his death, he preached a final sermon. His words were remembered and later retold by Payne Best. He remembers Bonhoeffer saying,
2: "This is for me the end, the beginning of life."
1: A decade later, a camp doctor who witnessed Bonhoeffer's hanging described the scene as follows.
3: "The prisoners were taken from their cells and the verdict of court-martial read out to them. Through the half-open door in one room of the huts, I saw Pastor Bonhoeffer, before taking off his prison garb, kneeling on the floor praying fervently to his God. I was most deeply moved by the way this lovable man prayed, so devout and so certain that God heard his prayer. At the place of execution, he again said a prayer and then climbed the steps to the gallows, brave and composed. His death ensued in a few seconds. In the almost 50 years that I've worked as a doctor, I have hardly ever seen a man die so entirely submissive to the will of God."
1: And so on the 9th of April 1945, Dietrich Bonhoeffer was hanged with six other conspirators. His brother Klaus Bonhoeffer was also executed for resistance activities, as were his brothers-in-law, Hans von Donani and Rüdiger Schleicher. Today, Bonhoeffer is remembered as a great modern martyr for Christianity. His principled resistance to Hitler's regime became a source of inspiration for other great modern leaders, such as Martin Luther King and Archbishop Desmond Tutu. He's the ultimate witness to a world in turmoil. The story of Bonhoeffer's life challenges us. We can't just profess Christianity and not let it impact and transform our lives. During the 2 years in prison, Bonhoeffer wrote books that have since become devotional classics. One of his most famous is the book on the Sermon on the Mount, which is called The Cost of Discipleship. In this classic book, Bonhoeffer argued that true discipleship costs. He attacked the idea of cheap grace as an excuse for a lack of commitment to obedience and sacrifice. Instead, he preached costly grace. This is what he wrote.
2: "Cheap grace is the grace we bestow on ourselves. Cheap grace is the preaching of forgiveness without requiring repentance. Baptism without church discipline. Communion without confession. Cheap grace is a grace without discipleship. Grace without the cross. Grace without Jesus Christ, living and incarnate."
1: If you would like to find out more about the teachings of Jesus that so impressed Bonhoeffer, if you would like to understand what the term grace means, then I'd like to recommend the amazing free gift we have for all our Incredible Journey viewers today. 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
11: Hi there, I'm Luke from Tableland Explorers. We have started a new Bible study series called The Secrets of Prophecy. 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
13: 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He conducted burial services, often under shell fire.
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15: Welcome to another episode of The Perfect Storm. It's good to see someone we've never had in the studio before here today, Kyle.
16: Rare bird.
15: He was formerly of Tasmania. He's a Melbourneite these days, but originally Bega.
16: Yeah.
15: Our own Rick the Hergenen.
16: Rick.
17: Justin, thank you for the warm welcome, Kyle. It's good to be back in the Canberra studio.
15: We have to acknowledge Giles. Rick yep. and Libby's oldest, Giles, he's a really great kid, a fine young man. He's one of our biggest fans. He's always listening. So,
17: and he turns Giles, 16 next week, I think.
15: So next time you're in Canberra, Giles, come on in and we'll throw you on the show, mate, and you can experience it.
17: On the perfect
15: Your dad
17: storm.
15: Will probably never be the same after this. I told him his reputation will be destroyed.
16: You said good to be back in the studio?
17: Yeah.
16: You've been in this room before, haven't you?
17: Last time I was in this studio, it did not look like a studio.
16: Right.
15: No.
16: What did it look like?
17: It just looked like a little office building, actually, with nice painted walls and a clear door.
16: Yeah.
15: Well, There's a lot happening in the world, and Rick's here to help us. But there's someone else in the studio. That
16: there is.
15: We've got to acknowledge there's someone.
16: We might be a bit clunky today because we're onboarding a new producer. Pastor Morgan is here with us. I won't move that camera. He's going to move his head.
15: Morgan the Vincent.
18: Should we get close here, Kyle?
16: We should. We get really close.
15: They don't want to know about us. They want to know what's going on in the news. So tell us what's going on in the news.
16: We'll go to the comments first. Before we get to the news, AI power grids in the USA. So I know about this through like what Tesla's doing with their power walls. I don't know if Cassandra's talking about something more sinister. But the idea of an AI power grid, as far as I know, is that it automatically redistributes power and gets things ready for surges.
15: It's already happening, mate. That's already happening.
16: Mm. But I don't know. Cassandra's saying it. I think it might be something more sinister.
15: Oh, well, okay, we're not going to argue with Cassandra. She's like our number one fan. Whatever Cassandra says is right.
16: And then Andrew is apologizing because I gave everybody a hard time for not giving us better recipes. He says he's in Fiji at the moment on building a church with his family. I don't know if that's a good enough excuse, Andrew. If you have criticism, have a recipe.
15: Lift your game, mate. What are you doing at night time? Come on.
16: Do you sleep? You're wasting time.
15: By the way, I just have to say, my mum, she's trying to cook healthy after we did the custard thing. And I'm processing violently.
16: Hang on. Just wait. Did she listen to the episode to hear that?
15: She didn't.
16: Sorry.
18: What's she doing? Cooking lentils for you now?
15: Well, she's always been able to cook both. But when she does a dessert, if you're going to have dessert, you might as well go with a smile on your face. And she's doing rice cream with coconut, no sugar. And I just used to be condensed milk. And I don't know,
18: things aren't the same. My wife says, try this cheese. It's vegan cheese. I say, don't call it cheese. You've just given me a set of expectations.
15: You're from Bega. You're not allowed to do that, mate. Anyway. Let's keep going, Kyle. What other comments you got?
16: Well, there's quite a lot of good long comments there from Cassandra, but we might not have time to do the whole show.
15: Okay.
16: They're fun to read. I would encourage people to get on YouTube and just read them. But
15: leave a comment. Yeah. Read Cassandra's particularly.
16: That's it. So we'll get over to the stories. Anyone paying attention to the bond yields? Now, I will just say that I'm definitely not paying attention to the bonds.
18: Because you've got no investments in bonds, Kyle?
16: Well, that and that I don't quite understand what's happening in that market. Okay. But good thing we have smarter people in the office like Justin.
15: I'm not smart, but I do pay interest in them because I learned a while ago that it's really people follow the stock market. Like it's the markets used to tell you the future and what smart people thought. Stock market now, it's not related to reality.
16: Right.
15: So, but the bond markets still are. And what bond market is how governments, particularly the US government, is going to raise debt. And they have, Rick, a 30-year bond. Yep. And they issue these bonds that anyone can buy. Usually it's other countries buying them. Want to invest big money, they buy government bonds and there's a guaranteed return. The interest on the bonds will give you an indicator of what's over the hill, according to the smart financial people that have to trade bonds, bond traders. And what they're doing now, and everyone doesn't pay attention, they're watching what's going on Channel 9 and da-da-da. The bond market has just exploded. And the 30-year has gone up. What is it at now, Kyle? It's
18: 4.7, was it, or over 5?
15: It's over 5, I think, the 30-year. And the 10-year is 4.7.
18: Mm. And I know when it gets over 5, people start getting nervous.
15: Very nervous, because that's going to spill down your home loan, your car loan, any credit. The government's borrowing. Our own government is at $1 trillion now debt. The Americans are 39, but nearly 40.
16: $1 trillion debt. We're a wealthy country. Labor tells me.
18: Well, John Howard had, when he was the Prime Minister, we had no debt.
15: No, and that's not that long ago, Rick. Were you alive then?
18: It was a glorious time.
16: Rick was 20 then.
18: I was in my, I could go down to the servo, Justin, with a gold coin and fill up my motorbike.
15: What sort of motorbike was it?
18: I had a Kawasaki KDX 250.
15: Oh, boy, that would have been cheap to run. Yep. Those were the good old days, mate.
18: Yep.
15: Well, unfortunately, folks, not wanting to scare you, but just being prepared, forewarned, forearmed. Mm-hmm. The bond market, Trump has left China. He comes home and there's no deal. The Straits of Hormuz. How do you say it, Rick? We argue on how we say it.
18: I'd just agree with you on that one. Hormuz.
15: Hormuz.
16: Well, so Trump left, but straight after Trump left, a new chief rolled into town.
15: Dobrovitcher.
18: Yep, there he is.
16: What's Dobrovitcher mean?
15: Putin. Oh, it means hello. Dobrovitcher. Oh,
16: gotcha.
15: Yeah.
18: Putin came in next week straight after so Trump left.
16: What were they suggesting was achieved with the entourage of every billionaire business owner and Trump visiting China? And why is it that we heard China, China, China for so long, but now he's good friends and wants to go on?
15: I think that's just the way Trump tries to do a deal. He lavishes praise on even little Rocket Man,
16: yeah.
15: Mocks him, and then when he's with him, he lavishes praise.
16: Gotcha.
15: He follows the same format.
16: Hmm.
15: It's like the book of 1 Corinthians. The Apostle Paul, he starts off where they are, and then he brings them over to where he wants them to be by chapter 12 and chapter 14, and he gets them where he wants to be. Trump works the same way.
16: Mm-hmm.
15: He loves to lavish praise. But you'll really see what he thinks by what they do. That's true of everyone, Rick, isn't it?
18: Yeah, but I think we have to acknowledge, though, that Trump, he's been very successful in the business world, and clearly he's using the same skill set, almost unaltered, I would say.
15: Same
18: and
15: tactic.
18: He's applying it straight to world politics, and at times that looks a little scary.
15: Really looks scary, mate. I don't know. They're trying to avoid a war. And the big deal here, Rick, that Trump is holding up or making a decision on $14 billion worth of weapons to go to Taiwan.
18: So the US is selling weaponry to Taiwan.
15: Serious weaponry.
18: To defend themselves.
15: To defend themselves.
18: In case of an attack from mainland China.
15: China said, do not give that weapons. Trump has left and he says, the thing about Trump is he says what he's thinking. You don't have to wonder. He just comes out and he says stuff he probably shouldn't. He came out and said, well, I've got to make a decision on that. If he holds that off, the selling of the weapons, that is an absolute green light for China to invade Taiwan and take it as their own.
18: But I think, again, Trump holding off on saying things, like this is part of his modus operandi, it would seem, that he's a man of chaos and he's making decisions in the heat of the moment, and, you know, he seems to thrive in that environment.
15: Yeah, he definitely does. You can... the best way to understand him, he's a casino operator. He wants everyone to make money and to be happy, but he's a gambler. He's a real gambler. And anyway, we're living in very turbulent times.
18: Yeah, and like watching this unfold on the world's political stage is a bit nail-biting at times.
16: It's almost like you could almost say that Trump is more transparent than all of the politicians previously, because all the politicians previously said they were doing one thing and then lied to you and did another thing.
15: Oh, have you heard of that happening?
16: Yeah, I've just heard it once or twice on the ABC. But almost like Trump's actually a businessman and he's actually doing deals rather than lying about deals. I don't know. Am I clear?
15: Yeah, well, I agree.
16: Coming at it from a different angle.
15: No, he's not normal. He's not a normal politician.
18: No, he doesn't fit the mold of a regular politician. And I think that's why no one knows how to take him, because
15: their hair's on fire all the time.
18: Yeah, that's right.
15: They just hate him or absolutely worship the ground on which he walked. They're doing all these elections at the moment within their own parties where they call it
16: primaries.
15: And if he's got a guy that's been a Republican, one guy, Thomas Massie, has been a Republican for, I don't know, senator for 30 years or something.
16: Thomas Massie.
15: So Trump, he hasn't supported Trump?
16: Well, it's not that he hasn't supported Trump. He's truly America first. And so my read is that he's not trying to vote against Trump. He's trying to vote for a far more pro-America policy than what the current Republican policies allow for.
15: He's a very smart man, but he has opposed Trump.
16: He didn't do what Trump wanted.
15: Same thing. So what's Trump done? In the primary, if you don't get his endorsement, so the people that love Trump, they don't like him a little bit. They worship the ground in which he walks. And if you don't get his endorsement, only 25% of guys get re-elected. Where 95% they get his endorsement, get re-elected. That's
16: 120%.
15: Sorry. In the primary, whoever he has said, I don't know how the percentage is. 95% will get.
16: 95% of statistics agree with 40% of statistics. This is good.
18: So if Trump
15: is endorsement,
18: basically, if Trump's endorsing someone, the chances of him getting in is
15: 95%.
18: Okay, all right.
15: But if not, it's 25%.
16: Yeah, there's a lot. You could almost say, well, Thomas Massie's been on the Tucker podcast, and I think Lauren Bobart's supporting him. And
15: he's like, a libertarian.
16: Yeah. Bernie's supporting him.
15: What's torn the conservatives to pieces is Israel.
16: Mm. Well, you said that Trump wanted him out. And I was going to say, not all the money came from Trump. There's a good $10 million came from APAC or APAC investments. So huge Israel lobby investment. $35 million they've invested to get him out.
15: Basically, you have online Candace Owens' side, who I would call.
16: She's not the leader of the side, but yeah.
15: I'm calling it her side. Tucker Carlson's there with her.
16: Yeah.
15: Megyn Kelly now.
16: Yeah.
15: There's some really significant players. They're all anti-Israel. Where
18: and what's their grounds though for being anti-Israel? Those guys like
15: they killed Charlie Kirk.
16: They're America first.
15: Like it's full on conspiracy.
16: They're America first. They're not Israel first, and they feel like a lot of this current Trump Republican side is prioritizing Israel's interests over America's interests.
15: We're not taking a side on that all that stuff, but what we are stating here,
16: not publicly.
15: Well, I actually don't. I don't think Israel. Israel is not identified at the end of time in Bible prophecy, and they're making out Israel is the it's behind everything.
16: Yeah.
15: No, it's not.
16: Yeah.
15: Because inspiration doesn't tell me. If they're saying it's a Vatican or something like that, well, I say, well, you might be onto something there.
16: Right.
15: But I don't see the Israel thing that they do.
16: Yeah.
15: The left wing has just lost its mind.
16: Hmm.
15: Anti-Israel, pro-Palestine.
16: Yeah. Oh.
15: Free Palestine. That's all you hear. Is that the biggest issue on earth? I don't know. Kyle's anti-Israel.
16: No, I'm not anti-Israel. I'm just pointing out some of the facts.
15: The facts are changed.
16: I pointed out some facts. Rick supported Trump today on the episode. There's lots of things happening.
18: Oh, yeah.
15: The world's shifting.
16: You can't put your finger on it at any one time. Okay, Ukraine just set another Russian refinery on fire.
15: They are unreal what they're doing.
16: I thought Ukrainian was going to be beaten in a hurry. I think everybody thought that. That wasn't a me thing.
18: I think
16: but this is really dragging on.
18: I think
16: on.
18: Putin thought that too.
16: He was hoping that.
15: He clearly did. He
18: just lined the tanks up at the border and thought that'd be enough.
16: So is this like an Elon Musk conspiracy to get everyone to an electric car by blowing up all the oil refineries?
15: No, mate, this is hatred. I've said this so many times on this show. Young men and women are being killed every day over there for a really pointless war.
16: Mm-hmm.
15: They all speak Russian. They're all cousins. Brothers. It's like Queensland and New South Wales going to war with each other.
16: Yeah.
15: We're all like brothers and sisters. And here they are. They've got so bitter and twisted. Ukraine has somehow building drones now, AI directed. They showed a video of them flying in formation like bombers in the Second World War.
16: Mm.
15: So the satellites and the anti-missile stuff can't handle it. There's a flock of them spread out like in formation, and they flew them into Moscow, and they're blowing up refineries around the ring of Moscow. They blew up a whole ring road that goes around Moscow. The Russian people are getting really frightened. They're really frightened. They haven't had war come this close to them in their generation, and it's now come to their doorstep through this AI directed drones. It's changing the war.
18: The refineries, I mean, if you go into war, like you might, they go to war, you know what I mean? This idea that you've got a whole bunch of rules that you need to stick by,
15: that's long gone, mate.
18: Yeah.
15: Especially over there, they play for keeps.
16: Have you seen these videos, guys, of the fiber optic that they're using to run these drones without having them on like radio signals because they can be jammed?
15: Is that what we're seeing on the screen?
16: Yeah, on the screen. If you're
15: on radio, you won't see it, but it looks like spider webs on the ground.
16: And they have other videos I couldn't find. They've got them in the cities where the cities are just covered in these fiber optic cable, like these thin,
15: fine strands. After the drones,
16: the drones flown by and blown up, there's just a long line left. And it's here. There's a video, drone video through the trees just showing the spider web in the top of the trees.
18: I can see them there now.
15: It's trench warfare.
16: All the mess.
15: But they have a jet-powered one. There's no cable on it.
16: Mm.
15: They showed they launched 10 over the weekend on our Sunday. They launched this jet-powered drone, which is really a missile. When you think about it, it's no longer propeller-powered, it's jet. That's a missile.
16: Mm.
15: They're landing those in Moscow.
16: Mm.
15: And it's freaking out the Russians. I'm worried. You see Putin go to China. Why is he going there? What's he trying to get from them?
18: Doing some sort of deal. I mean, they're already kind of aligned with each other in some ways there. And
15: anti-American.
18: Yeah, it's just like sometimes like at the footy, if some people just go for any team that's playing the team they hate the most. You know what I mean? Like I'm going for any team that's playing Manly, for example.
16: you got something to say, Rick.
18: You know what I mean? I'm like that
15: with the Bulldogs.
18: Anyone who's playing the Bulldogs.
15: And Penrith now. I just want someone to beat Penrith.
18: And I think that's the same here in this case. Anyone who's going to fight against the US or, you know, be difficult towards the US, then we're friends all of a sudden. Might be some of that going on.
15: Well, if warfare gets down to the nasty stuff, like the Iranians this last week have said they're going to pull up undersea internet cables, which would take out the internet, which would affect this show.
16: Which has, I think India gets 60% of its internet and power or something from there.
15: Through one node, coming all through there. And it's not vulnerable at all.
18: Well, I remember a couple of years ago we lost internet at work and then didn't come back on, and we started finding out what was happening, and they had dug up the cable going across the Bass Strait. And the whole state was knocked out of
16: which
18: internet.
16: State was that?
15: Tasmania.
16: Tasmania.
18: So like it's just an example, I guess, of how vulnerable the world is. And you know, not that long ago there was a Chinese warship did a lap around Australia, and you could be sure that they would be measuring and checking
15: the cables,
18: looking for all that sort of stuff, mapping it all down for later use. And let's be honest, it's not like Australia or the US aren't doing the same thing to other nations as well. Like they're collecting data on one another all the time and looking for vulnerabilities. And certainly this would be something where I think a lot of countries would be wide open.
16: With the with Pauline Hanson coming into prominence here, and then the rise of nationalist populists. Have you seen the march in UK that just happened over the weekend? Was it
15: Tommy Robinson?
16: Tommy march.
15: What was it called? The march, but it was basically patriotic people. And the mainstream. Look at the video, the footage of this drone. They go for kilometres. And they said
18: just a little march.
15: They said there was 50,000 people there. There's 50,000 people in a couple of blocks there. Mm. It goes so far. This story you're showing on this is 3 million marched in it.
16: Oh, but the news only reported 50,000, so it's probably nothing to worry about.
15: I tell you, the Brits, I don't know how they're going to get their country sorted again, but clearly the elections will be the first place it starts.
18: I mean,
15: they're in trouble.
18: Sir Keir's in trouble. The government doesn't appear to be strong. There's a lot of stuff. You know, Trump goes to war and forgets to give the call up to the UK.
16: Well, I haven't met anybody who thinks that UK is going great right now.
15: I think the UK has made themselves an enemy of America at a deeper level. At so many levels, like Canada clearly has, and Canada's doing all this middle powers thing, how they're going to stand up against America. In Bible prophecy, the last superpower on earth is the United States of America. You bet against that now? I'm sorry. Scripture's telling me it's not going to be China will be the last one. It's not going to be some European power. It is the US. And they are absolutely Europe is getting owned by America right now. And Germany's losing all its jobs because the Chinese cars are so good now. like Rick's driving a Chinese car and everyone's driving a Chinese car.
16: Are you driving a Chinese car?
18: No, I drive a Chinese hire car. Look, they certainly the automotive industry.
15: Look at these BYDs.
18: Dominating.
15: They're everywhere, mate.
18: And I know like Bavarian Motorworks is they're getting nervous in Germany.
15: Europe's in massive trouble. England's even worse. They can hardly keep the lights on. Mm. And they won't do more gas and they won't do more oil because their ideology on climate change has hemmed them in.
16: That's what
15: really
16: I was saying before.
15: In trouble.
16: I've never met anybody who thinks everything's going great right now, but they must. Surely somebody who voted these people into power thinks that things are good right now. And I just don't talk to them.
15: I've never met
18: one. Yeah, I don't know whether they think it's going good, but they certainly.
15: We're happy
18: here. Trying to put a happy spin on it.
15: We live in Canberra. What could go wrong?
18: So, look, you're the smartest people in the country live right here.
16: New South Wales Premier admits One Nation was right on energy policy. How could it be? Not often we agree with the New South Wales Premier, but on this, he's right. One Nation has always been consistent and honest when it comes to our energy policy. We will scrap net zero. We will build coal-fired power stations and we will lift the ban on nuclear. Wow.
15: Hang on. Homer Did the Simpson Premier actually job. Say that?
16: Chris Minns is also right to acknowledge that the Liberals are all over the place on energy policy, just like they are on so many other issues, such as immigration. That's the New South Wales Premier admitting that One Nation was right.
15: Is that fair dinkum?
16: It's on One Nation's website.
15: Well, that
18: makes
15: it true.
18: You're making me nervous.
16: As a press release.
15: Wow. The New South Wales Premier is stepping back from all this.
16: You think they smell the motion of the ocean or something?
15: Mate, they're building these power lines around Tumut and Batlow at the moment.
16: Yeah.
15: I'm sorry, I hate them.
18: Oh, man, and not only that, they're getting bad heat for the overspend on that project.
15: Billions, mate. There's supposed to be $2 billion. They're up to like 30.
18: The biggest overspend on a public infrastructure project.
16: We're a rich nation. We have a lot of resources.
15: We won't stay rich if we keep this up. And
16: we don't need to tax the gas, Conrad. Yeah,
15: we had some guys come to our church, no names, who the other day in Tumut. I wasn't there, but my family were there.
16: Yeah.
15: They are there to go underneath the power lines to like
18: regenerate.
15: And they said, if you live near them, leave. They said, sell your house because this stuff really damages your health.
16: Mm.
15: Like the guys that work in this place are saying that. These are so high a power that if you live anywhere near them, I'm just reporting what was told to us.
16: Mm.
15: It's really bad for your health. And they're putting them all over the country. The farmers are trying to block them in Victoria and stop it all, but, mate, they're just plowing ahead. And what are we going to do with it all when it's all done? The windmills and all that on the other end of them is just – it doesn't have a future. I'm sorry. Will we be building coal next?
18: Well, we've got a bit of coal around.
15: A little.
16: Rich nation. Last story here for the day, we have Drew Pavlou, I don't know how to say his name, and his mate. What's his mate's name if you scroll up there, Morgan? Pete Zogoulis. These young fellas from Brisbane. Basically, they've found a voodoo-style witch doctor who continues to operate at Australian taxpayer expense funded by the National Disability Incentive Scam, despite the fact... that she remains.
15: Where are you finding this?
18: I was going to ask the same question.
16: I know I'm painful to listen to when I'm reading, all the time. Remains under investigation for the death of a participant in a suspicious circumstance, yet she remains operating. They're basically uncovering that this fraud is about as good as Minnesota.
15: Oh.
16: They've found another one that's providing services to people who are actually in jail. So how is he actually – he can't actually meet them. They're in jail, but he's making money off them on the NDIS.
15: I would almost say that everyone listening to this today knows someone that somehow touched or involved with the NDIS. You either know someone who provides it or receives it, and all of us know that this is so
16: just
15: much
16: a little bit over
15: corruption.
16: The top. It's a little bit over.
15: I can give you stories of these overseas holidays, of brothels, of all that stuff that guys I know that actually work in this and they cannot believe the waste. It's unbelievable. It's our way of quantitative easing.
16: Thankfully, we're
15: it's
16: a
15: our
16: rich
15: way
16: nation.
15: Of printing money. We just put that out in the. And it looks like the economy's going okay. There's all these people employed, but it's all government
16: it's
15: employment.
16: It's a stimulus package, basically.
15: Yeah, that's all it is.
16: It's when I was living close to the Gold Coast, I went for a long drive to get to the Gold Coast to watch the Snapper Pro on the beach there. And the amount of support workers that had their clients, their patients, their people with them while they were there watching the surfing was amazing. It was like every sort of surfy guy had a participant with them in the NDIS because they're actually full-time carers.
15: We should qualify. We do not begrudge people that have serious disability.
16: And need it.
15: And they really need it. No Australian would say take that off them.
16: It's actually keeping a lot of people out of hospitals and allowing them to live a more healthy life at home. So,
15: but they can't find workers in hospitals now because all the nurses, they're at home doing this stuff and they're getting like $120,000 a year just by sitting at home looking after a guy.
16: That's a base rate. You get more. So I got a call just to – that's it with the news stories, unless you had any more, Rick.
18: Let's call it quits let's on call the news it quits. Story.
19: Yeah, before got we dig any bigger holes there.
16: I got a call or a text message from our friend at Cedar Vale, Mr. David Jackson.
15: Good man.
16: And he said
18: – Kangaroo Valley.
16: He was absolutely disgusted by the health of that custard recipe. No, he didn't. He didn't. He said he wanted to stir the pot and offer some Cedar Vale cookbooks.
18: Oh, there you go.
16: As, you know, if people want recipes, he wants to provide recipes.
15: Okay.
16: So a Cedar Vale cookbook, there is only 10 and they are available.
15: What's your code?
16: And if you would like a cookbook from Cedar Vale, which is a health retreat in New South Wales and Victoria, you just need to text the word custard to 04
18: custard
16: 0482 082876. You text the word custard and compliments of Cedar Vale. We will deliver to you a cookbook that is quite good. Eva and I went there recently and had a great time and got to taste the food, and
15: it's a good place.
16: Yeah,
18: beautiful
15: and,
18: place.
15: And even if you don't get their book,
16: yes, if you're not one of the first
15: at their 10 website
16: to get custard,
15: go and spend a few days with them. Your life will be transformed. Your life will be transformed.
18: Hey, Justin does not have the cookbook in his hand.
16: This is another offer.
15: This is Daniel and Revelation. We call it Secrets, this magazine. We ran out of them.
16: We did.
15: We offered this and people didn't
16: get
15: them.
16: We've done 100. I checked today. There's 100 of them been put out from this show.
15: We know everyone watching this. Rick wants to take this one home.
18: I do. I already
15: because he knows someone
18: dibs on that someone who wants one.
15: It's really my wife's. Don't tell her. But I'm supposed to deliver it to her. But we want to get one of these into your hands. This magazine, it is so easy to understand Bible prophecy when it's put in this format. It's good, isn't it, Rick?
18: Yeah, easy to read. There's some nice pictures there, nice glossy pages.
15: It's
18: classic
15: awesome.
18: Magazine.
15: Awesome. Daniel 7. I love Daniel 7. And you got this whole just – it's an article. It's not like a whole commentary you have to read, but it will give you a succinct understanding of Bible prophecy. As a young guy, got one of these. It wasn't this flashy. It was the older version, but it's the same content. Life-changing. So if you want to get one of these for you or someone you know and love or someone you think needs it, 0482 082 876, text the word to Secrets. Secrets, or the machine won't know what you're talking about.
18: With an S, it's got to have an S, doesn't it?
16: Secrets. So, yes.
18: Yeah. Secrets, all right.
16: If that doesn't work, try without an S.
15: 0482 082 876. We better get Rick to pray for us today.
18: All right.
15: As we close our show.
18: Can I read a Bible verse first, Justin?
15: Of course you can, mate. You knock yourself
18: out. I'm gonna read. I love listening to this show.
16: He wants to be able to say he came on the show and opened the Bible.
18: Yeah, that's right. Kyle did not. I do want to say, though, that I enjoyed talking about these sorts of topics, what's in the news and the speculation of it. But I just want to note what Jesus said in Matthew 24 after he talked about all these things that would be happening. In Matthew 24 and verse 14, he says, "And the good news about the kingdom will be preached throughout the whole world so that all nations will hear it, and then the end will come."
15: Amen.
18: A lot of the other stuff we're talking about today has been speculating about what the devil is doing. I'm really interested in what Jesus is doing,
15: Amen.
18: More than what the devil is doing.
15: Amen.
18: And preaching the gospel is the thing we're seeing going around the world at the same time as the troubles.
15: The greatest of all the signs.
16: And that's absolutely why we point people to Danny and Sharissa's show, Looking Up.
18: Looking Up.
16: Yeah.
18: Looking Up.
15: Because we get it from us. Is that what you say?
16: Yeah. No, I'm just saying there's many places to get it, and that's wonderful.
15: Let's pray.
18: Mate. Father, we thank you today for your word. And in a world that is upside down and back to front and things aren't working the way they should, We know that we can always reach out and hang on to you and Amen. The promises that are sure in your word.
15: Amen.
18: So, Father, for everyone who's listening today, I pray a special blessing on their lives. May they draw closer to you. I pray this in Jesus' name. Amen.
15: See you guys. Thanks Amen. For coming.
16: Thanks for Justin. Coming on, Rick.
18: Thanks, Kyle.
16: That was good, mate.
18: Thanks, Morgan.
16: Yeah, Morgan did a good job. We'll give him more jobs.
18: We'll get him on the guitar next time.
16: Yeah, it's a good idea. Live music.
18: Not many left-handed guitarists around.
20: Hi there, I'm Luke from Tableland Explorers. We have started a new Bible study series called The Secrets of Prophecy. These studies are taking us through some of the most amazing prophecies of the Bible. Some of them have already been fulfilled. Some of them are being fulfilled right now. And some will be fulfilled in the near future. We will also cover some of the most important teachings of the Bible. If you're a keen student of the Bible or just interested in the prophecies and the teachings of the Bible, you can join us every Saturday afternoon at 5:30 p.m. right here on Faith FM. 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
26: The Desire of Ages, Chapter 40, A Night on the Lake. Seated upon the grassy plain in the twilight of the spring evening, the people ate of the food that Christ had provided. The words they had heard that day had come to them as the voice of God. The works of healing they had witnessed were such as only divine power could perform. But the miracle of the loaves appealed to everyone in that vast multitude. All were sharers in its benefit. In the days of Moses, God had fed Israel with manna in the desert. And who was this that had fed them that day but he whom Moses had foretold? No human power could create from 5 barley loaves and 2 small fishes food sufficient to feed thousands of hungry people. And they said one to another, "This is of a truth that prophet that should come into the world." All day the conviction was strengthened. That crowning act is assurance that the long looked for deliverer is among them. The hopes of the people rise higher and higher. This is he who will make Judea an earthly paradise.
0: a land flowing with milk and honey. He can satisfy every desire. He can break the power of the hated Romans. He can deliver Judah and Jerusalem. He can heal the soldiers who are wounded in battle. He can supply whole armies with food. He can conquer the nations and give to Israel the long-sought dominion. In their enthusiasm, the people are ready at once to crown him king. They see that he makes no effort to attract attention or secure honor to himself. In this, he is essentially different from the priests and rulers, and they fear that he will never urge his claim to David's throne. Consulting together, they agree to take him by force and proclaim him the king of Israel. The disciples unite with the multitude in declaring the throne of David the rightful inheritance of their master. It is the modesty of Christ, they say, that causes him to refuse such honor. Let the people exalt their deliverer. Let the arrogant priests and rulers be forced to honor him who comes clothed with the authority of God. They eagerly arrange to carry out their purpose, but Jesus sees what is on foot and understands, as they cannot, what would be the result of such a movement. Even now, the priests and rulers are hunting his life. They accuse him of drawing the people away from them. Violence and insurrection would follow an effort to place him on the throne, and the work of the spiritual kingdom would be hindered. Without delay, the movement must be checked. Calling his disciples, Jesus bids them take the boat and return at once to Capernaum, leaving him to dismiss the people. Never had a command from Christ seemed so impossible of fulfillment. The disciples had long hoped for a popular movement to place Jesus on the throne. They could not endure the thought that all this enthusiasm should come to nothing. The multitudes that were assembling to keep the Passover were anxious to see the new prophet. To his followers, this seemed the golden opportunity to establish their beloved master on the throne of Israel. In the glow of this new ambition, it was hard for them to go away by themselves and leave Jesus alone upon the desolate shore. They protested against the arrangement, but Jesus now spoke with an authority he had never before assumed toward them. They knew that further opposition on their part would be useless, and in silence, they turned toward the sea. Jesus now commands the multitude to disperse, and his manner is so decisive that they dare not disobey. The words of praise and exaltation die on their lips. In the very act of advancing to seize him, their steps are stayed, and the glad, eager looks fade from their countenances. In that throng are men of strong mind and firm determination, but the kingly bearing of Jesus and his few quiet words of command quell the tumult and frustrate their designs. They recognize in him a power above all earthly authority, and without a question they submit. When left alone, Jesus went up into a mountain apart to pray. For hours he continued pleading with God, not for himself, but for men were those prayers. He prayed for power to reveal to men the divine character of his mission, that Satan might not blind their understanding and pervert their judgment. The Savior knew that his days of personal ministry on earth were nearly ended, and that few would receive him as their Redeemer. In travail and conflict of soul, he prayed for his disciples. They were to be grievously tried, their long-cherished hopes, based on a popular delusion, were to be disappointed in a most painful and humiliating manner. In the place of his exaltation to the throne of David, they were to witness his crucifixion. This was to be indeed his true coronation,
26: But they did not discern this, and in consequence, strong temptations would come to them, which it would be difficult for them to recognize as temptations. Without the Holy Spirit to enlighten the mind and enlarge the comprehension, the faith of the disciples would fail. It was painful to Jesus that their conceptions of his kingdom were, to so great a degree, limited to worldly aggrandizement and honor. For them, the burden was heavy upon his heart, and he poured out his supplications with bitter agony and tears. The disciples had not put off immediately from the land as Jesus directed them. They waited for a time, hoping that he would come to them. But as they saw that darkness was fast gathering, they entered into a ship and went over the sea toward Capernaum. They had left Jesus with dissatisfied hearts, more impatient with him than ever before since acknowledging him as their Lord. They murmured because they had not been permitted to proclaim him king. They blamed themselves for yielding so readily to his command. They reasoned that if they had been more persistent, they might have accomplished their purpose. Unbelief was taking possession of their minds and hearts. Love of honor had blinded them. They knew that Jesus was hated by the Pharisees, and they were eager to see him exalted as they thought he should be. To be united with a teacher who could work mighty miracles, and yet to be reviled as deceivers, was a trial they could ill endure. Were they always to be accounted followers of a false prophet? Would Christ never assert his authority as king? Why did not he who possessed such power reveal himself in his true character and make their way less painful? Why had he not saved John the Baptist from a violent death? Thus the disciples reasoned until they brought upon themselves great spiritual darkness. They questioned, could Jesus be an impostor, as the Pharisees asserted? The disciples had that day witnessed the wonderful works of Christ. It had seemed that heaven had come down to the earth. The memory of that precious, glorious day should have filled them with faith and hope. Had they, out of the abundance of their hearts, been conversing together in regard to these things, they would not have entered into temptation. But their disappointment had absorbed their thoughts. The words of Christ, "Gather up the fragments that nothing be lost," were unheeded. Those were hours of large blessing to the disciples, but they had forgotten it all. They were in the midst of troubled waters. Their thoughts were stormy and unreasonable. And the Lord gave them something else to afflict their souls and occupy their minds. God often does this when men create burdens and troubles for themselves. The disciples had no need to make trouble. Already danger was fast approaching. A violent tempest had been stealing upon them, and they were unprepared for it. It was a sudden contrast from the day that had been perfect, and when the gale struck them, they were afraid. They forgot their disaffection, their unbelief, their impatience. Everyone worked to keep the boat from sinking. It was but a short distance by sea from Bethsaida to the point where they expected to meet Jesus, and in ordinary weather, the journey required but a few hours. But now they were driven farther and farther from the point they sought. Until the fourth watch of the night, they toiled at the oars. Then the weary men gave themselves up for lost. In storm and darkness, the sea had taught them their own helplessness, and they longed for the presence of their master. Jesus had not forgotten them. The watcher on the shore saw those fear-stricken men battling with the tempest. Not for a moment did he lose sight of his disciples. With deepest solicitude, His eyes followed the storm-tossed boat with its precious burden, for these men were to be the light of the world. As a mother in tender love watches her child, so the compassionate Master watched his disciples. When their hearts were subdued, their unholy ambition quelled, and in humiliation they prayed for help. It was given them. At the moment when they believe themselves lost, a gleam of light reveals a mysterious figure approaching them upon the water. But they know not

heart, entreating his help. Their beloved master turns. His voice silences their fears. Be of good cheer. It is I. Be not afraid. As soon as they could credit the wondrous fact, Peter was almost beside himself with joy. As if he could scarcely yet believe, he cried out, Lord, if it be thou, bid me come unto thee on the water. And he said, Come. Looking unto Jesus, Peter walks securely, but as in self-satisfaction, he glances back toward his companions in the boat, his eyes are turned from the Savior. The wind is boisterous, the waves roll high and come directly between him and the Master, and he is afraid. For a moment, Christ is hidden from his view, and his faith gives way. He begins to sink, but while the billows talk with death, Peter lifts his eyes from the angry waters and, fixing them upon Jesus, cries, Lord, save me! Immediately, Jesus grasps the outstretched hand, saying, O thou of little faith, wherefore didst thou doubt? Walking side by side, Peter's hand in that of his master, they stepped into the boat together. But Peter was now subdued and silent. He had no reason to boast over his fellows, for through unbelief and self-exaltation, he had very nearly lost his life. When he turned his eyes from Jesus, his footing was lost, and he sank amid the waves. When trouble comes upon us, how often we are like Peter. We look upon the waves instead of keeping our eyes fixed upon the Savior. Our footsteps slide, and the proud waters go over our souls. Jesus did not bid Peter come to him that he should perish. He does not call us to follow him and then forsake us. Fear not, he says, for I have redeemed thee. I have called thee by thy name. Thou art mine. When thou passest through the waters, I will be with thee, and through the rivers, they shall not overflow thee. When thou walkest through the fire, thou shalt not be burned, neither shall the flame kindle upon thee. For I am the Lord thy God, the Holy One of Israel, thy Savior. Jesus read the character of his disciples. He knew how sorely their faith was to be tried. In this incident on the sea, he desired to reveal to Peter his own weakness, to show that his safety was in constant dependence upon divine power. Amid the storms of temptation, he could walk safely only as in utter self-distrust he should rely upon the Savior. It was on the point where he thought himself strong that Peter was weak. And not until he discerned his weakness could he realize his need of dependence upon Christ. Had he learned the lesson that Jesus sought to teach him in that experience on the sea, he would not have failed when the great test came upon him. Day by day, God instructs his children. By the circumstances of the daily life, he is preparing them to act their part upon that wider stage to which his providence has appointed them. It is the issue of the daily test that determines their victory or defeat in life's great crisis. Those who fail to realize their constant dependence upon God will be overcome by temptation. We may now suppose that our feet stand secure and that we shall never be moved. We may say with confidence, I know in whom I have believed. Nothing can shake my faith in God and in His Word. But Satan is planning to take advantage of our hereditary and cultivated traits of character, and to blind our eyes to our own necessities.

and defects. Only through realizing our own weakness and looking steadfastly unto Jesus can we walk securely. No sooner had Jesus taken his place in the boat than the wind ceased, and immediately the ship was at the land whither they went. The night of horror was succeeded by the light of dawn. The disciples and others who were on board bowed at the feet of Jesus with thankful hearts, saying, "Of a truth, thou art the Son of God."

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6: Just recently, a cousin of mine died. He was laid to rest far too early from that dreaded disease we know as cancer. In Acts 4 verses 1 and 2, we read about how the religious leaders were greatly disturbed that the apostles taught and preached in Jesus the resurrection from the dead. I don't know about you, but I find it bizarre why a religious leader would get upset over the resurrection. Death is a dreaded enemy we all face, and we're told that it will be the last enemy to be destroyed. The good news is that in the Bible, Jesus says, "I am the resurrection and the life." If we trust in Jesus, believing in him as our Lord and Savior, we can be confident that on the morning of the resurrection, the Creator will again breathe life into our loved ones that have passed away, restoring the mortal to immortal for eternity. I'm Pastor Daniel for Faith FM.
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8: Grace Horizons are pause moments to remind us of how much God delights in us. I'm Liz Bamford. Today, we will explore the beginning of wisdom. I celebrated my 50th birthday on the Great Barrier Reef. I spent that time with my friends and my daughter. This was a spot I had always wanted to visit, and I was not disappointed. Snorkeling, diving, swimming, I just loved it. There was tropical fish and gorgeous living coral. I seemed totally unable to leave the water, even though my physical body was wrinkled and exhausted after hours of exploring. This sense of overwhelming awe has no sufficient words in the English language. Somehow I seemed so small in the presence of this vast ocean teeming with life. The Hebrew language has a word that's pronounced yira. This word means trembling awe or reverence of God. I trembled in awe, that's for sure. Spending time with those tropical fish, swimming as often as I could every moment of the day. This Hebrew word reflects our awe of God, not just the awe of nature. I used to think I needed to have all the answers about God, the scriptures and doctrine. Yet the more time I stopped looking for answers and began to be present with Jesus, the more I found myself in Yira, trembling awe of Christ's majesty and sacrifice for me. I realized how little I knew. All good gifts come from the Father of light, and all glory is His. The greatest gift God has given humanity is the gift of Jesus. Here is the foundation, the cornerstone, the getting of wisdom. Knowing Jesus brings wisdom, and with the getting of wisdom comes understanding. In the Bible in Colossians it says, "My goal is that you may be encouraged in heart and united in love, so that you may have the full riches of complete understanding, in order that you may know the mystery of God, namely Christ, in whom are hidden all the treasures of wisdom and knowledge." For more Kingdom messages, visit my Facebook page, Grace Horizons.
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11: You know, some amazing discoveries have been made in recent times concerning the temple that was built by Herod the Great. For example, archaeologists excavating at the base of the Temple Mount discovered this pile of rubble. It was actually once part of the temple up on top of the Temple Mount, but it was thrown down from the temple platform in 70 AD after the Romans destroyed the temple completely. And then there's this stone with an inscription on it that says, "The place of the blowing of the trumpets." This was the place where the priests and their helpers blew the trumpets to call people to the services. But perhaps one of the most significant discoveries thus far is this piece of stone that strangely helps us understand the growing alienation and the increased hatred toward fellow humans in our world on all fronts. You see it happening in the home today, sport, politics, business, and the entertainment industry. You see, this stone was once part of a fence with an inscription on it that forbade the Gentiles, that's the non-Jews, to enter beyond the fence, any further into the temple. If they did, the inscription warned them that they themselves would be killed. Now, since this fence forbade Gentiles from coming closer to God than the Jews could, it thereby increased the emotional barriers between Jews and Gentiles as well. Now, if the fence wasn't there, everyone would have the same access to God in the temple and thereby be closer to each other as they moved into the temple. You know, in our world today, it's becoming more and more alienated from God and therefore from each other. When people turn their back on God, they will inevitably drift apart and end up hurting each other. A statement by the Apostle Paul throws light on the true meaning of this temple fence and how it can be dissolved. Notice what Paul said, writing to his friends in Ephesus. "But now, in Christ Jesus, you who once were far off," that means far from God, "have been brought near to God by the blood of Christ. For He Himself is our peace, who has made both," that's Jew and Gentile, "one, and has broken down the middle wall of separation," that's the fence, so to speak, "and that He might reconcile both of them to God in one body through the cross." Ephesians 2:13, 14 and 16. You see, in referring to this fence as a wall of separation between Jew and Gentile, Paul was using it as a symbol for the alienation and the separation between Jews and Gentiles. When Jews and Gentiles accepted Christ by faith, they were said to be in him, according to the Bible, and thus brought near to God. If they both came near to God through believing that Jesus died for them individually, then they were thereby coming closer to each other as they came close to God. And herein lies the secret for fixing the alienation in our homes, our marriages, and in our workplaces, our schools, and our governing bodies. We can truly only have happy relationships by coming closer to God. And that's through accepting that the death of Jesus on the cross was for us personally. There's no other way. Why not accept what Christ did for you in dying on the cross? If you'll do that, let me assure you God will pour out his love into your life toward other people. Why not give it a try?
2: G'day, my name is Lloyd Grolleman and I'm the Aussie Pastor.
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2: Inspiring Bible studies and hot, hot music. And I pray a place where you'll get just a little window into heaven where you will see Jesus, our mega

0: did you do to get you through it?
1: Yeah, Charles, I wanted to share this because sometimes in life you can go from the greatest high to the greatest low all at once.
0: Yes.
1: So we went to my son's graduation. I'm proud of my son. He's going to be heading off to dental school soon. And we got home that night, and someone had been taking care of our little dogs, and they're half Shih Tzu, half Yorkshire Terrier, and they're called Shorkies. Okay. And when my kids were 5 and 6 years old, they said, "Dad, get us a dog. Dad, get us a dog." So I researched all the dogs, and we got Max and Daphne from the very same litter.
0: Mm-hmm.
1: So Max and Daphne have grown up with each other for their entire existence.
0: Yes.
1: And they've been almost like part of the family. And I guess people out there that have pets, whether they be dogs or cats or whatever your pet might be, you can understand.
0: Oh, yes.
1: And
0: yes.
1: So I got home that night and I let the dogs out to go to the bathroom. And Max usually goes out and goes, does his thing. And he was hanging around with me outside in front of the front yard. And all of a sudden, Max takes off. This is about 8 o'clock at night.
0: Mm-hmm.
1: He takes off from nowhere.
0: Mm-hmm.
1: And he runs and runs. This is very uncharacteristic of Max at 17 years. So he takes off. So it's 8 o'clock at night. So for the next 6 hours, we look for him everywhere. You know, high, low, I look all over, sort of a misty, rainy, it wasn't freezing, but it was cold.
0: Yeah.
1: I kept looking and praying for Max. Where is he at? We drove up and down every road. I got the flashlight out. We went, looked in the culverts. We looked everywhere. We listened for things, everything that night. No Max. The next morning, I live on a mountain. We activate our neighbors. We had probably 20, 30 neighbors that combed the whole mountain, the whole neighborhood, looking for Max. We had these special devices that would send out sounds that only dogs could hear.
0: Right, right.
1: We looked everywhere for Max, but to no avail, Max was gone. And for the next week, Charles, every time I looked around the corner, I kept expecting to see him trotting up into the driveway, looking for another hug or whatever. Anyway, so that loss was felt. And I wanted to share some things that I did and some other people might want to share with others as well about what do we do when we lose a pet? What do we do when we lose a loved one? We definitely know it affects our brains. It affects our physiology. It's out there. So here are some things that I try to do. This is sort of the order that I did them. And I'm also looking for more suggestions too. And they can email me at heartwisejm@yahoo.com. But this is the state that I did. First of all, I prayed. And I pray, God, please, please be with Max and protect him and bring him back home, if it be your will. I realize that some creatures, they go off, and I read somewhere sometimes that when it is time for creatures to go off and die, sometimes they want privacy and they run off.
0: Yes.
1: Then I also said, well, there's wild animals, too, that they could have got them.
0: Right.
1: And of course, the thing that bothered me the most was it because I wasn't watching after him close and he just got lost and he never found his way back home.
0: Mm.
1: You know, is there something I could have done? So you had that feeling as well. So I pray, God, take this burden from me. Please direct my path. Help me. You've promised in the Bible that whenever we need help, you're there for us. So that's what I did first. The next thing I did was I tried to focus on the biblical promises. And I went through the biblical promises from Hebrews 13:5. It says, never will I lead you, from John 16, verse 22. In times of grief, God says he will rejoice because the Lord is going to be close to you. From Psalms 34, 18, it tells us what we should do when we're brokenhearted. From Psalms 31, 14, where it says, I'm in your hands. So I went back to the promises of God that he would be near me and he would comfort me. And the one that helped me the most was the one, remember the text that says, I will dry up every tear.
0: Yes, yes.
1: You know, that was, so all of those were reassuring. But even though I knew that God was there and I knew that there was a purpose and God's sovereign will was there, you still have that feeling. You know, you still have that empty feeling that you have to get over. So the next thing that I did in my list to get over the loss of a pet was I reached out to our community. You know, our community was out there the very next day looking.

0: They were a great support, the body of Christ, encouraging each other, building each other up, saying, you know, we've had this experience before. We're here with you. You know, we want to share in your problems. We want to help take this from you. So that's another thing that helped, the community support and sharing the burden with other people. That helped out. And then the next thing that I did on my list was Thanksgiving. Okay. I remember that biblical text, which is hard in times of trials to remember. In all things, give thanks. Yes. Well, how do you give thanks in this trial? But I realize sometimes God uses these trials to build us up, and maybe he's using Max as running away to, it might help someone that's listening to this or share with someone else. So I gave thanks not only for this, that God is sovereign and knows what's best in everyone's life, but I also wanted to thank God for the 17 plus years that I had with Max. Yes, yes. And I read that the average Sharkey only lived to be 12 years.
1: Wow.
0: And 17 years was a very long life.
1: Yeah.
0: And I was also thankful that I didn't have to take him to the vet a lot. He didn't have a lot of chronic pain. He didn't have to be put down like some dogs had to. So I found all of the things in this situation that I could be thankful for. Then after that, I did what I call a reflective time. I spent some time just to cry. And I cried for Max, and I don't cry a whole lot, Charles, because unfortunately in the hospital you see death a whole lot, and you know, you can't fall apart every time, but this time it was so close to me, I shared some tears, and that helped. I went outdoors and took some deep breaths, and I had some reflective time, and those are some things that I'm doing, and now that it's been several weeks now, I'm feeling much better, but I'm also asking for any other suggestions out there. If you might have lost a pet or done something that's not on this list, jot me an email at heartwisejm, J as in Jim, M as in Markham, at yahoo.com. And I just wanted to share this because it might help someone else out there. And I know a lot of us are close to pets, and it might be other things. I had one time that had a plant that died, and it really was distressing for them. And of course, we all have loved ones that pass away. And of course, it doesn't compare to that kind of loss. But whenever we have loss, we do have a Savior that is right there to help us cope with the loss of a pet. So I just wanted to share that personal experience as we answer some questions and solicit other suggestions that I can share with others through this ministry, Charles. Charles, have you ever lost, did you ever have a pet or a plant or something that you lost that was close to you?
1: Absolutely. Too many times to mention. But you know, what you just said is so helpful in getting through that, in dealing with it, because like you say, it is not exactly like losing a human friend or family member, but it's pretty close.
0: Yeah.
1: And it makes you feel very, very, very, very sad. And to know that Christ sees the sparrow fall, if Christ sees your dog or your cat or your salamander or your hamster, whatever it is, he sees that happen, and he knows your heart is breaking. And he has said words in the Bible that Dr. Markham has found and shared with us today. He has put words there to try to comfort us in that time of grief. And that's good news, Dr. Markham, wouldn't you say?
0: Yeah, it is. And grief is a very important emotion that people have. And in the hospital, it becomes a health problem sometimes.
1: Yeah, yeah.
0: And I know I've talked about this before, and it's called the broken heart syndrome.
1: Yeah.
0: But in some people, if they don't have a coping mechanism to deal with grief, no matter where it's from, they make a lot of chemicals, adrenaline, and it actually can damage the heart, and it can trigger stress-induced heart problems. And every year I have one or two people that have gone through excessive grief. Now, usually it's a loss, sudden loss of a loved one that have a sudden heart problem that's pretty significant. We call that the broken heart syndrome. It was first described in Japan. The Takotsubo's cardiomyopathy is what they called it. But we call it here in the States a broken heart syndrome, or a stress-induced weak heart, which is called a cardiomyopathy. So I think even though this is a different topic that we usually talk about, I still think all of these are relevant to our health and well-being.
1: Okay, well, we'll take a short break here as we contemplate what you've just said. Dr. Markham is with us via Skype. And when we come back, we're going to move on to some other areas One is artificial intelligence. How do I know you're really you, Dr. Markham? I'm not talking to a computer. How do I know you're really you? And we'll talk about some nasal cleansing and something called Entresto on our return. So everybody stay right where you are.

If you're looking to reduce anxiety, lower blood pressure, or experience less stress, consider Matthew 11:28. 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

0: Welcome back to the program. I'm your host, Charles Mills. Dr. James Markham, cardiologist, is with us via Skype, and we are discussing questions that have come in to heartwiseministries.org website. And Dr. Markham, artificial intelligence. I used some of that just last night to sort of clean up an old photograph that we have in our family, and it does a pretty good job. But now we're talking about artificial intelligence on the phone. We're talking about artificial intelligence in the hospital. Tell us about what's going on with artificial intelligence and medicine.
1: Yeah, this is a big deal, Charles, and it's not going to go away. And I just wanted to talk about it to let people know what it is, what it's doing, and how it might play a role in their lives. I'm not saying it's good or bad, but it's here. My son was telling me that people are using artificial intelligence to write papers for them, to do editing for people. The computer does all sorts of things. And what about medicine? It's really revolutionizing and changing healthcare on many instances. Let me give you some examples. We go to patients and we ask them about what we call a history. We get information about their symptoms. We do a physical exam. We do testing. Well, part of the testing we do that's called medical imaging. Well, now artificial intelligence can now analyze the medical images such as x-rays, MRIs, CAT scans, and read them perfectly to assist radiologists in detecting abnormalities, tumors, and other health conditions. In fact, they're actually more accurate than radiologists are.
0: Wow.
1: They don't miss anything.
0: They don't miss anything.
1: They read them perfectly every time.
0: Yeah.
1: These computer-generated things, so a lot of us are concerned, well, will it replace us?
0: Yeah.
1: But it can't see the nuances and it can't see the clinical, so it can do that. It also, in diagnostics and disease identifications, you can go to the emergency room and put in your symptoms, and then it will tell you, based on these algorithms and other things that AI does for us, it will tell us, well, what are the tests that needed to be done? It can analyze these tests and say, what are the disease possibilities? But it can analyze that, and then it can tell you, well, what is the most useful disease strategy treatment options that you have available based on this set of data that you fed to us. So it's sort of replacing humans in some ways. Now, they can't examine you, but they can take the data you put in it, they can analyze you and say, in the last 3 million people that came to the emergency room with this set of data, this set of symptoms, we ordered these tests, got this information, and this is what they had. You know, you have a 92% probability of having this.
0: Yes, yes.
1: It's incredible.
0: Well, Dr. Markham, I'm okay with that, but I don't want the machine to tell me. I want you, flesh and blood, Dr. James Markham, to look at what the machine says and then apply your knowledge, your experience to it. Is that what's happening?
1: That's what we want to happen.
0: Yes.
1: And we hope that happens. We're hoping that it's useful as a tool. But as you can see, economics drives things.
0: Yeah.
1: And if AI can replace people, for instance, health monitoring and predictive analytics usage, if it can do all of that that people used to do and replace them, you know, we've already seen medical records that have gone electronics. In the old days, we used to have paper charts. Those don't exist. Virtual health, you know, you can go to AI and get virtual health to even see if you need to have a doctor. How about these chat bots where you actually go in and ask your questions? They can go in there and get a chat box, and the artificial intelligence will actually answer your question as it surveys everything that's out there in the internet and all studies and knowledge that's out there. It'll apply that to answer your questions. So it can be very personalized because it can analyze large databases to identify patterns and factor, and it can look at how these contribute to individual variations in disease and treatments. So it can enable personal treatment plans even more than that. And of course, it can help with the workflow and operations such as coding, billing, scheduling, remote patient monitoring, all sorts of applications that we see. I just want to let people know today that it's out there. It's something that we want to use, but we have to figure out smart ways to use it. But someday, you know, things could change dramatically. And I just want to let people know what's out there. It's changing the way we practice. You might hear about artificial intelligence, driving your car, helping your physician or nurse, or even anybody help make health decisions. Someday, programs like this might not exist. They will go to a chat box and they'll put in their a question, and they will immediately go to all the data out there and they'll come up with an answer to a question. It's sort of amazing, but what they cannot do is they cannot determine some of the data, whether it's accurate, how the data was collected. In other instances, it goes to some of these social medias and they, you know, it might include that in their answer, but that might not be added. So some of this misinformation that we've heard about, these studies that are flawed, sometimes it will look at those and contribute that, but it can't take liability. It can't take responsibility. So almost all the time it will refer you back to your provider who will look at all this under the big picture. But what a tool it is, Charles. I've been using it in the hospital. Yeah. I mean, you know, if I have something that I want to know immediately, I put it in my AI and it will tell me every case in the world. And I try to use that and apply it to my patients. It's made the world much smaller. I can get databases of everything that's been done immediately. If I need a paper, you know, I can say, AI, write me a paper on this, or give me all the relevant facts on this. I mean, it will come up with something that's really beautiful in a short period of time.
0: All right. Well, as long as you're between me and it, I'm okay with that. All right. Well, we have about 4 minutes left here. Let's do a minute each on this. Nasal cleansing, good, bad? What do we need to know?
1: Nasal cleansing, good. We've had a lot of RSV virus in my community. Mm-hmm. What viruses, a lot of them are spread in the air, Charles. And if we can keep the viruses from getting in us and replicating and divided, we have a less chance of getting sick. So a virus gets in the nose, it sits in the nose all day, doesn't get out, it grows and replicates. Yeah. But if every so often you will take your finger and put some soap and water on it, if you want to spend some money on some special agent like betadine or something and put it in your nose and clear out all the viruses that might in there, wash your nose out two or three times a day, that's called nasal cleansing, decreases the viral load, viruses can't replicate, less likely to get a severe infection because the virus is no longer with you. Sort of like washing your hands. Yeah. You get the pathogen off of you. It's a good thing to do. Make it simple. I've done it in the hospital two or three times a day, soap and water, put it in my nose. It's not pretty. I do it in the bathroom where no one can see me. I wash out all that stuff that might have filtered in there through the days, and I have not missed a day of work in 25 years.
0: All right, very good. Entresto, what do we need to know?
1: Yeah, Entresto, new medication that helps patients in heart failure. It's been around for a while. People with heart failure make a lot of chemicals that damage the heart that are called stress hormones. Mm-hmm. Entresto blocks a couple of those. It's a combination. It blocks one called neprilysin and valsartan. And both of these block chemicals that help the heart do better. It doesn't get at the cause, but it can cause the body not to damage the heart. In studies done, people with weak hearts, that's ejection fractions less than 35%, it's beneficial. It lowers the chance of them having heart attacks and deaths. In fact, they looked at 100 people that they put them on this medicine and took them off the old medicine, and they put them on it for over 2 years, and it did help prevent 3 deaths, 5 hospitalizations for 100 people. So it does help a little bit. There's always pros and cons. You need to talk to your doctor, but you're going to hear about Entresto being used for people that have weak hearts.
0: All right. And finally, B12 supplementation. Should I take it or shouldn't I?
1: The bottom line is important, especially for vegans and vegetarians. Mm. B12 is very important for our physiology. A lot of people that have had mental status problems, they've had other things, no one can figure out what it is. We say, hey, this is B12, and you don't have enough of it in the body. So it's very important that you get B12 checked in your body every so often. If you're greater than 65 years old, you need about 1,000 micrograms a day to be safe. That's just a recommendation based on how well you absorb it. If you don't get it, here's what happens. If you don't get B12, which we make B12 from microbes from the earth. And it used to be in the old days, we used to drink water with microbes in it. But since they chlorinated the water, we kill all those microbes. Yeah. But in some people that don't pay attention to this, they make a chemical in the body called homocysteine. And high homocysteine levels increase the risk of stroke. I see it one or two vegans occasionally that have a side effect, and it's just because they don't have enough B12 in their bodies. We can get it also with fortified foods. I looked on a soy milk supplement. They put B12 in that. So many healthy foods have B12 supplements, but if you don't do that, you can take a simple supplement every day. It's very important. B12 and vitamin D3, those are the supplements people most likely need. If we don't have these important enzymes and prohormones, we have body problems. This is something simple that we can do. I just want to let people know it's an issue. Pay attention to whether you're getting B12 every day.
0: Very good. Dr. Markham has been with us via Skype. 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Dr. Markham, thank you so much for sharing with us today. We really appreciate it.
1: It's always a pleasure. And if people would like to get a hold of me, especially with some ideas on how to cope with a pet, that's heartwisejm@yahoo.com.
0: All right. Until next time, this is Charles Mills along with Dr. James Markham inviting you to remain Hurtwise. Goodbye, everyone.

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1: 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That's just off of Townsville, great place to escape winter. Our keynote speaker this year is Gary Kent, speaker for the Incredible Journey Media Ministry. He has a BA in Theology, an MA in Ancient History and Archaeology. He's been on lots of digs as an archaeologist, internationally acclaimed speaker, TV presenter, produced documentaries on everything from Bible prophecy to natural health. He will be speaking to us on navigating conflict and conflict resolution, men's leadership in the home, church, and society, relationships including marriage, and addressing addictions including to technology and how to make good financial decisions. If you'd like to get the full information and details, please email us on info@mensmatters.au, info@mensmatters.au, no.com, it's just .au, and we will get you the information directly to you.
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6: 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We have started a new Bible study series called The Secrets of Prophecy. 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

G'day and thank you for listening. My name's Paul. I'm from Ballarat. And if you like the music you're hearing in the background, and may I give to you an invitation to come to my website, which is www.animo.com.au. Thought for today. I am reminded of the seasons as I travel from place to place. As I go in my car, I see things that tell me how the farmers are going. I see the crops growing. They look special. They look good. And as I take in the scene, I cannot help but think of the things that Jesus said when he was here upon the earth. And you know, what he said was worth taking note of. In one of the parables which he shared was the story of the sower who went forth to sow. Usually we move to the end of the story, which deals with the end result of the crop. But I cannot help but feel that sometimes we miss the most important part of the story. And that being that the sower did go and put in the crop in the first place. How far would we get in the story if the crop was never sown? We would never hear about the different soils. We never hear about the soil that gave a good result. And in the sowing, there is a secret that we would do well to learn. And what is that, I hear you say? Consider with me the following. In 2 Corinthians chapter 9 and verse 6, I read this. But this I say, he which soweth sparingly shall also reap sparingly. And he which soweth bountifully will also reap bountifully. Here, the challenge is laid out before us all. When we do our acts of kindness, why do we do it? What is the motive for our actions? Do we really have the other person at heart? Remember the point that our Father in heaven sees all things, and also that he sees your heart. There is also the next verse that says a lot too. In 2 Corinthians chapter 9 and verse 7 we read, every man according as he purposed in his heart. So let him give. Not grudgingly or out of necessity. For God loveth a cheerful giver. Then there are the words of Solomon. In Proverbs chapter 11 verse 25 I read, the liberal soul shall be made fat, and he that watereth shall be watered also himself. The book of Romans puts it this way. In Romans chapter 8 verse 9 I read, let love be without dissimulation. Abhor that which is evil, cleave to that which is good. You know, as I read these words, I find that I am being challenged in a real way. Am I doing what I can do for the good of others? Or am I guilty of doing things just for myself? So here is the question that we all need to consider. Why? Why do you do the things that you do? When you give to the needs of others, do you really want to do it? Or are you doing it just to make yourself feel good? Remember, the Lord loveth a cheerful giver.
So today, let us all be cheerful in all that we do. Let us pray. Dear Father in heaven, in all that we do, may the love of Jesus shine through us, that others also may see you. In Jesus' name we pray. Amen. Thank you for listening. Take care out there. And until next time, may you all be kept safe in his care. Bye for now.

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2: Thessalonica was a major city in the ancient world, and the early Christian church there was constantly attacked by virtually everyone. Paul wrote this letter to the Thessalonians to encourage them to stand firm in their faith and remember that Jesus was returning soon. Take a pause from your day to listen to the Bible from the book of 1 Thessalonians.
3: 1 Thessalonians 4. Finally then, brothers, we beg and exhort you in the Lord Jesus, that as you received from us how you ought to walk and to please God, that you abound more and more. For you know what instructions we gave you through the Lord Jesus. For this is the will of God, your sanctification, that you abstain from sexual immorality,
4: that each one of you know how to control his own body in sanctification and honor,
3: not in the passion of lust, even as the Gentiles who don't know God, that no one should take advantage of and wrong a brother or sister in this manner.
4: Because the Lord is an avenger in all these things, as also we forewarned you and testified. For God called us not for uncleanness, but in sanctification.
3: Therefore, he who rejects this doesn't reject man, but God, who has also given his Holy Spirit to you. But concerning brotherly love, you have no need that one write to you. For you yourselves are taught by God to love one another. For indeed you do it toward all the brothers who are in Macedonia. But we exhort you, brothers, that you abound more and more,
5: and that you make it your ambition to lead a quiet life, and to do your own business, and to work with your own hands, even as we instructed you,
4: that you may walk properly toward those who are outside, and may have need of nothing. But we don't want you to be ignorant, brothers, concerning those who have fallen asleep, so that you don't grieve like the rest, who have no hope. For if we believe that Jesus died and rose again, even so, God will bring with him those who have fallen asleep in Jesus. For this we tell you by the word of the Lord, that we who are alive, who are left to the coming of the Lord, will in no way precede those who have fallen asleep.
3: For the Lord himself will descend from heaven with a shout, with the voice of the archangel and with God's trumpet. The dead in Christ will rise first. Then we who are alive, who are left, will be caught up together with them in the clouds to meet the Lord in the air. So we will be with the Lord forever. Therefore, comfort one another with these words.
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1: Hello, listeners, and welcome to this program on Faith FM. I'm Phil Pennington, and today I'm announcing a brand new series titled Cover to Cover, presented by Pastor Doug Batchelor. In this series, we will be looking into each book of the Bible and discover how Jesus is represented in every book of the Bible, right from Genesis to Revelation. I'm sure it will give you great insight into how the Holy Spirit inspired the writers of the Bible to reveal Jesus in every book. So let's kick the program off with a song from The Lowly Heirs titled I Will. I'm Phil Pennington and you're on Faith FM. Positively different.

We're beginning a new series today that is dealing with the subject of cover to cover, Jesus in all the Bible. This is going to be a great time, I think, for us to get a really good panorama of the Bible. The whole Old Testament is a kaleidoscope that when you focus it, it gives us different facets and pictures of Jesus. Chameleons are some of the strangest creatures in the natural world. They look a little bit like they were dropped from an alien spaceship. One of the strangest things about a chameleon, their eyes are located on like these rotating turrets, and they have 360-degree vision around their bodies. They can look forwards and backwards at the same time. Now, if you try and do that, you're going to look very peculiar. Their eyes can move independently of each other, or when they see something they like, they can focus them in like binoculars, which is why they very rarely miss their prey when they shoot out their tongues. They've got like this double vision. Now, the Bible stories and the Bible history, they're all true and relevant and accurate, but God has done something miraculous in the Bible in that in the stories, you find the gospel echoed through all the characters and the stories of the Bible. Every story in the Bible, you can find the villain, the victim, and you can find the valiant. In our scripture reading, we gave some verses that help bear this out, and I want to look at some of those, talking about the types and shadows that we see in scripture. Now, when Philip first found Jesus, he then goes to Nathanael, and what does he say? We have found him of whom Moses in the law and the prophets wrote, Jesus of Nazareth. Moses and the law and the prophets wrote about Jesus? I don't think Jesus appears till the New Testament. How could they be writing about them? Did they only write about them in a couple of prophecies like in Isaiah when it said the Messiah would come, or when Moses said the Lord will raise up a prophet like me, Deuteronomy 18? Or is it all the way from Moses through the prophets? If you look in John 5:39, how did Jesus tell us to read the Bible? He said to the religious leaders, you search the scriptures, for in them you think you have eternal life. These are they that testify of me. The scriptures testify of Jesus. Now, there was no New Testament when Jesus said that. So if you want to find out about Jesus, we always think you have to go to the New Testament. Look in 1 Corinthians 10, verse 11. Now, we'll be reading more 1 Corinthians in another presentation. But Paul here is talking about the Exodus and the experience of the Jewish nation. And he says in verse 11, all these things happened to them as examples. How many things? And the word examples there is tupos in Greek. And that word tupos means they are types. They're symbols. And they were written for our admonition upon whom the ends of the ages have come. I'm sure you know the story. It's only found one place in the Bible in Luke chapter 24 when Jesus rises from the dead. And, of course, he appears to the women in the morning. Later that afternoon, before the sun goes down, two of the disciples that had been in the upper room, they leave. The name of one of them is Cleopas. And they are walking from Jerusalem down to their hometown of Emmaus. It's about 7 miles away. And as they're walking down the road, they're very discouraged about, you know, the crucifixion, of course, and that Jesus' body is missing, and the women have had hallucinations of angels, and they don't know what to think, but they're very downcast. And as they're walking down this road, a stranger comes and starts to walk alongside them. The two trails merge, and he joins them on the trail, which is very common back then. You're actually safer if you walk and travel in numbers. And he's quiet, and he listens to them as they're talking about the devastation of what's happened with Christ's crucifixion. And eventually, the stranger, who is Jesus, they don't recognize him, he says, what manner of communication is this that you have with one another as you walk and are sad? And they said, are you only a stranger in Jerusalem? Have you not heard about these things that happened? Where have you been? This has been the big thing in the nation and in Jerusalem over the Passover. And Jesus said, what things? As though he didn't know. And they said, well, concerning Jesus of Nazareth, who is a man mighty in deed and word, and how all the people believed in him and our rulers and turned him over to the Gentiles and they crucified him. And now the women say that he's been resurrected, and this is the third day since all those things happened, which should have been a sign to them right there, because Jesus often said after 3 days he would rise. And then Christ finally speaks. He said in Luke 24, verse 25, O foolish ones, and slow of heart to believe in all the prophets have spoken, ought not the Christ to have suffered these things and entered into his glory?
He was saying this was the plan from the beginning. And notice where he says it. Beginning at Moses and in all the prophets, he expounded unto them in all the scriptures the things concerning himself. How many scriptures? Now, when Jesus made that statement, I want you to know there wasn't a single solitary word of the New Testament written. And I think most people miss most of Jesus that is found in the Old Testament. As Paul went from place to place and he proved to the Jews that Jesus was the Messiah, what book do you think he used? He used the Old Testament. And he saw Jesus everywhere. And that's how the church grew, through reading of Christ's first coming that was prophesied and illustrated in the stories and the teachings of the Old Testament. The whole book is about Jesus. Now, I've done it before, as most pastors have. We talk about the Bible. We tell people, this is your owner's manual. And this has got the list of rules. And you probably use the illustration, B-I-B-L-E stands for basic instructions before leaving earth. And that's true, but it's not just a list. It's not just an owner's manual. This is actually telling us about somebody. And you need to know that somebody, because eternal life is knowing Jesus. John chapter 17, verse 3. This is eternal life, that they might know thee, the only true God, and Jesus Christ. So we're going to be going through some of those now, and we're going to start at the beginning. Romans 5:14. Adam, who is a type. What does that word mean? Typos, a symbol of him who was to come. Speaking of Jesus. First of all, you notice right away that Jesus had a supernatural birth. We all know that. We're reminded every Christmas in those sermons. Did Adam have a supernatural birth? Was Adam born or was he created? There was something supernatural about that. Adam and Christ had no father but God. Thought about that? Both Adam and Jesus are called the sons of God. If you look in Luke chapter 3, it talks about Enos, who was the son of Seth, who was the son of Adam, who was the son of God. In the midst of the garden was a tree. On Friday, naked, Adam started breathing. Jesus, naked, breathed his last late on the sixth day of the week. This is both on the sixth day. Adam fell asleep, his side was opened, and his bride came out. Jesus, on the sixth day of the week, they opened his side with a spear, and in the blood and water, the church was born. Adam was overcome by the serpent. Jesus defeated the serpent. The dominion was redeemed through Christ's sacrifice and obedience. The dominion of the world was lost through Adam's disobedience. Adam is created and placed in Eden. Jesus is resurrected in a garden. And you read there in John 19:41, now the place where he was crucified, there was a garden. 1 Corinthians 15, verse 21, for since by man death came, by man also came the resurrection of the dead. For as in Adam all die, so in Christ shall all be made alive. Now, I'm not always saying here that Adam is a type of Jesus, but when you look at Adam and Jesus, if nothing else, you'll see that they are juxtaposed in the Bible, one against the other. Adam fell on the issue of diet in a garden surrounded by 1,000 other good options. Jesus overcame on the subject of diet in a wilderness where he was starving. You see how these two are kind of, they offset one another. Let me give you a few more here. The first Adam turned from the Father in the Garden of Eden. The last Adam turned to the Father in the Garden of Gethsemane. The first Adam was naked and unashamed in the garden. The last Adam was naked and bore our shame on the cross. The first Adam's sin brought us thorns. The last Adam wore a crown of thorns, last Adam being Jesus. The first Adam substituted himself for God. The last Adam was God substituting himself for us. The first Adam sinned at a tree. The last Adam bore our sins on a tree. The first Adam died as a sinner. The last Adam died to free sinners. The first Adam lost the tree of life. The last Adam is the tree of life. The first Adam was the head of the old creation. The last Adam is the head of the new creation. Romans 5, verses 18 and 19. Therefore, as through one man's offense, judgment came to all men, resulting in condemnation, even so through one man's righteous act, the free gift came to all men, resulting in justification of life. For as by one man, Adam, disobedience, many were made sinners, so also by one man's obedience, many will be made righteous. Now, how many of you have noticed that because of the sin of Adam, you struggle with temptation? Is that real? I mean, we feel it every day,
right? It is just as real that through Jesus, the second Adam's victory, you can experience righteousness through faith. You can experience a new life. And so these things are not just interesting allegories. These things are actually, through faith, they become real. So I think you're beginning to see how some of this works. But we're going to move on here. I'd like to talk next about one of the next characters, and this would be Cain and Abel. So if you have your Bibles, you can turn to the book of Genesis chapter 4, verse 10. Now Adam knew his wife. This is verse 1, actually, Genesis 4. She conceived and bore Cain and said, I have acquired a man from the Lord. Then she bore another one. This one's name was Abel. And Abel was a keeper of sheep, but Cain was a tiller of the ground. In the process of time, it came to pass that Cain brought an offering of the fruit of the ground to the Lord. Abel also brought of the firstborn of his flock and their fat. And the Lord respected Abel and his offering, but he did not respect Cain and his offering. And Cain was very angry and his countenance fell. Now, let me just give you a little background as we move through this. After Adam and Eve sinned, they first tried to cover their nakedness. Before sin, Adam and Eve wore these garments, these robes of light. Their skin glowed with righteousness. Well, after Adam and Eve sinned, the glory went away and their nakedness became plainly evident. They were ashamed. They knew something was wrong. And they went and made fig leaves. But God said, that won't work. And then the Lord spoke to Adam, explained the only way for them to be redeemed was through the sacrifice of his son, and that he would establish this sacrificial system to remind them that their sin was going to cost innocent life. And that's when the sacrificial system was established. And this lamb or lambs were sacrificed to provide coats, robes, the word is tunics, for Adam and Eve. And so he said, and pass this on to your posterity, that until my son comes, until the Messiah, the Christ, comes to earth to save you, you will do this when you sin on certain set occasions. The blood of the lamb represents the blood of my son that will come. So they were given clear instructions to follow the sacrificial system. Abel obeyed and he brought a lamb. Cain thought, well, it's just a symbol. How precise do I need to be to the word of God? As long as, you know, it's similar. By the way, Abel is a shepherd and I'm a farmer. He'll bring sheep. I will bring zucchini. They both build altars. Abel's makes his offering of his lamb. Fire comes down from God and consumes and accepts his offering. Cain, he's got his altar and he puts his vegetables and his fruits there. All he gathers is fruit flies. And it says the Lord respected Abel's offering, but he does not respect Cain's offering. And Abel said, you know, brother, I told you. You know, he's the older brother, so he doesn't like his younger brother telling him what to do. He says, I told you that we need to follow the word of the Lord. This is what's required. And as he tried to remonstrate with his brother and encourage him, Cain became so angry. And God said, sin is at your door. And in a rage, he either picked up a stick or a rock and he killed his brother. The Bible tells us that Abel, in many ways, is a type of Christ. God tells Cain, he says, the blood of your brother, and this is Genesis 4:10, what have you done? The voice of your brother's blood speaks to me, cries to me from the ground. The Bible says the life is in the blood. That doesn't mean these little blood cells were talking. It's, of course, a symbol, and that blood of Abel is a symbol for the blood of Christ. Look in Hebrews 11, verse 4. By faith, Abel offered to God a more excellent sacrifice than Cain, through which he obtained witness that he was righteous. God testifying of his gifts, and through it being dead, he still speaks. Now, the first person who ever dies, the first human who ever dies, is Abel. Abel is a good shepherd. Is Jesus a good shepherd? You notice that before Abel, the man dies, Abel's lamb dies. Before Christ, the Son of God, dies, there's a sacrificial system and the lambs die. You can also read in Hebrews 12, verse 24, and to Jesus, the mediator of a new covenant, and the blood of sprinkling that speaks better things than the blood of Abel. The Bible tells us that Abel's blood speaks, but Jesus' blood speaks better. So do you see that Abel is a type of Christ? Next, you go to Enoch, and you read in Genesis 5, verse 24, and Enoch walked with God, and he was not, for God took him. Enoch is the first man that the Bible declares, says he walked with God. And of course, by that it means he walked in a consciousness and a communion with God. He walked in the ways of the Lord.
The walk in the Bible means your direction, your obedience. And Enoch does not die because of that. Enoch ascends to heaven in a miraculous way. Did Jesus ascend to heaven in a miraculous way? Did Enoch walk with the Father in a perfect way? Now, all have sinned, including Enoch and Job and others in the Bible, but Enoch had a godly and a righteous life, you see. You read, for instance, in the book of Jude, chapter 1, verse 14, there's only one chapter, and it tells us that he's the seventh from Adam. The seventh in the Bible is a symbol for perfection. It says, Enoch prophesied. What does that tell us about Enoch? What do you have to be before he can prophesy? A prophet. So was Enoch a prophet? Was Jesus a prophet? It says, Enoch prophesied the Lord was coming. You know what that means? Did Jesus prophesy about the coming of the Lord? You know what a person is when they believe in the imminent coming of the Lord? An Adventist. That's what Adventist means. Enoch was an Adventist. And he was the seventh from Adam. That means he's a seventh Adventist. Is that a stretch? Look in Hebrews 11, verse 5. Paul speaking about Enoch. He said, by faith, Enoch was taken away so that he did not see death. Now, stop right there. Friends, if you don't want to see death, if you want to ascend to heaven, how does it happen? By faith. By faith, he walked with God. Some people think if I walk with God, then I'll be saved. You got to have faith. It's by faith you walk with God. By faith, he walked with God and he did not see death, for God took him, for he had this testimony that he pleased God. Now, does the Bible say there's someone else that pleased God? What voice comes from heaven at the baptism of Jesus? This is my beloved Son in whom I am well pleased. Enoch pleased God. Enoch is a type of Christ. You see how this works, friends? We can see types and symbols of Jesus all through the Bible. You know, sometimes people look at a tapestry from the back and it looks like a tangle of knots and thread. You got to go around to the other side and you say, oh, it all forms a picture. And some people read the Bible, and to them, it's like they're looking at the wrong side of the tapestry. And you, through the Holy Spirit, you start to begin to see it's really the picture of Jesus that's conveyed in all of this. All right, let's go now to one of the great saviors, you might say, in the Bible. Jesus in Noah, the story of Noah. First of all, the word Noah means rest. What does Jesus say in Matthew chapter 11? Come unto me and I will give you rest. And you read in Genesis 6:9, this is the genealogy of Noah. Noah was a just man, perfect in his generations. Noah, like Enoch, walked with God. It also, you read in Genesis 6:18, God says, I will establish my covenant with you. God made a covenant through Noah. By the way, everybody in the world who was saved through Noah. Let's see. How many of you are related to Noah? Look at that. We're family. See that? If you read in 2 Peter chapter 2, verse 5, it says Noah was a preacher of righteousness. Everyone thinks about Noah as a carpenter. But the Bible says Noah preached. Not only did he preach with his hammer, but he preached with his mouth. He preached with his example. While all the world was saying, you're crazy. You're part of a strange sect. You're building a boat on dry ground in a world where it has never rained. And Noah was accused of being odd, as Jesus was, no doubt. You read in Genesis 7, verse 1, and the Lord said to Noah, come thou and all thy house into the ark, for thee I have seen righteous before me in this generation. Hebrews chapter 11, verse 7, by faith Noah, being divinely warned of things not yet seen, he moved with godly fear, and he prepared an ark for the saving of his household, by which he condemned the world and became heir of righteousness, which is according to faith. Noah was the heir of righteousness. Jesus is the one. He is the Son of God. He is the heir of righteousness through which we are saved. The seed of Noah is saved. Only the seed of Christ, the descendants of Jesus, are saved. You must be born again. If you're only born once, you will die twice. You experience the second death. If you're born twice, you only die once. But if you're like Enoch, you don't die at all. God promised all the world to be saved through Noah, and they were. He's a preacher of righteousness. The ark had one door. Jesus said, I am the door. Everybody that was saved had to go through that door. And Christ is the only way for us to be saved. The ark was beaten in a storm, but everyone inside were safe.
We may go through fiery trials, but Christ goes through it with us. All those inside the ark were preserved. Let's go to Abraham. Abraham is a great type of Christ in the Bible. I think we'll all agree. Abraham leaves his father's house, and he goes into a place that's dangerous, the land of Canaan, beautiful land, but it's filled with Canaanites and Amorites and Jebusites and termites and everything. And so he goes, and he takes this risk, and he steps out by faith. Jesus leaves heaven. Abraham leaves his father's house and comes to this promised land. Jesus leaves the promised land and comes to this world to save us. Philippians chapter 2, verse 5, let this mind be in you, which was also in Christ Jesus, who being in the form of God did not consider it robbery to be equal with God, but he made himself of no reputation, taking the form of a bondservant and coming in the likeness of men and being found in the appearance as a man. He humbled himself and became obedient to the point of death, even the death of the cross. Abraham took great risk when he brought his family out of those familiar surroundings, following by faith. God promised all the world would be saved through the blessed seed of Abraham. The Bible tells us if you are Christ's, then you are Abraham's seed. Abraham was a great intercessor. You remember when those angels came with the Lord and they made their way on to Sodom to judge it. And God says to Abraham, will I hide from my friend what I'm about to do? The sin of Sodom has come up before me and they're going to be judged. Abraham, of course, knowing his family, Lot, and his children were there. He begins to intercede with the Lord. It's a very interesting interchange between God and Abraham. And Abraham says, Lord, surely will not the judge of all the earth do right? If you find 50 righteous in the city, wouldn't you spare that city? If you have 50 people that are being a witness there, they might reach others in Sodom and Gomorrah and things can finally be revived. You know, the Bible says we're light, we're salt, we're supposed to influence. And the Lord said, no, I won't destroy it for 50. Abraham goes a little further. How about 45? How about 40? How about 30? What about 20? What about 10? And you can see he's pleading, he's interceding to save his family. Jesus, of course, is the great intercessor. And then one of the places, of course, where Isaac and Abraham together gives us one of the best pictures of Jesus is when God speaks to Abraham after he has this miraculous son. And he says that through that son, the whole world would be blessed. In many ways, Abraham's not only a type of God, Christ, he's a type of God, the Father. And God speaks to Abraham, take your son, your only son, who you love, and bring him unto the mountains of Moriah. Why couldn't he do it on a nearby mountain? Said he had to go to the mountains in the vicinity of Jerusalem. And he said, there, I want you to offer him there. Now that seems like a really strange order because everything else God says in the Bible, he is against human sacrifice. He judged the other nations of Canaan because of human sacrifice. And here God asks Abraham to do this. I think Abraham knew it was a test of faith. He knew it was God's voice because they talked all the time. And so going through a great struggle, he doesn't wake up Sarah. He gets some servants. He gets the wood that he would need and what he would need to make a fire. And he wakes up Isaac. He says, come, we're going to sacrifice. Well, Abraham went from place to place. He often built altars. Isaac's not shocked by this. His father was a religious man. And he says, we're going to sacrifice. He doesn't tell him where. Isaac obediently follows. They go on a 3 days journey and they come to the mountains of Moriah. And the word Moriah means God will provide. And when they get to the foot of the mountains, he leaves the servants there and he says, the lad and I will come to you again. 3 days journey to the foot of the mountains. Then they make a journey half a day up the mountain. On the way up the mountain, and Isaac has the wood placed on his back, the wood for the sacrifice. It's really something. And Isaac, he asks that immortal question. He's pretty sharp. They've done this before. He said, Father, we've got the wood and we've got what it takes to make a fire, but where is the lamb? 3 days journey, then half a day's journey. A day with the Lord is like a year in prophecy. Jesus ministered for 3.5 years to the place of sacrifice. When they get up to the mountain, Abraham explains to his son what needs to happen. Isaac is a willing sacrifice. He told him what the Lord had required, and he submitted to his father, probably with some struggle, like Jesus in the Garden of Gethsemane. But he said, not my will, thy will be done. And Abraham laid his son on the altar, probably tied him so he wouldn't struggle. And just before the knife comes down,
the angel calls out, says, Abraham, Abraham, do not lay a hand on the child. Now I know. Now I know. Of course, God knows everything, but he was demonstrating for you and I today what his son was going to go through. That's why Jesus said, before Abraham was, I am. That's why Jesus said, Abraham longed to see my day and he saw it. When did Abraham see the day of Christ? On the mountain when he was offering his son. He saw that God was offering his son and he realized what that offering was going to cost. These stories are all allegories about Jesus in the plan of salvation. The whole Bible is telling us about Jesus. Oh.

0: Nice song from Brandon Lake titled Gratitude off the album House of Miracles. Well, I hope you enjoyed the first episode of the new series titled Cover to Cover, a study that reveals Jesus in every book of the Bible, a study delivered by Pastor Doug Batchelor. 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Thank you for the time spent together today here on Faith FM. I'm Phil Pennington. 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
0: In Acts 7:48, we read that the Most High does not dwell in temples made with hands. So, where does God dwell then? Well, He is omnipresent, meaning God can be everywhere. Where can I hide from your presence? The psalmist declares. But the Bible also explains that God has an actual, physical place of residence. In Job 1, we read that there was a day when the sons of God came to present themselves before the Lord. Today, we cannot physically see God. However, Jesus promised that for now the Holy Spirit would dwell within each one of us that love Him. But friend, beyond that, there is even more to look forward to. In Revelation 21, the Bible says, "Behold, the dwelling place of God is with man. He will dwell with them, and they will be His people, and God Himself will be with them as their God." When God restores the earth to its original form, a perfect place without sin, without pain, without death, He Himself will dwell with us. Now that's something I want to experience. How about you? I'm Pastor Daniel for Faith FM.
8: Hi, I'm Zed from Bundara, and you're listening to Faith FM right across Australia. This is It Is Written. I'm John Bradshaw. Thanks for joining me. Everybody has dreams, and we like to think that our dreams come true, but they don't always. What happens when you have dreams, big dreams, life goals, and those dreams come crashing down around you? And when they do, what then? Is God able to give back to you what was taken away? My special guest today is Juliet van Heerden. She is an author, public speaker. She is a teacher and the wife of a pastor. And Juliet's story is a story experienced by many people all around the world. Juliet, thanks for joining me today and sharing your story. I appreciate you being here.
9: Thank you for the invitation.
8: Hey, let's go back to about where you think the beginning is. Where does your story, it's a fascinating story, it's a moving story, a very powerful story, and a story that's going to impact a lot of lives as you share it. So where does this story begin?
9: Well, I grew up in a Christian family, Christian home. My mom is a very devout Christian woman, but I am the product of divorce. And my parents divorced when I was 4. And then when I was 14, there was another divorce. And so I was a child who experienced the feelings of abandonment and the idea that happily ever after doesn't always turn out that way. And I made a vow to myself as a child that I would never get divorced. And I didn't want that legacy. And that was a promise that I made to myself. And really ended up trying very hard to keep.
8: So as you were journeying through life towards the fulfillment of all your plans and dreams, where did that journey take you?
9: I graduated from college, and I thought that I was being left behind as I was the bridesmaid in several weddings and not the bride. And so I feel like probably I rushed God a little bit and pushed ahead and chose a mate for myself that might not have been the mate he would have chosen for me.
8: Walk through that dynamic with me. You got married along the way. Tell me how that came to be. But tell me about the circumstances around your marriage.
9: I ended up making a decision to marry a person that I probably would not have consciously chosen. But sometimes as a young person, we'll make a compromise. And I tell young people when I speak to them, be careful who you date. Be careful who you go on one date with, because that person might end up being the person you spend the rest of your life with. And I tell my students, do your homework, but I didn't do mine. And I did not even know what questions to ask a potential spouse. I just didn't research. I took everything at face value. I was a very trusting person.
8: I remember saying to my fiance, check me out. Do your homework. Go and talk to the people who make up the fabric of my life.
9: That's right.
8: I was scared to death when she actually did. Knowing she did that and then said I do was one of the biggest surprises of my life. But so that's the sort of thing you're talking about, right? Mm-hmm.
9: Accountability.
8: Yeah. So how do you marry someone without really knowing them? You did.
9: Right. Well, I mean, you get caught up in the moment. You believe a person. You take what you see at this moment, and you don't realize that there's something behind what you see. So, I mean, I felt excited that someone was interested in me, that they enjoyed some of the same things that I enjoyed. Yes, we had a little bit different background, but I was an optimist. I thought that whatever wasn't just right, I could make right. And I recently heard a sermon where someone said, women need to not think of men as projects, and men need to not think of women as possessions. And I think I like a project. And so that might have been part of it, a challenge that, you know, you can change a person.
8: So in your experience, you discovered you can't change a person.
9: No.
8: Did you try?
9: Oh, yes.
8: How did you try?
9: I manipulated. I tried to control the person. I tried to force them into my mold. And you can't take a person who is who they are and try to make them someone that you want them to be. But when I realized things weren't exactly happily ever after for me, I was really trying very hard to make this person fit into what I thought was the mold for a good Christian husband.
8: So you've got to accept some imperfections, some limitations, right?
9: Of course.
8: In a person. But there are some things you should never accept and think that you're going to be able to change. How do we know where that line is?
9: Well, knowing ourselves is important. You know, knowing what I can live with and what I can't, because no one's perfect. I mean, I wasn't a perfect spouse or a perfect person either, and I didn't. I wasn't sure what to do with the things that I saw that weren't right. But I think honesty is like a core foundational piece. If we have a question about a person's integrity or about their honesty, or if we catch them in a lie or something like that, then we really need to not brush. I would say that to any woman. Don't brush that under the rug. Really have your radar up. If you get that feeling like something's fishy, something's not right, follow through with that. Don't ignore that. Because if we are dealing with a person who's not honest, then we're going to have serious problems.
8: Now, if you detect dishonesty before you walk down the aisle,
9: run.
8: If you detect

0: change this person. I can fix this person. And your prayers become all about God, change this person. And you forget that you're also a broken person in need of a savior.
1: You say the thing to do is to pray.
0: Yes.
1: But I'm certain you would advocate some other concrete steps. Who do you talk to? I know it will depend on what your spouse is involved in.
0: What's going on, of course.
1: But who are the type of people you can turn to when you're in a marriage and you think to yourself, oh my goodness, this is not what I signed up for?
0: No, I would definitely find a trusted friend, counselor. I advocate for recovery groups and a support system where we can be transparent about what's really going on. I wish that I had been. If I had been honest and transparent and listened to godly counsel, I might have made some different decisions, but I just walled up and kept everything close to me.
1: How do you advise a young woman, a young man, who's staring the rest of his or her life in the face and now realizing, uh-oh, how do they go about extricating themselves from that?
0: Taking a break from the intensity, the emotional intensity of what's going on. And sometimes if things are wrong, it's more intense. There will be pressure from a person to make a quick decision. Let's just do this. You know, that's when you need to raise your eyebrow and go, wait a second. We don't need to rush this thing. If it's really a solid thing and a good thing, it will still be there. But give yourself a moment to breathe, to pray, to listen to people you trust. And come back and say, is this true, or is this emotion I'm riding?
1: In just a moment, when we come back, I want to walk with you through your experience that led to divorce. What went wrong? What might you've done better? And in doing so, your story is going to be a help and a blessing to many other people. We'll be right back with my conversation with Juliet van Heeren in just a moment.

0: What does the Bible say about astrology?
1: Why do bad things happen to good people?
2: What color is Jesus?
3: If you have a question, we'd love to find an answer for you from the Bible. Line Up Online from It Is Written TV. Thanks for joining me today on It Is Written. I'm John Bradshaw, and my guest is public speaker, author, and teacher, Juliet van Heerden. Juliet, let's go back to, we spoke to the issues surrounding marriages and mistakes and who to speak to and when and so on, but let's talk about your experience. You walked down the aisle, you said, "I do," you were the happiest girl in the world.
2: I was, and I thought that I was doing right because I did marry someone who was a Christian and who had promised to come to church, and we did pray together. So there were a lot of things that were positive and right and good, and we had a relationship that I felt was real. And then I started noticing that things were not always what they seemed to be.
3: What did you notice that really bothered you?
2: I call him John. It's not his real name, but we'll call him John because I want him to be like a real person. And I'm definitely not wanting to vilify him as a person.
3: Sure.
2: He was, you know, a human being. But when money wasn't accounted for, when things didn't add up, stories didn't add up, we started getting into debt. He would have unexplained illness. A lot of times, a lot of accidents would happen to him. He worked in construction, and sometimes weird things would happen that, you know, the staple gun went through the hand, or, you know, just too many accidents.
3: And what was it?
2: It was cocaine.
3: Let me ask this first, and then I'll ask for your response. When did you realize you were married to a drug addict?
2: Yeah, it was basically kind of all around the same time.
3: Okay.
2: But he was so addicted by that time that he was, like, it was kind of life or death at that point in time. And I had reached out to someone, to a substance abuse

0: counselor and they said, look, it's going to be the cemetery or the rehab, your choice. That's what they said to him.
1: What did he choose?
0: He chose the rehab.
1: How did it go?
0: I thought it went great. I thought it went great. He checked in for 28 days and he did stay clean.
1: So things turned around.
0: Mm-hmm.
1: For how long?
0: For a while.
1: Yeah.
0: For a while.
1: And how did you notice? How did you notice that things were no longer going well?
0: Oh man, I never knew. Like it was, I never knew. Even those first 6 years of marriage, like sometimes he was using, sometimes he wasn't. Sometimes he was clean, sometimes he wasn't. I never knew where he was because I think he didn't want to be the slave to this either.
1: What would he be like when he relapsed? How would that affect him emotionally and physically?
0: Well, once he got clean and sober, he was back to normal and we would just try to go on with life, you know, back to church, back to work, back to, you know, tried to have some semblance of normalcy in our marriage. And then when he would relapse, he would just disappear. He would disappear sometimes for days, usually on a Friday because that's payday. And, you know, come home when the money was gone.
1: You've said you like a project and you like to fix things.
0: Yes.
1: So did you get about fixing him? Did you think, okay, we're going to fix this? How did you endeavor to fix it?
0: So I was afraid that he was going to die. I was afraid that he was going to OD. I was afraid that someone would find out about our dirty family secret. And so I tried to control everything. I tried to control every penny. You have your boss write the paycheck to me. I'm going to control the finances and I'll give you an allowance, just what you need. But that was the way that I coped. Crackdown and control. Well, then you're not a spouse. You're a mother, a bad one, you know.
1: And evidently that's not what you planned.
0: No.
1: What was that doing to you?
0: No, it was tearing me up. I was sick. I had ulcers. I was constantly stressed out. The controlling thing just didn't work, but I couldn't stop being controlling.
1: How many people, I'm getting ahead of myself here, how common is this in church, not just in society, in church, for families to be dealing with someone who's battling addiction issues? How common?
0: I would venture to say every family has someone that they love or care about who's addicted to something, either a chemical dependency, pornography.
1: As your husband was descending into self-destruction and your marriage was starting to unravel, what was this doing to you spiritually?
0: I was really having a spiritual awakening. I was learning to trust God and to love him and to know that he loved me. It makes me just emotional just thinking about how God opened my eyes to his love for me. And I grew up knowing about God's love, singing, Jesus loves me, this I know. I knew what God's word said, but through that experience, I learned to trust him.
1: See, I can imagine a person saying, spiritually, I was devastated and I felt like I was a million miles from God. And I know that happens to people. It didn't happen to you. What was going on that this experience drew you closer to God? This, I think, is a very key point because a lot of people end up adrift and without hope.
0: Right.
1: What was it about you or your experience or your upbringing or your faith community that saw this experience draw you closer to God? What made the difference?
0: You know, I should have spoken with others, but I didn't. And so God was who I talked to, and I talked to him. Like when I was driving to school, I would have to put myself together because to be able to smile and be sweet to first grade children, you know, you have to get it together before you get to school. And so that was my time where I would just pour my heart out to God as I'm driving, like, Lord, I've got work to do today. I need you to help me. Help me focus on loving these kids. And he would do it. Like I could just feel the peace of God come over me and I could do my work. I could do my job. I could love on the kids at school. And when I poured my heart out to the Lord, he came and he was very real to me.
1: So where would you be now, do you think, if you didn't have God to lean on?
0: I would have driven my car off a bridge or slit my wrists or done something awful.
1: And something kept you from that?
0: Yes, I didn't want to hurt him. I didn't want to hurt my friend, God. And I believe that you're not ever alone. We are never alone.
1: We're going to talk about that in just a moment. He's always there and he's always for you. More of my conversation with Juliet van Heerden in just a moment.
2: When a 2,000-ton span on a bridge in Melbourne, Australia collapsed during construction, the damage and loss of life were devastating. When a bridge collapsed in Tasmania 5 years later, it was another catastrophe that caused disruption and death. 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There's a way forward when you feel like you've failed God or failed others. 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
1: Thanks for joining me today on It Is Written. My guest, Juliet van Heerden, is sharing her story of addiction, codependency, recovery, and the miracle of God's restoration in her life. Okay, your husband is drug addicted, he's lying, he's sick, he's in and out of rehab, your home has been robbed, you were divorced. How'd that happen? How do you finally get to the point, or how did circumstances bring you to the place where this is over and it's not getting better?
0: Well, John just said to me, I am tired of living the double life. I don't want to be the Christian husband that you want me to be. I want to drink what I want, smoke what I want, and watch what I want, snort what I want. And I was able to walk away feeling relieved.
1: I wanted to ask you about that. When he says, I'm done, was there pain by that stage? You said relief. So it wasn't as painful as if he'd said that a number of years earlier.
0: I just felt like I had done my absolute best and given it everything that I could possibly do. But a person is free to make their own choices.
1: Offer a word of encouragement to somebody who might be in the situation that you were in then, and they feel like, if I don't hang in here to the grim death, then somehow I've let God down. How do you know when you've done your best and it's time to let go?
0: Well, I think the Lord lets us know. And sometimes we hang on beyond the point where God has released us. And God, it is not God's desire for anyone to be in an abusive situation. And I had a very difficult time using the word abuse to describe my marriage. But as I look back, I can say I was in an abusive marriage. I was being financially abused. I was being emotionally neglected, verbally abused. And so as I look at that, I know that's not God's will and that's not God's plan for us. We need to be safe. And sometimes God makes provision for people. He says he hates divorce. Yes, he does, because it's painful and devastating. But there is provision. There are times when it's a relief.
1: Back up a few years, and you were worried that someone might learn your dirty little secret.
0: Yes.
1: Now, years later, the secret's out, and yet people embraced
0: you. They embraced me, and they loved me, and they loved John through it, too. I mean, once we started sharing, we found that people embraced us and loved us through it. And it was beautiful to just be like, oh, I don't have to carry this burden of a secret anymore. So I would encourage people, please share, find a safe place and share with somebody. Don't hold it.
1: Along the way, you wrote a book.
0: Yes.
1: Same dress, different day.
0: Yes.
1: Why did you write the book?
0: Believe me, I didn't want to. For doing public speaking now and for being a teacher, I'm actually an introvert and I'm a very private person. And that's why I kept my mouth closed for so long about things. I did not want to write this book. I am a writer. I loved to write, but I was, you know, journaling and writing for myself, never thinking I would tell my story to other people. But the Holy Spirit just kept on me about this, that you need to share this story because it will bring hope to others. And as a pastor's wife, I started hearing the stories of people in church who are suffering, families that are suffering with the same kind of problems that I experienced. And I really had so much compassion for them. And a few people said to me, you need to share your story. You need to write your story. You need to write your story. And I kept putting it off. And I knew it would be difficult because I was happy. I was living the happily ever after. Who wants to go back and think about that stuff? Mm-hmm. And in order to write well, you need to relive it in your mind. But Andre, my husband, he gave me permission to do it. He sent me, it was very gracious of him as a man. He gave me permission to go back and to relive that pain and to write about John and to share my story. And it took me about 3 years from start to finish because it was hard. I would write a bit and then I'd take a long break. But it was published in 2015 and the responses from readers has been, it hurts me so much to hear what they have to say. They say to me, you're telling my story.
1: Give some advice to that woman especially, it doesn't have to be a woman.
0: Mm-hmm.
1: Who's in a relationship that's just spiraling downwards. Nothing he or she can do about it. There's addictions or whatever the case is. Where should they go?
0: No. And Dr. Larry Crabb says healing takes place in community. So we need to find a community of people where we feel safe and where we're not alone in our suffering. Our suffering is, sorrow is divided. And I would suggest finding a local Christ-centered recovery group, recovery community. Al-Anon is a wonderful resource. Find a group that meets regularly for codependence. There's Codependence Anonymous, that's those of us who get caught in the cycle of rescuing that loved one. Not everyone can afford counseling, professional counseling. It's a wonderful resource if you can. But if you can't, there are people who meet regularly and talk and share and be a reader. Learn about addiction, learn about boundaries, learn about codependency, find out about yourself and what you can do, and then find a safe place where you can share and grow and heal. There is hope.
1: Juliet, let's pray together. Let's pray. Our Father in heaven, we are grateful that you are the God who gives. You don't take away, you give, you restore, you remake. Thank you that you are never done with us, that you always love us. You don't turn from us even when we turn from you. Now, Father, I want to pray right now for that woman, that man, that young person who is struggling as life crashes down around them. And allow that the challenges of this life would only turn us in your direction to embrace you and never to turn us away from you. Lord, we thank you and we love you and we pray in Jesus' name, amen. Thanks so much for joining me. I'm looking forward to seeing you again next time. Until then, remember, it is written, man shall not live by bread alone, but by every word that proceeds from the mouth of God.

0: We want to welcome you to The Perfect Storm. My name is Kyle Morrison, and on Friday afternoons at 4:30, I sit down with my friends to discuss current news and Bible prophecy.
1: I'm Phil Yates. I'll bring the positive side of things.
2: Justin Lorman here. I'm here to offend. Sorry. So if you're a bit precious, probably don't listen at 4:30. But if you don't mind getting offended, and we're just going to call it as we see it, 4:30 on Friday afternoon, we'll look forward to seeing you then.
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What if, when we were wrong, the response was thoughtful listening and respect? What if, when tempers snap, we were quick-wrapped in gentle joy? What if, when we confessed our pride, we were embraced by those who deeply know their brokenness, included, freed, forgiven? Why, this would be a heaven on this earth, a place where healing flourishes and misspent lives can be made whole. This is where we'd spend our time, among the ones who make us know we're safe, accepted, and renewed. Among such people, we could grow. We'd soon discover we no longer need the weapons of our war. If we can be mistaken and yet fully loved, we'll rapidly repent of all the wasted time we spend defending our depletions. These people will become our sanctuary, our church, with or without a building built of brick and glass. This will be the Holy Spirit's home. This is the house that grace builds. A living room, a rented hall, a steepled church where Welcome Ave meets Freedom Street. So meet me where forgiven folks still joyously forgive and stay in grace.

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3: For too many of us, everyday life feels like a frantic rush to keep up. 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We start early, we work late. It's frighteningly common to even feel exhausted at the end of our action-packed holidays. But what would happen if we just stopped? Breathed, remembered to rest.
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3: Hey, it's great to have you on Signs Radio today. I have on the phone from foggy London town, one of our, I guess we could call her a regular writer, Senorita, she's told me, as she's reminded me, Senorita Vanessa Pizzuto. How are you, Vanessa?
5: I am very good. How are you, Kent?
3: I'm very well. Also very well. Now, Vanessa, you're a freelance journalist. You're a broadcaster living there in London, and you've contributed a great article to the current edition of Signs of the Times called Remember to Rest, looking at work and rest and the rhythm of our lives. Really appreciate what you did there. Thanks so much for that.
5: Oh, well, thank you for giving me the opportunity.
3: So I guess, first of all, though, you know, speaking of rest, did you have the opportunity to visit your family over the Christmas break? I seem to recall you went to Argentina, is that right?
5: I did. I went home, I saw the family, my sisters, my in-laws, my nephews. It was a big, long table with the whole family sitting together. It was wonderful. It really was.
3: Oh, that's excellent. Wow. I guess, you know, sometimes in the sort of Australia and New Zealand sort of region, we imagine that when it comes to having, you know, Christmas in summer, that we're sort of the only part of the world that really does it. But of course,
5: No, yeah. We do it too.
3: Yeah. So what does Christmas look like in Argentina and Chile and that, you know, that part of South America?
5: Well, as an Argentinian, I am a little bit of everything. So I have Italian blood, therefore my last name, Pizzuto,
3: yes.
5: And I have Spanish blood. So we have, on our table, we have panettone, which we get from Italy, of course, from mm-hmm. our Italian inheritance. And we also have, we celebrate the Wise Men Day a few days later in January, because, of course, we also have a Spanish influence. So it's a bit of a blend, but I think it's wonderful.
3: So some sort of Catholic traditions, lots of food, good food on the table. I mean, yeah.
5: Loads and loads of food.
3: Yeah, yeah. Yeah. In Australia and New Zealand, it's often barbecue, you know, beach cricket.
5: We have barbecue too. I mean, I am a vegetarian, which is rather odd for an Argentinian, because
3: yeah.
5: We have good meat there. But yes, you can expect to get some good barbecue if you go to Argentina for Christmas or any time of the year.
3: Yeah. Now, something that you mentioned in your article that I found a little bit surprising, but maybe not, is you say you remember from your childhood growing up in Argentina, the tradition of the siesta was well and truly entrenched. I found this a bit strange because I guess I imagined that the siesta was something particular to sort of warmer countries where it gets very hot during the day. And I hadn't thought of Argentina as being a particularly hot country, but well, I guess the custom continues.
5: Well, yeah, I mean, it is hot in summer. You can get 38 degrees and even more in some other parts of the country. Mm. But we used to be a Spanish colony. We speak Spanish and we inherited that. And I remember as a child, you know, from 2 p.m. to 5 p.m., everything will close down. You couldn't play loud games in the streets because your mother will say, no, you're going to wake up the neighbors. And everybody, you know, just stopped and took a nap. And now as an adult, I think, oh, how wonderful. But as a child, I used to hate it. I used to think, what a waste of time.
3: Boring. Yeah. Absolutely. So, I mean, in a lot of countries around the world that have this sort of siesta tradition, it's kind of dying out now, you know, with our kind of 9-to-5, yeah. You know, kind of work ethic and things like that. Do people still siesta in Argentina?
5: I think more in the countryside they do. In the big cities, not so much anymore, unfortunately.
3: Yeah, yeah. Okay. I mean, do you see it as a healthy thing, a good thing, the siesta? I mean, would you like to see it, you know, brought back to Argentina?
5: I would love to be able to siesta.
3: Yeah,
5: absolutely. I would love to. I think our routines don't really allow for that, you know, but to have a time in which it is allowed, socially allowed, to stop and rest, I think that's healthy.
3: Yeah, yeah. Look, I mean, it sounds great in some ways. You know, I certainly get to that kind of post-lunch period and would love a nap every day. But I understand that the other side of it is that people then often stay up very late and eat very late. I think I'd probably end up with reflux if I ate that late.
5: Well, I have to own that. It is true. You may have dinner at 9 or even 10 p.m. sometimes if you do have a siesta. It's part of the tradition, yes. I'll own that.
3: Yeah, fair enough. Look, I'd be happy to try it. I think it sounds like fun. But look, in your article, which you have entitled Remember to Rest, Vanessa, you start with siesta as a, you know, because like you say, when you're a kid, the adults loved it, you hated it. And you suggest that we have a bit of a love-hate relationship with rest. What's that about? Can you unpack that for us?
5: Well, I think on one hand, you hear grown-ups saying all the time, oh my goodness, I am so tired, or I need to rest. And at the same time, you know, looking at my life at least, I can see that I keep adding activities and things. I keep choosing to be busy. So I do, in a way, guess that I think I have better things to do rather than sleep, take a nap, or rest.
3: Yeah, yeah, yeah. You actually suggest that there are three misconceptions when it comes to rest. You say, you know, number one, time is money. Number two, busy equals important. And number three, speed protects us from pain. These are interesting ideas that have developed. I mean, the first one, you know, time is money. I mean, this is something that we often say. I mean, there must be a grain of truth there somewhere.
5: Well, here is the thing. Obviously, when you get a job, in a way, you are selling your time in order to get money and feed your family, and I'm not against that, okay? Mm. Of course, you need to feed your family. That's fine. But when we look at time as if it were money, what happens is we look at it as one of those restaurants you walk in and you pay a fee and you can eat as much as you want. I don't know if you have them in Australia. But say you go to this restaurant and you pay, I don't know, $30, and then you eat, get as much food as you can those $30, dollars, right?
3: Yeah.
5: And I'm thinking, what if it's not like that? What if actually you cannot save any time? Whatever you do today, whether you have 3,000 activities or just one, you will use the 24 hours that you have today, today.
3: Yeah.
5: You cannot save a single second for tomorrow. So I've been wondering, what if actually what we need is just a little slice of happiness, joy, work, and not, you know, a plate overflowing with food and activities that actually are making us ill.
3: Mm-hmm. Okay, so you're suggesting that in the way we use our time, perhaps we should focus on quality rather than quantity. Is that what you're saying?
5: Yeah, and I think that sometimes we think that more things means that we are more important. Mm. So we are kind of proud of being busy. Oh no, I cannot do this because I'm so busy. But if we scratch the surface of that, maybe actually more doesn't mean more meaningful. Mm. And we're buying into a lie.
3: Yeah, more activity doesn't mean more meaning in your life. I mean, yeah, I guess sometimes more activity can actually stop you from, you know, from having more meaning in your life. I mean, the other thing you say is, you know, speed protects us from pain. You know, we seem to believe that if we keep moving, if we keep, you know, up our endless round of activity, that somehow that is going to help us avoid thinking about the things, you know, we don't want to think about.
5: Yeah, absolutely. Because I think we are afraid of rest and we are afraid of silence. For the same reasons, they bring about the deep questions, the difficult questions. Mm. Then why am I here? You know, what is my purpose in life? So I have two choices. I either face those questions or I speed up. And I am so busy that I don't hear that.
3: Mm-hmm. Okay. Look, I find it interesting how you sort of unpack these, you know, three misconceptions about rest and busyness. And it almost sounds like you're plugging into this kind of Buddhist idea of mindfulness as a bit of a solution, you know, to, I guess, what, you know, remain in the moment, to be conscious exactly of what you're doing right here, right now. Is that part of the solution?
5: Well, I was thinking more in terms of Sabbath as an antidote, stopping, resting, which is, funnily enough, is a commandment. And we don't like the idea of a rule, of an obligation, of someone telling you what you can do and what you cannot do. Mm. You know, when I was in secondary school many years ago, I used to work as a nanny. And I was taking care of this baby. His name was Sebastian. Mm. And he would hate napping. And he was exhausted. And I would say, come on, Sebastian, you need to sleep. No, you need to sleep. And he thought I was trying to take away his joy.
3: Mm-hmm.
5: When in reality, all I was trying to do is allow him to enjoy more what he had. So I'm thinking that when God says, you know what, you need to rest. And yes, in a way, you need to be present in this moment today.
3: Mm.
5: He is saying, for your benefit, Kent, and for mine. He's trying to add to our joy.
3: Mm-hmm. Okay, so just take us back. I mean, you've introduced the idea of Sabbath, but give us a little bit of historical background. Where does this come from? Like, what's the history behind it, and what is the practice that we're encouraged to take on when it comes to Sabbath?
5: Well, there are many ways to keep the Sabbath. You find this is one of the commandments. It's the fourth commandment. And it says, you know, remember the Sabbath day to keep it holy. And it says you should work 6 days and the seventh day you need to rest. And sometimes it does sound for us, you know, postmodern people in a postmodern world, the idea that a God gives these instructions, it can sound a bit weird.
3: Mm.
5: But actually, when I stop and think about it, it's like if God was saying to you and to me, you know, Kent, I have given you such a precious gift. And if you are speeding up and numbing your heart, and if you are thinking that the value comes from what you do instead of who you are, you're going to miss out on this presence that I have for you. And I think this is why God says, okay, I'm going to give you a commandment. You really need to remember to rest.
3: Mm-hmm. It is fascinating that it's a commandment, isn't it? Because, you know, when we think about, you know, the Ten Commandments, you know, we think of things like, you know, thou shalt not commit adultery and, you know, thou shalt not murder. And I mean, these are pretty sort of big moral issues, and these are, you know, fairly obvious. You know we shouldn't steal. We know that, you know, we should respect our parents. We, you know, all these sorts of things. But for the idea of Sabbath rest to be included in those, among those Ten Commandments, you know, all those sort of big, heavy thou shalt nots, I don't know, it does kind of suggest that the idea of Sabbath is really important, doesn't it? You know, it's right up there with those other kind of non-negotiables.
5: Absolutely. And you know, there's something I didn't manage to include in the article because I actually read it afterwards.
3: Yeah.
5: But I want to tell you, I came across a concept. It's called hedonic adaptation.
3: Uh-huh.
5: So hedonic adaptation is your brain and my brain's ability to get used to things, good things and bad things.
3: Mm-hmm.
5: Say, for example, that you buy a brand new car. And for the first week, you are so happy about it and you tell everyone. And then 2 months go by, 3 months go by, and by the time you reach half a year, you don't feel the same sense of joy and satisfaction because your brain and yourself, you just got used to it.
3: Yeah.
5: I was reading an article about this, and the lady who is not a Christian was saying that sometimes we need to press the reset button. Sometimes if we stop doing something, then we learn to appreciate it more. And then she went back to say how the Christians have been doing this all along with keeping the Sabbath. And I thought, this is fascinating. Science and research is now finding the importance of stopping to appreciate what you have around you.
3: I just thought we should take a short break to let you know that Signs of the Times is having a very special subscription offer right now. The magazine is only $26 for a whole year to receive it to your mailbox, 11 months a year, every month except January. But for a limited time only, and while stocks last, as they say, we will also send you, with your new or additional subscription, a free book authored by Nathan Brown. The book is entitled Of Falafels and Following Jesus. And in that book, Nathan, along with some other authors, recounts his recent visit to the Middle East. And yes, there were falafels too. If you'd like to take advantage of this offer, all you need to do is go to our website, signsofthetimes.org.au, and hit that subscribe button. And while you are in the process of subscribing, use the coupon code box and write in that box falafel. F-A-L-A-F-E-L. 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So if we consider, you know, a weekly Sabbath, a weekly day of rest, a sort of a reset button, how does that work? Like, what do you do, what do you don't do, and how does this reset, you know, our minds?
5: Well, it really depends from person to person. The Bible does say that you don't need to work, and that's absolutely clear. Mm-hmm. But some people also choose to not use technology or not use it as heavily mm-hmm. as a way to reconnect with family. And I think that's a great idea. Another thing I love to do, because I'm a Latina, is spend time with family and friends. And it's quality time that I'm not hurrying because I don't have to go somewhere else to meet a deadline or to do something else. But in addition to keep the Sabbath once a week, something that I'm also doing is trying to bring the Sabbath to every single day. Having little corners of time in which I remember who I am and who God made me to be, with little things. For example, something I am trying to do every morning is I use my mobile phone to set the alarm to wake up in the morning, but I make sure to leave it on silence for at least the first hour of the day.
3: Mm.
5: So I'm not constantly available for absolutely everybody's social media bombardment, you know. I have time to be myself, to read, to connect. And another thing I do, which works for me, and again, I guess you need to find what works for you, but I try in the mornings, I don't do this every morning, but as much as I can, to just see the sunrise. I have a tiny window in my kitchen, and if I am there at the right time, I can see it. And I take it as a reminder that, you know, that time keeps going and I am here and I need to appreciate what I have and not rush like crazy every day.
3: Yeah, I guess you just see the speed that the sun rises, or like this morning I was, you know, watching those clouds, you know, just sort of slowly drift across the sky. And when you concentrate on that, it does sort of slow your thoughts and slows your spirit, and it can give you a sort of a sense of peace that kind of, you know, just to get in touch with those natural rhythms and the natural speed of life and growth.
5: Absolutely. And when you read the whole story of creation and the idea of rest is anchored in creation, you see the rhythm. You see the rhythm. God is there's a night and morning the first day and then the second day, and then animals are created and one thing after the other, and then we come. And in a way, we live with an artificial separation with nature, and we live with artificial rhythms that prevent us from seeing the fact that we are connected and that we are part of this creation, part of what God made.
3: Yeah, yeah. It's interesting when you mentioned the commandments, and the commandment starts with the word remember, which does suggest, as you're saying, that this is not a new idea. Mm-hmm. And I think the commandment goes on to talk about exactly what you're saying about creation, you know, because it says, because in 6 days God made the earth, but on the seventh day he rested. So this idea of Sabbath, this idea of taking out, you know, one day out of seven, is an idea that is, you know, as old as humanity, as old as time. It's certainly very, very, very ancient.
5: Absolutely. And to me, what I am beginning to understand, Kent, is that it is about identity.
3: Mm.
5: If I don't stop, I end up believing that I need to somehow earn my value with productivity, with busyness. But if I stop, if I face that initial fear of the silence, of the quiet, of the rest, then I am reminded that I am a human being, not a human doing.
3: Mm.
5: And my value comes from God and not from the things I accomplish, the things that I do.
3: Mm-hmm. Wow. No, that's really powerful. A human being, not a human doing. Often we do feel like a human doing, I think, you know, rushing around doing this, doing that, doing something else. And you just don't have time to stop and think. And it's not healthy. It really isn't healthy. Now, I've got a question for you, Vanessa, because I mean, you quote, you know, AJ's Swoboda in your article. I've read a number of different articles or books from different authors in exploring this idea of Sabbath, and a number of them say, hey, listen, you know, look at your life, find a time that is convenient for you to have a Sabbath, to set aside those 24 hours, or perhaps, you know, like you're saying, you find that little bit of time in the morning where to rest, to establish a rhythm. How do you feel about this idea of sort of, you know, choose your own Sabbath, you know, pick your own Sabbath,
5: pick your own adventure.
3: choose your own adventure, you know, but pick a time for Sabbath that is convenient for you. Because I guess in the Bible, it says, you know, the seventh day, it's sort of fairly specific. So where do you fall on that continuum of, you know, choose your own Sabbath versus, no, the seventh day is the Sabbath?
5: Well, I believe that if God says something and it's really clear, you have to go for it and you have to do it because God says so. But I'm going to give you an explanation which is additional. To me, if God says something, you just need to do it.
3: Hmm.
5: But think about your birthday, right? I was born on the 23rd of May.
3: Hmm.
5: And that's a special day for me. I mean, Kent, you could come here in July and say, hey, Vanessa, let's celebrate your birthday. But my birthday is on the 23rd of May.
3: Mm-hmm.
5: That's when I was born.
3: Yeah.
5: And I think, you know, the seventh day is the Sabbath. And yes, I guess you could choose another day. But God said, keep this day holy. This day is special to me. It is the birthday of creation, and I want you to remember it. And to me, that's what we need to do.
3: Yeah, yeah. And I guess, you know, for me, I'm like, you know, whichever day is close to my birthday, I'm happy to wait to the weekend and, you know, and have a birthday party for myself then. But I tell you what, when it comes to your wedding anniversary, I can tell you that my wife would not be happy with me just conveniently moving it around.
5: Of course not.
3: No. So I guess there's a point where, you know, making sure that you get the right day is actually an important part of a relationship, isn't it?
5: Absolutely. And I think it's also a matter of obedience and trust and thinking, okay, if God said this, I might not understand why it's so important that it has to be this day and not another, but I do trust God, and so I'm going to do what he said.
3: Yeah, yeah. And I mean, you talk about, you know, the rhythm of rest, the rhythm of Sabbath, and I mean, as a musician, I know that, you know, when you're playing with a band, you can't just choose your own tempo, you know, like that.
5: No, it'll be faster.
3: Yeah, the band is, you know, is counting 1, 2, 3, 4, and you need to fall in step with that, and when you do, you know, that is when that's where the beautiful music comes from. And I guess, you know, God has set this rhythm. He said, you know, this is the seventh day, this is the day to rest. And when we fall into step with that rhythm, I think there's a sort of a beautiful harmony that comes out of that.
5: Oh, I love what you just said. I am picturing the idea of heaven and earth coming together in that harmony on the Sabbath. That's a beautiful picture.
3: No, that's fantastic. So far as you're concerned, Vanessa, and perhaps you know, so far as some of your friends are concerned, you know, whether it's there in London or Argentina or whatever, obviously it takes discipline, you know, to stick to this sort of seventh day rest regime. But it is rest, so, you know, rest and regime, it's an interesting paradox, isn't it? But do you see benefits from observing Sabbath in your own life, or do other people, you know, give you feedback about the benefits they see in their lives?
5: Yeah, absolutely. I mean, yes, it is a regime in a way, but you do the same for many other things. Hmm. Like you go to work at the right time, and if you are trying to keep healthy, you will eat certain things and you exercise, and you don't see it necessarily as a contradiction because, you know, this is good for you.
3: Hmm.
5: So you can do the same for the Sabbath because, you know, this is what God wants for you and it's good for you. And frankly, I think we operate better when we have certain routines. And the benefit that I find is, to be honest with you, I don't know how I could face the week without unplugging and having the Sabbath and having community and having my friends and hugging and talking and laughing and singing. It really feels like, I don't know, you feel like, okay, I'm a human being. I'm not a robot working nonstop. I'm a human being.
3: Mm-hmm. It sounds like, you know, people talk about, you know, recharging their batteries or, you know, that sort of, is it that sort of experience? You feel like refreshed, renewed at the end of a Sabbath?
5: Yes, there are some Sabbaths in which I have many things to do at church. So for me, it's also finding the balance because, of course, you want to be a part of your community, but you don't want to do so much that you don't actually rest. But yes, to me, one of the most important things is people. I am a people person, and just to be able to spend time with the people you love and connect and have deep conversations without hurrying, without just saying, hey, how are you doing? Right, are you okay? Okay, I have to go. Being able to sit down and share a meal. Honestly, the Sabbaths in which we share a meal together at church, they're my favorite. And I think there's a reason why when Jesus was walking on earth, he decided, okay, I want you guys to remember me by sharing a meal. There's something really special about slowing down, stopping, and eating with the people you love.
3: Yeah, yeah, sure. Look, I can totally relate to that. I enjoy, you know, long, leisurely conversations with people. I certainly love eating together. But I guess some of us are more introverted, you know, and the idea of, you know, being in a room with a whole bunch of people babbling away is sort of our worst nightmare. So for other people, I imagine it might be as simple as, you know, going for a walk in a, you know, in a forested area or next to a lake, you know, somewhere quiet, somewhere where you can just sit and listen to the, you know, to the wind in the trees or the water, you know, going down the creek. And that it surely would be a good thing to do on Sabbath.
5: Absolutely. I mean, I'm an extrovert, but I also love nature. And I think having the opportunity to just go for a walk or read a book, just sit down and read a book, it's wonderful. And it's one of the privileges of Sabbath.
3: Mm-hmm. Yeah, I mean, journaling. I mean, there's all sorts of ways that we can rest. Or actually just having a siesta. I mean, why not? hey, thank you so much, Vanessa Pizzuto, for writing your article for us in Signs of the Times, the Jan-Feb issue. And thank you so much for being part of Signs Radio today.
5: My absolute pleasure. Thank you for inviting me, Kent.
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9: 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We have started a new Bible study series called The Secrets of Prophecy. These studies are taking us through some of the most amazing prophecies

of the Bible. Some of them have already been fulfilled. 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
0: And today, if you are listening live, is Wednesday, the 27th of May, 2026. I'm here in the studio with my mate, Elliot.
1: Good morning.
0: And we have someone back here, producer Shell, who is wearing, according to her own words, a teddy bear jacket.
1: I can see it. Actually looks very nice and warm, I got to be honest.
0: I thought it was had like the Elijah vibes, you know, like the camel hair sort of a coat. Vibes.
1: Yeah, the
0: very prophetic.
1: John the Baptist,
0: Elijah, Elisha, which will be nice because we're going to be talking about Elisha today. Our topic in the More Like Him segment will be the Gospel according to Elisha, part two.
1: Awesome. Yes. I'm looking forward to it.
0: Well, let's start with our gratitudes. Just before that one, I have a shout out. I want to give a shout out to my friend Don. He said that he was going to be tuning in today at 6 a.m. to have a listen to us. So shout out to you, Don. God bless you, my friend. It's great to have you listening to us. It's a great honor and a privilege. I want to start. Actually, this is going to be a funny one since Don was a shout out for today. My gratitude today is for something that Don's wife, Annie, has made.
1: What is it?
0: So she made a pasta.
1: Oh.
0: With an eggplant ragu that feels like a bolognese thing. And look, let me tell you this thing. Eggplant is not my favorite vegetable.
1: Yeah?
0: I tolerate. Over the years, I changed my relationship with eggplants. Growing up, I just hated them. I thought that they were a work of Satan. Later on, I started to realize, hey, you know what? Let's try to love everyone, including
1: eggplants.
0: So I started to tolerate eggplants.
1: Yeah.
0: But man, if I eat an eggplant that I actually like, I think I classify that in the miracle section. And I think that this is what that plate has done. So yeah. I do not know exactly how she does it. I think she has the recipe. If you text me here, hashtag eggplant, I can ask her to share with me the recipe. It's just absolutely amazing.
1: Yeah, wow.
0: It's like a ragu slash bolognese style thing with like blitzed eggplant on the blender. And then she cooks that with like some spices and whatnot. I do not know exactly what kind of magic trick happens in that eggplant thing. But I'll tell you, it's so delicious that I had it on the Sabbath for church. Then I had it yesterday for leftovers and I'm having it again for lunch.
1: Wow.
0: So
1: that's awesome.
0: I'm very grateful for that eggplant recipe.
1: I think I was similar to you. I used to not really like eggplant very much. And then there was this one eggplant and potato dish that I had and it changed
0: your mind
1: forever. I was like,
0: was it a Macedonian dish?
1: No, it was Indian. Indian eggplant and potato, but it was like the best eggplant and potato I've ever had. And
0: nice.
1: I was like, you could not give me enough of it. It was the best.
0: Yeah. Eggplants in Indian food are treated well.
1: Yeah, you just got to season it well. I think that's the key with eggplant, you know, because if you don't season it, it's kind of pretty lame.
0: Can get very bitter.
1: Yeah, but season it well.
0: I'm sure that there's some spiritual applications in that.
1: Yeah.
0: And what about you, Producer Shell? We have you back. We're grateful that Producer Shell is back here in the studio. That's awesome.
1: That's very true.
0: Tell us a little bit, Producer Shell. Where have you been going lately? And tell us what you're grateful for.
2: I was up in Brisbane and Bundaberg for the last few days. We had a wedding and, a church service that my husband was taking care of on two different days and two different locations.
1: Wow.
2: And, and we got to visit family in there as well.
0: So did you drink anything special in Bundaberg?
2: No. No, we usually do, but
0: no. No ginger beer?
2: I was watching myself this time.
0: All right. Well, let me tell you what's coming up in today's show, Elliot. I'm going to be, as I mentioned, we're going to be talking about the Gospel according to Elisha, part two. We are going to be talking about an easy way to develop resilience in children.
1: Yeah.
0: That's going to be your story. My story is going to be Pope Leo versus the tech bros. Who's right about the Antichrist?
1: Oh.
0: We're going to be looking into that. It's a pretty interesting conversation. Maria Andreoli today, she's going to be our interview and she's going to be sharing with us about OCD. What is OCD and why is it misunderstood? And finally, in our encounter with God, how does God's law help us grow in a relationship with Him? This is Dorothy Love and the original gospel with That's Enough.

0: That was Dorothy Lovecoats and the original Gospel Harmonettes with That's Enough. 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
1: A good old vintage classic.
0: That is epic. I love that song. Can I just say, like, praise the Lord for African-American voices. Yeah. I think they're some of the best sounding voices
1: for sure.
0: In the world. Mm-hmm. They're awesome. Got for us.
1: First quiz question today is, why did Paul get annoyed at a young girl for declaring them servants of the Most High God?
2: Say that again.
1: Why did Paul get annoyed at a young girl for declaring them servants of the Most High God? You can text us the answer on 0491-064-669. Scaffy's on it. Why did Paul get annoyed at a young girl for declaring them servants of the Most High God? 0491-064-669. That's your first quiz. Let's
2: that
1: see how
2: is a
1: everyone
2: really cool
1: does on
2: story.
1: That one.
2: Okay.
0: Oh, okay.
1: We got an attempt by Elliot, but not quite right.
2: All right, share us your wrong attempt, Elliot, so that we know what not to say.
0: That's what I thought. I just scribbled it
2: out. Because she didn't shut up.
0: Isn't that the story?
2: Shut up, lady. No. I don't think that this was why.
1: Hey, it could have been a little bit, right? Part of the true, but it wasn't.
2: Well,
1: yeah. It could
0: okay,
1: be part of it as well.
0: Okay, let me have another guess.
1: Okey-doke.
2: It's not because she had an annoying voice. It's not because, no, it was something else. There's something spiritual going on.
0: Okay, there we go.
1: Yeah, he's got it. He got it right.
2: All right, well done now, Elliot.
1: All right,
2: good
1: now
2: on
1: I'm waiting to see the text line go nuts.
0: I was thinking, I was like, surely this is part of the same story. Like, I hope I'm not getting my stories mixed up here, but no, I don't think I was.
2: Okay. All right, Elliot, let's get back into our story here, the gospel according to Elisha. This is, as I mentioned, if you were listening to us yesterday, that story in 2 Kings, the end of chapter 6, in 2 Kings chapter 7, it's to me one of the clearest pictures or analogies, similes, how do you call it, a parable about what the gospel is. So if you didn't have the opportunity to catch us up yesterday, well, you can still listen to yesterday's episode through the podcast. I recommend you to do so, but I'm going to give you a quick summary of what happens here. Israel, the town of Samaria, which is the capital of the northern kingdom of Israel, was sieged by the Syrians.
0: Okay.
2: The king of the Syrians was a guy named Ben-Hadad. On the side of the Israelites, you have Jehoram, the king. And they were sieged, and because of that siege, they ran out of supplies, they ran out of food, they were going through some extreme famine. There's some crazy things that happened there.
0: Yeah.
2: And the king was basically blaming Elisha. He was blaming God and all of that. It's like, why should I even seek God? God is the one who brought us here to me. And he was very negative, very pessimistic. And finally, the king had enough and he says, you know what? I want Elisha's head. And he came to Elisha and not only he was not able to get his head, but Elisha prophesied and said, hey, about this time tomorrow, you will see that instead of having to pay $800 for a meager head of a donkey to eat with barely any meats left in the cheeks and in the tongue, you will see that fine flour will be going around for like $5 a kilo. Barley will be going for about $2-3 a kilo. I'm just modernizing this, the measurements in the Bible here. It's the different measures and different currencies, of course, but just giving an equivalent.
0: Yeah.
2: And one of the king's aides said, it's impossible. I mean, it's impossible. It's just no way this can happen. I mean, God could open the doors of heaven and make it rain and create an abundant crop. There's no way that in one day prices could vary so much. I mean, they're selling like for $150 one cup of carob pods. It's just like
0: just ridiculous prices.
2: And Elisha said to even that man, you know, particularly that man that was the aide of the king, said, look, you don't believe it? Well, you will see it with your own eye, but because of your unbelief, you're not going to taste any of it.
0: Yeah.
2: Very cryptic. And So it happens that overnight there were a group of leprous men who were just sitting outside of the city gate, lamenting on themselves and saying, "You know what, guys, like, we should just do something. I mean, look, if we get inside of the city, they're going to kill us. I mean, they are already under extreme pressure for food. They don't want three leprous people to join in the competition. If we stay here and do nothing, we're going to die as well. Because, look, we don't have any food. We, you know, it's nothing here for us. Our only option is, let's go to the camp of the Syrians. Because if they kill us, well, we'll be die. We are pretty much as good as dead anyway. But maybe they'll be merciful on us. Maybe they will care for us. Maybe they will just imprison us. And if they imprison us, well, we're going to have some food to eat. So let's go there and check it out." So when they go to the camp of the Syrians, nobody was there anymore. The whole camp was left intact with all their horses, all their mules, all their food, all their silver, the gold, everything that they were stocking was just all there. And it just so happened that in the middle of the night, the Lord had sent a terror on the Syrians. And they heard as if there were like horses coming and battles, and they thought that the Israelites had gotten reinforcements and help from Egypt and from the other kings, and they left. And so these three leprous guys were looking at it and saying, "Oh, can I believe, like, we're rich. Look, we have food, we have money." They started, stealing, picking up the all the money, then burying it, and then say, "Wow, we're millionaires." And then one of them says, "Hey, guys, look, it's not right what we're doing here. We should tell everybody. I mean, this is a day of good news. This is a day where people are supposed to, like, be a life-changing day for everyone. We shouldn't just be hoarding treasures for ourselves. Let's go and talk to them." And my big thing here, and this is where we're picking up the story from, Elliot, but my big thing here, there's an author. I don't remember whose author it is. Perhaps Producer Shell can help me find out this one. But there's an author, I think it's Bruce Manners, but I might be mistaken. And this is what he says. The gospel, sharing the gospel is like one hungry homeless person telling another hungry homeless person where to find bread.
0: Yeah, right. That's cool. I like that.
2: So we're both, like, in the light of the gospel, we're both desperately wicked and miserable poor people.
0: Yeah.
2: Spiritually speaking. We happen to find the source of bread, meaning Jesus and the gospel, that God loves us, that God died for us, that God wants a relationship with us. And then we're just telling other homeless people where to find that bread. And some people will say, impossible. There's nobody giving that much of a good bread for free. Impossible. So that's where you have the naysayers, the deniers, and so on. But you also have people that say, okay, show me where this bread is. And then we take them to the source of that bread, Jesus being that living bread. And this is what these men in that story are doing. Say, look, this is good news. I mean, this is like treasures beyond our imagination. We cannot just hoard it to ourselves. We have to share it with others. And that's what the gospel is. Gospel is that treasure.
0: Yeah.
2: That has been given to us as humanity for absolutely free. You haven't done anything to deserve it. It has just been given by God's hand for our joy, for our hope, for our salvation. And why are we not sharing it with everyone?
0: Yeah.
2: That's where we landed up yesterday. So today what I'm going to do is verse 16. Can you read it for us?
0: Okay. It says, "Then the people went out and plundered the tents."
2: Oh, sorry. My mistake. Read from verse 9, please, Elliot.
0: Okay. "Then they said to one another, 'We are not doing right. This day is a day of good news, and we remain silent. If we wait until morning light, some punishment will come upon us. Now, therefore, come, let us go and tell the king's household.' So they went and called to the gatekeepers of the city and told them, saying, 'We went to the Syrian camp, and surprisingly, no one was there, not a human sound, only horses and donkeys tied and the tents intact.' And the gatekeepers called out, and they told it to the king's household inside. So the king arose in the night and said to his servants, 'Let me now tell you what the Syrians have done to us. They know that we are hungry, therefore they have gone out of the camp to hide themselves in the field, saying, "When they come out of the city, we shall catch them alive and get into the city."'"
2: Yes. This is from Producer Shell just found out who that quote was from D.T. Niles. "Evangelism is just one beggar telling another beggar where to find bread." I love it.
0: That's a great quote.
2: Yeah, thank producer Shell for finding out that one.
0: Yeah.
2: So look, King Jehoram was doing his best. You know, all the height of his worldly wisdom.
0: Yeah.
2: Says, this is an ambush.
0: It's a deception.
2: It's a deception. Like this king, man, he's all about like
0: Trojan horse.
2: I think that the Bible really has something to say about Jehoram, because every time that you see the King Jehoram, he's always second guessing everybody's motives, particularly when God's doing something. He says, no, this kid, it's too good to be true. This so cannot true. Be. It's probably the opposite. He would be a great risk manager for a bank.
0: Yeah.
2: But he makes it for a terrible Christian.
0: I don't know. Was Jehoram there when Elisha prophesied and was like, there's your flour and everything's going to be really
2: good. Elisha prophesied already.
0: Because that's what I'm thinking. I was like, hang on. If you heard Elisha prophesy and say, you're going to find all of this stuff super duper cheap tomorrow, and then you get these lepers that come and say, hey, look, we just checked the Syrian camp and there is not a single person left. They've just upped and left.
2: Yeah.
0: And you as the king know both of it. And then you go, oh, no, this is a sham. This is a scam. They're going to try and hunt us down. Look, they're just ambushing us.
2: Look, you're spot on. This is the type of attitude that I call the dishonest skeptical.
0: Yeah.
2: Because you can be a skeptical and you can be honest, meaning you're skeptical. Like, I don't know about that, but you're open to evidence. And then there are the intellectually dishonest. And they might be very honest as a person with their money and stuff, but dishonest in the intellectual attitude, which is, no, I'm going to doubt it just for the sake of doubting it. I do not care what you have to say to me. I doubt it, and period.
0: Yeah.
2: You know, this is a...
0: Irrationally doubting.
2: Irrationally, dishonestly doubting. And I think this is the King Jehoram.
0: Yeah.
2: He says, you know, but good thing is that he had some aides, some servants that were actually reasonable people, and says, hey, just very easy to verify. Oh, sir, let's just go out, send someone to look, and...
0: Yeah.
2: You know, and... And we'll find out.
0: Yeah.
2: Let's just explore it instead of just denying everything up front. Come on.
0: Yeah. At least let's test what these guys are saying.
2: This is one of my biggest beefs with the theory of evolution. The theory of evolution just says, oh, no, God doesn't exist, spirit. Everything comes from a natural perspective. And we're always going to deny any evidence for design. What? If you're truly scientific, you can say, I don't know. It's a possibility that things might have been designed. Let's keep up an open mind. If we find evidence to that, well, we'll accept it. Why do we have to deny it up front? Say, no amount of evidence that you can ever potentially show me will ever change that.
0: Yeah.
2: How is that scientific?
0: Yeah, it's kind of true. They just like reject the evidence. Like if there's evidence that actually supports creationism, they'll just go, they'll try and find a way to rationalize the fact that no, actually, there was no God involved in that kind of thing.
2: Yeah, it's an assumption of the of the model, which is just unscientific.
0: A funny joke about creationism and atheists. Ready? An atheist scientist came to God and said, "We figured out how to make a man without you." And God said, "Okay, let me see you do it." So the atheist bent down to the ground and scooped up a handful of dirt. But God stopped him and said, "Oh no, you don't. Get your own dirt."
3: Do you get it?
0: I think it's funny.
2: It's very easy to create stuff when stuff is already there for you to create.
0: Yeah, exactly.
2: That's
0: the point. Anyway, but it's like,
2: I'm going to create a computer. Just give me the parts. No. You manufacture all the parts first.
0: Yeah, but it's like, you know, sometimes there'll be those people in life that are just like unreasonable skeptics. There's evidence that would support a point. You know, there's enough evidence that'll make you think, okay, this is a reasonable thing. But some people will just never let go of their opinion that no, I don't believe it, you know. And that's what we see with Jehoram here. He's like, no, the king of Syria is definitely out to get us. Yeah. Like, this is not possible.
2: This cannot be an intervention from
0: hiding.
2: God.
0: They're
2: it cannot
0: hiding,
2: be.
0: Yeah. You know,
2: look, I'm not saying this to disparage people that are, you know, in that field. I'm just saying, hey, if you're a skeptic, great, but also be skeptical of your own skepticism. It's a healthy thing. Just say, you know what, look, I don't believe it, but you know what, look, show me. Let's see what you have to say. Just keep an open mind.
0: Absolutely.
2: Don't you want the Christians to also have an open mind to be open to the possibility of atheism? Wouldn't that be nice if your Christian friends would say, yeah, tell me what's your evidence not believing God? Well, yeah. So it just benefits everyone. Just keep an open mind.
0: Yeah, absolutely.
2: All right, let's move on because we still have a fair bit in that story that we want to talk about. So let's see what the servants of the king are going to advise him. Verse 13.
0: Okay, so it says, and one of his servants answered and said, please let several men take 5 of the remaining horses which are left in the city. Look, they may either become like all the multitude of Israel that are left in it, or indeed, I say, they may become like all the multitude of Israel left from those who are consumed. So let us send them and see. Therefore, they took 2 chariots with horses, and the king sent them in the direction of the Syrian army, saying, go and see. And they went after them to the Jordan, and indeed all the road was full of garments and weapons which the Syrians had thrown away in their haste. So the messengers returned and told the king.
2: Okay, let's just pause here for a second. So like these servants said, look, king, let's be reasonable here. Why don't you just send some people on horses, some scouts, just to check it out?
0: Yeah.
2: I mean, what's the worst that can happen? Well, they can die. Well, we're all going to die here anyway.
0: Yeah.
2: If we don't do anything.
0: Yeah.
2: And this is actually a negotiation tactic. One big question to ask in negotiations, like business negotiations, any kind of negotiations, you can ask the person, how much doing nothing is actually going to cost you?
0: Yeah.
2: If you decide that you're not going to do nothing, what's that going to cost you? And in the case of the king, well, it's going to cost them everything. Because if they don't do nothing, they're just going to eventually die a very slow death by starvation.
0: Exactly. If they do nothing, they'll just end up dying.
2: Worst case scenario, king, they're just going to die, which we are going to anyway if we don't do nothing. Or if they go there and, you know, maybe they can come back and guess what? You know, nothing changes. We're back to square zero.
0: Yeah.
2: We don't really have anything to lose here.
0: Yeah.
2: Don't really have anything to lose here.
0: Absolutely.
2: And the same thing when it comes to the gospel. Like, what do you really have to lose? Like, if you're exploring, you know, the idea of having a relationship with God, I mean, you're going to have like a great life.
0: Yeah.
2: Like, I mean, you can, this is the thing about a relationship with God. If you go there, if you're tasting God and seeing, and if you don't like it, guess what? You can go back to your life of sin and misery at any time. God's not going to stop you.
0: That's very true.
2: Isn't that true?
0: Yeah.
2: God does not want anybody. It's not like, oh, if you get into the relationship with Christ, there's no way return. No.
0: Yeah.
2: You can decide to become an apostate or just, you know, come back anytime. The church is not going to, even your friends that you made in church, guess what? They're still going to love and respect you.
0: Yeah.
2: In your other choices. Some Christian groups, they will ostracize you and they say, yeah, I'm not going to talk to you anymore and so on. But just the minority.
0: Yeah.
2: The Seventh-day Adventist church, for example, look, I have had many friends that abandoned the faith and guess what? Still around, still friends. Still welcome to come to the church and everything.
0: Absolutely.
2: So you have nothing to lose. On the other hand, you have everything to gain.
0: Yeah.
2: Because you can gain like the most important relationship of your entire life. You can gain eternal life. You can gain a life happier than you ever imagined. So this is why I like that story so much.
0: Yeah.
2: It really leads us to reflect on all these things. Well, speaking of these things, if you'd like to, you know, if hope is a word that is a little bit missing in your day-to-day life, if you're looking at the world and you're thinking that, hey, man, I'm getting anxious about what's happening in the world, I have a really interesting book that I like to offer to you, my radio friend. It's called The Final Hope by Clifford Goldstein. It's talking about the Bible passages that deal with the end of times. And the Bible passage of the end of times is not about doom and gloom, but it's actually about hope. And he breaks that down. He talks about, who is Babylon the Great in the book of Revelation? What is the beast? Can anyone know what the mark of the beast really is? If you are interested in this topic, and I think you should be, text us here, hashtag final, to 0491-064-669, hashtag final. And I'm going to send you a copy, especially because we are going to be talking about that topic about the Antichrist and so on in our 7 o'clock slot. So The Final Hope is the book that I have to offer you for free today. 0491-064-669.
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0: That was Hannadon with Lion's Den. You're listening here to The Breakfast Show on Faith FM, and it's time for the answer to our first quiz question. So, Producer Shell, what was... what was that noise?
1: Making a bunch of noises.
0: Oh, no. What is the answer to that quiz question?
1: So, there was a girl who was standing outside when they were going in to do their presentations or their meetings each evening or however. I don't know. I'm picturing like a whole evangelistic series in my head, right? You know. But so as they would walk past, she would yell out that, "Here are the servants of the Most High God," which sounds like a wonderful thing because it was true. But yeah, she was possessed by a demon, so it was the source was discrediting their work.
2: Yeah. And the thing is with her, I mean, the apostles took a while until they shushed the girl or they come
1: to
2: her.
1: Yeah, that's right.
2: They had a lot of patience. But then they realized, look, that girl was already semi-famous in the city of Ephesus. And they said, look, you know, we don't want people to go to her for information about the Christ, the Messiah, because who knows what kind of misinformation she would be given that she's been possessed by demons. And they ended up going and actually healing her and kicking out the demon that was oppressing her, which caused an uproar because she was a slave and she made a lot of money with divination to her master.
0: Yeah.
2: And now she was not anymore. So the master got really upset, and then they started to the masters found a way to accuse the Apostle Paul and his companions to be troublemakers. And look at what they're doing; they're causing trouble into the city. And he basically created an artificial angry mob persecution against Paul on account of that.
1: Yeah,
2: it's a powerful story, that one. Yeah. So interesting.
1: Yeah. Interesting story for sure. All right, let's move into our next quiz question. Fill in the blank. I have set the Lord always before me because he is at my right blank. I shall not be moved. I have set the Lord always before me because he is at my right blank. I shall not be moved. You can find that in Psalms chapter 16 and verse 8. We have two correct answers from the hosts. Let's see if you can send in a correct answer as well. 0491-064-669. Fill in this blank. I have set the Lord always before me because he is at my right blank. I shall not be moved. 0491-064-669.
2: It's a powerful, powerful Bible passage, that one.
0: Yeah.
2: Okay, so let's get back here into the story. So now the king decided, okay, send some chariots and some horses. It's actually, to me, quite interesting that instead of sending the horses one by one, that he decided to send in chariots.
0: Yeah.
2: It's almost, I think that it's almost like the king is like wanting them to fail.
0: Yeah.
2: And to draw a lot of attention.
0: True. It's kind of strange. I would have thought you just send one bloke on a horseback and just send him off and, or like a couple of people.
2: I know.
0: Ride the horses, just one man per horse.
2: So I think that this tells us, to me, it tells that the king was very half-hearted about it all.
0: Yeah, because it's like, it says in verse 14, they took two chariots with horses. Like, I don't know how many horses were required.
2: Yeah, two, I would say.
0: Okay. But then...
2: Maximum?
0: Maximum. Well, I could, like, I would say minimum two, actually, because you could have, like, a chariot with
2: I think you can have a chariot horses. With one horse as well.
0: Oh, I guess so.
2: Yeah.
0: Anyway, bottom line is, like, he's sending out a lot of stuff.
2: Yeah, he's making a lot of noise. Yeah. He's almost, maybe he wanted to attract, to see, oh, if now we're going to attract the attention of the Arameans and see what happens. Look, we don't know. But the point is that they sent... And when they came back, they confirmed the story. And it says, yeah, it's true. The camp is intact. Let's just go and plunder. So let's read from verse 16.
0: Okay. It says, then the people went out and plundered the tents of the Syrians. So a seah of fine flour was sold for a shekel and two seahs of barley for a shekel, according to the word of the
2: Lord. Isn't that amazing?
0: Yeah.
2: For the exact same price, not 1 cent more, not 1 cent less.
0: Yeah.
2: From what Elisha said, it was going to happen.
0: Yeah. That's so cool. That's so cool that God
2: is. Isn't it really cool? And we're talking about here like a kilo of fine flour for like $5. you know, which is way more reasonable than it was before.
0: Yeah.
2: Very cheap.
0: Yeah. Which is so awesome.
2: Perhaps not cheap for current standards.
0: No, I think it
2: Australia. Is. I think you can buy a kilo of flour for less than $5.
0: Well, it depends what flour you get. Because, like, I was actually, for a little bit, I was interested in baking and I was making my own sourdough and stuff.
2: Okay.
0: Depends what flour you get. Because if you just get, like, real plain white flour, you could get...
2: The good quality ones? Like,
0: just not even necessarily good quality, like... Maybe mediocre quality for, I think I had, there was like a 5 kilo bag for like $12 or something. Okay. But then.
2: So $2 roughly.
0: So it's like two and a half. But then if you wanted to get something like.
2: From Italy, imported.
0: Well, yeah. If you wanted to, there's a type of flour. I forget what it's.
2: Double zero flour?
0: No. This is really annoying me that I've forgotten what
2: baker's
0: type of flour. It's like a specific flour that
2: you
0: use for sourdough. Maybe let me look this up.
2: Okay, well,
0: I'll get back to you in a second.
2: While you find out, you know, the exact kind of flour, let's keep reading here. I'll keep reading the story. In verse 17, it says, "Now the king appointed the royal officer on whose hand he leaned to have charge of the gate." Okay, go and control the gate. "But the people trampled on him at the gate, and he died just as the man of God had said."
0: Wow.
2: "Who spoke when the king came on him." Remember that king's aide?
0: Yeah.
2: That doubted? The king said, "Hey, you go look after the gate and control the crowds and the confusion."
0: Wow.
2: The confusion was so great that he ended up being trampled by the people right then and there and
0: That's
2: died.
0: That's incredible. So he's, wow, there you go. Everyone must have been so keen.
2: And again, look, Elisha said, "Look, you're going to see it with your eyes, but you're not going to have any taste
0: of
2: it." Not because of self-control, because he would be dead.
0: Okay, I found this flour that I'm talking about.
2: Okay, what is the flour?
0: Rye flour.
2: Okay.
0: So usually, like, if you're making sourdough, you can have white flour or you can have, like, whole grain flour. But rye flour as well is used because it's, like, nutrient dense. Rye flour can be quite expensive. Like, I got a kilo of that stuff for, like, $16.
2: Wow.
0: So it depends.
2: Okay.
0: It actually does depend on like the type of flour. So if it's saying fine flour, I'm assuming either it's talking about like very like thin, like double zero flour.
2: Or like fine quality.
0: Or it's fine quality,
2: yeah,
0: like really good quality.
2: That's a good point.
0: So
2: there we go, rye flour. Yeah.
0: Bottom line is it's very, very cheap compared to what it was.
2: Very nice. And verse 18, it says, "It happened just as the man of God had spoken to the king, saying, 2 measures of barley for a shekel and 1 measure fine flour for a shekel will be sold tomorrow about this time at the gate of Samaria. Then the royal officer answered the man of God and said, 'Now behold, if the Lord should make windows in heaven, could such a thing be?' And he said, 'Behold, you will see it with your own eyes, but you will not eat of it.' And so it happened to him, for the people trampled on him at the gate and he died." He's just like,
0: yeah, there you go.
2: Just how the prophecy was fulfilled.
0: That's incredible, actually. That's, you'd have to be, like, I wonder how that actually eventuated. Because I know, like, okay, if you're manning the gate and you're seeing all of these people starting to rush towards you so that they can get out of the gate, go to the Syrian camp and just get all the food supplies and everything that they wanted. I would think, like, wouldn't you step out of the way to be like, okay, head on out, you know, like move out of the way of the rush of people, of this horde of people so that you don't get trampled on? That's like what I would think. But no, like the guy ended up being trampled on, which is pretty incredible to me that's how it happened. That's how it ended up being that he saw that this is the case, but he didn't actually get to participate in it.
2: Look, it can happen. Like, there's, I'm looking at an interesting disaster here. One of the most devastating one. There was a in 2015, 2,400 pilgrims were crushed or suffocated in a city called Mina during the stoning of the devil ritual. They have a ritual there and a lot of people were crushed or suffocated because when you're looking at a multitude, it has happened before. I remember sometimes it can happen in like music concerts and shows, like rock concerts and whatnot. It's just like have a lot of people, and then there's like something happening. The mob gets disturbed. Everybody gets running for their lives. And sometimes if you're like a little bit more vulnerable, or if you fall down, nobody's going to stop. They're just going to, you know? And even if, I don't think they can even help you, because I do not know if you have been in like a multitude like this. I have been in places that were very crowded in the middle of the crowd. And like when the masses started to move from one side to the other, there's no way you can hold that wave back.
0: Yeah, it's true. It's a bit scary, actually.
2: Yeah. And look, we're talking about a narrow gate of an ancient city with thousands of people absolutely starving and desperate.
0: Yeah.
2: So, that was the end of the story there.
0: True.
2: So God has averted the crisis in ways that we absolutely had no idea he could.
0: Yeah. Yeah, not only is it like that everyone gets the food and the nutrients and the resources that they need back, but also the Syrians are gone.
2: The Syrians are gone.
0: Like, what an answer to prayer, you know, which I think is so awesome that it's like he solved, not only did he solve one of their problems, but he solved all of their problems.
2: All of them problems, yes, at one time. And this is the beauty of God. So God, look, God can solve all of our problems when we pray in faith, if we have a relationship with God. And if God doesn't solve the problems just because he thinks it's actually best for his big plans, big picture plans, that we go through that problem. So sometimes it's not so much about asking God, hey, God, can you please take away this problem from me? But sometimes we pray, God, can you please make me strong enough to go through that problem?
0: Yeah.
2: Can you give me grace? Can you help me to make the most out of it? Because a lot of times, it's what is important is not about the problem being solved or not, but how you behave and how you feel during that problem is often what is a greater even testimony about God in your life.
0: You know? Yeah, and I think as well, like sometimes things might be happening to us for a prolonged amount of time and we're wondering like, why is this happening? Why is this happening? But perhaps it's actually so that God can do a work in you that otherwise he wouldn't be able to do. Like a perfect case in point is when Elijah is at Mount Carmel with the prophets of Baal and he has that showdown. The end result of that, like there was 3 years of drought that the Israelites are like, why is there drought? You know, why isn't it rain? It hasn't rained for 3 years. There's no water anywhere. But the end result of this showdown was that all of Israel recognized that God himself was actually the true God. Whereas beforehand, they were like unsure because there was Baal worshiping and there was also, you know, worshiping God. There was people that didn't know like which is the true God, but then it was revealed God actually is the true God. It made that decision. It solidified for them. This is who we should serve. And then it rained, which I think is really interesting. Like sometimes God will allow things to happen so that he will be able to produce a change in our character. He'll be able to do what needs to be done for us in a way that otherwise he may not have been able to do, or we may not have been willing to accept that kind of stuff otherwise.
2: Yeah, I agree. That's very well said. God allows tribulations, situations to happen, difficulties, so that we can become closer to him.
0: Yeah.
2: We can learn how to depend on him. He can shape our character. He can show to other people around us that, hey, when we have God with us, we can have peace.
0: Yeah.
2: Our peace does not depend on the external circumstances around us. We can have peace in any moment during the worst of storms when we have Jesus in our boat. And all of those lessons will be completely lost to the world, to the universe, if they didn't exist.
0: Yeah.
2: If God never allowed us to go through any challenging situation.
0: Yeah.
2: Well, we're going to be now listening to a song by Diane Lapus Hope with Walking With You, Jesus.

0: was Diane Lapua's Hope with Walking With You, Jesus. You're listening here to The Breakfast Show on Faith FM, and we actually have a giveaway just for you. What is the giveaway, Scaffy?
1: The giveaway is the book, The Final Hope, The Three Messages for an Anxious World. It talks about the passage in the book of Revelation, Revelation 14, verses 6 to 12, where three celestial heralds, each with a different message, give the last warning to this earth. And Clifford Goldstein, who is an incredible author and a theologian, he breaks them down. Who is Babylon? Okay. Is Babylon a real place? What is the beast? Can anyone know what the mark of the beast really is? What about fire and brimstone? Doesn't this just seem terrifying? Could these angels be sharing the hope that the world so desperately need? I think it's a fantastic book if you are really trying to figure out what's happening around the news, and if you want to have a biblical perspective of the end of times in this planet. And most importantly is that the end of times is not a reason for anxiety at all, but on the contrary, it's actually a reason for hope. Yeah. This is the book that's going to help you develop that perspective here. Imagine reading this book, you are going to close its pages and

0: like breathe in relief, saying, wow, I have hope now in my heart.
1: Okay, and how do we get it?
0: Yeah, how we get it? By texting us hashtag final to 0491-064-669, hashtag final to 0491-064-669. Now we're going to ask producer Shell to reveal to us the blank that she was after.
2: Hand was our missing word in that passage from Psalms 16, verse 8. I have set the Lord always before me because he is at my right hand. I shall not be moved.
1: Okay. I like it.
2: It's a great promise to claim.
0: Yes, yeah. Amazing. All right. And thank you very much, producer Shell, for the quiz question. Thank you, everyone, for playing the quiz game here with us. We also got a message here from David. He said, David said, I'm grateful for myself striving to follow the example of my Savior Jesus. Unfortunately, it can be lonely when my wife and family still follow men's choice of worship instead of the holy and sanctified seventh day of the Lord. Thank you, David, for your message. We're praying for you here, you know, to keep carrying in your cross, yeah, as Jesus told us all to do. We are going to move on with our show. We have still a bunch of things that we are going to be covering. Elliot is going to be sharing an easy way to develop resilience in children.
1: Yeah.
0: I'm going to be talking about, you know, the battle between Pope Leo versus the tech bros. Who's right about the Antichrist and AI? It's going to be an interesting one. That Maria Andreoli, she's going to be talking to us about what is OCD and why is it often misunderstood. A lot of myths around OCD. Obsessive compulsive disorder behaviors. And finally, in our encounter with God, how God's law helps us to grow in a relationship with Jesus. This is Kevin Quinn now.
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1: Good morning, I'm Lee Harrison. Police say investigations into the last group of ISIS brides to return to Australia are ongoing, with no arrests made on their arrival. The seven women and 12 children have landed in Sydney and Melbourne after leaving their camp in northern Syria last week. At this stage, no charges have been laid against anyone in the most recent group to arrive. A 31-year-old woman's been charged with murder after the death of a 4-year-old. As Claire Todd Hunter reports, police west of Brisbane are trying to work out if the girl was drowned.
2: Detectives promise an extremely thorough investigation, looking into every timeline that's transpired, every circumstance in the lead-up to 4-year-old Cleo Catterall being found unresponsive. The family was known to Child Safety Services, who had recently been in touch with Jesse Phillips. That contact is now part of that investigation.
1: The opposition says the looming decrease in power prices being credited to the rise in renewables doesn't undo the larger rises seen in recent years. From July, households and businesses across the East Coast will pay a lower maximum rate on standard electricity plans. The regulator says the reduction is partly informed by a strong take-up of solar and battery power. Shadow Energy Minister Dan Tehan claims all sources are needed to lower costs.
3: We need energy abundance. We need all forms of energy into our grid. That's how you bring down prices.
1: Military equipment, including missiles, could soon be made in WA as the government plans to establish a defence manufacturing hub. Expressions of interest are being sought from global defence companies. Premier Roger Cook says it's part of diversifying the economy.
4: The world is an uncertain place today, and Western Australia is in a key geopolitical space. We can't turn our back on the rest of the world. We are part of it, and it's important that we continue to do what we can to continue to make Western Australia a secure and peaceful place to live.
1: Iran is accusing the United States of committing a gross violation of the ceasefire currently in place. U.S. Central Command says attacks on missile sites and boats were in self-defense. The Iranian Foreign Ministry describing the actions as aggressive and unjustified. It's unclear what, if any, effect the recent violence will have on talks trying to bring a more permanent end to the conflict. The homelessness crisis is spreading to every corner of Australia. Nourish Street charity founder Bo Haywood says there are long waits for accommodation.
5: Every service is backed up, even emergency accommodation. So if you were to become homeless today and call up the emergency accommodation helpline and get on the social housing wait list, you could be waiting up to a year to get 3 nights in the motel. And none of that accommodation is generally in the area, and you're usually shipped off somewhere where accommodation is available.
1: And a global study has found just 40% of Australian home buyers are willing to accept an AI automated property valuation. Respondents from Canada, the US and UK trust the technology more. This is Air News. Giant killer and Aussie wildcard Adam Walton has managed to beat the 6th seed Daniil Medvedev at the French Open. It's the second year in a row the 30-year-old has lost in the first round at Roland Garros with an unusual final score of 6-2, 1-6, 6-1, 1-6, 6-4.
6: Yeah, not easy match. Didn't play my best tennis. He played good some moments not that good, and I managed to take the match when he didn't play that well. And that's it. I mean, I didn't manage to raise my level enough to win the whole match, and that's why I lost.
1: The Maroons have confirmed captain Cameron Munster as a definite starter in tonight's State of Origin opener against the Blues. Coach Billy Slater says the Larrikin 5'8 needed to give his 31-year-old body a rest.
7: Yeah, he had a bit of tightness. Unfortunately, it wasn't in the throat and his voice box. That's still pretty loose, but he's good. He's good.
1: James Hurd has reportedly said he wants to be in the mix for the job of Essendon AFL coach after the dramatic departure of Brad Scott. Dean Solomon has been appointed interim coach. And the New York Knicks are heading to the NBA Finals for the first time since 1999 after sweeping their series against the Cavaliers. Australian Independent Radio News.
8: day's weather. In Sydney at 22 degrees with 2 to 10 mils of rain. Newcastle at 23 with 3 to 20 mils of rain expected. Melbourne at 17 degrees with 0 to 4 mils of rain today. Brisbane at 24 with 3 to 15 mils of rain. Perth at 23 with 6 to 20 mils of rain. Adelaide at 19 degrees with 0 to 4 mils. Hobart at 17 with 6 to 25 mils of rain. Canberra at 18 degrees and partly cloudy today. Darwin a sunny 31 degrees and Apparel City Rome at 26 degrees.
9: 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Today is Wednesday, the 27th of May, 2026. And in today's show, we are going to be looking at an easy way to develop resilience in children. We're going to be talking about the battle about who's right about the Antichrist, Pope Leo or the tech bros. We're also going to be having an interview with Maria Andreoli about OCD. What is OCD? And what OCD is not. Everybody heard
8: That'll
9: about
8: be
9: it.
8: Fascinating.
9: That's going to be a very interesting topic. He's going to be exploring with us. And finally, at our third hour, we are going to be looking at God's law in the context of growing in a relationship with Christ, the importance of God's law. This is the Bible study that Mr. Elliot is going to be bringing to us later today in the show. Cannot wait for that one. But before we talk about resilience and kids, we're going to see if Producer Shell can give us a Bible verse that will grow us more resilient in our Bible knowledge.
10: A Bible verse or just
9: a Bible question.
10: Question.
9: Okay, Bible question that hopefully is based on a Bible verse.
10: It
9: and
10: is,
9: we'll
10: very
9: grow up,
10: much so. It's
9: we'll grow our resilience.
10: It's coming from Revelation 18:4.
9: Okay, that's a solid one. Solid chapter.
10: What call or plea is given in that verse concerning Babylon the Great? In Revelation 18:4. What are we told? We have a correct answer from Scaffy. Well done. 0491-064-669. We have two correct answers in studio. So send in what you think the call or the plea is that's given to us in Revelation 18 and verse 4 concerning Babylon the Great.
8: Mm-hmm. There you go. I wasn't sure whether I was going to be right about that one or not. But thankfully, I guessed right.
9: Yeah. Very good. Well, this is actually a Bible verse about resilience, all right? So that's right on the topic.
8: Bible verse about resilience.
9: Right on the topic because you are going to be sharing with us how to make our kids more resilient. And actually, you claim to fame is that you know a secret easy way to do that.
8: Yeah. Well, actually, this was fascinating. I was reading this article this morning. I was like, wow, there's a really easy way to make children more resilient as they grow up. Guess what the way is?
9: I don't know. Leave them outside of the house when it's raining and cold and then opening up in the morning, see if they're still there.
8: No, that is...
9: That'll be very easy. They'll grow up in the
8: resilience. I think that's called abuse. That's not resilience.
9: One of the popes in medieval times did with one of the European kings, actually.
8: Really?
9: And he left them like begging outside for forgiveness for like 3 days or so.
8: Wow. That's crazy. Yeah.
9: I think it was a German king and the Pope was fleeing from him, but then the king realized, like, man, I'm losing all of my support here without the blessings of the Pope. But anyway, of course, this is not the way to Don't do this.
8: Not the way to raise resilience.
9: Don't do this.
8: I'll tell you what the way that studies have shown, research suggests that laughing is able to boost children's development, especially in making their brains resilient and more open to learning. Which is actually really fascinating.
9: Right.
8: Laughing and humor. Who would have thought? Because you know how there's like the old saying, laughter is the best medicine?
9: Yeah.
8: You ever heard that? Well,
9: yeah, I have.
8: Actually, laughing and humor is actually very, very good for you in more ways than one. And that's what I thought was so fascinating about this article. It's saying that laughter is able to build deep emotional connections and actually soothe children's nervous system, which makes them more resilient. And so what's fascinating is laughter isn't just like a random thing. Because some people think like, you know, why do we just randomly laugh, you know? It's not like just something that happens out of nowhere. But no, actually, it's a...
11: But what kind of laughter exactly? Like, should we just show them like comedy shows? Because let me tell you this. I think that one of the great, most resilient classes of people in the universe are soldiers. Yeah. And one of the things that soldiers do all the time when they are out and about, particularly in the middle of conflicts, is that they laugh a lot.
8: Yeah.
11: And they make fun of all their situations. Like they laugh off themselves all the time. And that's, or they're making, you know, jokes about everything at all the time. And that's actually a known coping mechanism to deal with stress. Like with, you know, when bearable stress, humor. One of the best ways is just like, you know, just laugh about it.
8: Yeah. Which is, that's pretty much what this study was saying. Like there was this, doctor, her name's Dr. Jacqueline Harding, and she's done extensive research onto this kind of topic, like laughter as medicine, like how humor actually can play a role. And she found that, especially in kids, it contributes to healthy brain growth, it contributes to emotional well-being, and it also contributes to social bonding as well. Like it's an important part. Humor is actually an important part of healthy development in kids. Laughing and sharing in fun. And I would say it's a healthy development in adults as well. Because if you get someone that just like is always, you know, grumpy, never laughs
11: about everything,
8: never laughs about anything, then actually like that's not super enjoyable to be around. But the person who is always cracking jokes, making everyone laugh, making everyone feel good, everyone wants them around, you know? So like, it's actually a good social.
11: It's a good social. Look, there's a theologian that has this phrase. He says, look, always doubt the religion of a person who cannot have a good laugh.
8: That's interesting. I really like that, actually.
11: Yes.
8: I really like that. Well, this is what was, in this article, Jacqueline Harding was basically saying that laughing is... it engages multiple parts of the brain. So humor will actually engage multiple parts of the brain, including your motor skill areas and your prefrontal cortex. And it influences your heart rate, it influences respiration, and get this, actually helps in the production of antibodies. So when they say laughter is the best medicine, indeed, laughter is actually very good medicine. It helps you produce antibodies which can fight off.
11: It's crazy.
8: You know, bacteria can fight off sicknesses and all that kind of stuff. It strengthens your immune system and it actually improves your memory as well. Believe it or not, laughing can improve.
11: I would imagine because you would remember if you had like something really funny that happened on your day.
8: Yeah.
11: You remember that way more than
8: it's true.
11: If something boring happened.
8: It's very true. Like how often when you're reminiscing with someone, like if maybe you've got a friend you haven't seen for ages and you go, oh, remember that time when this thing happened and it was some really humorous event, like something that happened that was so funny. You remember when something went wrong or catastrophe or whatever, but it was just hilarious. Like often those are the things that we often reminisce about with people that we haven't seen for ages. Those funny events that it's like you just can't make this up, you know, just hilarious things that happen.
11: That's nice.
8: That's kind of the stuff. What's so interesting is that humor actually is kind of like a mental workout. And the reason is because it challenges the brain to predict and resolve tension between conflicting ideas. And that actually is like a workout for your brain to like figure out. You have to try and predict what's going to happen or whatever. And all these things are happening to make something funny. It actually requires effort on the part of your brain, which I thought was really interesting. Like, it, you know, works out your brain, works out your frontal lobes, works out your memory and all this kind of stuff.
11: But what about people that think that, no, like, I mean, we never seen Jesus laughing, never seen Jesus smiling. We don't see anywhere saying that God is... there's some Bible passages, but not a lot, talking about God laughing. And sometimes when he's laughing, he's like kind of he's coughing at his enemies. So what would you say to a person that says, Elliot, this is an absolute heresy. Jesus never laughed around. We shouldn't either.
8: Jesus never laughed around. We shouldn't either. I would say to that, here's my response to that.
11: But you have to say your response without laughing.
8: Okay, my response is,
11: yeah.
8: Why do you think flatulence exists? Why do we fart?
12: Why? That's my question. Why? Because everyone laughs. It's always funny. People will always like, for, I think for the history of time, God created us and every animal, you know, every, like, not only us do we, but there's other animals that fart as well. And I just think, like, that has to be some kind of sense of humor from God, you know? Like, the fact that that actually happens, I think it's funny. But
11: okay, that's a good
12: evidence.
11: I would
12: also say that there's, we don't necessarily see records in the gospel of Jesus laughing, because I think, like it says at the end of John, in fact, I might even get this up here, but at the end of John, it basically says, like, all of these accounts, like, we've written down all this stuff that Jesus has done so that you may believe. Like,
11: yeah, it's kind of featuring, you know, like, I could have written billions of things about Jesus.
12: Yeah, it says here, verse 25 of John chapter 21, it says, and there are also many other things that Jesus did, which if they were written one by one, I suppose that even the world itself could not contain the books that were written. So it's like, you know, the thing that's happening here is...
11: Yeah, just because it's not there doesn't mean it didn't happen.
12: Yeah, exactly. Doesn't mean
11: it didn't look, happen. I agree. I think it's a good point. I would also add to that evidence, and I'm on your field there. I think that Jesus had a great sense of humor, actually.
12: Yeah.
11: Well, the Bible tells us that Jesus was a man of sorrows and acquainted with grief in Isaiah chapter 53. But it also says that because of the joy that was set before him, that he will see the results of his labor and he will be rejoiced about it. So we see Jesus rejoicing a lot as well. So in rejoicing, when you're rejoicing, you're smiling. We see Jesus, for example, I think that his parables are the best way to see that, because some of his parables would have been hilarious.
12: Yeah.
11: To people, ancient people. For example, when Jesus is talking about, you know, building a house on the sand versus a house on the rock, people would be laughing because nobody would build their house on the sand.
12: Yeah.
11: People would be laughing about just thinking about that possibility. But then Jesus comes and says, hey, but you can be doing that spiritually.
12: Yeah.
11: Or for example, the parable of the sower. A sower went out to sow. And he just was spreading, you know, precious seed in the rocks. On the wayside, people would be laughing. Like, what farmer he would just get his seed and just throw it in the middle of the rocks?
12: Yeah.
11: You know, so I think there's a lot of sense of humor in the teachings of Jesus.
12: Yeah, exactly.
11: So I don't think that sense of humor is incompatible.
12: And not only that, but, like, you know, humor and laughing produces oxytocin, it produces dopamine. Like, it actually makes us feel good. It helps our immune system. It helps our relationships with other people. Like, you know, it's oftentimes that the people that you love the most will be the people that you also laugh a lot with. You know, like, it is fun. It's an enjoyable thing to be with people and to laugh. If you never laughed, it would just be, everything would be too serious all the time. Mm. And life is too serious and you're stressed out, it makes you sick. It actually does. That's proven. So to that, I would say laugh. Enjoy life. Laugh. Have fun.
11: I agree. That's great. And speaking of laughing, what is it that you have to offer for us? Is that anything that can bring a smile to our face?
12: I would say yes. I would say yes, there is something that can have a smile to our face. We have a book actually here, which is the book Help in Daily Living. And this is a fantastic resource that you can use, all about, like, how we can gain help from God, from his word, and how we can get help from him to live our life. And if that doesn't put a smile on your face, then I don't know what would. But if you would like that, you can text us here, hashtag help, for a free copy of this book to 0491-064-669. That's hashtag help to 0491-064-669. This is now Maranatha Praise Band with Falling in Love with Jesus.

0: That was the Maranatha Praise Band with Falling in Love with Jesus. We're now going to get the answer to the quiz question. So please, producer Shao, what is it that you were asking before? What is it in Revelation 18, verse 4?
1: The answer to that was, come out of her, my people. Mm-hmm. Or like how Elliot wrote it, just leave.
0: Yes, just get out of there.
1: Get short handwriting.
2: Wait.
0: Yeah,
1: that's right.
0: It's nice.
1: A great call to leave that idolatry and wickedness and to come to Jesus instead.
2: Yeah. Fall in love Very with Jesus, nice. Not Babylon.
0: All right. That's what I'd say. I want to talk to you about the battle between the tech bros and Pope Leo. Are you ready for that one?
2: I'm ready.
0: Okay. So be ready for that one. This is an interesting one. Just this past week, Pope Leo, he published his first major encyclical. Encyclical is like an official document by the Pope.
2: Okay.
0: Reading his authority. This is like doctrine.
2: Okay.
0: Okay.
2: Right.
0: It's called Serious. Magnifica Humanitas, which is in Latin means humanity is magnificent. And of course, it's all about AI. That's Pope Leo's favorite topic.
2: Okay.
0: And it is also, don't think coincidentally, it's in the 135th anniversary of the encyclical, papal encyclical called Rerum Novarum, like New Things, which was an encyclical written by his predecessor, Pope Leo XIII, that, right. You know, during kind of the Industrial Revolution, it was talking about the importance of safeguarding human dignity and so on. And it helped to shape the working laws in many countries around the world.
2: Yeah.
0: It's basically saying, hey, we should not explore people. They're not slaves. They're not machines. They're not animals. They're not beasts of burden. They're like people just like you with dignity, and we need to treat them like that.
2: Yeah. Okay.
0: So now he came up with, so now Pope Leo XIV published his encyclical, where he's dealing mainly with AI. It's about 60 pages long, 42,000 words. It's available on the Vatican website for those of you who are interested. But I'm going to give you a rundown of what's inside.
2: Okay.
0: And then we're going to be talking about how does that connect to the Antichrist.
2: Interesting.
0: Verses in the Bible. So he starts with an introduction and he basically says that we as humanity, we are at a crossroads.
2: Yeah.
0: We can, you know, either... now AI, he says, like it's a very disruptive technology, and we can either use it to build something like the Tower of Babel, which is something really ambitious and unregulated that will cause ultimately our ruin, or we can use AI to create a new Jerusalem.
2: Yeah, interesting.
0: And, you know, create a world that, you know, AI is used for education and health and advancements and so on.
2: Yeah.
0: And he's basically challenging, okay, which world are we wanting to create? Again, he goes on into, he has five chapters and then a conclusion. In chapter one, he talks about how should we judge technology according to Catholic teaching. So they say, when we're looking at technology, we have to look at four basic things. Like, you know, is it promoting human dignity? Is it promoting the common good? You know, is it promoting solidarity? In other words, you know, are we accumulating power in the hands of a few, or are we including everyone? Make sure that everyone is benefiting from it.
2: Yeah.
0: And then subsidiarity. Subsidiarity is an interesting concept, saying is technology controlled by one person calling the shots and they're using technology, or is like technology is in the hands of everyday people and they're the ones having autonomy to use it however it's best.
2: Yeah, interesting.
0: So it's actually some good principles there.
2: I think so, yeah.
0: So he's marking that up and says, look, you know, we should evaluate technologies through those lenses. I think it's interesting. Then chapter two, he talks about human dignity in the age of artificial intelligence. And he basically says, look, AI is posing some big threats to reduce the dignity of people by reducing people to data. So in the mind of AI firms and softwares and so on, you and I, we're just data. Because that's what AI does.
2: Yeah.
0: AI works with data. So basically reduce analysis is just a bunch of data. And then policymakers will make decisions based on you, not as a person, but you as who your data tells you who you are.
2: Yeah.
0: I think that's actually a very interesting point.
2: Yeah.
0: And then he talks about the danger of letting algorithms make moral decisions. So he was kind of getting advanced there and saying, look, we should not let algorithms make decisions. For example, use lethal AI-led weapons, make decisions to take life, or let the AI to decide if you should go to jail or not. Have you thought about that?
2: Yeah,
0: that once AI comes to the judicial systems, the judges can be looking at it and say, okay, look at what Elliot has done, compared with like which laws he has broken, and suggest to me an adequate penalty for him. And then the AI comes and says, yes, no, for Elliot's crime of, you know, releasing gas in the studio and, you know, and almost killing Scaffy and Shell, is like 5 years sentence. He says, look, we should not go that route. Should not let AI make these big executive decisions, moral decisions, because they don't have a conscience.
2: I would agree with that.
0: Right? So that's a good point.
2: Yeah.
0: Then he goes into the most interesting chapter of all in his encyclical, which is chapter 3, the most concrete one. Chapter 3, it's entitled Safeguarding Truth, Work, and Freedom in the Age of Artificial Intelligence. And he's basically saying, look, these are the big three risks. Number one, deepfakes, fake videos and fake news. AI is generating that. This is destroying truth.
2: Yeah.
0: Okay, this is the first risk. Second risk, AI replacing or devaluing human work.
2: Yeah.
0: And you've seen, for example, Oracle laying off like 30,000 people in one day. There's a guy, Atlassian, which is an Australian-owned massive big tech company. It's billion-dollar company.
2: Yeah.
0: They just laid off like, I think, 8,000 people as well. And then actually there's like one of their engineers just went online and just released all of the architecture of how their software works. So now anybody can create that for free.
2: Interesting.
0: You just go to your AI agent.
2: Yeah.
0: Maybe I'm giving the recipe here to make someone a millionaire today. Just say, Claude, create, you know, replicate a website equal to that one. Make no mistakes. Here is the video that you should reference to. You don't even need to know what it's talking about, basically. You can ask AI to teach you these things. In Ukraine, for example, it came a report last month. In the month of March, March 2026. Do you know how many casualties or how many of the casualties that the Ukrainian army inflicted in Russian soldiers were done by AI-powered drones?
2: How many?
0: 96%.
2: Whoa!
0: So 96% of all Russian soldiers that died in March, they died because of drone attack.
2: They were killed from robots.
0: And a lot of these drones that the Ukrainian army are using, they already are AI capable to identify the target and just go there and destroy.
2: That's some serious stuff. So
0: we're not talking about a distant utopian future. We're talking about something that's happening right now. And then he also, and then the Pope says the third risk is mass surveillance eroding personal freedom. Saying, look, AI can be used for mass surveillance and erode personal freedom, and we won't have freedom, basically, in this world. Then chapter 4, he's basically saying, look, should we, you know, concentrate the power of AI in the hands of few, or do we want to create a world where technology is serving the dignity of all? So he called it the civilization of love versus the culture of power. And then he basically, in chapter 5, he explores how AI can actually reduce inequality, protect the environment, help build genuine human flourishing, and so on. And he basically calls, you know, governments to regulate AI in companies, you know, so that they can act responsibly. Okay. And right next to Pope, when the Pope was reading his encyclical, right next to him, he had an executive from Anthropic, which is the world's most advanced AI. And the Anthropic guy said, look, we need people like the Pope to help us regulate, because the industry itself, we won't be able to regulate.
2: Yeah.
0: So basically, that's the Pope's stance on AI. He doesn't talk anything about the second coming of Jesus. He talks about creating the New Jerusalem in the here and now. It was not very much a theological, actually. Even though there's some references to the Bible, it was not very much theological encyclical, this one.
2: Yeah,
0: and he doesn't mention anything about the Antichrist. But then you have Peter Thiel, who is one of the main tech bros, you know, one of the greatest in tech billionaires. He's the founder of Palantir Technologies, which is the most important company that provides software services for the Pentagon. These are the AI company that helps the military to identify targets and strike, for example.
2: Yeah.
0: And he basically says, no, the Antichrist is actually going to be calling for regulation on AI. Because to regulation and AI, he can create a one world government. Because he's going to be promising peace and safety. This is one of the passages of the Antichrist. He's going to be offering peace and safety to everyone.
2: Yeah.
0: So Pope Leo says, look, if we don't regulate AI, it can lead to mass surveillance, which can lead to the Antichrist ruling.
3: Interesting.
0: The tech bro says, no, if you regulate AI, that's going to lead to the Antichrist ruling, because the Antichrist is all about control and regulation.
3: Yeah, wow.
0: So basically, Peter Thiel is pointing at the Pope and saying, you are the Antichrist. The Pope is pointing at Peter Thiel and saying, no, you are the Antichrist. And who's the Antichrist here in that story? And look, my two cents is this. The Antichrist can actually be benefiting from both. I actually think that the Antichrist will allow this technology to develop.
3: Yeah.
0: But then have a speech that will be very seductive to the multitude, saying we have to regulate it. Because a lot of people are having a great angst against AI at the moment.
3: Yeah.
0: Because of the job losses and so on and so forth. So I think that what these two men were ignoring is the fact that the Antichrist will come. Well, the Antichrist is already here, according to the Bible. And the scenario that we see in Revelation 13, where people will be controlled what they buy or sell based on how they worship, well, AI is going to play a big role into defining who's who.
3: Yeah.
0: So my point to both of them is that, hey, the Antichrist can actually benefit from both scenarios.
3: Yeah.
0: Both from unregulated AI that leads to mass surveillance, and from a global movement push to, hey, let's regulate that. But I would even say that probably saying with your mouth that we should regulate, but in actuality, surveilling people anyway.
3: Yeah.
0: En masse. And that's, I think, that the piece that both the Pope and Peter Thiel were not taking into account.
3: Yeah, interesting.
0: What do you think, radio friend? Who's right and who's wrong here in that conversation? 0491-064-669. If you'd like to learn more about the Antichrist, the Mark of the Beast, and how to have hope in the end of times and understanding, text me here and I have an incredible book for you that talks about that subject. It's The Final Hope, 3 Messages for an Anxious World. Hashtag final to 0491-064-669. Text me with that code word and I'm going to send you that book.

0: 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You're listening to The Breakfast Show on Faith FM. And now we're going to have an interview with Maria Andreoli. She's our psychologist and she's with us every fortnight. And she's going to be answering some questions around obsessive compulsive disorder, including what are some common misconceptions and what are obsessions, what are compulsions, and how do we navigate that? Maria, thank you very much for talking to us today. This is a fascinating topic, and I believe that OCD is an acronym that everybody has talks about it in one point or the other.
1: Hey, Scaffy. Yeah, thanks for having me on. And you're right. It's pretty common to hear people saying quite often that they have OCD, which is pretty interesting. And I think there's a little bit of a misunderstanding about what OCD actually is. A lot of people seem to think that it's simply just liking things really clean and organized. You might have a friend who's, you know, always cleaning, always ordering, and they're like, oh, I'm so OCD, which is related to OCD, but kind of a little off the mark.
0: Okay, yes. Look, I absolutely heard that. Like, oh, I have a bit of an OCD here. I need to have my space really, really clean and neat all the time. So what is the real OCD? What is it that, when a psychologist is like diagnosing people with OCD, what is it exactly that you're looking for?
1: Yeah, so as you said before, OCD stands for obsessive compulsive disorder, meaning there needs to be two things that a person is having. They need to be having obsessions. Now, obsessions are intrusive thoughts. They could be images, fears, urges that just unwanted come into your mind. Some examples are like, what if I left the stove on? Could be fears like that. But it could also be intrusive thoughts about hurting other people or about doing odd things. So those are obsessions. You need that. And you also need compulsions. So a compulsion is an action, or it could be a thought as well, which is confusing. But it's basically something that you think or do to feel certain again or to stop the obsession from happening. And compulsions can be things like checking, washing, counting, but it's different to just, I need my house tidy and ordered. It's the belief like if I don't order things in this exact way, then that obsession is going to happen. So for example, if I don't order these books in this way, this person's going to die. Now that's just one very specific example, but it's got to follow that kind of pattern. And for it to be OCD, like it really needs to be taking over a person's life. And OCD can be really debilitating.
0: I once met a young lady, and I imagined that at the time that she probably had OCD, because one of the things that she would always be washing her hands, and when she was washing her hands, was not just washing her hands, she was washing her hands for like 10 minutes at a time, and very constantly. Her hands were actually quite hurt because of all of that, the friction that she's generating on them. Is that a common expression of OCD, for example, the repetitive washing of hands?
1: Yeah, absolutely. And look, repetitively washing hands on its own does not mean OCD straight away. It could be a few different things going on there, but it's definitely a big sign. And as a psychologist, we would ask the person, if you don't wash your hands, what might happen? Right. And then that opens up the conversation, and we may find that they are also having obsessions, and the washing the hands is to stop the obsessions from happening. And in that case, and with how often you've described it's happening, is often obviously affecting her life. Right. So then at that point, that is sounding like OCD.
0: So what are some common symptoms of OCD that you see, or that psychological literature identifies? Is there some things that are particularly common, or in each person the OCD will manifest in different ways?
1: Yeah, look, I guess some common ones could be when it comes to the obsessions, there could be obsessions about causing harm to other people. And I really need to say that this doesn't mean that the person wants to hurt other people, but they keep having these intrusive thoughts that they are going to hurt other people. And this is one that I've seen in my work a lot. Mm-hmm. And it's really obviously distressing for the person having those thoughts. It can feel awful to have those intrusive thoughts. And then compulsions can, you know, come in all sorts of different forms, you know, things like I need to step on 5 leaves on the way home, or I'm going to hurt that person, or I need to count to 10, five times. So like, that's just, I guess it can look so different, you know, for different people. I've seen so many different ways that it shows up. But what we're really looking for is like the presence of obsessions and compulsions.
0: And what are the things that aggravate that these compulsions or these obsessions? And what are some of the things that actually help?
1: Yeah, that's a good question. What aggravates it? Because, you know, something that's important to kind of raise here, which is related to your question, is the fact that everyone gets intrusive thoughts. And people with OCD are usually surprised to learn that, you know, we all get those weird thoughts that just pop up in our heads out of nowhere. You know, they can be very odd, but for the most part, you know, when we get those thoughts, we might just think something like that was weird and move on. So everyone gets intrusive thoughts, but with OCD, it's different. You get the thought and you don't just think that was weird and move on. You begin to attach a meaning to the thought. Things like, you know, why did I think that? Or what if this means something? Or does thinking this make me a bad person? And they begin to really dwell and kind of spiral into that, and then that's when the compulsions might begin. So the things that they do to try to reduce that anxiety, to try to feel certain again. So it's not necessarily the presence of obsessions or intrusive thoughts which, you know, leads to OCD, but it's the meaning you attach to the thought. And so absolutely, the, you know, being, allowing, you know, yourself to be really distressed by those intrusive thoughts, or to really think that it means, makes you a bad person, defining yourself by your thought can be a big thing that makes OCD worse. That's one of the big ones. Of course, with OCD, just like any other mental health condition, is stress. So people with OCD, like, it usually comes in waves. It can be really bad for a period of time and then it can settle down. And obviously stress can be a big part of what makes OCD worse. I guess that's like any mental health condition, really. Yeah. So I would say stress and, I suppose, shame, or the meaning that the person is attaching to their thoughts.
0: That's interesting, because stress ends up affecting so many things, doesn't it? Maria, what about for families that live with relatives or people nearby that have OCD? What can they do? Because I imagine that it can be quite challenging for them too, wouldn't it?
1: Extremely challenging, extremely. And I don't think people actually realize how debilitating OCD can be. You know, when it's even just like a moderate to severe form of OCD, it can absolutely take over a person's life. OCD can also just come out of nowhere. Like, a person may not have it at all, and then it may develop. So it can come on quite suddenly too. And for family members, it can be exhausting. One of the compulsions, so remember, compulsions are the actions a person takes to relieve the obsessions. One of the compulsions someone with OCD often does, it might not just be counting or checking or washing, but it can be things like excessive reassurance seeking or confessing. So reassurance seeking is like asking someone like, are you sure I didn't hurt someone? Are you sure I didn't poison something? Are you sure I didn't do this? And confessing is like the need to almost confess what they've done, even if they haven't actually done it, but it's related to the obsession. So these are things that, as a family member of someone with OCD, that person is going to be coming to you quite a lot with the need for reassurance, with confessing, and that can be exhausting, especially if it's taking over conversations. So look, I just really want to validate any family members, you know, and just say that you're seen. Well, I understand. I see you. I see how hard this can be. And I guess you are needing a lot of understanding and compassion, really, to be able to support this person. But it's also important to recognize that you can't support them alone. I would really encourage those family members to, you know, get that person some help, because it's not something that can be solved on its own, on your own. And I would also say that you don't need to give into the cycle of reassurance seeking. And this is true of OCD, but also anxiety in general, that if we're constantly providing reassurance, we're actually strengthening the OCD or the anxiety, because we're taking away that person's ability to cope with uncertainty, because we're trying to offer them reassurance and certainty every time. But it's actually important that the person learns to manage that without needing reassurance.
0: Well, that is actually quite amazing. And even from a spiritual perspective, Maria, I'm thinking here from the perspective of a gospel worker, which is my case here. You know, if the pastor, for example, he's the one always providing hope and reassurance, he can actually make someone that is struggling with anxiety to become dependent on that person, to be, instead of going to Jesus, for example, or going to the Bible to find that reassurance in the words of Jesus, not in the words of people. So it can, I can see a similar phenomenon of even in let's say in religious and spiritual matters.
1: Yeah, absolutely. Like, that's a really cool point there. And I think it's just true of everything in general. Like, God wants us to be whole people, not to be dependent on each other. And the sad thing with mental health is it does make the person very vulnerable and very at risk of becoming dependent on others. But it's not the answer. It's not the way forward.
0: And Maria, in your experience, you know, have you seen, like, this religion or someone's spirituality impact if they have OCD, either negatively or positively? What are some things that you have observed in that area where religion and spirituality may play a role in OCD, either as a positive thing, as a support, or as something that actually makes it even worse?
1: So, look, first of all, the research shows that For many people, for the most part, unless they've had some religious trauma, you know, religion, being part of a church community, having hope, all of these things are really protective factors against any mental health disorder, right? As in general. I don't know about OCD specifically, but I mean, it's included as a mental health disorder, right? But I will say, though, that religion can affect, I wouldn't say that, it's not that it affects OCD in a bad way, but it's more so that if you have religious beliefs, that might show up in your compulsions. So a common compulsion that we see with religious people is compulsive praying. And I don't mean just praying

0: isolation causes stress.
1: Absolutely. Yes. No, that's just so interesting. And I noticed that there's a pattern there that unless I do this and this and that, something bad will happen. And I think this is an underlying thought behind obsessive compulsive behavior. Is that right?
0: Yeah, absolutely.
1: And look, yeah, when I was thinking also about the role of religion, because I think that there are healthy expressions of religion and there's unhealthy expressions of religion. When you mention about how shame, for example, can compound on the negative effects of OCD, I'm thinking that sometimes when religion is not presented in a biblical way or in an accurate way, it can be quite toxic in that area of shame. And I thought that that part of false shame or false guilt could contribute negatively towards it. So I think that the answer to that would be a balanced view and a healthy view of religion instead of a distorted one.
0: Absolutely. I love that. And you just made me think as well, like part of some of the obsessive thoughts that a person might have can be obsessive thoughts about sinful things, you know, without getting too specific, mm-hmm. right? And so the person can begin to have a lot of shame about the fact that they're having those thoughts, and then that can manifest into compulsions over time. And you know, if we think about that in toxic religious circles, you know, where they're taught that, you know, having these thoughts makes you an inherently bad person, you can see how that could really lead to OCD developing. I mean, that's a really big statement, maybe not lead to it, but you know what I'm trying to say mm-hmm. here.
1: Yes.
0: But I guess if we have like a healthy Christian, you know, belief and an accurate belief, we begin to see that there's a difference between temptations, which I guess you could also in one way call obsessions, you know, and being sinful, right? You can, we know that Jesus was tempted and yet he did not sin. And that's really healthy for someone with OCD to understand, is that your obsessions do not make you bad. You know, the thoughts that just pop up into your mind are not a reflection of who you are. You know, and there's a difference between having a temptation and actually falling into a pattern of acting on your thoughts. And I think that's really important to have that healthy concept of Christianity.
1: Maria, thank you so much. This was so enlightening to me. I mean, having this conversation about OCD with a psychologist, thank you so much for sharing. And of course, if you have any questions to Maria, you can text us here 0491-064-669 and we'll pass those on to her. Maria, thank you so much. We're looking forward to have you again with us in a fortnight with another very interesting topic here. Thanks for helping us understand the mind a little bit better.

0: morning, I'm Lee Harrison. An independent MP is pushing for more information about where the latest ISIS-linked women and children to return to Australia will be based. The 7 women and 12 children landed in Sydney and Melbourne overnight after leaving their camp in Syria. No charges have been laid against anyone in the most recent cohort to return home, but police say investigations are ongoing. The member for Fowler in Western Sydney, Di Lee, says more transparency is needed.
1: Hopefully the government has informed the communities like mine, where there are lots of people who've escaped ISIS, you know, people of Assyrian, Chaldean, Mandaean and other communities who fled ISIS. So I hope that they are aware of it, because I don't know anything at all about where they're going.
0: A former Australian ambassador to Washington says he's nervous about the AUKUS submarine pact. Joe Hockey is concerned the US will not supply nuclear-powered subs to Australia as promised due to faltering American production rates. He's urged the Prime Minister to start cold-calling President Donald Trump to help improve their relationship. The US Secretary of State doesn't appear to be giving up on a peace deal with Iran despite recent renewed violence. American Central Command says it was acting in self-defense when strikes were launched against missile sites and boats. The Iranian Foreign Ministry has described it as aggressive, unjustified, and a gross violation of the ceasefire. Mark Rubio says they're still working through the finer details of the broader peace agreement.
2: It's going to take a couple days to settle on, even down to the disagreements over a word, sentence. So we'll have to work through that. If there's going to be a deal, we're going to have to work through that. But this is, it's either going to be a good deal or there isn't going to be one.
0: The US and India have announced a critical minerals pact as part of a wider deal involving Australia and Japan. It's designed to crack China's global dominance in the sector. But Tony Sage of Australian firm Critical Minerals has told the BBC that won't be easy.
3: I mean, there is a lot of rare earths in the world, but you need the processing capacity. In the 1980s, the world ceded that to China because it was a dirty industry back then. It's a lot cleaner now with new technologies, but was dirty. So they just shifted it to China.
0: The first medication to delay the onset of type 1 diabetes has been approved for use in Australia. T-Zeal targets immune cells which attack the pancreas, helping preserve the body's ability to produce insulin for longer. Professor John Wentworth says it delays diabetes by 2 years.
4: We think that the effects wear off after a year or two, and that's therefore the immune system reactivates to attack the pancreas. So there's some research at the moment looking into whether we can hold that at bay with repeat courses of this medication.
0: And more than 1 in 3 Australians say they're surviving on just 1 meal a day due to cost of living pressures. A Salvation Army survey also found 2/3 are watering down their food and drink just to get by. This is Air News.
5: Today's weather: Sydney at 22 degrees with 2 to 10 mils of rain expected. Newcastle at 23 degrees with 3 to 20 mils. Melbourne at 17 degrees with 0 to 4 mils of rain today. Brisbane at 24 degrees with 3 to 15 mils of rain. Perth at 23 degrees with 6 to 20 mils of rain. Adelaide at 19 with 0 to 4 mils of rain. Hobart at 17 with 6 to 25 mils of rain. Canberra at 18 degrees and partly cloudy today. Darwin a sunny 31 degrees, and our prayer city Rome at 26 degrees and clear.
6: 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This is the third hour of our program now, and we are going to study the Bible, particularly in how God's law helps us to grow in our relationship with Christ. But before we get there, we are going to have a new quiz question from Producer Shell that also is going to help us grow in our relationship with Christ. So please, Producer Shell, what is the quiz question number 4?
7: Quiz number 4. Whose family moved to Goshen?
8: Oh.
7: Whose family moved to Goshen? This is our quiz question for you for this time. 0491.
8: Whose family?
7: Yes. Mm-hmm. 0491-064-669. Whose family moved to Goshen? 0491-064-669.
6: Do you know that one, Elliot?
8: No, I don't think I...
6: You don't know?
8: I don't think I do.
6: Okay. I'll tell Producer Shell that I do know.
8: You're just going to tell her that and she has to believe you.
7: I saw a screen.
9: She saw my screen.
8: Move to go. I don't know. I'm going to find out the answer when it all is revealed by producer Shell.
9: Goshen, beautiful place, nice real estate, beautiful views. Mm-hmm. It was actually a nice spot in Egypt.
8: Really?
9: Mm-hmm.
8: Oh, there you go.
9: So maybe that will help up a little bit.
8: Yeah. Actually, maybe I got an idea.
9: Let's see.
8: we'll see if this is right or not.
9: Yeah, you know that what's the number one law of real estate success?
8: What is it?
9: You got it right.
8: Okay,
9: well done. The real estate law number one is location, location, location.
8: Location, location, location. Fair
9: the
8: enough.
9: Three most important things.
8: Real estate, location. That makes sense. You know what's actually interesting, just before we get into our Bible study, I saw this thing on Instagram, which was castles in Europe for sale for like less than $1 million.
9: Really?
8: Yeah.
9: Right.
8: And I was like, man, if I could choose between living in some suburb of Sydney that's like not even very nice at all.
9: For $1 million.
8: Or I could live in my own castle over in Europe, kind of peace and quiet and tranquility for $1 million. I know which one I'd choose.
9: This would be epic. I mean, cleaning the castle would not be a task for the faint-hearted, I don't think.
8: Yeah, probably not. But
9: hey. If you're a neat freak.
8: Imagine living in a castle.
9: That'd be epic. That'd be so cool. It would be really cool. Imagine inviting your friends and they're having to go through the moat and then open the gates and they come inside.
8: That'd be awesome.
9: It'd be really cool. Actually, there is a similar thing happening in Japan.
8: Yeah.
9: Not so much a castle, but you can buy houses in Japan for sometimes for free. Sometimes they're selling an entire house for like $400, $4,000. Sometimes it's for free because Japan has a very big population problem.
8: Yeah.
9: Where they didn't have enough young people to replace the older generation and they're all dying. They're just leaving their houses and there's no one to claim these houses.
8: Yeah.
9: Sometimes they have some superstitions as well, so that the house is there in the family. Nobody wants to have anything to do with it. Nobody's buying it. So you can go to Japan, and it's not an easy legal process, but it's not an impossible one either, from what I heard. And I've heard some success stories as well. You can buy some properties for like $30,000.
8: Very cheap.
9: So whereas here in Australia, we are struggling to find houses, if you go to Japan, people are just almost giving them for free.
8: Yeah, that's incredible.
9: Yeah. The tough thing is that if you live in Japan, and a lot of these times, these houses were in like rural areas, far away from everything. The houses are often really run down. And if you're moving there, they expect you to live there.
8: Yeah.
9: And to be integrated with the community, which means learning their language.
8: Yeah.
9: So that's why there are some barriers, but there are some success stories too about people that bought a house for like, $10,000, refurbished. They journeyed that all in YouTube and then they're living in those homes. They Airbnb them. They bought second homes. Like they're being very successful.
8: Yeah.
9: But of course, these are, some stories, not every story, but here you go.
8: Yeah.
9: If you want to cheap homes, there are some Instagram accounts you can look for and they will show you every week a new cheap home.
8: Yeah, it's pretty crazy stuff, actually, I reckon. Anyway, let's get into today's Bible study. It's not about homes. It's not about cheap places to live. It's actually about God's law, which I think is more important than cheap housing.
9: Yeah, well,
8: I would say
9: it will be housing the law of God in your heart.
8: Yeah. That's a great way to put it.
9: So we're not too far off from the subject.
8: We're not too far off. Okay, because in order to preface what God's law is, I want to read a verse. There's a verse that says in 1 John chapter 3, verse 4, it says, "Whoever commits sin also commits lawlessness, and sin is lawlessness."
9: Okay.
8: Okay, so from the Bible, we get that definition. What is sin? Sin is actually, by its very definition, lawlessness. What's the law that it's going against? Like, what is the lawlessness what law are we disobeying? It's God's law.
9: Mm-hmm.
8: Okay. And then this is very interesting. Because I think my thought process is then, okay, so sin is disobeying God's law.
9: Okay.
8: Well, what's the basis of God's law? What is God's law based on? We know that this is the Ten Commandments, okay? But mm-hmm. what is like the basis of the Ten Commandments? And Jesus actually gives us the answer to that question.
9: Well, let's look into it.
8: He says, Matthew chapter 22
9: mm-hmm.
8: and here. Verse 36 to 40. You want to read that for us?
9: Sure, my pleasure. So 36, Matthew chapter 22 verse 36 says this. It was a man asking Jesus a question. Teacher, which is the great commandment in the law? And it's very interesting that how Jesus answered that question. This is actually a fairly easy question, I would say, that he was asking Jesus. I don't know why he's testing Jesus with that one. Because normally for the Jews, they quote Deuteronomy 6 verse 4 instantaneously, which says, thou shalt love your God with all your heart, mind, and soul. Now hear, O Israel, the Lord your God, the Lord is one, and you shall love the Lord your God with all your heart, mind, and soul, and all your strength, and so on.
8: Yeah.
9: I think that this was like a standard answer. Certainly is a standard answer today in today's Judaism.
8: Yeah, there you go.
9: Imagine it would be then. But then Jesus had a twist to that one. He says, you shall love the Lord your God with all your heart and with all your soul and with all your mind. This is the great and foremost commandment. And then Jesus added a second one. The second is like it. You shall love your neighbor as yourself. On these two commandments depends the whole law and the prophets.
8: Okay. This is interesting here, what Jesus is saying, especially that end where he says, on these two commandments hang all the law and the prophets. So like the entire law of Moses, the Torah, is actually based on these two commandments.
9: Mm-hmm.
8: Love God and love your neighbor as
9: mm-hmm.
8: yourself.
9: Mm-hmm.
8: Where if we were to extra simplify it, we'd say love.
9: Yeah.
8: The law is based on love.
9: Mm-hmm.
8: Okay. So then if we then go back to what is sin, sin is lawlessness. So sin is disobeying God's law, and God's law is love, then sin is actually the opposite of love.
9: Mm-hmm.
8: That's what sin is. If mm-hmm. we can put it simply, sin is the very opposite, the antithesis.
9: Whatever is not love,
8: love,
9: or it's not coming from love, or it's not loving, is a sin.
8: Yeah.
9: So if you're not loving, you're sinning.
8: Which is actually quite interesting.
9: Mm, I like it. That's an interesting perspective.
8: Okay, cool, there you go. So that, from the Bible, we just understood that from the Bible. God's law is a law of love, and to go against that law, to decide I'm not going to be loving, I'm not going to do what God's told me to do, I'm not going to love, is to actually sin. And so then when we see the Ten Commandments, the first four commandments are all about loving God, like how to actually love him. Directs us how to love.
9: I like where you're going, and I think that you're spot on there. You're very biblical in what you're saying, because this conversation drew my mind to another Bible passage in Romans chapter 13.
8: Okay,
9: and it says in Romans 13 verse 10, Paul is saying the same thing. Basically, he says, "Look, for this is in verse 9. For this, you shall not commit adultery, you shall not murder, you shall not steal, you shall not covet. And if there's any other commandment, is summed up in this saying, you shall love your neighbor as yourself." Exactly what Jesus said. And then verse 10 says, "Love does no wrong to a neighbor. Therefore, love is the fulfillment of the law."
8: Yeah.
9: Just like, boom, just like creating that like direct connection. Love is the fulfillment of the law, and to not love is the transgression of the law.
8: Which is actually kind of interesting, because like oftentimes we think, oh, okay, sin is, well, murdering is sin because the Ten Commandments say, thou shalt not murder. Okay. Or if it says, thou shalt not bear fault with,
9: because you're doing wrong to someone, to a neighbor.
8: Yeah. Mm-hmm. That's what we think. Like, okay, sin is not like these 10 things. Here's 10 things that God has put down for us that actually, if we do those things he says for us not to do, that is sin. But deeper than that, sin is actually a rejection of love. Sin is a turning away of love and doing something that is not loving, which I think is very interesting, because then that helps us understand, like, okay, the whole purpose of God's law, the whole purpose of God's kingdom is that it's based on love. It is based on selflessness. It's based on loving each other and showing that love to each other through the things that we do.
9: Yeah, I think it's pretty amazing. I think it's just a great way. It's like really at the fundamentals of God's kingdom,
8: yeah,
9: this idea of love. Have you noticed here, I also noticed, have you noticed the connection between love and justice in that passage?
8: I don't know. Try, elaborate for me.
9: Okay, because this is what it says here. Love does no wrong,
8: okay,
9: to a neighbor.
8: Yeah.
9: What is the opposite of doing someone wrong?
8: Doing someone right.
9: Yeah, doing someone right. So if you're doing what's right by someone, this is love.
8: Yeah.
9: So, but doing someone right, well, this is justice. So love and justice is this. They're very correlated. When you love someone, you're doing what's right by them.
8: Yeah, I like that.
9: So if you're loving God, you're doing what's right by God. Well, it's right, for example, to acknowledge God as our creator in worship.
8: Yeah.
9: That's why to worship God is to love him, is to acknowledge his due position in the universe as the creator, and we are the creatures. It's a matter of recognition and respect.
8: Yeah.
9: And versus disrespecting God, for example, well, that is a sin. So if you're breaking one of the commandments against God, because this is, we're doing wrong by him.
8: Yeah.
9: In the same way that we will be doing wrong by our enemy if we are, for example, causing harm to our enemy, we're doing wrong both by him and by God because he's a human being. He's sacred. Life is sacred. We shouldn't be taking his life, or we shouldn't be doing wrong by him.
8: Yeah.
9: And he's also a child of God, and we'll be doing wrong by God as well. So every time that we sin or we do wrong by a person, we're also automatically doing wrong by that person's creator.
8: Yeah, that's true.
9: By that person's family even, by that person's community. This is why like sin is such a cancerous
8: thing,
9: spiritually speaking.
8: At the core of it, if God's law is about a law of love, and love is shown through relationships, right? That's how we express our love, is like in the relationships that we have with other people. So then what sin is it's actually a destruction of relationships. Like, the very nature of sin is that it destroys relationships. Like, if I was to murder you, for example, well, now I can no longer have a relationship with you. If I was to go and, you know, maybe cheat and be adulterous with some other woman, then I'm sabotaging a relationship that maybe this woman had with her husband. Like,
9: and you're doing wrong by
8: I'm
9: by,
8: doing wrong
9: by them. Yeah.
8: So in every case, we see that sin actually, like in its inherent state, sin is a destruction of relationships.
9: Yeah.
8: It's a you know, deformation. It rots relationships, yeah, basically,
9: because it erodes the trust.
8: Yeah, exactly.
9: It erodes, and without the trust, you cannot have any relationship.
8: And there's one thing that I think is so interesting is Ephesians chapter 2, verse 10. I love Ephesians 2.
9: Like,
8: I think
9: it's
8: a great chapter. Ephesians chapter 2, verse 10 says, "For we are his workmanship, created in Christ Jesus for good works, which God prepared beforehand that we should walk in them." So what it's saying is we've actually been prepared, like we've been made, we've been designed to operate in these good works, in these laws. We've actually been designed by God to be loving and lovable people, to have these relationships that are healthy. And so sin by its very nature is going against what God has designed for us to do, which I think is a really fascinating kind of concept, that actually sin is like God's law is an inherent design law. It's by design that we are to do these things. When we go against our design, it harms us. Just like if I have the instruction booklet of, like, I don't know, a remote control car or something, and it says, don't submerge it in water. Mm-hmm. And then I decide to submerge it in water and it breaks. Well, that's because I didn't follow the design of the, didn't follow like the rules.
9: So he's also doing wrong by the design or the purpose of that thing is also a sin.
8: And so I think that's such a interesting concept that I think we can apply that. Okay, sin itself goes contrary to the law of love. Sin goes contrary to our actual design, the way God designed us back in the Garden of Eden when he made humans, sin is contrary to that design. It's not just like these arbitrary things that God has told us, you have to follow this stuff. No, it's actually God intended for us to be loving people. God intended us to love, and he's given us these commandments so that we can understand actually what it means to love and what not loving looks like.
9: Yeah.
8: What that is.
9: And it's powerful.
8: I want to look, we'll look further into that for the rest of this study. But for now, I want to let you know that we actually have a giveaway, which is a really, really fantastic book. I've read this and it's super, super useful. It's all about help in our daily living, help with our relationship with God. And the book itself is called Help in Daily Living by Ellen White. It's a fantastic resource. So if you would like a copy of this book for free, text us hashtag help to 0491 064 669. That's hashtag help. This is

0: That was Paper Horses with Have Mercy. You're listening here to The Breakfast Show on Faith FM. And it is time, before we get back into our Bible study, to figure out what was the answer to that question that you had for us, Producer Cheryl, and the final question as well.
1: Yes. So the answer to that was Jacob's family or Joseph's family. I would accept either of those because, okay, yeah, it was Jacob's family that moved there because Joseph was there. So Joseph's family came and moved by him.
0: Okay, there you go. No. There
2: nice.
0: You go.
2: All right. Well, do we have another one?
1: We do indeed. According to 1 Peter 3, where did Jesus preach to the spirits after being made alive? Now, I'm not after a city. I'm after what kind of a building?
2: Okay, say that one more time.
1: According to 1 Peter 3, where did Jesus preach to the spirits after being made alive?
0: Hmm. Ooh.
2: I know this one.
1: Let me see that.
0: Okay. I don't know if I know.
1: We got it. Correct. Okay, we got a correct answer from Scaffy. Send in if you know the answer or if you want to have a go at the answer. 0491-064-669. According to 1 Peter 3, where did Jesus preach to the spirits after being made alive? And I'm after a building, not a city.
0: Okay. I do not know, so I'm going to wait for the answer for that one.
2: Okay. Yeah, this is an interesting verse because it is an enigmatic verse, and a lot of people stumble on that one, and you know, they think, oh, is this talking about this, talking about that, and so on. So maybe we can talk about it when we
0: come to the answer.
2: Yeah.
0: Okay, I want to get back into this study because I think this is a really fascinating topic, the understanding of God's law. And we were just talking about how, you know, when we transgress God's law and we sin, it's actually destruction of relationships. That's what it is in essence. In its most, the simplest way we can explain it, sin is transgressing God's law of love, and love is there for us to build and have relationships. So if we're sinning, we're just kind of wrecking those relationships. We're going against love. But then why were the commandments of God actually given to us? And I think this is a really fascinating concept. And Paul explains this in Romans. Romans is such a good book
2: on
0: this very thing. So Romans chapter 7, and he tells us in verse 7. So would you read that for us, Scaffy?
2: Yeah, sure. What shall we say then? Is the law sin? May it never be. On the contrary, I would not have come to know sin except through the law. For I would not have known about coveting if the law had not said, you shall not covet.
0: Okay.
2: Man, it's interesting.
0: It's really cool. So what Paul is saying here is like, okay, the reason why we need the law is so we can identify what sin is.
2: Yeah.
0: Because, okay, there is like God's commandment is based on love. We know that because the Bible says that. Then if we were to never understand, like we've just sinned, we've just disobeyed, Adam and Eve sinned. Now they need to understand, okay, what exactly does sin look like? How do we know whether it is that we're sinning or not? Because if there's no reference point, then either everything could be sin or nothing could be sin. We need to have a reference.
2: Okay, but somewhere. I'm going to challenge you.
0: Okay.
2: Okay, are you ready?
0: Yep.
2: Okay. Question for you is, and I've seen people saying that, what would you respond to them?
0: All right.
2: Elliot, I'll say, look, really? Like, do you need like a law? Do you need like a religious book to tell you that killing is wrong? I mean, really? You wouldn't know that killing is wrong if it wasn't written in your holy book? I mean, this is like a common sense knowledge.
0: And to that I would say, yes.
2: Or don't you know that, now wouldn't you know that stealing is wrong? Like, what? Really? Do you really need God to come and tell you, hey, stealing is wrong for you to believe it's wrong?
0: And to that I would say, yes, we do. Because the only reason that those people understand that stealing is wrong is because for the preceding hundreds and hundreds of years, we've had that concept taught to us through the Ten Commandments. So if we never had the Ten Commandments at all, and we can see this in other like passages and other people in the Bible, they think child sacrifice is totally fine. Mm, well, that's murder.
2: Good point.
0: So of course we'd need something like this because naturally the Bible says we are naturally sinful. Yeah. I was born in sin. Like it was something that I was brought forth into sin. We are all naturally sinful. So all of us have this natural inclination to do what is wrong, to actually go against love.
2: So what you're saying is that obviously we do need, because it looks like there's a bunch of people throughout history and even today that clearly don't know, or if they do know, they ignore, because guess what? They're practicing these very things.
0: Yeah, exactly.
2: And look, I think it's a great answer. And can I add one block to that,
0: Casper? Yeah, sure.
2: Beauty? Because you're very right. Look, we take for granted things that are common sense. Common sense is not common.
0: Yeah. It's very true.
2: Like I said, you know, and look, and if God didn't say, it's like, yes, okay, yeah, you're telling me that killing is wrong, like on whose authority? So God, at a very basic principle, like, okay, on my authority, so that there is going to be no question about it. But then we can go one step further, because Paul is using a very interesting example. He doesn't say, if the law didn't say you shall not kill, I wouldn't know.
0: Yeah.
2: But he says, you shall not covet.
0: Yeah.
2: Because there's no laws in Australia. Do you know any laws in any bill that says coveting is wrong?
0: No.
2: Any law, maybe Producer Shell will know, any law in the American Constitution or in the American state. Producer Shell, do not know if you know any laws in the great state of Wisconsin, from which you come from, penalize coveting, for example. That's it.
1: I don't think so.
2: No, right? So Paul is saying here, look, God's law actually go all the way to say, hey, there's actually a lot of things that we as humans, we don't even, it's not even in our radar that are wrong, but they are, because it's when we're having these things, we're doing wrong by ourselves, by other people, by God, by the community, by everyone. And if it wasn't for God's law, we wouldn't know, such as coveting. We would think that coveting or desiring things that are not lawfully ours and be obsessed with them, we would think that it's absolutely normal.
0: It's fine. Yeah. Just like, you know, if there was a law that said, if there was no, let's say, for example, there was no speeding law and I could go whatever speed I wanted on the road, then I wouldn't know when I'm speeding.
2: Yeah, because they're not going to be such a thing.
0: There's no reference point.
2: And when you look at the law in general, not now going beyond the Ten Commandments.
0: Yeah.
2: Okay. And going into like the 613 commandments that are in the Torah, there's a lot of things. For example, there's some very practical laws. One of my favorite ones there is this. If you see that your enemy has lost his donkey or his ox, you go there, you recapture his donkey or his ox, and you're going to give it back to your enemy. Because if it wasn't for that, I think, oh, it's my enemy. You know what? I want my enemy to get lost.
0: Yeah.
2: I want him to suffer, because look what he's done to me before.
0: Yeah.
2: Look how much damage he caused to me. It's well unfair. Actually, I'm going to take his donkey to me. And I'm not stealing. The donkey just showed himself up in my property.
0: Yeah.
2: So I'm not stealing anything. And the Bible says, no, this is wrong. So the Bible actually helps us to discern the fine line.
0: Yeah.
2: Jesus says, for example, if you're coveting, if you're looking at a woman with a lustful intent, you're already committing adultery.
0: Yeah.
2: You're already sinning. Well, people don't know this. So much so that they are watching pornography, they're promoting pornography as just like a healthy thing. If you look online, you'll be shocked to see how government-based health advice websites, pornography is a great thing. If that's your thing, just go for it.
0: Yeah.
2: So we're not good at telling what's good for us and what's not good for us, clearly.
0: Yeah, exactly.
2: Even like the top authorities on stuff, there will be research that says pornography is bad for you and so on. But there will be also research saying, pornography is great for you. If it wasn't for God's law, we wouldn't know which one is which.
0: Exactly. So we need that reference point.
2: We need God's law. We need a reference point, not only to the big picture things, which we think it's obvious, but it's not necessarily obvious to everyone, but also the non-obvious things.
0: Yeah, the little nitty-gritty things that we may not have even thought about. And what I think is fascinating in the Bible is that we see Satan wants to try and portray God's law, which is actually a very freeing thing. God's law is very freeing, but Satan wants to try and portray it as something that is restrictive. And the very first instance we see of that is in Genesis 3, which is super interesting. That's the very first instance that we see Satan tries to portray God's law as something that is restrictive and inhibiting our freedom. And when we look at Genesis 3, Genesis chapter 2, actually, God gives the command to Adam and Eve. He says, of every tree of the Garden of Eden, you may freely eat, except one, which is the tree of the knowledge of good and evil.
2: Okay.
0: But then we get to Genesis 3, where it says in verse 1, the serpent was more cunning than any beast of the field which the Lord God had made. And he said to the woman, has God indeed said, you shall not eat of every tree of the garden? Now, my question to you is that a true statement? Did God say, you shall not eat of every tree?
2: Huh, man. Now, of course, God did not say that, but it's interesting to see how crafty the serpent is.
0: God did say that. He said, you can't eat of every tree. Because he said, you can eat of every tree except one, which means you cannot actually eat of every single tree. Do you get what I'm saying? Mm-hmm. You can eat of every tree, but one, which also means you can't eat of everything. Mm-hmm. Do you get what I'm saying? Mm-hmm. But the way in which Satan here, the serpent, is implying is like, oh, has he actually said you can't eat of every tree? Like, there's a restriction here? Has he actually imposed this restriction on you that you can't eat of every tree? Well, yes, in a sense he has imposed a restriction, but it's for our freedom. And it's interesting that he says this here. But the point I want to make, this is a super interesting study that you could do all on that, where Satan portrays that instance as God is restrictive. And then Eve comes back and says, we can eat of every tree except one, which we can't eat of or touch, which is, it's an interesting whole study that you could do. Hey,
2: you know what I saw here? I think it's so interesting where Satan starts the allegation against God with the word indeed. Have you seen that? I never really noticed. He says, hey, is it true?
0: Yeah.
2: Is it true that God says that you cannot eat from anything? Like he wants you to starve? That he cannot eat from any tree of the planet? Like I've been hearing some rumors here.
0: Yeah.
2: And that's inviting Eve. Says, no. I have to go and defend God.
0: Yeah.
2: You know?
0: Eve goes to try and defend God. And it's interesting because some versions will say, has God indeed said, you shall not eat of any tree? But other versions will say, has God indeed said, you shall not eat of every tree? Mm-hmm. There's it's a very important difference between those two words. But the point is, this is the point that I want to make, is that Satan will try and twist God's laws to be restrictive, that they don't actually give us freedom. Now, here's my question I want to pose to you. If, though, let's look at two circumstances, and who is the one that is more free? The alcoholic, let's say the alcoholic, that goes and does whatever he wants, but he must have alcohol because he's an alcoholic, or the sober person who could go and drink and do whatever he wants, but he chooses not to. Which one is more free?
2: Hmm. I think the answer is in your question already. If you're an alcoholic, you're not free. You're exactly. A slave of your
0: addiction. You're a slave of your addiction, your alcohol. Mm-hmm. Just like we are, although we're born in sin, Satan wants to give us the impression that we are free to do whatever we choose.
2: Yeah.
0: But we're only free to do whatever we choose under the constraints of sin because we're not free in and of ourselves to not sin. Does that make sense? Mm-hmm. That's why Jesus is so important and so crucial. He's given us the ability in him to be free of sin, to be free from the constraints that sin has on us.
2: I love it because people think that freedom is to do whatever you want. But if you're doing whatever you want, you are going to be suffering the consequences that you don't want to.
0: Yeah, exactly.
2: Because that's how, this is the law of the universe. Choices have consequences. True freedom in the Bible perspective is the ability to actually choose what is good.
0: Yes. It's the ability to choose whether you want to do sin or not sin.
2: Yeah, and not to be constrained by the consequences of bad choices. This is true freedom.
0: Yeah, and now here's a verse that I really want to look at because this is fascinating.
2: All right, let's go. Which one's the next one? This.
0: Okay, so 1 John chapter 5, verse 1 to 3.
2: 1 John 5... verse 1.
0: I'm going to read this one. It says, whoever believes that Jesus Christ is born of God and everyone who loves him who begot also, and everyone who loves him who begot also loves him who is begotten of him. By this, we know that we love the children of God when we love God and keep his commandments. For this is the love of God, that we keep his commandments and his commandments are not burdensome.
2: Mm-hmm.
0: Okay. Now, this is a question I want to pose.
2: Okay.
0: Does that then mean if we sin, we don't love God? Because as it says, This is the love of God that we keep his commandments and his commandments are not burdensome. Now, in this verse, actually, it's really important. It says here, his commandments aren't burdensome. They're not a restriction. They're not a heavy task. They're not something that is a burden. They're not that, which is important for us to know. And I would really want to clarify this in a couple of thoughts. But does that mean then if we don't keep his commandments, do we not love God? Like, I could say of myself, I love God, but I often find that I sin. I often find that I...
2: That's a good question.
0: Well, you know,
2: I'll say it depends.
0: This is what I want to get to, because this passage, I think, answers it very clearly.
2: All right.
0: From the Bible itself.
2: Where are we going?
0: Okay, I'm going to read this. It's Romans chapter 7, and this is a bit of a long passage, so we might need a little bit of time on this one, but it's Romans chapter 7, from verse 7 to chapter 8, verse 16. Now, I'm going to be reading here from the New Living Translation because I think it puts it really, really well and really clearly.
2: Okay. So Romans chapter 7.
0: Verse 7.
2: In verse 7, okay.
0: It says this, "Well then, am I suggesting that the law of God is sinful? Of course not. In fact, it was the law that showed me my sin. I would never have known that coveting is wrong if the law had not said, 'You must not covet.'" That's what we read before. Mm-hmm. Then Paul goes on to say, "But sin used this command to arouse all kinds of covetous desires within me. If there were no law, sin would not have that power. At one time I lived without understanding the law, but when I learned the command not to covet, for instance, the power of sin came to life and I died. So I discovered that the law's commands, which were supposed to bring life, brought spiritual death instead. Sin took advantage of those commands and deceived me. It used the commands to kill me. But still, the law itself is holy and its commands are holy and right and good." And then he says, "But how can that be? Did the law, which is good, cause my death? Of course not. Sin used what was good to bring about my condemnation to death." So we can see how terrible sin really is. It uses uses God's good commands for its own evil purpose. And then it says, "So the trouble is not with the law, for it is spiritual and good. The trouble is with me, for I am all too human, a slave to sin. I don't really understand myself, for I want to do what is right, but I don't do it. Instead, I do what I hate. But if I know that what I'm doing is wrong, this shows that I agree that the law is good. So I'm not the one doing wrong. It is the sin living in me that does it." And then he says, "I know that nothing good lives in me that is in my sinful nature. I want to do what is right, but I can't. I want to do what is good, but I don't. I don't want to do what is wrong, but I do it anyway. But if I do what I don't want to do, I'm not really the one doing wrong. It's the sin living in me that does it." And he says, "I've discovered this principle of life that when I want to do what is right, I inevitably do what is wrong. I love God's law with all my heart, but there is another power within me that is at war with my mind. This power makes me a slave to the sin that is still within me. Oh, what a miserable person I am. Who will free me from this life that is dominated by sin and death? Thank God the answer is in Jesus Christ our Lord. So you see how it is. In my mind, I really want to obey God's law, but because of my sinful nature, I am a slave to sin." And then he says this, there's a little bit left.
2: Interesting.
0: "So now there is no condemnation for those who belong to Christ Jesus. And because you belong to him, the power of the life-giving spirit has freed you from the power of sin that leads to death. The law of Moses was unable to save us because of the weakness of our sinful nature. So God did what that law could not do. He sent his own son in a body like the bodies we sinners have, and in that body, God declared an end to sin's control over us by giving his son as a sacrifice for our sins. He did this so that the just requirement of the law would be fully satisfied for us who no longer follow our sinful nature, but instead follow the Spirit. For those who are dominated by the sinful nature think about sinful things, but those who are controlled by the Holy Spirit think about the things that please the Spirit. So letting your sinful nature control your mind leads to death, but letting the Spirit control your mind leads to life and peace. For the sinful nature is always hostile to God. It never did obey God's laws, and it never will. And that's why those who are still under the control of their sinful nature can never please God. But you are not controlled by your sinful nature. You are not controlled by the Spirit if you have the Spirit of God living in you. And Christ lives within you so that though your body will die because of sin, the Spirit gives you life because you have been made right with God. The Spirit of God who raised Jesus from the dead lives in you. And just as God raised Christ Jesus from the dead, he will give life to your mortal bodies by the same living Spirit. It's so interesting. Like this, there's a little bit more, but I would really encourage anyone who's listening to read that for themselves. It's such a powerful passage. The point is that although we naturally sin, that's our natural inclination, God has freed us from that through Jesus. So despite when we may still sin, it's the sin in us that is actually doing that. But we, with our minds, choose to follow God. Now, there's another passage. We won't have time to read it. And it's such a powerful passage from the books, Steps to Christ. But the point here is that following God's law is actually to our own salvation. It's actually to our own freedom. And that's the point that I want to make. God's law is not inhibiting us, but freeing us. It's the most powerful thing that God has given us. This is Nathan Young with Written Down in Stone.

0: was Nathan Young with Written Down in Stone. Now, we have a giveaway for you that I want to let you know, because we've been talking about sin and God's law and how can we keep God's law, you know, and all this kind of stuff that we actually struggle with as human beings, as sinful human beings. But there's a book that has actually been a massive help for me, and I guarantee it'll be a help for you. It's the book Help in Daily Living. And these are really practical steps and applications that we can apply to our own personal relationship with God. So if you would like a copy of this book completely for free, text us in with the hashtag help. It's hashtag help to 0491-064-669. And we'll get that to you completely for free.
1: Yeah, nice. So what was that quote that you were talking about before?
0: Okay, I will tell you that quote after we get the final answer to our quiz question.
1: All right, so we'll wait for that. What's the answer, Producer Shell, for the quiz question?
2: Ooh, now I want to hear the quote too. All right, so the answer to our last quiz question was in prison. According to 1 John 3, that's where Jesus preached to the spirits after being made alive.
0: There you go.
1: Yeah.
0: Jesus preached to the spirits.
1: And a lot of people interpret that as the spirits in prison being disembodied souls in the regions of hell. Yeah, but it's not. Soul is just another word for a person in the Bible.
0: Yeah, the beings.
1: And prison is the prison of sin. People that are prison. The Bible has tons of passages where it says like we are imprisoned by the cords of sin.
0: Yeah.
1: And so on. So sin is also equivalent to a prison in the Bible.
0: Okay, and that actually ties well with this quote. So this quote, I think, summarizes this whole Bible study really well. It says this. It's from the book Steps to Christ. It says, many are inquiring, how am I to make the surrender of myself to God? You desire to give yourself to him, but you are weak in moral power, in slavery to doubt, and controlled by the habit

0: you can choose to serve him. You can give him your will. And then it says this, then he will work in you to will and to do according to his good pleasure. Thus, your whole nature will be brought under the control of the Spirit of Christ. Your affections will be centered upon him. Your thoughts will be in harmony with him.
1: Mm. So what's the punchline for you on that one?
0: The punchline. Okay, because God's law, we know that if we follow God's law, that's what it says. If we love God, we'll keep his commandments. How do we love God and keep his commandments? When naturally we are sinful, it's when we, in our mind, we choose to surrender ourselves to God. We go, Lord, I could choose to do my own thing, but today I want to choose to let you lead. Today I want to choose to put you first so that you can direct my life. Like Paul says, I die daily. Every day, it's like every day I wake up and I go, okay, Lord, today I want to choose to follow you instead of doing my own desires, because my own desires exist, but I want to choose. I want to will. My desire, my will is that I would do your will.
1: So your will be done, not mine.
0: Exactly. Like the Lord's Prayer, you know, your will be done as it is on earth, as it is in heaven. So that is the main thing I want to get to.
1: Love it. It's really good.
0: There you go.
1: Oh, thanks for that. That is excellent. Well, we're coming up to the end of our show, my friend. We talked about the law of God, and look, there's a lot of things there that I really loved, particularly, you know, when you were sharing there that passage in Romans that says, look, love does not do wrong by others.
0: Yeah.
1: And the connection between loving and doing right by others. And so thinking, hey, how can I do right by someone else? This is automatically loving them.
0: Yeah, exactly.
1: Loving to do right by others. I love that thought that we came to in that Bible study. And what about you? What was some of your highlights from today's show?
0: I thought it was really interesting that humor is actually one of the best ways that we can grow as people, having a laugh. I think that's awesome.
1: Yeah.
0: You know,
1: that's great.
0: Children, to raise children that are like able to be, you know, resilient, just have fun with them.
1: Yeah,
0: laugh.
1: Have fun. Laugh. Teach them how to laugh.
0: Yeah.
1: And laugh at themselves as well. It's actually a good skill to be able to laugh at yourself. Not take yourself too serious.
0: It's very true.
1: You know, it will take a lot of pressure and stress out, and that's definitely going to increase the resilience. I love it. That's a great one. Yeah, look, I found it was interesting as well, the whole Pope versus the tech bros conversation.
0: Yeah.
1: Regulate. Oh, no, if you regulate, this is going to bring the Antichrist. No, if you don't regulate, that's going to bring the Antichrist. Like, you know what? The Antichrist is going to come, whether you regulate
0: either way,
1: or not.
0: Yeah.
1: Yes. So that was an interesting one. So look, tomorrow we will be back with a great show for you. So stay tuned. Keep listening to Faith FM. We're going to have some sound bites from Desi Encounters right now. And we have a whole great programming throughout the rest of the day. So stay tuned. Talk faith, live faith, and act faith. And you will grow strong in Jesus.

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1: You're listening to Tassie Encounters Moments on Faith FM, and we're coming to you from Tasmania, right across Australia. Each weekday on Tassie Encounters, you can hear what the Bible says about past, current, and future events. You can learn how to study the Bible more effectively. You can get to know who God is, why we're here, and where we're going. And you can experience personal encounters with Jesus. I'm your host, Jason Cook, and today David Leo joins us again in the studio where we've been talking about a topic this week, moving too fast, David. And so far this week we've covered why time feels to move so fast. And yesterday we looked at the art of Sabbath. Lost art of Sabbath. It's been largely forgotten about.
2: Yeah.
1: It's a disruptor.
2: I feel like I'm venting a personal thought that something that I was aware of, and but the more I talk with others, I realize it's not just me, you know. And then I was saying earlier in the week that I jumped on YouTube, I Googled it, and I was like, oh, okay. There's lots of people aware that time seems to be moving fast, and not in the way where as kids, you know, they still believe that, you know, time goes slow for them. I'm having kids tell me that time goes fast, and that's when I was like, something's not right. something's wrong with this. And we talked about time distortion. Psychologists talk saying about time distortion and the lack of creating memory stamps, which gives the illusion that time is going fast, but also that there's not many things happening to create these memories. And so we're talking about Sabbath, making Sabbath 6 days, one day, which is the Sabbath, to intentionally create memories, you know. And today we're going to talk about how we're created to be part of a community. One of the great things about me as a Sabbath worshiper, one of the traditions that we've established from a long, long time ago is way back in the days when the disciples would come together, they would come together on to worship together. And so we've made that Saturday. Saturday morning is the time we get together and we...
1: I just want to... correct something or clarify something you said there. You said that as a Sabbath worshipper, we don't worship the Sabbath. We worship on Sabbath.
2: Hey, good points.
1: We don't worship the Sabbath. We worship the Jesus. Maker. We worship the Maker who gave us the Sabbath for a time of worship.
2: Good point. Yes, that's true. I don't have anything symbolic of a Sabbath at home that I bow down to. That's correct. Thanks for making that correction, Jason. For today, we're going to talk about community and the importance of bringing that attention, that time distortion, to make it, I don't know what the opposite of the word distort is, but to undistort.
1: To clarify, to make it clear.
2: Yeah. And pausing on the Sabbath and putting a pause on time moving too fast and being intentional about slowing it down. And one of the things about community is actually one of the things that happens, I believe, let's say, Jason, let's just imagine, hypothesize. The average study says 8 to 10 hours a day. That's what we're spending as far as work and personal time for entertainment and whatnot. Let's say you know a person that spends 12 to 14 hours a day on work, and then after work, after doing 8 hours, slogging it away, they get home and they do another 4 to 5 hours just watching YouTube, scrolling through Facebook and Instagram. Do they brush their teeth and get asleep? If this person does that, what type of person are you imagining that if you engage them, you know, after they've been doing this for a couple of years now, you engage them, you see them at the shop, and you think they've got an interesting looking wallet. You say, "Hey, where'd you get that wallet from?" What type of response do you think you'll get from this person? How do you imagine it?
1: I suspect they would be disengaged and perhaps. Why are you asking me that question?
2: Okay. Yeah, and that person you just gave me, that's a very common response. Now, for anyone that doesn't know me, my wife will tell you that she would say that my type of socializing, and my wife is a very much an introvert, she says I'm intrusive. You know, she says, I need to warm up into some of the questions I ask people that I meet for the first time. I could meet somebody and say, that's a cool wallet. You know, and they'll say something, I bought it in Bali. And my next thing would be, how much did you pay for it? And my wife would say, that is way too forward. You know, for me, I just think that's a normal conversation. You know, that's quite standard. But, that type of person is what I'll call, this word apathy. And I think apathy is really taking a strong foothold, not only on our young people, but even some of our adults. They're getting, you know what apathy means?
1: Yeah, Jason, I think the way I would describe it is almost like a lack of excitement, a lack of care, a lack of emotion, going through the motions.
2: Just going through the motions, lack of motivation. Mm. Yeah. And so, you know what's amazing about when I look more, because I was trying to figure out the word for this, you know, for people that feel disengaged. It all started from my voluntary work in church, really, to be honest, Jason. You know, when I was a kid, it's like everybody was in, and now I'm older, it's like pulling teeth to say, hey, could you help us out with lunch on da-da-da, if you can prepare this? I'd rather not. I'm busy, or I'm this. Could you help us out with, our kids need something. It's more common than it ever was. And then I realized it's not just in our church community. This is this is becoming common in the wider community. Like, everyone's becoming like this. It's like, I'd rather just not deal with people. You know? I'm like, oh, okay. This is a tough place to be, you know.
1: It's interesting because we've just been going through, and I think your church has been doing it as well, a process of selecting our leaders the next year.
2: Oh, yes, yes, yes.
1: And as we think around, people within the church, and you're thinking about who might be suitable for different roles, you're really thinking about who might be enthusiastic.
2: That's right. About taking this on.
1: About taking this on. Who not just be apathetic and say, oh, yeah, I'll do it.
2: Yeah, sure.
1: It's actually, you want people who are prepared to invest and put emotional energy and effort into it. And there is a wide array of, I guess, enthusiasm levels in society and even at work. You know, some people go to work just to get their money. They can have a weekend off.
2: Yeah.
1: Others go to work to create something or produce something and feel enthusiastic about it.
2: Yes.
1: I struggle a little bit when I see people who lack that level of enthusiasm. And I don't know, maybe you've got a solution for me, David, but I struggle to know how to deal with that and how to try to get people motivated to engage.
2: Yeah, wow. I think we're talking about it right now. Now, I don't know if I've got a solution for you, but apathy is something that's definitely on the rise, you know, and it's sad when you see it in, because I do youth ministry, and when kids are like 14 to 20-something, that should be high on the list that I'm motivated to get this done. I want to make a change here, and I want to do this in my community. But for the most part, you know, actually, I'll say half of them. I'm trying to motivate them. I'm trying to say, hey, this is the purpose in life that you've been given. God created us for this and that and the other. And, you know, if they weren't part of a community, because like that the person I was telling you about just 2 days ago, he's not the brother of the girl I just baptized recently. He doesn't do anything every day. You know, like, if he's not part of a community, what is happening in that mind? What are they, you know, if they're spending this time just on screens, what literally is happening to the person? What character is being formed? What is, and so the importance of being, I'm going to digress really quickly. Do you know what a popular symptom, a neuropsychiatric symptom of where apathy is present?
1: No, you'll have to explain it to me.
2: Okay. All right. So it's dementia.
1: Apathy
2: is a very popular symptom of dementia.
1: Yes.
2: In the last couple of days, we've been talking about timestamps and memory, right? And so there's even a term they call digital dementia right now.
1: Yeah, I've heard of that.
2: You've heard of that too. Mm. And so, the importance of community is, It's only within it's a bold statement. I'm not even going to qualify with any scientific research. I'm going to say that the greatest memories happen between two or more people.
1: Mm-hmm.
2: That's where you form it when there's a collective amongst a group of people. That is amazing. You know, like there's a thing called Pathfinders and Adventures that I'm a part of. And there are kids there were people that I grew up with, and we were in Pathfinders together. And we remember the camps where on the first night it rained and all our gear got wet, you know, and we had to pack up the tent and find some type of tin shed that we had to try to squeeze everyone together. And we laugh about it, you know, like, man, you know, as a 10 and 11 year old, and you're doing these things, you know, these are timestamps in our lives that we did as a collective. And we remember our different perspectives together. And it's fun. It's great to talk about, you know, it's created part of our character. You know, so are you going to say something, Jason?
1: My daughter went with Pathfinders when she was quite young. I reckon she was only about, you know, 11 years old or something. I don't know, between the ages of 10 and 12. And they happened to come into a sudden storm that then flooded the river. Oof. That blocked them from getting out.
2: I think I know the story.
1: And
2: the state
1: emergency services got involved and whatever. And I remember picking her up the night that they got rescued and they got back to Hobart. And
2: this made the news.
1: I can guarantee she will never forget that.
2: Yes. And this is why I've heard the story, because your daughter hasn't told me the story, but I've heard from, there's a woman we can see from our room right now. Her son was also part of that. And there were people that were part of Pathfinders that are older. They've told me about it. You know, they're adults, and they've told me about that moment in time, because it made the news.
1: Mm.
2: But the being part of a collective, being part of a community, and doing that, and the opposite of community is what we call individualism, right? And part of the reason why people are so unenthusiastic or not motivated to get part of it is because they're familiar with doing things on their own now. That's how society is. The Western society is built. Actually, and
1: that can become very draining. Like emotionally draining to actually.
2: Emotional fatigue,
1: Emotional fatigue.
2: Yeah.
1: Just because you're not getting input from anywhere else. It's all got to come from
2: you. Or giving output.
1: Yeah.
2: Or giving output to anyone else. It's just an island existing on itself. And it's not the greatest place to be. And in Matthew 24, verse 12, if we could read that, please. We're talking about apathy.
1: We did read this earlier in the week, so we'll read it again. It says, because lawlessness will be increased, the love of many will grow cold.
2: Who would have thought that the lack of lawlessness would mean gathering together? The increase of lawlessness will cause a lack of love. And when you think about the law, when you think about God's law, it's based on love. Community, how we love God and how we love others and how we allow God to love us and allow others to love us, right? When we exit out of that picture, it makes sense to me now. Of course love will grow cold because you're not exercising it.
1: Mm.
2: Apathy puts you in a position where, I don't care, whatever, you know. There's a popular thing you hear from young people. I don't know how often you work with young people. I love working with young people. In fact, what we were talking about before, about the memories and Pathfinders, I believe because of all those timestamps, I want it for other kids now. I'm in a position where I want to create this space for kids to grow up and have these timestamps to look back on. And one of the things I hear often, and it annoys me, and I only tell my kids, I only respond to my own kids to this, but they don't say yes or no. Their way of saying yes is sure.
1: I do that.
2: Yeah, but it's not. It doesn't sound like a commitment. It sounds like a half, or I will do it because you want me to do it. You know, would you like some cake? Sure. can you help me out with this? Sure.
1: To me, it's sort of like, when I use that, it's more. Sure, yeah, I'm willing to do that. I'm interested in doing that or whatever.
2: Have you heard of when the young people use it there? Have you?
1: No.
2: Oh, okay. Yeah, it's and when I've asked my son to clarify, is that what you're doing there? They say yes. It is like doing it to make you happy. Like wow, it's like that's just probably why they like it. Yeah, but there is that apathy there, right? There is that that lack of just wanting to get into it. And what happens in this particular, you know, not only on top of this, not only of the apathy that's created through scrolling and whatnot, if this person that spends a lot of time is watching the news and looking at, you know, influencers talking about subjects, for example, fuel crisis, and they're constantly just looking at this all day, every day, it creates division, mistrust, and a lack of reality. You know, it's this is not really what's happening. I mean, I'll give you a massive example. This is a huge example. There was a man that was hugely influential, and I was a chaplain at the time, so I was dealing with high school kids, and his name was Andrew Tate, and he had his own version of what men should be and how young men should pursue life and how to treat women and whatnot. And my son asked me, and he was about 14 at the time. He goes, "Dad, what do you think of Andrew Tate?" And I was like, "How do you know about Andrew Tate? Like what?" And he knew a lot. And it was because of videos, Instagram, and talking amongst his friends. Mm. And so the next time I had chapel with the school, I asked, "Is there anyone here that's interested in talking about Andrew Tate and what the Bible says about what a man?" Nearly all the high school boys put their hand up. You know, some girls put their hand up as well. But I said, "Oh, Lord, let me talk to the boys first. And then I'll get the girls too. We can discuss this." And we had three sessions together with just the boys to talk about what the Bible says about men. But what I learned from these high school boys, they were spending hours learning what a man should be like from a man that was, you know, he had some truths and some toxic ways of this is how you should be. And I'm like, oh, wow, because it sounded good. But, you know, if those boys didn't get disrupted, you know, to say, hey, let's look at there's a whole heap of people that just got these ideas from this man and probably other men that have similar, or even women possibly, they have similar ideas, but they're not part of a community, right? They're not going to a community to disrupt them. No, not part of. And this is something that happens over and over again. We can get so caught up in the fuel crisis thing. That's a more recent. That can be emotionally fatigue, you know, because at the end of if you're watching hours and hours of video and then the third day you're like, there's no hope. You know, we're done for. You know, I can't walk anymore. You know? I'm going to have to start walking and biking. You know, like it feels hopeless. And part of a community, actually, we'll read this. Hebrews 10. Oh, is the time up already? Hebrews 10. Hebrews 10, 25 says, do not forsake the assembling together. The instruction is don't neglect as a Christ follower. When you commit to Jesus, the instruction is don't neglect getting together as a community. We need the community together to create timestamps and to live healthfully and to bless others as well and live out our purpose that God's given us.
1: And in those verses, so it's Hebrews 10, 24 and 25, it also says to stir up one another to encourage love one another and good works and encouraging one another. You know, I think that is a very useful thing for us to be doing.
2: Absolutely.
1: You know, in a Christian group.
2: Yes. So for our listener that right now is like, I don't like talking to people. My encouragement to you is talk to people.
1: Try
2: and be part of the community. Yeah.
1: Mm. Absolutely. Stay tuned for our book offer.
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1: 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The research indicates that almost half of your enduring happiness can be influenced by your daily choices and habits. So this is how you do it. Wherever you are on the feeling scale, you can lift your mood and you will likely lift your well-being in the process. A lot of these principles are consistent with biblical ideas as well. So we've talked about some of them this week. Live More Happy, that's the book offer. 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But right now, as we go out, we pray that you encounter Jesus more each and every day. And this is Brad Pribbenow with We Gather Together. We gather.

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6: No matter where in the world you go, you will always find stories of ghosts, ghouls, and spirits. Sometimes it's a story of a haunted house. Other times, someone claims a deceased loved one has come and visited them from beyond the grave. So should it come as any surprise that the Warrumbungles is also home to a famous ghost story? In our previous episodes, we've explored together some of the most famous myths and legends in the Warrumbungle area. We've discussed the history of the Yowie, sightings of UFOs, and now we come to a more paranormal story that has endured for years. The Pilliga Princess. The real Pilliga Princess was a local elderly lady who was often seen along the road pushing a shopping trolley. She must have enjoyed the peace and quiet along her walks, as many truckers often spotted her walking during the night. Eventually, stories began to circulate among truckers of this woman, and she became famous for her midnight strolls in the dark. Unfortunately, this companion and friend to many a trucker tragically died in 1993. However, many of the truckers who had become familiar with her over the years had not heard about her tragic death. And so many of these truckers, as they travelled along the Newell Highway, continued to claim to see her pushing her trolley across the road. Now, of course, this was impossible. But as word spread among these truckers and they eventually found out what had happened to this woman, they concluded the only possible explanation for how they were still seeing her on the highway was that this was her ghost, that this was her soul or spirit that had lived on after her death. And so a famous legend spawned after this woman, now called the Pilliga Princess. And to this day, many people still claim to see her pushing her trolley along the Newell Highway. The real Pilliga Princess was no doubt well loved by her friends and family. And I'm sure if she knew the stories that were still being told about her to this day, she would be very fascinated and intrigued. But perhaps even more intriguing are the questions that ghost stories like this pose to us. Questions of ghosts and spirits, life, death, and the afterlife. Do we have a soul? Is there a heaven and a hell, or any kind of afterlife? These are the questions that all of us have to wrestle with. And they're some of the most difficult and yet rewarding questions that we can find answers to.
7: If you were asked to explain what happens after death, there's a good chance you might say that your soul immediately goes to heaven or hell. And you would think that with good reason. We see it all the time on TV and in movies, cartoons. But even though this is a common idea, this kind of thinking has a bit more in common with a Tom and Jerry cartoon than actual reality. So where can we find answers to the question of life after death? In our last episode, we explored how God intimately created humanity. And so if we want answers about the nature of humans in both life and death, then perhaps God is the best person to ask. When God created the first human person, we are told that God formed man from the dust of the ground and breathed into his nostrils the breath of life, and man became a living being. In order for Adam to be alive, he needed both a body and the breath of life. These two parts are essential to human life. Imagine if you were to build a wooden box. You would need slabs of wood and nails. But unless you ever put these two components together, you would never get a wooden box. Both parts are needed to make up the whole. The same is exactly true for human life. Both the body and the breath are needed to create life. But do you notice what is missing from this story? Nowhere are we told that Adam has an immortal soul, some ghostly body or spirit that lives inside him and survives after his death. In fact, God explicitly tells us what happens when we die. God said to Adam, "In the sweat of your face you shall eat bread till you return to the ground. For out of it you were taken, for dust you are, and to dust you shall return." When we die, that spark or breath of life leaves us and our bodies return to the dust. Nowhere in the Bible are we told about a ghostly, immaterial soul that lives inside us and goes straight to heaven or hell when we die. This idea actually comes from Greek mythology, in which when a person died, their soul would go straight to the underworld. But the Bible has nothing to say about an immortal soul. In fact, we are told that God alone has immortality. So if we don't have an immortal soul that lives on after us when we die, does that mean that death is the end? What is the experience of death really like?
6: Over 66 times in the Bible, death is referred to as a sleep. And this is a great metaphor to explain it. When we are asleep, we don't have conscious thoughts and we aren't aware of the passing of time. It's a similar experience for those who undergo surgery. They start counting down from 10 and then they wake up 10 hours later but have felt no passage of time pass at all. They were completely unaware while they slept. The wise King Solomon wrote, "For the living know that they will die, but the dead know nothing." The dead are asleep, they are unconscious. This is why Christians coined the phrase that we see on almost every gravestone, "Rest in peace." The Christians knew that when a person died, they were sleeping, finally at rest. But there's still the matter of heaven and hell. It's clear from the Bible that when we die, we don't go immediately to heaven or hell. But the Bible does talk about both of these places. I decided to get some expert help to solve this difficult topic and find out the truth about hell.
7: So in this video, we're really wanting to get down to the answers of questions about life, death, and the afterlife. So could you just give us a brief description of what the Bible has to say about hell?
8: Sure. Well, the word hell in the King James Version of the Bible appears some 54 times in the Bible. And in the Old Testament, the Hebrew word is Sheol, which simply means the grave. That's all it means. In the New Testament, there are three terms that refer to hell on those other 23 occasions. And the words are Tartarus, Hades, and Gehenna. Now, Hades and Tartarus, they simply mean death. Gehenna is the only word that has anything to do with fire, which is what people associate hell with.
9: So I imagine many people watching this right now are thinking, well, aren't there verses in the Bible that describe hell as eternal or lasting forever? Could you take us through those verses and give us a bit of an explanation of how we are to interpret them?
8: The truth is, yes, the Bible does describe those fires of hell going on forever and ever. But the reality is that that word forever is the word aeon. We get the word ages, you know, in our English. That word can mean either forever and ever, the way we understand it, or for as long as the person shall live, or for a specific period of time. For example, Hannah dedicated Samuel forever to serve the Lord, and she says, for as long as he shall live. Jonah said, I was in the whale forever and ever, and yet he was only in the whale for 3 days. So that word forever doesn't necessarily always mean forever and ever and ever. It can also mean for as long as that person will live, or for a particular point in time, or for a period of time.
9: Could you give us a description of what this idea of God having an everlasting hell tells us about his character?
8: That portrays the most horrible image imaginable. We've had some tyrants in our world. We've had cruelty beyond imagination. But these individuals came to their end. These individuals were not able to torture their victims, you know, for more than a lifetime. And yet, if God will do this, if God will torture people forever and ever, that says that God is the most cruel, the most despicable being in the entire universe.
9: One of the most clever lies that has ever been told about God is that he desires to punish people in hell for all eternity. Now, it is true that God cannot allow evil and wrongdoing to get away unpunished. In order for God to be a loving God, he must make sure that justice is found for all of those victims. Now think about all of the people who go all the way from life to death and never see justice for the wrongs committed to them. God is going to make sure that no wrong deed does not go unpunished, and that justice is given to all those who need it. But the way in which God is going to do this is not by punishing people in hell for eternity.
10: The Bible tells us that the wages of sin is death, but the gift of God is eternal life through Christ Jesus our Lord.
9: The two options we are given are not eternal life in heaven or eternal life being tortured in hell. The two options are life and death. And each one of us has in some way contributed to the evil that is in this world. And so all of us, you and me, we are on that path that is headed towards death. But God doesn't want that to be our fate. God wants to intervene in our lives and put us on the path of life. And so God tells us this:
10: I have no pleasure in the death of one who dies, says the Lord God. Therefore, turn and live. So, what does this option of life look like? Well, I discovered the hope for eternal life while walking through a graveyard, specifically the underground catacombs in Italy, in which hundreds of thousands of Christians were buried over the centuries. And what gave me hope and encouragement as I explored these tombs was that most of these Christians were buried together as families. Why did they do this? Well, because these Christians believed that one day God would return and bring them back to life. And that when that happened, they wanted to wake up from the sleep of death together with their loved ones. Their being buried together was a symbol of their hope in the promise of God one day raising them from death into eternal life. For if we believe that Jesus died and rose again, even so, God will bring with him those who sleep in Jesus. For the Lord himself will descend from heaven with a shout, with the voice of the archangel and the trumpet of God, and the dead in Christ will rise first.
9: There is hope for life after death. You can take comfort in knowing that your loved ones are not burning in hell forever, that God is a God of love, and that He would never do something so cruel. And for you today, death does not have to be the end. Today, you can make the decision to have eternal life with God, to be resurrected and live on even after death. In our next episode, we're going to discover why this is possible. But today, I want to invite you to accept that free gift of eternal life that God is offering to you today.

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4: There's not too many parents that have a backup plan in case their kids choose to go off the rails. In the beginning, however, right back in Genesis 3:15, God promised that he would defeat Satan. In Acts 2:23, Peter said that Jesus was delivered by the determined purpose and foreknowledge of God. Wow! God knew from the beginning that we humans were a high risk. Jesus was in fact the Lamb slain from the foundation of the world. The Bible says that God is love. He is like a parent that loves his children so much that he's willing to risk all to reconcile with us rebels. Have you experienced Jesus' love? Have you been faithful to Jesus as Lord? Perhaps your life has not turned out as rosy as you had imagined. Take up Jesus on his offer and live the abundant life full of hope and certainty. Jesus gave everything to make salvation possible and he won't let you down. I'm Pastor Daniel for Faith FM.
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2: Greeks, Romans, Jews, Ethiopians, the Book of Acts reveals that Jesus' message of love, grace, and forgiveness is for everyone. Here's a chapter from the Book of Acts.
5: Acts 9. But Saul, still breathing threats and slaughter against the disciples of the Lord, went to the high priest and asked for letters from him to the synagogues of Damascus, that if he found any who were of the way, whether men or women, he might bring them bound to Jerusalem. As he traveled, he got close to Damascus, and suddenly a light from the sky shone around him. He fell on the earth and heard a voice saying to him,
6: Saul, Saul, why do you persecute me?
5: He said,
7: Who are you, Lord?
5: The Lord said,
6: I am Jesus, whom you are persecuting. But rise up and enter into the city, and you will be told what you must do.
5: The men who traveled with him stood speechless, hearing the sound, but seeing no one. Saul arose from the ground, and when his eyes were opened, he saw no one. They led him by the hand and brought him into Damascus. He was without sight for 3 days, and neither ate nor drank. Now there was a certain disciple at Damascus named Ananias. The Lord said to him in a vision,
6: Ananias,
5: he said,
8: Behold, it's me, Lord.

0: The Lord said to him,
1: Arise and go to the street which is called Straight, and inquire in the house of Judah for one named Saul, a man of Tarsus. For behold, he is praying. And in a vision, he has seen a man named Ananias coming in and laying his hands on him, that he might receive his sight.
0: But Ananias answered,
2: Lord, I've heard from many about this man, how much evil he did to your saints at Jerusalem. Here he has authority from the chief priests to bind all who call on your name.
0: But the Lord said to him,
1: Go your way, for he is my chosen vessel to bear my name before the nations and kings and the children of Israel. For I will show him how many things he must suffer for my name's sake.
0: Ananias departed and entered into the house. Laying his hands on him, he said,
2: Brother Saul, the Lord, who appeared to you on the road by which you came, has sent me that you may receive your sight and be filled with the Holy Spirit.
0: Immediately, something like scales fell from his eyes, and he received his sight. He arose and was baptized. He took food and was strengthened. Saul stayed several days with the disciples who were at Damascus. Immediately, in the synagogues, he proclaimed the Christ, that he is the Son of God. All who heard him were amazed and said,
3: Isn't this he who in Jerusalem made havoc of those who called on his name? And he had come here intending to bring them bound before the chief priests.
0: But Saul increased more in strength and confounded the Jews who lived at Damascus, proving that this is the Christ. When many days were fulfilled, the Jews conspired together to kill him. But their plot became known to Saul. They watched the gates both day and night that they might kill him. But his disciples took him by night and let him down through the wall, lowering him in a basket. When Saul had come to Jerusalem, he tried to join himself to the disciples, but they were all afraid of him, not believing that he was a disciple. But Barnabas took him and brought him to the apostles and declared to them how he had seen the Lord on the way and that he had spoken to him and how at Damascus he had preached boldly in the name of Jesus. He was with them, entering into Jerusalem. Preaching boldly in the name of the Lord Jesus, he spoke and disputed against the Hellenists, but they were seeking to kill him. When the brothers knew it, they brought him down to Caesarea and sent him off to Tarsus. So the assemblies throughout all Judea and Galilee and Samaria had peace and were built up. They were multiplied, walking in the fear of the Lord and in the comfort of the Holy Spirit. As Peter went throughout all those parts, he came down also to the saints who lived at Lydda. There he found a certain man named Aeneas, who had been bedridden for 8 years, because he was paralyzed. Peter said to him,
4: Aeneas, Jesus Christ heals you. Get up and make your bed.
0: Immediately he arose. All who lived at Lydda and in Sharon saw him, and they turned to the Lord. Now there was at Joppa a certain disciple named Tabitha, which when translated means Dorcas. This woman was full of good works and acts of mercy, which she did. In those days she fell sick and died. When they had washed her, they laid her in an upper room. As Lydda was near Joppa, the disciples, hearing that Peter was there, sent two men to him, imploring him not to delay in coming to them. Peter got up and went with them. When he had come, they brought him into the upper room. All the widows stood by him weeping and showing the coats and garments which Dorcas had made while she was with them. Peter sent them all out and knelt down and prayed. Turning to the body, he said,
4: Tabitha, get up!
0: She opened her eyes, and when she saw Peter, she sat up. He gave her his hand and raised her up. Calling the saints and widows, he presented her alive. And it became known throughout all Joppa, and many believed in the Lord. He stayed many days in Joppa with a tanner named Simon.
5: Calling all men to save the day.

0: 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If you'd like to get the full information and details, please email us on info@mensmatters.au. info@mensmatters.au. 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And we will get you the information directly to you.
1: Here's a quick thought for you on the book of Isaiah.
2: Isaiah 58, verse 10. If you extend your soul to the hungry and satisfy the afflicted soul, then your light shall dawn in the darkness, and your darkness shall be as the noonday. And here is a beautiful direction for every follower of Christ, individually, collectively, as a church. Draw out thy soul, extend your soul. That means you take a personal interest into the needy and their cause. And if the church would live to its opportunity, lived up to its opportunity and responsibilities, if its members would be Christians in spirit as well as in name, its task on earth would soon be completed, and the Lord would return in glory. Lives of unselfish service for others shed abroad the light of the glory of God. It reminds me what Jesus says, "Let your light so shine before men that they may see your good works and glorify your Father in heaven." Now this is the commission of every Christian, of every church, and if we do so, we will hasten his coming, and that will be so wonderful.

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2: Our title of the study today is Jesus' Encounter with the Rich Young Ruler. Now, we normally call this encounter such, but we only read about that word ruler in Luke 18:18. There are three places in the Gospels that it's found, Matthew, Mark, and Luke. It's not found in John, but it's only in Luke that we see that it's a ruler that comes to Jesus to talk to him. We're not going to go and spend our time in Luke today. We're actually going to be focusing our time in Matthew and Mark. And so with that, let's go to our first Bible text found in Matthew 19 and verse 16. The Bible says, "And behold, one came and said unto him, Good Master, what good thing shall I do that I may have eternal life?" So this rich young ruler, he pays great respect to Christ. He calls him good master, is a teacher. He probably is one step short of calling him rabbi, but he recognizes Jesus' authority. He recognizes that he is a good man and a good teacher, someone worthy to be followed. And so he comes to him and asks him this very interesting question. He says, "What? What good thing shall I do that I may have eternal life, that I can inherit eternal life?" It's as if he wants to do something. You know, the rich tend to be that way. They're successful because of something that they did. And so he's like asking Christ, "What can I do?" It's as if he wants to work his way to heaven. But how does Jesus reply? Look at this. Matthew chapter 19, 17 to 19. "And he said unto him, Why callest thou me good? There is none good but one, that is God. But if thou wilt enter into life, keep the commandment."